Some fireworks, semi-trades did okay. However, we don't really see that translating into Japan and South Korea. I'm actually looking at the NXT trading, the pre-market trade in South Korea, and we've got the Kospi actually under some pressure by about 1%. So that's how we are set up. We'll come back with those opening trades on Squawk Box Asia. Stay tuned.

0: morning, everybody. We are in the second hour of already it's Friday on Squawk Box. I'm Sri Jagaraja in Singapore. Hello, Sherry.
1: Hi there, Sherry. It's, you know, I don't know what I would do if it wasn't Friday today. I'm Sherry Kang in Hong Kong. Thanks for joining us. Let's get through it. Now, traders are turning their focus to Fed Chairman Kevin Warsh's keynote speech tonight at the Central Bank's symposium in Jackson Hole, Wyoming, where officials tell CNBC that elevated inflation remains a worry.
2: It's still stubborn and it's still sticky, and we've got to continue to find ways to break through.
3: I believe that we've been in an inflationary situation for more than 5 years. It's been running well above our target.
0: Inflation is also in focus in Japan as expectations build for a Bank of Japan rate hike. Latest data showing core consumer prices in Tokyo accelerating in August, while an index excluding fresh food and fuel edges up to 2% ahead of the BOJ's policy meeting next month.
1: And SK Hynix CEO says the company's total U.S. investments and assets are expected to exceed $45 billion by the end of this decade, as the memory chip giant breaks ground on an advanced packaging and research facility in Indiana.

0: All right, so markets in Japan, South Korea, Australia, all coming online as we speak. Let's take a look at what kind of opening trades that we are getting. Very quiet, isn't it? I mean, Nikkei 225 just breaking even, and let's let them warm up a little bit. But the Kospi is actually lower by 0.6%. And I sound surprised because, you know, if you look at NVIDIA shares popping 8% overnight, you would see, you would think that it, you will see it, you know, being followed through over here in Asia. But I think there are lots of questions going into this weekend at the Jackson Hole Symposium, obviously. And, you know, we were talking about that so far this morning. And I think it's also the data center related questions, right? The data center pushback, and that could actually pause some of these AI trades. And we definitely saw software names coming back on Wall Street as well. So I think we're sort of there. And Australia is, well, seeing very moderate gains of 0.27%. And oil, not to mention, is the overhang, isn't it? The Strait of Hormuz situation. And we've got very quiet reaction or market action here. WTI not moving too much, but still staying above that $80 handle. So I think that's where we are at. So all eyes on the Jackson Hole Annual Symposium. For sure, Fed Chairman Kevin Warsh is set to deliver his much-anticipated, much-awaited keynote address on Friday, with markets trying to anticipate what he will have to say on some of the key matters affecting the economy and monetary policy. CNBC's Steve Leisman has this report from Wyoming.
1: The Fed Chairman's speech in Jackson Hole is always listened to carefully for clues about his outlook for rates. Will he be hawkish? Will he be dovish? This year, markets are listening for whether Kevin Warsh talks about policy at all. He's held back on his views to get a cleaner message of market pricing not influenced by his own Fed speak. But Warsh's colleagues in CBC interviews here in Jackson Hole have not been shy about offering their outlooks.
2: I believe now is the time to act. I believe that we've been in an inflationary situation for more than 5 years. It's been running well above our target. I don't see any restriction in policy.
3: I think we may be a little bit more accommodative, certainly more accommodative than restrictive in the policy rate.
1: Schmidt did say he thought Fed officials could talk less, while Hammack offered it was her responsibility, she thought, to share her policy views. Tobias Adrian from the IMF writing, quote, broader communication about reaction function remains essential as long as it is conditional, disciplined, and uncertainty aware. Risk should be clearly spelled out. Warsh may give markets at least some of what they hope for tomorrow, potentially making a distinction between what he's willing to say in a speech on his own compared to when he's representing the committee after a meeting of a press conference. Steve Leisman, CNBC Business News.
4: Thanks, Steve. Elsewhere, inflation also front and center for Japan. We got Tokyo area CPI out in the last few minutes. Core inflation, which excludes fresh food costs, because central bankers, of course, don't go to the petrol station or supermarkets, I'm being facetious, rose faster than expected to 1.8% last month, creeping closer to the Bank of Japan's inflation target. In the meantime, core inflation, which strips out both food and energy prices, accelerated by a rate of 2% versus 1.3% in July. Speaking to us just half an hour ago, Kazuo Momoa, former Bank of Japan assistant governor, said he expects the central bank to hike rates every 3 months starting from September. Take a listen.
5: If they hike the rate again next month, that would be only 3 months interval. I think that would be a new norm. 3 months interval is likely to be another norm. So after September meeting hike, I expect December is most likely timing that BOJ will come up with another hike. After that, it still depends on a lot of moving pieces, particularly the exchange rate development, U.S. economy, and more importantly, how much wage hike is coming up next spring as well. So I think there are still a lot of moving pieces, but I think the chances are that the BOJ will continue hiking rate around once 3 months for the next 6 months or 9 months.
0: And in other news, SK Hynix CEO Kwang No-jung said it plans to begin volume production of its next generation HBM chips at its Indiana facility starting in 2029. So we're talking about HBM4E chips starting in the third quarter of 2029. He also added that the global memory shortage is set to persist through the end of the decade. SK Hynix officially broke ground on its U.S. advanced chip packaging plant in Indiana just yesterday. The CEO also reportedly spoke about deepening ties with the Japanese chipmaker Kioxia. Remember, SK Hynix does already have a significant indirect stake in this Japanese NAND flash memory producer through this SPV, and will be an interesting one to be watching. SK Hynix and Kioxia, Shree.
4: Absolutely. Let's stay with the chip makers. Sherry, speaking of Kioxia, the company has signed a $31 billion US dollar deal with its partner SanDisk to boost memory chip production over the next 6 years. The investments will be used primarily for infrastructure construction, such as Kioxia's third fabrication plant in the Iwate Prefecture, which will be built jointly with SanDisk. The site will be dedicated to the mass production of the 3D NAND flash memory chips to meet high storage demand. Investors, though, not impressed. Shares are down by about 2.5%. SanDisk off by 1% in the US session. Still ahead of the program, we'll talk chips, the AI build-out, and worries surrounding circular financing with David Wagner of Aptus Capital Advisors. That conversation coming up next.

0: I'll return it within 30 days.
1: Welcome back to Squawkbox Asia, everybody. Let's take a look at Treasury yields, because they are just backing off by about 4 bips on the 10-year yield. 4.6703 is where we stand. Rick Santelli has more on what's moving the markets in today's bond report.
2: We're in Asia, Australia, New Zealand. Trade balance, a deficit, and of a larger one than we expected, which means, of course, that we are importing more than we are exporting. Retail and wholesale inventories were pretty darn strong. The jobless claims, both initial and continuing, remained very well behaved, which means it's hard to garner new information. They've been very well behaved for a long time. Tomorrow, we clean up this week with Chicago PMI, and many are going to continue to monitor everything that gives us a metric for manufacturing, as much of the data looks like significant improvement in that sector. And of course, the August read, final read on University of Michigan sentiment. It's always important to monitor the weekly closes and be cognizant of the fact that oil really has been setting the tone that the interest rate complex seems to be dancing to. And also of note is that the 2-year, 5-year, and today's 7-year auctions were all very, very mediocre, but nothing bad, nothing big negative, but nothing in a big positive way. Demand wasn't strong, but it wasn't weak. And the reason I mention this is because the tempest in the teapot type coverage by the media of what's going on with the new Fed chairman after 2 meetings and looking to see that he gives answers in Jackson Hole that I'm pretty sure he's not ready to give at this point in his chairmanship. Reporting from the CME HQ, I'm Rick Santelli, CNBC Business News, Chicago.
3: Let's get a quick check on chips here in Asia following the outperformance that we saw on the NASDAQ and NVIDIA. Nice pop of 8% or so. We don't see any follow through over here. And I think that may mean something in terms of the market sentiment going into this weekend. The Jackson Hole Symposium, obviously. SK Hynix is down more than 2%. Samsung also tracking lower by 1.6%. On that note, let's bring in David Wagner. He is the head of equities portfolio manager at Aptus Capital Advisors. David, it's a pleasure to have you on again. What jumped out at you? I mean, people who like NVIDIA on the back of this, that they appreciated having more visibility, talking about non-hyperscaler demand and so on. But really, my question is, why did the stock pop? The narrative up until now is that NVIDIA doesn't really do anything on earnings. They always beat. Their earnings are robust, but then the stock doesn't really move. What changed this time?
4: Yeah, you know, I think, you know, Sherry, whenever you get a great story like NVIDIA, I do think a lot of the bears want to point to kind of the black eye of the story. And that was definitely like the DSO moving from 45 to 60 days. But outside of that, that was just an absolutely unbelievable report. And I think it was just another great message showing investors that, you know, it's really just a stock position that you have to hold. I mean, the numbers behind it have been just absolutely amazing. And Jensen has built, you know, more than just a chip company. It's really just the foundational layer of this AI build out spanning across hardware, software, you know, and networking in a way that makes it extremely difficult really for any competitors to dislodge. I mean, every major cloud provider, every enterprise racing to build, you know, AI capability, and even an increasing number of countries investing in sovereign AI infrastructure, it all runs through NVIDIA in some type of way. I mean, that's just a rare ecosystem, one that we really haven't seen since Apple back in the 2010s. So I think this report just continued to show people, even with, you know, some guidance margin degradation out there, like that this is still one of the best ways to play the AI build out, where you may not get the volatility, where you may, you know, part of the volatility in the names like those memory names, you're going to get a lot more volatility. This is just a steady eddy. And I think investors are going to continue to realize that.
3: Actually, the last point that you make is very interesting, that people are so used to like seeing moves in SK Hynix and SanDisk. I mean, who would have thought? So that NVIDIA felt, relatively speaking, boring. Yes, they deliver. And with NVIDIA's demand signal that they want to take their trades somewhere else. So do you think the fact that NVIDIA popped suggests that the market is getting a little cautious with those volatile trades?
4: Yeah, I think you have to say that. I mean, the AI, it's all about narrative story. And I actually do think here in the United States, we did see some type of tangible return and some ROIC, especially in regards to Microsoft and Amazon, on some type of payback, you know, for AI. But the narrative that has been driving this year is that, you know, those writing the checks, so basically the hyperscalers, are the ones not getting rewarded. It's those that are receiving the checks. And, you know, Sherry, you said that perfectly, talking about, you know, Micron, SK Hynix, you know, all those different players right now. You know, I think if you look at, you know, memory, DRAM and NAND pricing, you know, out into the future, I still think that it remains very strong. So I think I definitely wouldn't want to be underweight that memory play. But if you are playing that memory space, Sherry, I think it's going to be a very volatile ride. So I do think investors have kind of gone back to the steady eddies, and that is your NVIDIA. And in fact, it's actually been the hyperscalers. I think I've been very impressed with some of the hyperscaler performance over the last few weeks, really since earnings, which was really definitely buoyed from, I think, the Amazon report. The Amazon report, you know, Sherry and Tree, was probably my favorite report out of all the Mag 7 companies that we saw this past month.
3: Why is software coming back? Are they coming back, or do you think this is just a tactical hideout because the semi trades were down? It's been a very seesaw movement as well. Do you think software and some cybersecurity names, like, you know, coming back just overnight? I'm thinking maybe that the market is reacting to the whole political conversation around data centers, and maybe this is the kickoff of AI trades somewhat taking a break and non-AI software trades coming back alive. What do you think of that?
4: Yeah, you're spot on with that. I definitely think that, you know, the market here in the United States, it had an absolute laundry list length of tailwinds that benefited the market. I think the market is going to, you know, come across a few headwinds in the second half. And it all centers around exactly what you said there, Sherry. You know, we're in a midterm election year. And, you know, I think the biggest factor that's really driving Americans' opinions right now is affordability. And every politician knows how to tug on the heartstrings of their constituents here in the United States. And they're gonna play that affordability card. And the easiest way to play that affordability card is in regard to the data center build out. There's a lot of negative connotation out there on the data center build out. Well, I don't think that, you know, the data center trade is going to get hurt from a fundamental standpoint. I think it may get hurt from a sentiment aspect here in the second half of this year. I don't think anything that politics can do here in the United States is going to create more of a bottleneck. There's already such a bottleneck right now just on any type of component pricing out there to build out these data centers. But I think that's why some of the more volatile parts of the AI trade, to the last question you just asked, it's going to be very volatile heading into the end part of this year, especially after Labor Day, when the market tends to focus on midterm elections. But to the second part of your question, like software, it's been on an absolute, you know, heater lately. I think IGV, the software ETF, is like 7% off its all-time highs right now. Well, I think a lot of that is more positioning right now. I think it's a little bit of a short squeeze. I really hope that that can transition to some type of fundamental story, because, you know, how we saw with, you know, in 25 and 26 with international markets really outperforming my domestic markets in the United States, you see valuations swing too far on both ends of the spectrum, sometimes way too high, maybe where some of these memory names are right now, and sometimes way too low where a lot of these software names are right now. So if you can get any type of sentiment behind these names, I do think that the software trade can continue, albeit not at the rate of speed of what we saw over the past few weeks.
1: Hey, David. So does NVIDIA have to keep doing what it's doing with Vera Blackwell and just cracking on to really unlock that consensus 50% upside in the stock? And ultimately, is this going to be, could we see $275 on the stock within the next 6 to 12 months?
4: I'll simply answer yes into my microphone. I do believe that we could see $275 on NVIDIA over the next few months. And I think what gives us the most amount of confidence, you know, heading forward is that this story, it's not just a temporary boom like what you may see in the memory side. It's a legitimate structural shift in how compute gets built. And NVIDIA is the absolute toll booth. I mean, demand keeps showing up faster than most bullish analysts model for. And that's driven by the hyperscalers, driven by the enterprises, and now these sovereign nations all competing for capacity. So it's important that, you know, this company, it's investing aggressively in the next generation of its platform while still, yes, you know, returning a meaningful amount to shareholders. So I do think $275 is in sight.
1: David, it is very hard, isn't it, to pick holes in the Jensen and NVIDIA bull case thesis. But at some point, you would imagine commoditization is going to happen. China is narrowing the gap. We got the challenge from OpenAI's Jalapeno chip. And then, of course, this entire NIMBY data story, did NIMBY data center backlash that we've been talking about. Are those all going to be factors that we have to be concerned about in the medium to long term, but not right now?
4: I would answer two different ways. I think valuation has already taken that into consideration. And the second point would be that the market understands how large the TAM is here, how large the addressable market is here. And when, you know, you get meteoric rises in share prices and meteoric rises in fundamentals of earnings growth, it's going to allow for new entrants. And that's exactly what's happening, especially to your point, Sri, you know, especially on the open source side of things. But I think the market recognizes that this is just such an unbelievably large pie crust that a lot of different hands are going to be going after it. But nonetheless, it's still a very large pie crust. But, you know, when NVIDIA is trading at 22 times forward earnings, you know, like that's, you know, Sri, that's one turn higher than the S&P 500. I think it's kind of pricing that in already right now.
1: David, why do you think circular financing within the AI space is not a problem? Because we've seen NVIDIA, of course, make that announcement, effectively securitizing their revenue stream with this $500 billion financing partnership. Doesn't that introduce a fair degree of structural risk?
4: Yeah, let's focus on that $500 billion aspect with NVIDIA and a lot of those other players. But I do think that I have a contrarian take here, because I'm not worried, Sri, about the circular finance really at all. I mean, every time an industry hits, you know, new scale, people reach for old words to describe something that they just haven't seen before. And circular is that word right now. So I think if you take a step back and actually look at what's happening, you're like, NVIDIA isn't just selling chips anymore. It's helping build out the market that buys them to create product stickiness. You know, that's not new. Like Cisco financed customers in the 90s, GE Capital funded jet engines to buy, you know, for jet engines to buyers for decades. What the difference is here in this situation, it's just size. And the size is spooking people. I mean, to your point, look at that $500 billion in third-party capital from Blackstone, BlackRock, Apollo, yada, yada. Like, it's not NVIDIA writing itself a check. Those are, independent institutional money underwriting the demand, the utilization, the cash flow, the residual value. And that's separate from NVIDIA's balance sheet. And I think Jensen said it perfectly, and he said it very plainly. Like, this capital, it's not NVIDIA revenue. It's not their earnings. I think the honest way to look at this is that, you know, compute, it's becoming its own asset class, like real estate, you know, aircraft leasing. And it needs to be, you know, it needs the same financing infrastructure that those industries built. It's not a red flag to me. It's just showing that, you know, the industry is maturing.
1: David, if 5% cracks on the 10-year yield, despite Secretary Bessent's best efforts to keep it contained, do we have a problem with the momentum trade and repricing? And how messy could that process be?
4: It's going to spook people. I think Goldman Sachs put out a great chart, and it tried to depict like at what level of the 10-year U.S. Treasury are equity investors going to get spooked? Because obviously, like in the back of our mind right now is exactly what happened in 2022. And when rates skyrocketed higher and valuations, you know, crept down lower, that's understandable. That's what we're taught in school. But I think it's more about the magnitude of how fast the 10-year Treasury moves is really what starts to affect equity valuations. I definitely think it's on the radar. And I think maybe the short-term technical level on where valuations could be hit is probably around that, you know, 4.8% level. Well, we're definitely starting to creep up to that just as of today here in the United States. I think it's on the radar of a lot of people. I think the bond markets and the equity markets, they're not telling you different things. I think they're focusing on different things right now, while the equity markets are focusing on overall profitability and earnings, and the bond markets more focusing on kind of what's going on in Washington, D.C. from a fiscal standpoint. I mean, running deficits at 5% deficits to GDP when we're at full employment. So obviously the term premium is going to go higher. I hope, at least, you know, Sri, the markets on the equity side continue to look at earnings and overall profitability and reconcile that with valuation and let the bond market continue to do what it's been doing on the bond side of things, which has been separate on how the equity market's been looking at it.
3: Yeah. So as you say, second half expected to be sentiment driven. You also point out headwinds like oil, and we were just talking about the politicization of data centers. Then what do you recommend investors do? Stay invested or raise some cash just in case? Or where do you hide, really? And on top of that, after the second half sort of a choppiness, what's on the other side of that choppiness?
4: Yeah, you know, if you're looking to hide somewhere, it's not going to be in fixed income. Fixed income acts completely different than what it did, you know, from the early 2000s. I have a lot of risks with fixed income right now because I truly believe that not just the long end of the yield curve, but the short end of the yield curve is going to continue to be higher. I think the biggest mistake that investors can make right now is not owning enough risk assets, not owning enough stocks. While I do believe the second half of this year could be a little bit more volatile, I still have full conviction long term over the next 12, 18, 36 months that equities are going to perform quite well because they have to right now. David, I mean, think of what I just, pardon me?
1: We've got to wrap it up. But suffice to say, Sadie in the background was wagging her tail. So that is a positive indicator. David, thank you very much indeed for joining me with your insights. Thank you. David, welcome there from Aptus Capital Advisors. We are back in 2 minutes.

0: even while enjoying your favorite seated activities.
1: All right, so let's get a quick check on markets on this Friday morning. No Friday feeling. Well, actually, Japan coming back a little bit, but the Kospi is softer, down about to 0.74%. And it's a pretty interesting case, isn't it? NVIDIA shares are popping by more than 8%, but there is really no follow through in the chip space, the ecosystem over here in Asia. So we've got negativity really dominating in the chips space this morning, as you can see on the wall there. If anything, we've got a couple of names over in Japan bucking the trend of this morning, but Hynix down, Samsung down, and Kioxia is actually seeing some pronounced losses of 3% to Shri.
2: Sherry, let's take a look at the Asian FX base, shall we? Just ahead of Chair Warsh's speech at Jackson Hole at the Economic Symposium. Dollar yen is 159.35, dollar won 1380, and let's give you Australian dollar against its US counterpart, trading at just below 72 cents. US dollar ahead of the Federal Reserve Chair Kevin Warsh's speech at Jackson Hole tonight. Let's give you the dollar index to start with. Relatively stable at 99.14 ahead of his keynote. CNBC caught up with Cleveland Fed President Beth Hammock, who believes that the Fed should act on inflation urgently. Listen in.
3: I believe now is the time to act. I believe that we've been in an inflationary situation for more than 5 years. It's been running well above our target. I don't see any restriction in policy. When I look at financial conditions and when I see talk to market participants in the capital markets, I'm hearing businesses are very happy to go out and borrow. They're very happy to raise capital. They're not thinking about that as providing any restraint whatsoever.
2: That's brilliant. Steve Ungerland, Global Head of G10 FX Research at Standard Chartered. Steve, great to have you on the program. The sense that we're getting now is Chair Warsh is going to bide his time and he's going to wait for the midterms to shake out. He's going to wait to hear what the task forces tell him on inflation methodology. Is this Jackson Hole symposium going to end up just being a non-event, really, for the dollar and neutral at best?
4: Well, if he actually stonewalls the market the way you're describing, it's likely to be an event, because I think the market would react very poorly if he gave no guidance on the framework he was using and the circumstances under which he would raise interest rates to fight inflation. He may not deliver everything that the market wants, but, there was a recent, article quoting people familiar with his thinking that sounded very much like he was the person familiar with his thinking. And he went some distance towards saying that, he would hike if needed. I think the question is whether the market sees that as enough.
2: What does it mean for September? And what do you think the dollar is pricing in the current environment? Because it is quite choppy, isn't it? At the moment, it seems to be something off a coin toss. How do we approach dollar leading up to the September FOMC? Sorry, Steve, can you hear us?
5: Oh, yes.
2: Right, we seem to have lost Steve.
5: Oh, can you hear me now?
2: Yes, we can, Steve.
5: Okay.
2: You are. I can hear you perfectly. We just dropped out for a moment. My question, just to remind you, was about dollar positioning and how we approach dollar just ahead of the FOMC, which still looks like something of a coin toss.
4: Yeah, look, I think the market's a little short dollars, not actually because of Warsh, but because of Bessent. The sort of intervention that he did, I think worried the market that we're back into the Mar-a-Lago days. And I suspect that he was surprised by the FX market reaction. He stabilized the 10-year under 470. So that's, probably what he wanted to do. But, seeing the dollar drop the way it did, I think came as a surprise. I mean, he saw this as a tactical move when the bond market was vulnerable and all of a sudden everybody's talking debasement. So, you know, I think Warsh, you know, the I think the dollar will be in trouble again if Warsh really doesn't make a comment. And I have to say this, I was listening to Cleveland Fed President Hammack's comments before. I mean, there's a reasoned argument not to hike. Unit labor costs are very, very low. Productivity is strong. If you took out the effect of tariffs, the core inflation would be 2.5, not 3.2 or 3.3. It could turn out that a hike is necessary, but looking at the numbers right now, if you're cautious, you might say, yeah, let's do a hike or two and take it back if inflation comes down. If you're more confident, you might say there's no need. Let's see how this plays out. So I think the market is afraid that he's just not going to deliver a framework, and that scares them because it will sound as if he's afraid of crossing the president.
2: It is incredibly political. Steve, if that is the scenario, and if we don't really hear a great deal of substance from Chair Warsh, is there a risk that the market thinks, well, the hawks have the upper hand here, and yields really go wild if Chair Warsh does not stake out a clear policy position? And if yields do go wild, do they take the dollar with it?
4: There is a risk that if he really doesn't deliver, that we'll see increase in the risk premium, both in bonds and on the dollar. So we could see higher yields and a weaker dollar, which is, from a central banker's point of view, the worst of all possible worlds because it signals a loss of confidence.
2: And where then does this leave the bond market and the implications for the dollar? We got the G20 finance ministers meeting taking place at the end of this month and running into September the 1st. And it's Secretary Bessent versus the bond market. Who wins? And is there a non-negligible risk that we return to a bond bear market and the 10-year surpassing 5%? And again, does that take the dollar with it?
4: You know, a lot of G20 countries have fiscal issues. It's not just the U.S. You have them in Europe, you have them in the U.K., Japan, certainly. I think they'll pay some lip service to getting deficits down. I don't think we're going to see any brilliant agreement or brilliant statement. I mean, the Trump agenda is just so different.

0: they really are still not seeing eye to eye on tariffs and so many other issues. They may not even get a statement for, for that matter. But I think if they walk out without bruises on anybody's face, I think that's, a pretty good outcome.
1: I want to step away. I mean, not really stepping away, but a step away from the dollar just a little bit and to look at the Canadian dollar, Steve, here. And very different from some of the European leaders, for example, Canadian Prime Minister Mark Carney, basically walking away from this trade deal that he believes is not really good for him or his country. Could it turn bullish for the Canadian dollar here?
0: Not in our view. Actually, I'll add that there's a Quebec election coming up in which the Separatist Party, is in the lead right now. So that might be another factor kind of affecting Canadian dollar. I think Canada really needs a trade deal. And, for two generations, they've been maybe longer, they've been trying to get a trade deal with Europe to, Pierre Trudeau in the 60s and 70s tried to do that. But it makes no sense geographically and in terms of economics. I do think that they'll end up cutting a deal. But I think both sides will give in, but it's possible that Canada gives in a bit more.
1: I was just reading about how this could lead to some kind of repatriation to Canada by some of the Canadian pension funds. You don't think that it will lead to that? Because I feel like all these countries that are having a currency problem or a trade problem, they tap into, making a phone call to their national pension funds and really trying to move money in their way of communicating with the Trump administration. You don't think Canada and their pension funds will do that?
0: Well, look, we've heard it about some of the Australian pension funds. Obviously, there's been discussion about GPIF in Japan, and it's possible that it's happening with the Canadian pension funds. But if there's really, overt pressure to say, bring the money back, if you're running the pension fund, the question you have to ask your bosses, your board, your directors is how much risk-adjusted return are you willing to give up to bring the money back? And there's a reason that the money's parked in dollars and dollar assets and in foreign assets. And the question of whether you have those kinds of investment, organic investment opportunities, if they were there, money should be there already. So bringing it back artificially could support the Canadian dollar, but it's not clear that it's good for the pension fund.
1: I know this is not G10, your coverage area, but how do you think about Bessent's move, Operation Twist, and the dollar reaction that you were somewhat surprised with? And how does that set up for the renminbi here going into this cycle of the summit is happening? What are they going to talk about? What do we get out of this? Does it actually happen?
0: The Treasury Secretary's job description says keep borrowing rates low. And it's not, it shouldn't be a surprise that he uses orthodox or unorthodox methods to try and keep them down. I think that on the rate side, though, the deficit pressures in the US, if you think about it, because of the Supreme Court decision, the tariff that the U.S. have imposed are yielding about 40% less than was expected. We have a war that wasn't expected at the beginning of the year, so the U.S. fiscal situation has deteriorated. Other countries are facing the same situation. Plus, everybody, in the private sector wants to borrow. So, even if inflation was flat, dead flat at 2%, there'd be a case for bond yields going higher because borrowing needs are so high. I'd say the get out of jail free card for Bessent is either that the productivity growth asserts itself and we get some employment growth and that GDP growth increases government revenues, or that he gets very lucky and that as the we get stable coins and other innovations and that attracts capital into the front end of the yield curve so they don't have to issue at the

0: again, but that's a market decision, not a treasury
1: Yes.
0: decision. But he'd have to be lucky.
1: Steve, onto dollar yen, how much is riding on the BOJ mid-September, that policy review for Governor Ueda to really articulate a clear and coherent position in regard to tightening policy? Because ultimately, that's the factor, isn't it? As opposed to coordinated intervention, that's going to strengthen the yen and get it to 130, 140, which is arguably something of a sweet spot for consumers and the exporters.
0: I think it'll take a lot to get it to 130 or 140. I think right now that they'd be very happy if they could get it durably below 155. Now we're at 159, and the market pretty much expects a hike. So he's going to have to deliver something more, like something that sort of says we hiked once and we'll continue to do it, even if he says at a measured pace or whatever. But I don't think it can be sort of a one and done. I don't think it can be a one and no comment, because I think that that wouldn't be enough. It certainly wouldn't be enough to get the yen higher. And it could even lead to the yen weakening if he sounds very tepid on further hikes.
1: Steve, if the policymakers overegg the yen and it moves higher in short order, then once again, do we have to worry about an implosion in the carry trade?
0: We've had a couple of episodes in which, Japanese yields have bounced higher. And we can find some evidence that they take US yields higher with them. Not a lot, but they do to some degree. And it's probably true with other countries. And yet, if you say over the last year which trade have done the best, I think the carry trades have done the best. So I think that, unless there's a real catastrophe in the bond market, I think the idea that there's episodic upward blips on Japanese rates, yep, I'll sort of temporarily derail carry trades as people cut positions. But I don't think it's going to, be long lasting. I mean, for it to be long lasting, something really terrible would have to happen. And so far it's been uncomfortable, but it's not been horrifying.
2: You mentioned how so far the market reaction to what Bessent was trying to do here with the buybacks led to some kind of debasement trades. And I wonder if you have a line on crypto on that note, because you were just talking about there too that, stablecoin holding more of the U.S. treasuries, that is up to the market for that to mission to succeed or not. But do you think that it's going to lead to a meaningful debasement trade and lead more money into crypto space and stablecoins?
0: Let me separate that question. I mean, that space, makes FX look like grandmother's knitting in terms of, how calm and placid it is. But in terms of the debasement trade, I should have been more clear. The market is thinking debasement. I'm not thinking debasement. I think that, Bessent, understands that there's a difference between getting rates lower and having the dollar, really sell off badly because of risk premium. So I think he's going to be more cognizant of this in the future and kind of try and avoid this net negative, reaction, to the markets. But I think, look, the dollar's at 116.50. I mean, if that's the basement, you sort of wonder, what, extremely good or extremely bad is. I mean, it's just not a big move. And I think that if it turns out the productivity growth and earnings growth remain strong, that's going to be the Godzilla in the market. And it will probably outweigh the fiscal concerns because government revenues will pick up. It will outweigh the fiscal concerns because government revenues will pick up. And I think that that's going to, gradually make things look a little bit better. You know, I'd say it's not going to solve the problem this time around. It's not 1995 to 2000 because the fiscal issues are more grave and GDP growth doesn't seem to create as much government revenue now as it did in the past. But I think it would mitigate some of the deficit concerns for a while. So what we don't know is the timing. When that becomes the dominant force in the market, as opposed to something where you say, yeah, it could happen, but, you know, we're not seeing it yet. So upward pressure on yields, very possible. Deficits looking alarming, very possible. End of the world and end of the dollar, far from being our baseline. If anything, you know, we remain dollar positive. We've just kind of flattened the line of travel for the dollar.
2: Yeah, but it's a matter of sequencing, isn't it, Steve, that stablecoin funds holding more treasury bills while the U.S. spends more in order to get maybe the AI-induced productivity story intact. And maybe there is some sort of a formidable bet that Bessent is making here. What do you think about that?
0: I think you're absolutely right that the sequencing is going to be important because a lot of these events are independent, right? I mean, we could say there's a solution, a resolution to the Iran war or the Russia-Ukraine war, and, you know, commodity prices come down, yields come down. That's going to be a help. We can't count on it, but it could happen. You know, if the crypto space becomes very important and attracts capital to the U.S., that will be a help, but we don't know the timing. Productivity growth raises revenue. We think it's going to happen, but we don't know the timing. What we do know the timing of, and unfortunately, is that defense spending is going to remain high, non-defense spending is going to remain high. Social Security is headed towards a deficit in the early 2030s. So that's the, you know, that's the wall that we're approaching. But there may be things that sort of push that wall out further. But, you know, the market doesn't have any visibility yet on how strong those other factors will be and when they come into play.
2: Steve, thank you so much. It's always a pleasure to have you
3: thank
2: on.
3: You, Steve
2: Englander from Standard Chartered. Squawk is coming right back after this.

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1: Welcome back. You're watching Squawk Asia on this Friday. Google has launched new AI features to assist users with their travel booking. There are now newer ways to track flight prices and book hotels in the AI mode. Our travel and transport reporter Monica Petrelli is joining us. Good morning, Monica. Tell us more about these features.
2: Hi, good morning, Sherry. So there's three new features being rolled out by Google, but one is making a far bigger splash than the other. And that's the ability to not only find a hotel using Google's AI, but to book it without leaving the AI assistant. And this is something that's really been long awaited. We thought it might come in Q2, but here it is now finally being rolled out as of yesterday. This allows you to, you can either say or type where you want to go, what city you want to go to, what you want in a hotel, how much you want to pay, certain details. And from there, you can, it will recommend certain hotels. You can pay through Google Pay using your own credit card. And then the booking will go through. Now, here's the key thing here, though. The booking is actually with the hotel or the online travel agency that you prefer. So when you get an email confirmation back, it's from one of those companies, which was really a key pain point that a lot of travelers had with this idea of booking through AI. Right now, it's working. This is going to be rolled out in the next few weeks in the United States with partners, but big partners like Booking.com, Expedia, Trip.com, and also hotel companies like Marriott, Hilton, and more. There is not yet an international timetable, I'm told, overnight from Google. But two other features, though, do work more broadly around the world. And that's the ability to use AI, the AI mode specifically on Google, to track flight prices. And that works with

0: limited. That works globally, but it's limited in partnership. So right now that works with American, Alaskan, and Hawaiian Airlines, as well as Hilton and a couple of other hotel companies. But Google says Lufthansa Group and Accor are soon to come. It's back to you.
1: Yeah, so, I mean, how does this work? Because I do have a Japan trip that I'm very excited about, but I'm too lazy to obviously plan things in advance. Like, you just go Google things, like the way you Google a search word. Is this how it works?
0: Yeah, so you might have noticed some time ago that when you Google something now, an AI summary comes up. Now, that's called AI overview. This is different than AI mode. AI overview is a quick summary. But the thing is, though, to get to AI mode, it's exceptionally easy. You can click on it in the website, use it in the app, or under that summary, you'll see a chat box. If you put something in there, a question, you are now in AI mode, whether you knew it or not. Now, the thing for you, Sherry, is you might have to use a VPN, because like I said, for this feature, it's only right now in the United States. But it's not without controversy, and that's because, you know, these types of features are not the only reason why website traffic has fallen in numerous industries, but it's definitely a part of the picture. And so when Google announced that it was trialing this feature with select partners that we now see here today, they announced this last fall. We saw shares of like Booking and Expedia fall. Now, as of today, we see this again virtually with every partner. So from Booking and Expedia really leading those drops in shares yesterday, 3% to 4% respectively, but also amongst all the hotel companies, down about 2% as well.
1: Gotcha. You got to use VPN from Hong Kong. Thank you so much, Monica, for that. Really interesting features that Google is going for. Monica Petrelli there on that story. Now, stick around. We've got the rest of the market opens on this Friday coming up at the top of the next hour. Taiwan, Singapore, Malaysia all set to open in just a couple minutes. Squawk Box Asia is back in two.

0: going? Get the Lectric XP4.
1: Welcome back, everybody. We're in the final hour of Squawk Box, which means it's 9 a.m. sharp Singapore, Hong Kong time. Singapore market opening, and we do have a new IPO on the Singapore Exchange this morning. Gold mining company CNMC Gold Mine will be transferred to the SGX main board from Catalyst, a company which engages in the exploration, mining and processing of gold in Malaysia, listed on the SGX Catalyst board back in 2011. You're watching Squawk Box Asia. I'm Sri Jagaraja at the SGX.
2: And I'm Sherry Kang in Hong Kong. Here are headlines this hour. Asian markets are choppy this Friday. Japan's Nikkei 225 seeing some support. South Korea's Kospi moving lower on some tech selling pressure.
1: Macro pressures are front and center ahead of the Fed's Jackson Hole Symposium, with investors awaiting an address from Fed Chair Kevin Warsh later.
2: And China's AI development is in focus as the competition heats up globally and domestically. We're going to zoom in on DeepSeek, MiniCore and MiniMax a little later this hour.

0: Right, let's bring it up to speed with the markets. And Singapore, Malaysia and Taiwan have just joined the trading day, looking sharper, especially the TAIEX up by 1.2%. But I've got to say, there is a fair bit of duality in these markets and some inherent tension because yields and oil were slightly higher in the US session. So that may very well be a factor taking the edge off the tech-inspired gains. And worth noting, of course, that NVIDIA gapped higher in the regular session yesterday post-earnings. By the way, we have Jackson Hole to get through and Chair Warsh's closely awaited and watched speech at 10 p.m. Singapore, Hong Kong time. Japan, South Korea have been open for about an hour, so settling in, the KOSPI off by 0.8%, which is an interesting development considering techs were in favour. So we'll dig deeper into that one. Nikkei 225 is up by about 0.5%, and Australia putting on 0.4%. As we mentioned, all eyes on Jackson Hole. Fed Chair Kevin Warsh set to deliver his much-awaited keynote address on Friday. Markets trying to anticipate what he will have to say on key matters affecting the economy and monetary policy. CNBC's Steve Leisman has this report from Wyoming.
1: The Fed chairman's speech in Jackson Hole is always listened to carefully for clues about his outlook for rates. Will he be hawkish? Will he be dovish? This year, markets are listening for whether Kevin Warsh talks about policy at all. He's held back on his views to get a cleaner message of market pricing not influenced by his own Fed speak. But Warsh's colleagues in CNBC interviews here in Jackson Hole have not been shy about offering their outlooks.
2: I believe now is the time to act. I believe that we've been in an inflationary situation for more than 5 years. It's been running well above our target. I don't see any restriction in policy.
3: I think we may be a little bit more accommodative, certainly more accommodative than restrictive in the policy rate.
1: Schmidt did say he thought Fed officials could talk less, while Hammack offered it was her responsibility, she thought, to share her policy views. Tobias Adrian from the IMF writing, quote, broader communication about reaction function remains essential as long as it is conditional, disciplined, and uncertainty aware. Risk should be clearly spelled out. Warsh may give markets at least some of what they hope for tomorrow, potentially making a distinction between what he's willing to say in a speech on his own compared to when he's representing the committee after a meeting of a press conference. Steve Leisman, CNBC Business News.
4: Let's get a quick check on chips here in Asia. Taiwan names just coming online, and we're seeing a bit of a divergence here. So Taiwan are up, while TSMC, Hanhai, they're both pushing higher. Different story over in South Korea, and Kioxia and Tokyo putting on some different price performance this morning. So it's really a wall of mixed picture here. And on that note, let's bring in David Riedel. He's the president and founder of Riedel Research, a group joining us live from San Francisco today. David, it's always a pleasure to have you on. What do you make of what NVIDIA did in this earnings report and how the market reacted to it all? I mean, there are just really many diversions that played out in the subsets of the whole chip trades. Let's pick it up with the memory story. So the CFO of NVIDIA talking about extreme pricing conditions in memory, and they're talking about how the margin can get hurt. Does this naturally translate into a positive setup for memory makers once again?
5: Absolutely. I mean, he really laid it out there that their costs were up, their margins were down, and they expect to see supply constrained all the way through 2028. And that's really what's holding them back are those the availability of that memory. So I think that's a direct shift of value from NVIDIA to the Korean memory companies. Some of that's been priced in, but I think you're continuing to see moves there. Maybe it's a little longer and a little deeper than people had expected.
4: So you pointed out your observation for the market reaction post-NVIDIA earnings. The market bought the bottleneck but sold the tool makers because It's really the seesaw. It's been really the seesaw, just like what we saw between hardware and versus software, that we saw some of the bottleneck chips trades versus the tool makers. And people mm-hmm. have been using the tool makers to sort of hide from the whole meltdown in memory trades and with the leverage unwind. Do you think that trade is now reversing, that the money is going into the bottleneck area rather than to the tool makers?
5: I think that's right. I think you're starting to see it already. And I think you're going to see it in the coming quarters as this starts to solidify and people really look at what the earnings for 2027 can be for these memory makers who now are the holders of the keys to the continued growth in AI. So I think you're going to continue to see strength in the Korean market and specifically in those memory makers.
4: So it's really far out, but I mean, time flies in times like this. But SK Hynix talking about third quarter of 2029, saying that they're going to begin mass producing HBM4E chips at their new Indiana facility. And they're also talking about how the memory shortage will last over the next 4 years. Definitely feel like SK Hynix, NVIDIA, they're getting more visibility into the future demand of it all. With that kind of information, what do you do?
5: Well, I think you trust what they're doing with their own cash flow, right? If they're building this new facility in Indiana, they're doing two things. They're committing to the long-term growth in memory, and they're committing to the U.S. market. And that's a smart bet because the U.S. CapEx on AI-related infrastructure is something like eight times the size of the CapEx in China. There's simply more data investment going in the ground in the U.S. today than there is anywhere else around the world. So being behind whatever tariffs are in place in 2029 makes a lot of sense. And I think that we have to follow what they're doing with their actual cash flow.
4: You have mentioned some of the power complex names as your highest conviction. And President Trump actually just in the last 24 hours or so made some moves, basically banning some foreign components in the power grids in the United States. And does this story support your convictions?
5: Well, that's a little bit different. My story is that the Asian builders of data centers and things are going to be using those Korean high voltage manufacturing companies, Hyosung Heavy and LS Electric and HD Hyundai Electric, all of which were up in recent days, in order to build the data center capacity that they're going to be trying to build in the coming years. And you've seen some of the change in policy across Southeast Asia in recent weeks, where some of the same moves that are taking place in the U.S., where they're trying to insist that the data center generate their own power, have their own on-site power. That's really going to drive a lot of demand for the kind of equipment that comes out of those Korean manufacturers of that type of equipment.
0: Hey, David, do we need to get exposure to what are fast becoming these Chinese AI upstarts, CX-MT, Unitree, DeepSeek and YMTC are coming to the market, or are they facing just as many constraints as their U.S. peers?
5: They're certainly facing a lot of constraints, but they do come at things from a slightly different perspective. You know, we just heard from Manicore, and that's a much smaller company, obviously, but with a very different business model. They're not selling tokens, per se, as like some of the U.S. AI companies. They're selling cloud compute, and they're selling already built models that they have people subscribing and paying recurring revenue to have exposure to these models of the physical world. That's a different approach to AI monetization. So I think that's worth watching. The real beneficiary, though, is going to be the Hong Kong Exchange. You know, Manicore filed initially for the NASDAQ back in 2021. They ended up listing in Hong Kong. I think you're going to see a lot of benefit flowing to the Hong Kong Exchange as these AI companies choose their home market as the place to list. That might be the interesting way to play this without picking a winner.
0: David, you told me during the break, just before we came on, that you're traveling to India soon. What do you think about the market there? Because it's often described as the anti-AI trade. But should that really be worn as a badge of honor? And is India doing enough to position itself as an emerging long-term prospect in terms of the AI data centers build out and infrastructure broadly?
5: It's a very, very valid question. But India, of course, has been pretty quiet over the last 12 months. If the Sensex is down something like 2 or 3%, while all these other markets have been so hot. And I would never bet against India in terms of any long-term technology-related trade. You know, they've been part of that technology build ever since Y2K and even before that. So I think that they do have a role to play here. They may not be at the cutting edge of some of these AI trades and builds, but I think that they're a bit of a sleeper, having underperformed. And I'll tell you, the economy there is very, very strong. Its Achilles heel, unfortunately, is energy prices. They're very dependent on Gulf oil and gas. So if that gets resolved, I think India can break loose with good upside. If it keeps puttering along and causing problems, it is going to keep hurting earnings a little bit. But it's a relatively cheap trade relative to its own history.
0: And you just hit upon the key risk for emerging markets in this current environment. It's a snapback in inflation, isn't it, David? If oil prices, and it is still a very febrile environment, a volatile environment in the Middle East, we've got Super El Nino waiting in the wings too. And let's bring in the Fed here, because you say that risk for EM is the US Fed. Are you saying that we could see a snapback higher in the US dollar?
5: I think you could, and I think you could get some indications of it at Jackson Hole, and then maybe a lot more learning from the dot plot from the September 16th meeting. I think, you know, the last vote was 9-3, and three of those dissents were for a hike. And so if you see more and more people, more and more Fed governors looking towards a hike, I think that the market's going to start to digest that, and that's going to have a lot of implications, right? It's going to have a lot of implications for EM currencies. It's going to have implications for these AI building companies that are starting to have to go cash flow negative and have to start borrowing for a lot of these things. Alibaba going negative in cash flow. Amazon going negative next year on cash flow. They're going to be dependent on external financing, and that's going to get more expensive.
0: Circle back to China, if we can, David. We constantly hear about the K-shaped economy and how the consumer is struggling. The property market hasn't recovered. Bolder stimulus is not yet on the table. Are equities going to underperform until that picture changes? And how do you position broadly in this environment?
5: You know, the Chinese equity market does need to be a major player in Chinese domestic spend and Chinese domestic investing and savings. You know, that's been split between property and other sorts of investments over the years. But I think people are increasingly understanding the role of the equity market there, participating domestically. And I, of course, participating through Hong Kong or directly into China has become part of the international investors' mandate. They need to be there in some way. So I think demand for Chinese equities is going to remain strong. It's a little tricky to pick good winners at this point. I think I'd look at someone like a Tencent, which has been doing well with cloud. I think I'd look a little bit at a Baidu, people like that that have a defensible moat. It's a little hard to be too enthusiastic about the consumer in China today with increasing prices around the world. So I'd buy those defensible high brand names.
0: David, and once again, are we going down, when you consider US and Canada closer to home and butting heads over trade, are we going down another rabbit hole here? And are there implications for emerging markets, including Mexico? Trump is going to be meeting Xi in September. I know the conversation is going to be about AI. Collaboration or confrontation?
5: I think it's probably going to stay on the confrontation side. But interestingly, NVIDIA, in their $108 billion guidance number, they didn't include anything for China. So even if there's a slight thaw between Beijing and D.C. on the availability of chips, that's a positive for NVIDIA. If the Beijing will let the Chinese buy them. But I think you're going to continue to have a pugnacious relationship with trading partners around the world. My big concern about the Canada-US rupture is aluminum prices. That's going to be really hard for the American consumer and for consumers around the world.
0: David, just a quick line on ASEAN. What looks good over in this part of the world? And I'm just wondering, Vietnam is a bit of an unsung hero, but do you feel that the China Plus One diversification story still has legs?
5: Absolutely. I think I would be looking at Indonesia, I'd be looking at Thailand, I'd be looking at Malaysia, and I would definitely be looking at places like Vietnam and pick those companies that can benefit from the domestic involvement in AI data centers, especially that provision of power. Anyone that is part of that supply chain, anyone that's part of the automotive and battery supply chain that's being fed out of China, those local content rules are really set up to benefit some of those corporates in Southeast Asia. That's where I'd be looking.
0: Absolutely. And the entire ASEAN power grid is still a very live story over here, connected to the AI developments. David, great conversation. David Riedel there from Riedel Research Group. Staying in Southeast Asia, the Central Bank of the Philippines hiking its benchmark rate as widely expected, citing the need to stave off inflationary pressures from El Nino and potential minimum wage hikes. JP Ong has the story. Good morning, sir.
6: Good morning. 5%, and it seems there might be room to hike it even further because we are looking at the country with arguably the most persistent and stickiest inflationary conditions in Southeast Asia. And this inflation was also what Governor Eli Romulon of the Banco Central ng Pilipinas actually addressed at the conference explaining the decision to hike rates, which was pretty much in line with what many economists in the markets were actually expecting. In fact, what's also telling is what their expectations of inflation are. Keep in mind that for the Philippines, they have a 2 to 4% inflation target range. And as of July, we've seen it continue to breach that by leaps and bounds, coming in at about 6.2%. To show you the impact of fuel and food and fuel energy, fuel prices, if you take a look at the difference between core CPI, when you strip out food and fuel, you'll see there's a 2% gap, actually, or a 2.1% gap, showing you just how big the impact of food and fuel surges and uncertainty has had on the inflationary picture out in the Philippines. And it doesn't look like it's going to get any better. In fact, Eli Romulon of the Banco Central did say, the governor, that is, did say that he's expecting that in 2026, inflation will remain at about 6.1%, next year at 5.4%, before coming back closer to the target range to 3.3% in 2028. That's about 2 years of inflated and elevated inflationary expectations in the Philippines for a number of those reasons, from higher energy prices, the possible impact on food supplies from El Nino, and also that of issues with regards to minimum wage hikes that might feed into a wage price spiral, wage hike price spiral that could raise inflationary expectations. Nevertheless, he did say that while he hopes there is no need to hike again, they do have the space, he believes, to hike rates to try and control inflation in this country of about 115 million people. This comes, though, at a time, Sri, when we have growth in the Philippines slowing down quite significantly to just about 2.3%. That's about 4 percentage points lower than what they've seen on average over the last 10 years. And again, a rate hike will do no help, that is, or provide no relief, that is, for this slower growth outlook, that is, for the Philippines. We also have to remember that this also could impact the Philippine peso, because while we might see things tighten for the Philippine monetary policy settings, we've seen the peso once again weaken to its weakest levels on record, 62.17 against the U.S. dollar, and also room to weaken further. Just before I go, Shri, I just also want to bring up that we did get trade figures from the Philippines, and while exports for the month of July grew by about 10.8%, quite healthy and quite handsomely there, we do see imports surging by almost 20%, just showing you just how many inputs from food and fuel the Philippines actually brings in, which again also highlights that there are also inflationary pressures and risks that come up during these trade figures that resulted in a $5.9 billion trade deficit. They're one of the few countries in Southeast Asia that actually faces persistent trade deficits when you compare it across the region. So again, a lot of things for Eli Romulon and his counterparts on the fiscal side to really account for, Sri.
0: The trilemma hasn't gone away, has it? Do you defend the FX rate? Do you defend inflation credibility or growth? BSP is no exception. Great work, indeed. JP. Thank you very much indeed for that. We will take a quick break here on the programme. We're back in 2 minutes.

0: return it within 30 days.
1: Welcome back. CNBC's The China Connection comes on at the top of the next hour. Emily Tan is joining us with a sneak peek on what stories she's watching today. And you've got a special interview today with Minimax, and pretty stunning first half for them, too.
2: Yeah, we're going to be, of course, digging down into that with the earnings that had come out yesterday, and the market already getting a chance to digest that. But in terms of Minimax, this is a Shanghai-based large language model developer known for its M-series large language models, also its H3 video generation model, and popular consumer apps as well. Now, it was a blockbuster debut when the stock hit the market in January, and you can see how it's run. It has a peak of 1,300 Hong Kong dollars, and it has come down about 70% since then, but the shares last traded at 317 Hong Kong. Now, as far as the earnings are concerned, blockbuster first half revenue up 280% to about $116 million. Now, this was more than the full year 2025, but missed analyst target. And what's also important to note here is that the revenue coming through from enterprise business and the open platform now makes up about 60% of the company's revenue. This jumped 700%. So, of course, all of these are important topics that we are going to be speaking to the co-founder and COO, this is Ye Yiyun, who will be joining us a little bit later on at the China Connection. This comes as annual recurring revenue at the company hit $800 million in August, up from $300 million in May and more than doubled from the February figure. Enterprise customers now contribute about 80% of Minimax's August ARR. So all of this with the shift towards its enterprise business going to be, this is going to be, of course, a key topic in our discussion today. Now, they launched an LLM M3 in June, and they have now teased the M3.1, M3 Pro, and the H3.1, saying it is nearly completed. And we're watching as all these model makers, how fast their launch cadence is. This comes as Alibaba just earlier this week launched the Qwen 3.8 Flash next. And then we're hearing from Zhipu AI. Their latest model is all Chinese chips. So they're moving away from NVIDIA. So we're going to see, of course, what Minimax is doing in terms of the chip space and, of course, how they're making money. And all of that coming up on The China Connection. Sherry, it's back to you.
1: Thank you very much, Emily, for that. Looking forward to it. And, you know, back to the markets. We've got a very cautious note playing out on this Friday. And obviously, this is what the market is doing ahead of Fed Chairman Warsh's Jackson Hole speech. What do we get? We don't know. And we definitely see that the caution playing out in markets like South Korea. The KOSPI is down 1%, although TAIEX is doing a lot better. So mixed going for Asia this morning. Coming up on the show, we've got the opening trades from Hong Kong and mainland China coming right up.

0: Foundation. Welcome back. Happy Friday. You're watching Squawk Asia. Markets in Hong Kong and mainland China just coming online. Let's take a look at the state of the play on this Friday. And the Hang Seng Index is kicking things off on a lower note and even lower note for the tech index. So it's that kind of day. It is a mixed picture out there in Asia as well. And let's switch out the board and take a look at some of the heavyweights in the Hang Seng Index this morning, and Alibaba really putting on some pronounced losses. The stock is down more than 2%. Other names are relatively better in terms of the percentage moves to the downside. HSBC is also lower by 0.9%. Going to China now, mainland markets coming online as well, and we are looking at moderately a softer picture for the equity side as well. And, you know, I'm really watching the currency world closely as well. Obviously, the dollar story and what the PBOC wants to do on the back of this, of course, debasement kind of a trade environment that we've been seeing for the last few days or so. 6 to 72 is where it stands for the onshore yuan at the moment. So pretty stable looking at this point in time. Sri.
1: Sherry, staying with China, let's take a look at shares of spatial software maker Manicore Tech. This is where they are standing, just putting on a fractional 0.2%. This is after the Little Dragon's first half earnings showed a modest revenue growth of 1.5% to $60 million. However, adjusted net profit surged 210% to nearly $22 million, driven by revenue growth in its AI applications. Manicore chairman and co-founder Victor Huang spoke to CNBC ahead of earnings and shared why open source remains core to its business strategy. Take a listen.
2: I think the open source is the very important step for Chinese company, and it shows the product is safe and it's powerful, and it will have the impact for the research industry. So it's not only for the customer, it's also a real benefit for attracting top talent.
1: Still on China's AI ecosystem, LLM developer DeepSeek is set to secure new funding that would value the startup at $74 billion. This as the AI darling has reportedly outgrown its original funding source. China correspondent Elaine Yu has the details. Good morning, Elaine.
3: Good morning, Sri. So DeepSeek has an interesting origin story, being born out of a hedge fund that DeepSeek's founder Liang Wenfeng co-founded. And now DeepSeek has, in July, made its first funding round and reportedly is close to closing its second funding round, both looking to raise about 50 billion RMB or 7.4 billion US dollars in each round. This is according to the Wall Street Journal about the second round. Now, we have been talking to investors and analysts about DeepSeek's latest fundraising. This is the first time, this year is the first time when DeepSeek has finally abandoned its long-standing policy of resisting external financing, and now it is seeking outside fresh capital. This is as its ambitions in AI and also DeepSeek's founder's ambition, specifically in artificial general intelligence, is growing. And that's going to need far more computing, far more capital to fund that. And this is something that perhaps sets DeepSeek a little bit apart from other Chinese founders. When people talk about Chinese AI, there's often a focus on, oh, they're focused on applications and commercialization, whereas the Silicon Valley AI founders are much more fixated on AGI. But this is also part of DeepSeek's ambition, which its founder has talked about.
0: Yeah. So what is this founder of a DeepSeek investing, like his fund, you know, what has it been investing in then?
3: Yeah, it's been an interesting year for this fund. So it has been trading livestock, algorithmic livestock, as any quant fund would for many years, right? And indeed, it is the funding and the compute from this hedge fund that has seeded DeepSeek in the first place. And looking at its investments in the past year or since this year, we see them We analyzed IPO data and found that nearly half of two of its affiliate funds are in semiconductors and their supply chain directly. And if you count other AI hardware, there's even more. So we also one of the things that made us look into this in the first place was the fund's investment in Unitree and, of course, CXMT. And the founder's fund's involvement in both of those have attracted some attention. And, of course, if you look at CXMT, it has done very well since its blockbuster listing as well. Meanwhile, Unitree has slumped after its also blockbuster debut, soaring 460% on its first day. And that did raise some questions about, you know, how would Beijing boost these strategic sectors without causing the speculative frenzy, which, you know, in Unitree's case, the humanoid story is a whole other beast. And CXMT, there's all these structural issues about, you know, the memory shortage. And it was interesting to see how it has really piled into some of China's hottest hard tech IPOs this year. But at the same time, these funds, you know, Liang Wenfeng's fund including, they are not immune from the broader environment, right? With a July global AI chip sell-off impacting the funds as well. So it has proved to be an unstable and unpredictable revenue for DeepSeek. And now we see DeepSeek also having to seek other outside funding as well.
0: They had like a long short strategy. I want to know what they are shorting at this point. But well done. I mean, high flying, high flyer quant for sure. Thank you so much. And obviously, if you want to check out the story, great read, by the way. You can read Elaine's full digital piece on CNBC.com. And on that note, let's bring in Kyle Chan, a fella at John L. Thornton China Center at Brookings Institution. And Elaine is joining us for this conversation for sure. Kyle, it's always a pleasure have you on. So I'm just to go back to this whole picture of the U.S.-China AI model competition. We understand that China is catching up. We also understand that Chinese models are cheaper. But at the end of the day, we should be asking how China got there as well. The fundamental questions that we need to be asking, I feel like, is how many tokens need to go into this to answer certain questions in these benchmark tests. And also, what kind of sort of full stack, the tech stack, is required to get to this level of AI progress? What do you have to say to that?
4: Yes, that's absolutely true. I think in the early days of this whole AI race, people were focused on some top line figures, like the overall performance of these models and who was serving them and how much money they were making. But it turns out there is a lot more to the story than just that. You have the entire AI stack behind these models. That is the compute, the energy, the chips, the infrastructure to serve and train these models. You also have different ways

0: not just be a direct API where you pay per usage per token. And so there's all these different models. And as you point out, it's about token volume right now. Token volumes are skyrocketing. We are seeing that especially with agentic AI. That uses far, far orders of magnitude more tokens than, the early days of chatbots like ChatGPT. So we're entering really a new phase, and it's almost like a new race altogether.
1: Yeah, so a whole new race, and so I knew it. I knew that the conversation would move on to something different because this is what AI does, right? Moving so fast. So how do you see these Chinese AI model companies moving with monetization in their minds now?
0: Yeah, so they have definitely been spending a lot more. Their costs have been going up. Overall, their cost structure is still lower, and I would argue will remain lower than in the US. But you see the cost for memory, the cost for training, and then especially the amount of spending now that they're pouring into compute infrastructure. Many of these AI companies in China are reaching deeper into the AI stack, seeking to develop their own chips, for example. Like Alibaba has been doing this for a while. DeepSeek is rumored to be exploring this, also building out their own infrastructure, controlling it themselves in some cases, or inking deals with other infra providers within China. And I think what's really fascinating most recently is the shift in the terms of service for models like Moonshot's Kimi K3. They are open source, so you could technically download them and run them on your own hardware, although that would be very difficult because these are very, very large models. But if you are more likely to run them through an inference cloud provider, that is another service that can provide the compute infrastructure, then that might be great, better for the users and better for Moonshot because they don't have the compute to serve this. But there's a catch. Moonshot is now asking for a share of the revenues from these inference cloud providers. In other words, they're looking to monetize more directly, even though they're still giving away technically their models for free.
2: And Kyle, I want to go back to a point you raised earlier. This token race is a whole new race altogether, and that reminded me of when Perplexity's CEO visited us in the Hong Kong studio. He said that the company that will provide the most token value per watt per user will ultimately win the AI race. And I remember some Chinese AI companies, including SenseTime, also saying that they're very focused on the cost per token. So in terms of token efficiency, how much is China actually catching up with the US?
0: Yeah, so there we have to do some token arithmetic, if you bear with me, because there's a couple layers to this. So one is how many tokens a model uses to complete a task. It turns out a lot of the Chinese models are less token efficient than their American counterparts. They often take more tokens to complete a task, but their per token cost is lower. And so when you kind of sum it up, you end up with an overall lower cost per task. That is, another way to put it is for a given amount of intelligence, Chinese models are still a better value than a lot of their American counterparts. And that's very, very compelling, especially right now, as a lot of companies in the US, around the world are rethinking their AI spending, worried about soaring costs as their token volumes really take off.
2: And on the monetization question as well, when I was looking at Minimax's earnings out earlier this week, and how there are analysts talking about, Minimax not really being competitive on either the capability or the cost performance front. So for a lot of these Chinese AI models that are, constrained by various resources, whether it's compute or other things, do they increasingly have to choose between trying to have the best model that they can make in terms of performance or just focus on the cost front?
0: So they're all making trade-offs to some extent. I think what's been really striking, though, is how much more performance the Chinese AI labs have been able to squeeze out.

0: have much less compute than their US counterparts. So they've been really focused on innovations in model architecture, in driving down inference costs, in trying to come up with creative ways to lower compute and memory usage. And this is a strategy that is partly born out of necessity because they have access to less compute, but I think makes them overall leaner and able to provide that greater sort of value for intelligence to customers. So there's actually sort of an upside here in having that kind of constraint. It focuses their strategy and their innovation in areas that I think will pay off in the long run.
1: Kyle, we've seen through history how breakthrough technology like the steam engine and the light bulb have over time become a utility. Is China going to end up commoditizing the AI supply chain and threaten what looks right now to be an unassailable near monopoly position for the likes of NVIDIA?
0: That's a really interesting question. On the AI hardware front, we are used to a world now where NVIDIA is just so dominant and has become the almost like water, almost like a utility in a sense in terms of being able to supply chips to sort of everyone else. The question then becomes whether China is able to scale up production and at a cost in a way that it has done in countless other industries, as we've seen before, and whether semiconductors is unique. And I would actually argue that semiconductors is not unique. It is much more complex, far more complex than, for example, electric vehicles or batteries. And yet, at the same time, we see a pretty powerful combination of both industrial policy support of the long run coming from the Chinese government, and then also a lot of talent and creative energy going into chip design to solving the broader semiconductor supply chain and bringing that wholly within China. So it may take a while, but already there's news of, say, for example, Huawei looking to export its latest Ascend 950 chips outside of China. I think this has surprised some folks who thought that China wouldn't be able to even satisfy domestic demand. And I think what we're really seeing is the beginning of a broader global competition for
1: Yes.
0: the AI hardware market.
1: Beginning of broader competition, and does that encompass a potential all-out price war then, Kyle? And if China can manufacture at scale and at a lower cost, like it did with EVs, and I think that this is a very important precedent, then could we be looking at an overcapacity situation in the next 5 to 10 years, if not earlier?
0: Yeah, that is a possibility. The question is about timelines. I think here there are still a lot of aspects that will need to be ramped up. There are a lot of bottlenecks in the chip supply chain, even for a country like China that has been working very hard, especially over the past 5 or so years, to patch up those supply chain bottlenecks. I mean, one sort of sign of this paying off is the recent success of CXMT in its IPO, and the fact that both them and YMTC have been turning into real global players in the memory space. So I think that we're gonna see China moving fast, not just in memory, but across a lot of these advanced chip supply chains in general.
2: Going back to the model conversation, Kyle, really quickly. So there is really this divide that you are observing between enterprise AI and consumer AI, what consumers are doing and enterprises are doing in the United States. Consumers, the retail, they don't want to pay more for these AI models, for the best models out there. But for companies, it's a different story. And I just wonder, the model companies that do better with enterprise AI should come out better in this AI race. And perhaps some of the lower end demand could be really sucked up by the Chinese AI models going forward.
0: Yeah, I would even go so far as to say this would apply in both the consumer and enterprise space, because while consumers are certainly more cost conscious and maybe, you know, we just as individual users probably don't need to have a model that is so powerful that it can solve, you know, impossible math problems for our daily use. But even for businesses, much of their usage will also not require sort of like cryptography level breaking capabilities or you know, sort of fully frontier capabilities. A lot of them are actually able to, for example, start off with a powerful model for architecting, say, a new software package, but then shift the execution to a slightly cheaper but still very strong model. And that's where I think some of these Chinese models really come in, because they may still lag behind the absolute frontier in the US, but they offer enough power and at a price point that I think would be compelling to a lot of businesses around the world.
1: Kyle, the question remains, doesn't it, whether US or Western companies are allowed to use Chinese models, or whether they constitute a clear security risk. Do you think any of these issues are going to be addressed during the Trump-Xi summit in September? And do you think that this is going to be a dialogue that's going to be collaborative or confrontational?
0: That's a good question. There are so many issues that could be on the table, ranging from the more competitive aspects, questions about distillation, for example, concerns in the U.S. that the American market will get eaten away by some of these Chinese open source models. But on the possible collaborative side, there are common concerns about cyber risk and AI safety that I think are not at the same level in both countries, but are starting to reach some kind of similarity. So there could be some coordination there. One big topic that I think could come up is the use of open source models for either cyber attack or cyber defense, and whether there should be some kind of pre-release testing protocol that could be shared or at least look similar across the two countries in order to try to put some guardrails on what these models are able to do.
1: Kyle, it's a fascinating conversation. Thank you very much indeed for your insights. Kyle Chan there from Brookings Institution. My thanks to Elaine for bringing us the latest developments as well. Right, to key earnings that we are watching. China's Bilibili saw net profit more than doubling in the first half of the year on record advertising revenue and a boost in AI-driven engagement. Chinese video platform also saw average daily active users growing by 7% from a year ago, but its mobile game revenue dropped 13% year on year. The company said it's been leveraging AI to enhance content recommendation and platform commercialization. Shares are looking like this, looking sharper on the Hong Kong listing, up by 2.4%. The US-listed ADRs of Bilibili up by 3.8%. In the meantime, Miskwe losing steam, and forgive my pronunciation, losing steam in the first half of the year. Net profit falling by nearly 15% compared to a year ago, dragged down partially by higher costs. The bubble tea seller said the increase in costs slightly outpaced revenue growth, but revenue came in slightly higher by just 2%. Its store network also expanded to nearly 64,000 globally, marking a 21% growth led by new stores in mainland China. The shares are down by 4%. And Sherry, perhaps if I drank more bubble tea as opposed to regular tea, I'm showing my age, then I'd be able to pronounce the name of this company properly.
2: Regular tea. Well, just wait till I come into the market and I will just, yes, a nice boost to the whole industry, right? Yes, Miskwe, thank you so much.
1: Miskwe, thank you.
2: In the property space, we're watching China Vanke. So this is one of China's largest, of course, residential real estate developers. And the company's shares are Well, its shares are putting on some very modest gains of 0.4%. But if you look at the stock, there is really no break in this downward trend after the peak in December of 2017, really. The company reported losses actually widening further to around $2.2 billion in the first half of this year amid mounting debt. The final number is close to the upper range of the company's forecast and brings total losses to around $22 billion since 2024. Squawk is going for a quick break here. We'll be right back after this.

0: 763-27 before the offer ends.
1: All right, so markets are cautious. Yes, I know that we do have some green spots here and there, but really putting on, relatively speaking, small moves here, and we are counting down to Federal Reserve Chairman Kevin Warsh's speech at the symposium in Jackson Hole. So that's our weekend, I guess. In the meantime, have a great weekend, everyone. That does it for this edition of Squawk Asia. I'm Sherry Kang.
2: I'm off to get my bubble tea. I'm Sri Jagarajan in Singapore. Do stay tuned. China Connection. Emily Tan is coming up next.

0: going? Get the Lectric XP4.
1: It's a 10 a.m. here in Hong Kong and China. I'm Emily Tan. Let's get to your headlines. Inflation concerns are building as investors turn their attention to Kevin Warsh's speech at Jackson Hole. Some Fed officials telling CNBC that interest rates may need to move higher.
2: I believe now is the time to act. I believe that we've been in an inflationary situation for more than 5 years.
3: I think we may be a little bit more accommodative, certainly more accommodative than restrictive.
1: The Wall Street Journal reporting DeepSeek could soon secure funding that would give the Chinese AI startup a valuation of $74 billion. Plus, Chinese AI startup Manicor's first half earnings more than double in its first report card since listing. And we'll also hear from Chinese AI company Minimax. Its co-founder and COO will be on to talk about its latest blowout revenue and its path to profitability.

0: Good morning and happy Friday. Welcome to the China Connection. Let's take a check on markets across Asia this morning. And the lead from Wall Street is positive, and it looks much to be the case across much of Asia. The laggard is the Korean markets. The KOSPI down 1% at 6,845. Fractional gains coming through from many of the other markets. The Nikkei 225 higher by 0.8% at 66,671. Oil prices are flat this morning after rising 2% overnight, and we are officially 6 months into the Iranian war. President Trump ruling out the possibility of fresh U.S.-Iran talks to end the current diplomatic stalemate. In its place, Qatar's prime minister visiting Tehran on Thursday in a bid to revive talks. Sheikh Mohammed Al Thani met Iran's top officials, including top negotiator Mohammed Khalabaf and foreign minister Abbas Araghchi. Iran has been speaking with Oman about reopening the Strait of Hormuz, but has also maintained that the U.S. must meet Iran's conditions first. Turning to markets, U.S. Treasury yields are looking like this, and we are tracking the 10-year. Currently at 4.6743%, the 20-year at 5.1906%. We're also watching the dollar index, which has strengthened about 0.3% this week. It slid sharply last week after Treasury Secretary Scott Bessent said the U.S. Treasury would double the size of its quarterly repurchases of longer-dated bonds. All eyes now turning towards Jackson Hole and the symposium, where Fed Chairman Kevin Warsh is set to speak for the first time. And CNBC's Steve Leisman has a preview.
1: The Fed chairman's speech in Jackson Hole is always listened to carefully for clues about his outlook for rates. Will he be hawkish? Will he be dovish? This year, markets are listening for whether Kevin Warsh talks about policy at all. He's held back on his views to get a cleaner message of market pricing not influenced by his own Fed speak. But Warsh's colleagues in CBC interviews here in Jackson Hole have not been shy about offering their outlooks.
2: I believe now is the time to act. I believe that we've been in an inflationary situation for more than 5 years. It's been running well above our target. I don't see any restriction in policy.
3: I think we may be a little bit more accommodative than restrictive in the policy rate.
1: Schmidt did say he thought Fed officials could talk less, while Hammack offered it was her responsibility, she thought, to share her policy views. Tobias Adrian from the IMF writing, quote, broader communication about reaction function remains essential as long as it is conditional, disciplined, and uncertainty aware. Risk should be clearly spelled out. Warsh may give markets at least some of what they hope for tomorrow, potentially making a distinction between what he's willing to say in a speech on his own compared to when he's representing the committee after a meeting of a press conference. Steve Leisman, CNBC Business News.
0: That Warsh speech will dominate headlines when U.S. markets open tonight. U.S. futures are looking like this hours ahead of the market open. It's a fractional and very mixed at this point. The big gainer overnight was NVIDIA, with shares surging nearly 9% in its biggest session since the start of the year. The company's strong revenue guidance for the coming fiscal year had a halo effect on other AI and chip stocks, the Philly Semiconductor Index also rising 2.3%. But we are seeing some pullback in shares of Marvell in extended trade. The company did upgrade its annual forecasts for both 2027 and 2028, but investors were concerned that the upgrade wasn't big enough, especially in light of massive custom chip deals struck with Google last week. Here in Asia, shares of South Korea's biggest chip makers also in the red. SK Hynix's CEO says the current memory chip shortage will likely persist until 2030. It also announced it plans to begin volume production of its next-generation AI chips in the U.S. from 2029. It aims to make hundreds of thousands of HBM4E chips at its Indiana facility annually. And looking at chip stocks in the Greater China markets, we're looking at Hua Hong Semiconductor down 0.25%, and Montage shares also weaker on the day by 0.5%. CXMT just holding the line at 59 and change. We're tracking TSMC shares, a big maker of NVIDIA chips, better for 0.4%, and that would be extending on from yesterday's gains. The leader on the board, Cambricon, higher by 3.7%, 1,087. We're also watching CXMT, which reported its first earnings since listing. And Chinese chips could become increasingly tenable for China's biggest AI models. Zhipu AI, or ZAI, announcing on Thursday that its latest open-weight model runs entirely on locally made chips. The company says that the GLM 5.3 Flash, previously known as Aux Alpha, processed 62 trillion tokens before its formal release on Wednesday and ran entirely on a cluster of 100,000 local chips. Shares rallied over 12% yesterday on the back of that news. The Wall Street Journal reporting that DeepSeek could soon secure fresh funding that would value China's AI startup at $74 billion. According to the report, it's looking to raise $7.4 billion in this round. The journal had previously reported a $50 billion valuation for the Hangzhou-based company back in June. Contemporary Amprex and several Chinese government-backed funds are said to be investing in this latest round. And let's bring in our China reporter Elaine Yu for a deep dive into DeepSeek and its financials. Elaine.
4: So DeepSeek is known for giving China its own ChatGPT moment, and the AI lab has long been financed by DeepSeek founder Liang Wenfeng's hedge fund Highflyer Quant. So the fund had used AI and deep learning to trade stocks for years before giving DeepSeek the early funding and computing power to help launch it. And now DeepSeek has turned to outside investors for the first time this year to fund its growing ambitions from artificial general intelligence, just as a concept where AI could be as smart or even smarter than humans, as well as to give its top researchers more financial incentives amid fierce competition. Now, DeepSeek has become, quote, too large and capital intensive to remain just a side project of the Quant Fund. This is what an analyst told us. And DeepSeek has closed and raised 50 billion yuan in an earlier funding round in July. And that amounted to more than 60% of Highflyer's 80 billion yuan in assets, the analyst told us. So again, this is points to the growing needs to not just rely on this quant fund. And as Emily mentioned, it is now expected to close the second round soon. And investors are also betting on a future listing, likely in Shanghai, to also raise those funds as well. Now, Highflyer Quant, the hedge fund that Liang co-founded, has also been in the headlines this year. It has secured allocations across some of China's hottest hard tech IPOs, from chips to robotics. And there was a July global AI chip sell-off that impacted the fund, but China's quant funds have also since rebounded. And it's interesting to see, according to our analysis, that this fund and its affiliates have invested in a lot of semiconductor and their supply chain stocks, including CXMT, Unitree, but also advanced chip packaging specialist, as well as electronic components and also renewable energy. And by far, this is telling. The largest allocation of these two funds affiliated with Highflyer went into CXMT with 175 million RMB in allocation. So it is aligning with Beijing's priorities, although that is not always guarantee of, you know, the best profits, but it does help.
0: Elaine, thank you very much for that. Elaine Yu. And we'll talk more about Chinese AI coming up after this break. The COO of Minimax joins us for an exclusive conversation. We'll be back right after this.

0: 1-800-707-2637.
1: You're watching the China Connection, and we are tracking shares of Minimax, currently traded up 4% at 327 and a change. This is a large language model developer known for its M-series LLMs and the H3 video generation model, and of course has very many popular consumer apps as well. We just want to take note here that the company came to market back in January. It was a blockbuster IPO, and since the company's listing, the shares are down about 5%. But you can see that spike up higher. The peak in March, the shares were trading at north of 1,300 Hong Kong dollars, and we have come down quite considerably since then. And of course, so we are watching, of course, all the developments at the company. First half revenues up 283% to $116 million. It's important to note here that the company's revenues for the first half overtook all of last year's 2025, but missed analyst targets. The company's report card being boosted by its enterprise business and open platform, surging by more than 700% to $73.9 million. And now enterprise business, it's 2C. To enterprise, to business, makes up 63% of its total revenues, up from an earlier 30%. Its ARR, annual recurring revenue, now for August has reached $800 million, and enterprise customers contributing about 80% of Minimax's August ARR. Let's not talk so much about this because we want to hear from the co-founder and COO of Minimax. Yeyi Yun is joining me here on the set together with Elaine. Yeyi, it's very good to see you, and thank you for being with us today. Now, we saw a very big surge in first half revenues and surpassing all of 2025. What are you telling investors about revenue growth projections in the second half, and how confident are you that you can meet your full year guidance?
2: Oh yeah, we are continuing our growth momentum. So as you said, in the first half year, our revenue already grows more than 283%, which already became the 1.5 times of the last year whole year revenue. And our ARR currently already passed more than $800 million. Yeah, it's growing 4 times within only 6 months. So more than 80% are coming from the enterprise business. It's still growing, and around 20% are coming from the AI native apps and harness. So behind all these numbers, it's driven by we are releasing Frontier, both large language model M2, M3 theories, and multimodality models M3, H3 theories. So all these are behind these numbers. The token consumption in July is already 20 times of the number in January. So we are really confident on the second half year.
1: And the revenue jumped more than threefold, but adjusted net loss expanded. So how do you explain this to investors, this unprofitable dynamic?
2: Oh, I think that's a common problem facing in the whole industry. But our revenue growth 283%, and the R&D spending is only grow 130%. So you will see the revenue grows much faster than the cost. So I think the key philosophy for the company is just is our name, Minimax the cost and maximizing the intelligence, which driving us to our mission intelligence with everyone. So we did lots of technical innovations across pre-training, middle training, and post-training inferences to achieve this. For example, we invented Minimax Sparse Attention, which drives up 10 times of the inference speed comparing to the regular standard, which definitely drives the revenue goes up faster than the cost.
1: Now, I'm taking note here that enterprise AI, the revenue there grew over 700% and now dominates your business mix. Was this strategic to phase out or phase down your consumer-facing business?
2: I think as a foundation model companies, we think the foundation models, the frontier models, both language model and multimodality models are our key, and innovations is a top priority. No matter it's the enterprise customers or the consumer users, they are just the channels for the end users that are using our model. And currently, more than 60% of our revenue coming from the international market, and we are looking forward to more international business opportunities opportunities within releasing the following models.
0: And what is your monetization strategy? Because I think the filing, the earnings, talked about how growing paying customers as well as enterprise customers are really the key drivers for that increase in revenue that Emily was talking about. So is it going to be more from enterprise business or overseas market when MiniMax looks to monetize?
2: Yeah, as I said, we think the model is the key. So no matter the enterprise business, all the consumer and customers, they are using the models. That was more like a channel. So we don't have a highlight on the international business or the domestic business or the enterprise or the customers. They can just use their best way of using our models.
0: And also I want to talk about, you know, the company highlighting the performance cost frontier as something that MiniMax is going to continue pursuing. You mentioned, you know, the meaning behind your name and, you know, with this goal of maximizing performance and then also trying to push down costs. Can you share a bit more about how you will try to achieve that?
2: Oh, yeah. So we think the intelligence and cost efficiency is not a trade-off. So that's why we establish, that's our strategy, minimizing the cost and maximizing the intelligence. So we use innovation as our DNA and our top priorities. So we did lots of innovative techniques, go through the pre-training to post-training and inference process. As I said, we invented minimize sparse attention. Also, we are probably one of the very few labs both have frontier language model and multimodality models. We think these two are not separate. So in the future, we will merge them into one to all me models, which will also unlock more market for us. Also, we open source all these models. H3 already became the most downloaded models in the Hugging Face for this year globally. So it was downloaded more than 23 million times within only 3 weeks. So for that model, open communities is an asset for us. The feedback loops from the open communities became the flywheel for our future R&D, which is definitely the closest source labs that cannot match.
1: Can we talk more about M3 and H3 and how these two can complement each other? And also, there's fierce competition, of course, models being launched all around. What is your release cadence going forward?
2: Yeah, so that's our strategy from the day one. So we think in the end, the model should be multimodality. So multimodality input as a human, multimodality input, multimodality output. So that's why we have two models currently and starting to merge them together. We don't think the language model and the multimodality models are separate. Also, our competitive advantage is our name, MiniMax. Yeah, so you will see we can continually delivering frontier multimodality and language models with a really good price competitiveness.
1: M3 and H3, what kind of chips do you guys use? We just heard from Zhipu AI that their latest model is completely made or running on domestic chips. Where are you guys in this regard?
2: We focus more on our model architecture, infrastructure, and optimization. All these three will become more valuable when the hardware is a constraint. So we design our model architecture wheel regardless of the chips, which is a deliberate design principle from the start. So that will help us to use like whatever chips from training to inference.
1: Are you able to say, do you use Western chips or domestic chips?
2: Both, yeah.
1: And is there a plan to continue to develop into the domestic-made chips like Huawei, Alibaba? There's many companies now trying to get into this space.
2: I think the chips constraint is a common problem for all the global labs. So we would love, if there are more options that we would love to use, yeah.
1: I'd like to ask about R&D expenses. They are, of course, are a massive drag, sitting at roughly 2.5 times your total revenue. Now, following your IPO earlier this year, it was a $620 million fundraise, a $2 billion secondary share sale and bond issue. How has this capital been allocated? Is it going towards infrastructure, to chips? How are you using it?
2: So we focus more on our technical leadership across model architecture, infrastructure, and the model design. So you will see we can continuing deliver the frontier models in all the modalities with a really great price competitiveness. So this is our strategy.
1: And also, I have to get your comments on Anthropic. They have accused Minimax of distilling some of the Claude models. What is your official stance to these allegations?
2: Actually, as I said, we have like so many innovations. Innovations is our innovations is our top priorities. Yeah, so you will see we invented Minimax sparse attention for the model architecture, which drives 10 times of the inference speed, which will definitely like decrease the compute constraint. And also we open source H3, which already became the most downloaded multimodality models in Hugging Face right now. So we did a lot of innovative techniques to improve the model.
1: And in terms of global AI regulations, and we're seeing that tightening, how are compliance, being compliant, how are those challenges, and does it slow down your global expansion, your reach? How does it impact your strategy?
2: So Boeing Global is our strategy from the day one. So you will see more than 60% of our revenue coming from the international business. So resources limitation is facing by all the companies. But our key philosophy is Minimax and intelligence with everyone. So we keep delivering frontier models in the past and in the future with a really great price competitiveness.
0: And also on a future note, how are you prepared for the latest agent wave? Because that is also going to consume a lot more tokens from, you know, previous styles of tasks.
2: So that's why we think intelligence and cost efficiency is not a trade-off. If you can deliver a really great cost inference, so when the agents runs even longer time, the people, the users, they can affordable for that model.
1: Yeyi, thank you very much for being with us to talk through the latest to come through from Minimax. I hope we get to do it again soon. And my thanks to Elaine Yu as well. We've been speaking with Yeyi Yun from Minimax. And of course, we just finished that conversation with Elaine. AI shaping the travel platform space as well. And Google has launched a new AI feature to assist users with their travel bookings with new ways to track flight prices and book hotels. Our transport and travel reporter Monica Petrelli joins us now with more.
3: Good morning, Emily. Yeah, so Google now saying you can use its AI mode to track flight prices in more than 180 countries and territories and simply ask it to tell you how many miles or points you need to book a flight or a hotel. But it's the hotel booking function that's really getting the most attention. And that's because many travelers have been using AI to help plan trips. But booking was considered the next frontier. Google now saying that day has arrived, at least for hotels. And here's how it works. Once you say where you're going and you ask for some hotel recommendations and you choose a hotel, you click a button that says continue with Google, which then allows you to pick your room and pay with Google Pay, which uses your own credit card. Then, and here's the kicker. The booking is confirmed, but not with Google. It's with the partner that you choose, be it Booking.com or Expedia or Hilton or any of the other partners that Google is working with on this feature. Now, this is only currently rolling out in the United States right now, but Google saying it does not have a timetable for international expansion. And while travelers may welcome a feature that helps them save time, investors perhaps less so. And that's because when Google announced it was trialing this feature with different partners back in November, shares of some of those companies fell. And that included Booking Holdings and Expedia. And that's because these types of features, along with, say, Google's AI overview, that's the summary that you get when you Google a topic. This certainly not the only factor, but is considered to be a major issue as to why many industries have seen website traffic falling to their own platforms. So yesterday, after this was announced, again, we saw shares of Booking Holdings and Expedia fall again, some 3% and 4% respectively, as did other travel partners, including Marriott and Hilton, which fell about 2%. It's back to you.
1: Monica, thank you very much for that. Monica Petrelli. As we head into a break, we'll leave you with a look at Greater China markets broadly higher, with the TAIEX leading the gains. Maybe NVIDIA has something to do with that. We are tracking the TAIEX better for 1%, 46,390. But it is green across the board for the Greater China markets. The Hong Kong market higher by 0.2%. The China Connection, we'll be right back.

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1: Welcome back to the China Connection and some stories on our radar this morning. 359 people have been confirmed killed, with nearly 1,000 more people still missing after the deadly Himalayan flash floods on Wednesday. At least half of those are missing are tourists. Authorities say it was caused by a glacier collapse, and China and Nepal are now warning that fresh flooding could occur, as two nearby lakes are at risk of overflowing. Chinese state media report that rescuers have not yet reached the worst-hit areas of the Chinese side of the border. The U.S. escalating its feud with Canada, and President Trump signed an executive order on Thursday to officially rename Lake Ontario to Lake America. In response, Canadian Prime Minister Mark Carney said he would still call it Lake Ontario, as its name predates both America and Canada's independence. The Great Lake is bordered by both Canada and the United States, and Trump has no real authority to govern what other countries call it. Thursday's move coming after trade talks collapsed last weekend and both sides raised new tariff threats. And the FIFA saga, not over yet. European soccer's governing body, UEFA, mulling a criminal court case against FIFA president Gianni Infantino. According to a court filing, UEFA asked a U.S. federal court for documents from FIFA entities in Florida to be used in its case. It comes after Infantino suggested a controversial plan to sell a minority stake in FIFA to create a commercial subsidiary to manage global tournaments like the World Cup. The plan was dropped after near-universal backlash. And Hong Kong retains its spot as Asia's top international city. This is according to its latest index by the Hong Kong General Chamber of Commerce. Singapore coming in second, followed by Seoul in third, overtaking Tokyo from last year. The index looks at how effectively Asian cities engage with global markets and function as international business hubs. It assesses seven areas, including business, infrastructure, innovation, quality of life, and human capital. To talk more about this, Patrick Yeung is CEO of the Hong Kong General Chamber of Commerce. And Patrick, it's very good to see you and have you here to help us dig into this latest report that you guys have. First and foremost, we'll get through, of course, all the 11 cities, but we have to start with number one, and that is us here in Hong Kong retaining the spot. The score was 74.6, which was a little bit higher than last year's inaugural index. Can you share with us, discuss the areas that drove the improvement for the city?
2: Well, it's very happy to see that Hong Kong become number one again in this second edition of the Asia City Internationality Index. We started the first indexing. It's actually initiated by our own chamber about 2 years back. So this is important because Hong Kong is being called an international city. But how could you actually measure how international a city is? And if Hong Kong is the international city in the eyes of many, and that we are the most international chamber, we want to see would there be any other areas that we can continue to improve on so that Hong Kong internationality will continue to be a very important competitive perspective for all to see. But also more importantly, we're seeing that Asia is becoming more important in the global involvement of all aspects. So we also want to see how Hong Kong, among our really strong trading partners in Asia, on the city basis, and see how we together have grow together. So that's how we started this Asia City Internationality Index. And obviously, we look at not just on business side, because this is not a measurement of how vibrant the city in terms of business penetration or how competitive or other aspects related to the business development on that. But we look at across seven different dimensions that include the business economy, quality of life, infrastructure and connectivity, innovation and ideas, human capital diversity, cultural interactions, and obviously government and legal framework. Because these are important aspects in measuring how international a city is. So the Hong Kong did well in one of the dimensions. We came first out of the seven. That is our forte, our business and economy. And with that, the overall the ranking, they also give Hong Kong an edge over the 10 cities. But to us, the ranking, whether it's number one or number four, number six, is important in some people's eyes. But more important is see that, as I mentioned earlier, about how Asia itself collectively, as a block, as a region, is growing in tandem. You can see among the seven dimensions, different cities, different strengths. Mm-hmm. And we'd love to see the, how all these different cities, how they have earned the number one spot.
1: Yeah.
2: And mind you, Hong Kong also, other than being number one in the business economy, we are almost in all categories within the first top three.
1: In terms of the top six on your index, Singapore coming in number two scored the highest in human diversity capital. So Hong Kong has a small lead over Singapore. What does Hong Kong need to do to keep this durable lead and stay ahead?
2: Hong Kong and Singapore are both very important cities in compelling the growth of Asia. And if you look at the human capital diversity, Singapore came first. And you look at the population composition, they have about 33% of the total population are called internationals. Whereas compared to Hong Kong, our figures are not that high. The government has been working very hard and introduced many different schemes and drawing all these talents from all around the world. To make up of some of those necessary talents in the different fields of economic development. So in terms of human capital diversity, I think Hong Kong still have a lot of opportunities to move that up. If you look at in the past year or past 18 months, we actually see more of disapprovals of arriving Hong Kong with all the talent schemes and other different schemes that draw a lot of different, really, as I said, talents in part of the growth of the Hong Kong new economy.
1: Hong Kong just announced this week Chief Executive John Lee will be delivering the first five-year plan on the same day of his policy address. Have any of your findings from this index and this report been shared with the administration that could help guide and develop the city?
2: We are very excited about the development of this first five-year plan and very, very much looking forward to that. We obviously have extracted some of the findings from this ACII, the Internationality Index, plus a very broad and in-depth collections of input from a few thousand members, which across different industries and also of different sizes. So our submission, based on the six different dimensions, was drafted out from the five-year plan proposal. And we believe that we have given some very good suggestions along the Northern Metropolis about the talents, about the future city development, and about the livelihood, quality of life, and all that. And all fits in well in our dimensions of this ACII. And those findings, so we hope that for those that Hong Kong has been doing well, we continue to have good support from the government and from the private sector to enable Hong Kong to remain as competitive as it is. And for those that have a room for improvement, learning from other people, would there be more policies that would help certain specific industries? Or for more private sectors, in particular, for example, in terms of research and development, would Hong Kong private sector be now understand the importance of it, be putting more resources into that area? So those are all in our the submission, and we are, as I said, very exciting to the way for the

0: Seoul has taken number three and overtaking Tokyo in the index this year. And also, what's notable is that it is number one in two categories, infrastructure and connectivity and quality of life. What can be learned about Seoul's ascent?
1: We see that not one single Asian city will be able to just rely on one pillar of their strengths to become world's leader or number one within Asia. It's actually you need a more of what you already have in order to continue propelling the growth of that. If we look at Seoul, I think they have invested a lot, both in terms of the city infrastructure, but also in terms of connectivity of the 5G, 6G, etc. They probably is one of the fastest in terms of the 5G speed in all that. Sometimes the increase in a position or some increase in marks, not necessarily, but just the city itself been doing very well in that. It's all about how other people have fared among that individual indicators, of which we have 117 indicators. That is a very wide spectrum of covering the many aspects of people want to know about how to measure a city in terms of internationality.
0: Now, Asia and its economies are projected to account for about 60% of the world's GDP. Now, how is Asia setting the agenda for the global economy? And how are these core dimensions? What are the strengths?
1: Looking at Asia, if you look at the two sort of dual engine propelling it, first one obviously AI-driven manufacturing, and also inclusive of the semiconductor businesses. The other one is about financing. And Hong Kong is obviously a very key, important hub of international financing. And with that, all these new engine propelling business, you need financing. And Hong Kong not only is the number one financial center in Asia, the third in the whole world, also the number one in the asset management, and also in terms of capital free flow and all that. Hong Kong issued a lot of all these green bonds. That is the number one in the whole of Asia, that account for about close to 70% of it. So looking forward, looking at the future, the new industry development, whether it's life sciences, whether it is biotech or other tech related, green is something that is very important. And looking at it from the financing side of it, Hong Kong really have this experience and the power in supporting and driving all this growth.
0: We're seeing geopolitical fragmentation, tariffs, and efforts to diversify supply chains. I want to get your take on how this, does this threaten China, and does it hurt Asia's rise or diversify within Asia?
1: Globalization has actually been sort of shrinking in a way, become more regional blocks and other less globalized, but still on a very connected operation orchestrations. All these supply chain changes due to geopolitical reasons, it's actually allowing everybody relooking and redefining how the business that they have been conducting should be moving forward. The pie, if continue to be grow bigger because China got all these directions of what is AI, robotics, or green energy driven, and with Hong Kong's powers of the financial support, and in with Asia and in particular ASEAN, all this manufacturing capability, all these together would play up to their own strength. And together, if there are more cooperation among all these up and middle and low stream, that will be more opportunities, and China will only be benefiting as one of those who participating in this whole of the ecosystem.
0: Patrick, thank you very much for coming and sharing this latest ACII with us. I hope we get to talk again soon. We've been speaking with Patrick Yeung from the Hong Kong Journal Chamber of Commerce. The China Connection, we'll be right back.

0: 6327 before the offer ends.
1: Check out shares of Bilibili. The short video platform saw daily active users increase 7% on year in the second quarter, helping to drive an 8% increase in revenue and a 55% increase in net profit to $55 million. It says gross margins have improved for 16 straight quarters and that it plans to expand its AI investments through the coming year. A quick check on Manicure shares after its first set of interim results since going public, and the stock is down 1%. First half revenue rose just 1.5% to around $60 million, but adjusted net profit surging more than 200%. AI emerged as a key growth driver, with revenue from new AI applications jumping 177% from a year earlier. The company says it will continue to invest in world model R&D with a focus on moving from static to interactive spatial generation. Manicure is one of Hangzhou's six little dragons and was the first to go public here in Hong Kong back in April. The stock has since halved since its IPO. Lenny Zephrin is principal and analyst at the Zephrin Group and joins us now. Lenny, thank you very much for being with us. And if we can just get straight to it, we saw Manicure's adjusted profits up 200%, but revenue was only up 1.5%. What is the story here?
2: Well, you know, it's a modest, you know, first half, you know, for the company to report their first publicly earnings. But overall, you know, the domestic market is showing sign of stabilization. The growth is not there. The growth was there previously, but it seemed that the growth is slowing down dramatically. But however, if you look at the international market, the growth international market has increased, you know, over 10%, which is very positive for us, and which shows that the company is actually pushing aggressively and into the international market to sustain the growth in that market, given the low growth it is experiencing in the domestic market. Overall, the just net profit is a key number. However, if you take out all the numbers that calculate to the just net profit, overall operating losses remain unchanged from last year. So net, this was just a modest, you know, number in our opinion.
1: The headline profit improvement, of course, encouraging, but net revenue retention fell to 94.4%, and individual customer retention weakened. Is this a flag? Is this a sign of caution?
2: It is a sign of caution because, you know, the subscription revenue is over 92% of the total revenue, and you have enterprise revenue, which is actually, you know, only less than, you know, 7% of the total revenue. With the retention rate continuing to fall, it shows that the company is having difficulty retaining, you know, high paying customers. But however, on the flip side, the enterprise revenue has shown some modest sign of growth, which is key. Which shows that, you know, enterprise revenues and, you know, subscription are much higher than the overall, you know, subscription revenue. It's very mixed for the company, but however, you know, we still see this as a major red flag, and I think the company will likely add a new product line. We'll probably, you know, continue to focus international market to maintain retention in the international market. But in the domestic market, you know, it's becoming very competitive. I think a lot of customers have experienced the product. A lot of customers like the product. However, you know, in terms of retaining the product line and going forward for next, you know, year after it, it doesn't seem to match the customers' projected, you know, future plan.
1: So this company is involved in spatial intelligence, and just earlier this week, they launched this Aholo World. This is a new spatial intelligence platform for 3D spaces, and I got a chance to speak with the chairman, Victor Huang, about this launch, Aholo World. Listen in on what he had to say about the use cases, and then we'll talk on the back of it.
3: It's mainly used for robotic training, just You can see the robot will hit on something, fall down. That is because the brain of the robot is not smart enough. Then it need a lot of data to train the AI model for the brain. And you can use the real world for training, but it's slow and expensive. So you need use a lot of the virtual data or the scanning data or the generated data like a hello for the robot for training. Then that is a very interesting application.
1: So it's adding to its portfolio, its suite of products. Does this move the needle when it comes to revenue?
2: Well, it is, in our opinion, it's too early for it to move the needle because it, as he mentioned on the interview, is that it is very capital, cost intensive. So it's expensive. It's an expensive product. And given that this is a young company that is aggressive pushing to an area that, you have Meta, even have, Tencent, even Huawei, Unitree has a, look into. It's again, it's an expensive, area for them to, to verge to go into. And in terms of revenue generation, it's gonna take some time for the company to even generate revenue from that, because most of the other competitors hasn't even generated any revenues from their, expensive, addition to similar products as Hello.
1: Manicor says it processed roughly 12.9 million computing tasks in a day in the first half. What metrics should investors be watching out for to judge whether or not there is any monetization? Is it token use, paid users, enterprise contract value, or retention? What metric are you looking at?
2: I think that the market is too focused on token usage, with the belief that, the increase of token usage will generate, will generate revenue. Yeah, it will generate revenue in the near term, but however, it's the retention. Okay, it's the retention you have to, the market should be focusing on. Now, whether retention will continue to fall below this current level or will rise. If retention is rising, it means that your token usage or using or currently, adding to their current token usage, and that will increase your revenue going forward. That's probably one of the key area I think the market should be focusing on, just retention rate. Because token usage comes and go. You can't really, have a control of that, that the volume of token users increases when a company issue a new product or a new addition to the current product line that will drive customers to again to relook at the product again, that increased the token usage. But overall, as I said before, retention rate for this money call is the key area that investors should be focused on, because that retention rate will show that if revenue will continue to rise going forward, or revenue will come to maintain its flattish, improvements, as we saw, this, past quarter, for this past first half, which was basically flat in our opinion. That is the key. And also for Manicor to see if the company will continue to show incremental improvement from this current level in the international market.
1: I want to just move on here. We've got about 2.5 minutes left, and I want to ask about Shein because I'm seeing that the company reportedly priced its shares HK$48.56 to help it raise $1.7 billion, with a debut slated for September the 1st. Now, this will give the company a valuation of $26.7 billion. That is only about a quarter of the $100 billion a couple years back that the company had been eyeing. Is this a company-specific reset, or is this the market demanding a tougher valuation on growth platforms?
2: Well, I think, first of all, we need to applaud the smart for the amazing job they've done just to actually market the company. Because overall, investors have actually lost faith in the company, given the valuation has fallen to 40%. I think the 25, 26 billion valuation today is, in our opinion, define what the company is worth today, given the regulatory, front that the company has faced over the years, and also the regulatory front the company will be facing after becoming a public company. And also given that its revenue growth has flourished will probably continue not beginning to decline going forward, given that the market has become very competitive. And also the company's main market is the US, you know, followed by Europe. You know, both continents had, you know, pending, you know, regulatory against the company. So overall, you know, the valuation are being fit, you know, what the company is worth today. Post the IPO, like, you know, we just have to wait to see, you know, how overall the public market, you know, view the company.
1: And of course, we will be watching very closely with the debut for Shein set for September the 1st, Tuesday. That is $48.56, expected to be priced near the midpoint of the range. Lenny, thank you very much for being with us today. Lenny Zephrin from the Zephrin Group. And that'll do it for this edition of the China Connection. Have a great weekend when it arrives. I'm Emily Tan. Keep it here on CNBC. Inside India is coming up next.

0: today.
1: A warm welcome to Inside India. I'm Alicia Tank, and these are your headlines this hour. Caution in Asian markets ahead of Fed Chair Kevin Warsh's keynote speech at Jackson Hole later today, with a tug of war between the AI-fueled gains and rate jitters. Inflation concerns are building, with Fed officials telling CNBC rates may need to move higher.
2: I believe now is the time to act. I believe that we've been in an inflationary situation for more than 5 years.
3: I think we may be a little bit more accommodative, certainly more accommodative than restrictive.
1: Meanwhile, ratings agency S&P affirming India's ratings with a stable outlook, citing policy stability and infrastructure investments. Welcome to the show. Let's kick off with a look at how Asian markets are trading the morning session and very much treading water ahead of that Jackson Hole symposium. Never did we think, well, this is the time where we recognize a rather obscure sounding American place because of a very important meeting that is happening there. And it's all eyes on what Kevin Warsh will say down the line when it comes to U.S. interest rate policy. Although some analysts speaking to CNBC over the course of this week have indicated that he may say nothing at all. Nevertheless, these markets are very much treading water ahead of that. Otherwise, we have strong global tech momentum coming from the Nvidia earnings, which were out after the close on Wednesday. But there's still caution, like I said, about the direction of global interest rates, not just in the US, because it's all about inflation. Otherwise, we are monitoring all the Forex majors as we count down to Fed Chair Kevin Warsh's keynote address at Jackson Hole later. So you can have a look at that right now. And one thing I can tell you is that the US dollar index has been trading flat to slightly positive as this global currency market pauses for comments coming from that. And the greenback has ticked up just a little bit this week. But all of this with that those treasury buybacks on the back burner, and lots of questions still about where yields are headed. This is what it looks like right now, and there are growing concerns about inflation. This is why the yields continue to be elevated, with several Fed officials now sounding a bit more hawkish, especially after the hotter PCE print this week. CNBC's Steve Leisman has this report from Wyoming.
4: The Fed chairman's speech in Jackson Hole is always listened to carefully for clues about his outlook for rates. Will he be hawkish? Will he be dovish? This year, markets are listening for whether Kevin Warsh talks about policy at all. He's held back on his views to get a cleaner message of market pricing not influenced by his own Fed speak. But Warsh's colleagues in CNBC interviews here in Jackson Hole have not been shy about offering their outlooks.
2: I believe now is the time to act. I believe that we've been in an inflationary situation for more than 5 years. It's been running well above our target. I don't see any restriction in policy.
3: I think we may be a little bit more accommodative, certainly more accommodative than restrictive in the policy rate.
4: Schmidt did say he thought Fed officials could talk less, while Hammack offered it was her responsibility, she thought, to share her policy views. Tobias Adrian from the IMF writing, quote, broader communication about reaction function remains essential as long as it is conditional, disciplined, and uncertainty aware. Risk should be clearly spelled out. Warsh may give markets at least some of what they hope for tomorrow, potentially making a distinction between what he's willing to say in a speech on his own compared to when he's representing the committee after a meeting of a press conference. Steve Leisman, CNBC Business News.
1: Okay, well, it's worth, with all of that in the backdrop, to looking at gold prices. So have a look at that there. Interesting that we're seeing prices pull back on spot gold just a touch versus the US dollar today. But what has been very interesting is that gold prices tend to lose favor in a higher rate environment. But over the course of August, we've actually seen bullish momentum for gold. And maybe that represents some of the other big factors that are affecting these markets around geopolitical uncertainty, as well as oil prices, which have been quite volatile as well. We've seen that with gold too. Now, investors in India. We'll also be keenly watching Warsh's speech. And here's how we're setting up for trade after a down day yesterday, GIFT Nifty futures. You can see the early indications. I think what is very interesting where that's concerned is that the Nifty has been under downward pressure for the entire week. But also the key is watching the key support levels and whether they start pushing lower on the monthly derivatives expiry. So this has been the third consecutive weekly loss as we head into Friday for the Nifty. One to watch when the markets open in a little bit over the course of this show. Now, oil prices, I just mentioned them, they are lower in Asia, and that could be a positive for the Indian session today. They had gained about 2% overnight on a Wall Street Journal report that the Trump administration was not interested in returning to the terms of the June-Iran MOU. Both contracts are pacing for their first negative week in three, though they are still up nearly 50% year to date. Elsewhere on the economic front, ratings agency S&P has affirmed its long-term BBB rating on India with a stable outlook despite those higher oil prices, which is a pressure point for net energy importers like India. The agency citing continued policy stability and high infrastructure investment, but it did flag concerns about weak fiscal performance, a high debt burden, and also low GDP per capita, as it kept the country's sovereign rating at the second lowest investment grade. The rupee, meanwhile, holding around the 95 level. We will be getting July's industrial production data. That's out later today, which is expected to ease. And all of that ahead of the big one. That comes on Monday. India's first quarter GDP print, according to a Reuters poll of economists, growth for the April to June quarter is expected to slow to 7.1% year on year on more subdued private investment. Well, let's digest all of this. Sonal Verma is chief economist of India and Asia, excluding Japan, at Nomura, and joins me now. I think the big one is the one to watch on Monday. Sonal, I want to get a sense of what you guys are expecting so far as those GDP numbers go.
0: Yeah, we think it's actually going to be an upside surprise based on all the high frequency indicators we track. GDP growth is likely to be closer to 8% rather than 7%. So we are projecting a 7.8%. This would be a big surprise, actually, relative not just to consensus, but also the RBI, which is currently projecting a 7%. I think what we see is essentially broad-based recovery across consumption, investment, as well as on the net export side, which we think will contribute positively. This is a big surprise also because this is the quarter where the impact of the Iran war on the economy was expected to be felt. But clearly, the economy has been more resilient than expected for a variety of reasons, including the government intervention, the fiscal subsidies that have protected consumers, the public capex spending that the government is doing. And we also think because of the de-escalation of India-US tensions during that period. So it should be a positive surprise.
1: Yeah, well, let's drill down into some of the big growth drivers. Let's first of all look at domestic demand. We know there's been pretty strong urban employment, consumption and credit growth. Before we get to, you know, some of the recognizable risks around that, what's been your read on some of those?
0: Well, you know, of all the demand side indicators, we do think that it's been really consumption that has led India's recovery over the last 9 months. And I think this recovery really started off when the government announced the goods and services tax cuts in September, October of last year. And that combined with the monetary policy support we have seen, 125 basis point in rate cuts, you know, banking liquidity moving into a surplus has basically created fairly accommodative financial conditions. And inflation has remained low until now with food price picking up. So I think a combination of low inflation, the tax cuts and supportive monetary conditions have really fueled this consumption recovery. Now, it has been led by the urban side of consumption, but even rural related consumption indicators remain quite strong because we've had 2-3 years back to back of fairly normal monsoons and good agriculture production. So that is still supporting rural consumption as of now. Of course, that's a question mark now that El Nino is here.
1: Yeah, absolutely. I think something else that's become very apparent as we've discussed IPO cycles and as we've looked at the stock market, which has been a bit of an underperformer, frankly, regionally. But there have been pretty healthy bank balance sheets, which are helping with private investment. And that's got to be a bit of a boon for India, because one of the big concerns, certainly we've seen this in public markets in terms of investment appetite in India, has been sort of an outflows of foreign funds to take advantage of booms elsewhere. And so I wanted to get your take on that, because it isn't just this sort of consumer part. There is also quite a lot of private investment that seems to be driving things, even if the market has been a bit of an underperformer.
0: That's right. And I think it's a bit more nuanced on the investment side. What we're seeing is investments are fairly concentrated in specific sectors. So there's huge credit offtake and investment that's going on in data center construction right now. Renewable energy projects continue to pick up. Battery storage side, that's where we are seeing a lot of investments as well. And defense as a big investment theme that, you know, the government is pushing, but also the private sector is pushing in terms of defense investment. So there are these pockets of private sector investments that are picking up. I won't say it's a broad-based revival in private investments. It is fairly focused on sectors where companies see opportunities. Besides the private investments, the government for the last 5-6 years has been pushing on public capex on the infrastructure side, and that trend continues. And that has been actually one of the growth supportive drivers in the June quarter as well.
1: Okay, well, Sonal, of course, we've got to address the potential risks to this otherwise good news scenario. Everyone's talking about inflation. All eyes, certainly so far as investors go, is on this Jackson Hole symposium and what Kevin Warsh may or may not say. It's always very difficult to predict what central bank governors are going to do and say. I first wanted to get your take on that, but also what you think governors at the RBI might be thinking.
0: Yeah, I think uncertainty is sort of the new normal. For EMs like India, you know, I think central banks just assume now that volatility is here to stay. Now, what I think is in India's favor is really this big success of the FCNRB scheme. The official numbers we had till about a week back, the scheme had already raised close to $65 billion from the FCNRB scheme alone. By the time the scheme ends on 31st August, we think the RBI would have garnered over $80 billion. There are a couple of other schemes that are also going on. So overall, we think these schemes will raise close to $100 billion in total inflows. This is important because the world that we are living in, which, you know, you're defining in terms of what Warsh says, what does the Fed do, what happens, you know, on the oil price front. I mean, there's no dearth of potential volatility-driven events. I think this reserve buffer that the RBI has created gives them essentially the firepower to smoothen out the volatility that comes through because of global events. So I think there is caution, but I think also more confidence that the RBI can deal with some of these global volatility. The big focus, so, is on inflation. So far, I mean, we are already like 5-6 months into the Iran war. And surprisingly, we have not seen, much sign of generalization in inflation. So it does look like manufacturers are absorbing a substantial part of the input cost pressure. It has not been passed on to consumers in a big way. And there are various reasons behind that. I mean, it could be sort of lags, or maybe firms are unsure how durable demand will be. So there's less pressure on core, but we have seen a pickup in food inflation. It's nearly 40% of India's CPI basket. Food inflation does drive inflation expectations in India. So I think for the RBI, the central focus is really on the food inflation dynamics and whether we see any delayed pass-through on core inflation front. So they have actually sent out hawkish signals in the minutes that were out for the August MPC. So they are on alert. I think the big focus, therefore, is more on inflation and more confidence on managing FX-related volatility.
1: Yeah, and actually something that has come up, which could be a big risk factor for India, is the potential impacts from adverse weather. So El Nino, everyone is talking about this weather system and how it has been affecting weather patterns the world over. I mean, how detrimental could it be if we had some to the negative, unpredictable scenario for agriculture, for rural demand? And when you couple it with this geopolitics, and as you yourself just said, you know, it may be a lag that we're not seeing it yet. Do you get the sense? I mean, it seemed from the statements that the RBI is very much, you know, concerned, like that is in their field of concern. What are you thinking?
0: I mean, I think it's sort of the top risk right now, supply-driven inflation shocks, whether it's food or oil. Now, on food, we know that the rainfall so far during the summer season has been 13-14% below normal. June was very bad. July was a big catch-up, and August is again looking below normal. Now, if you have below normal rains in the next few months, because El Nino conditions are expected to strengthen, then the water reservoirs that are crucial for the winter sowing may also be lower. So there is potential for lower crop production in India this year, both for some of the key summer crops like rice and certain pulses, but also potentially the winter crop, which is wheat. Therefore, there is the supply side risk on food. The good news is India does have substantial buffer stocks on rice and wheat. So the government can sell the buffer stock in the open market and try to cool prices down. But this is definitely a risk. And we are seeing some price pressures already build up on the food front. Now, the demand side impact of these weather conditions, I think, should be a bit more muted. I mean, there will surely be some negative impact, but I think a bit more muted than what India has historically seen, because the share of crops in overall agriculture has been coming down, whereas the share of non-crop activities like horticulture, fishery, which are less monsoon prone, have been going up. So the volatility we see in agriculture cycles should be less despite the negative monsoon impact. Also, we need to remember that rural India is not equal to just agriculture. Agriculture now contributes 30% or less of rural GDP. A majority of rural GDP now actually comes from non-agriculture activities, which is, you know, some retail, some services, MSMEs on the manufacturing side. So there are some buffers on rural demand, but relative to what we have seen so far, which is both rural and urban consumption picking up, I think the adverse impact of negative monsoons would be seen on rural demand potentially after October, but the volatility should be less because of these buffers.
1: So, Sonal, before we wrap up, what I'm hearing from you is that the outlook sounds actually quite robust, despite the potential for weather-related risks or geopolitical-related risks. So far, India seems to have a buffer zone. Whether that continues into the coming quarters, we, of course, don't yet know. But against that backdrop, it's really interesting, then, that ratings agency S&P is affirming this triple B rating. And it's cited, you know, it's cited weak fiscal performance. It cited a high debt burden, low GDP per capita. What did you make of this latest rating?
0: I mean, I think the affirmation and the These statements are actually all along expected lines. This year, given the government has used fiscal policy as a buffer to protect consumers, there is going to be some fiscal impact from two channels. One is the excise duty cut on petrol and diesel, which will lead to some revenue loss. And second is the increase in fertilizer subsidy burden. So both of that will add to the deficit burden. There are certain positives. For instance, asset sales are much better than expected. The pickup in nominal GDP growth, you know, is a positive for tax buoyancy outside the excise duty cut. So there are some offsets, but we do agree that some fiscal risk and some fiscal slip is likely. So the central government has budgeted a fiscal deficit target of 4.3% of GDP. We think it'll be closer to 4.5%. So some fiscal slip. But I think in the overall context, I think is a lot more important. Over the last 5 years, the government has consistently delivered on fiscal consolidation. And the broader policy picture, whether it's policies from the government standpoint, the RBI macroprudential policies, I think generally has been more prudent. And GDP growth on average has been around 7%. So I think the affirmation, therefore, is consistent with some of these trends.
1: Okay. Thank you very much for that, Sonal Verma, for joining us from Nomura. We're heading into a break here on Inside India, so we're going to leave you with a quick look at Bitcoin, which is struggling to get back above that $80,000 level. We're back in two. Stay right there.

0: 1-800-707-2637.
1: Welcome back. Well, all this week on the show, we've been hearing about how India is embracing AI, and elsewhere, an AI agent price war is heating up within the United States, with Google taking aim at Microsoft and Anthropic. CNBC's Mackenzie Sagalos has the details.
2: So Alphabet telling me that enterprise AI has a billing problem and specifically calling out Microsoft and Anthropic as largely to blame. Now, Google's response is a more aggressive value play. They're rolling out pay-as-you-go pricing, token discounts of up to 20%, hard monthly caps on agent spending, and then a $0 base subscription option. Now, publicly, Alphabet is framing these changes around flexibility and cost control, but in materials sent directly to CNBC, it names its rivals and goes after how they charge, calling out Anthropic's recurring seat fees and Microsoft's patchwork of separate usage licenses. Google's pitch is that their customers can avoid both and pay only for what they actually use. Alphabet's making that case now because cost is becoming a much bigger issue as companies move from experimenting with AI agents to actually deploying them. 93% of enterprises in a recent McKinsey survey say that they've already gone over their AI budgets. There's also potentially enormous upside for Google if it can win more of that spending. Wolf Research is out with a new note this morning estimating that Google Cloud revenue could double next year. AI is already a huge part of that growth strategy. Nearly three quarters of its cloud customers are using its AI products. And Chief Thomas Kurian told CNBC those existing customers are spending 50% above their original commitments. That makes its cloud segment even more important while Google's core AI effort keeps stumbling. Model delays, a talent exodus, and yet more reshuffling inside of DeepMind just yesterday.
1: Over in China, meanwhile, DeepSeek could soon secure fresh funding that would value China's AI startup at $74 billion US dollars. This according to a Wall Street Journal report. Our China reporter Elaine Yu has the story. Elaine?
3: Hey, Manisha. So DeepSeek has long rejected outside funding, but now turned to outside investors for the first time this year to fund its growing ambitions and to help retain talent. So it raised $7.4 billion in July and is reportedly set to raise another of that amount in the second funding round. And to help explain all this, let's look at DeepSeek's origin story as well. It's been able to resist outside funding for a long time because it was long funded by the High Flyer Quant Fund. This is DeepSeek founder Liang Wenfeng's hedge fund. This is a separate entity, but this was the quant fund that seeded DeepSeek in the first place by giving DeepSeek the early funding and computing power. Now, analysts say that DeepSeek has become too big and too capital intensive to just rely on this fund now. But High Flyer was also in the spotlight this year for other reasons. Two of High Flyer's affiliates secured allocations across some of China's hottest tech IPOs this year, from chips to robotics. And these are pre-IPO placements, which are shares secured before trading begins, which could give hedge funds a big paper gain if they rally on their debut. And according to our analysis of IPO data, High Flyer's affiliates secured placements in the listings of CXMT, Unitree, which both had blockbuster debuts. And nearly half actually went into chips and supply chains. And CXMT was by far the largest allocation. And the second biggest was China Resources New Energy Group, which was another mega IPO. But it cuts both ways too. China's quant funds earlier this year in July was hit by the global AI chip sell-off before rebounding now. And so this revenue stream has proven to be unpredictable. So now DeepSeek, and it's not going to be enough to fund DeepSeek's bigger ambitions and AGI and to capture the agent wave anyway. Back to you.
1: Okay, Elaine, thank you very much. Of course, this is the realm where all the competition is at. We're going to take a short break on Inside India, but we're back in two. Stay right there.

0: Station.
1: You're watching Inside India. Here are some of the stories that we're keeping tabs on today. Rescue teams in Nepal are still searching for survivors. This after deadly landslides and floods along the Tibet border. The Red Cross says entire villages have been destroyed and broken bridges have isolated multiple communities. Police have put the death toll at 359, with more than 1,000 people still missing. Elsewhere, Canadian Prime Minister Mark Carney says Lake Ontario will keep its name after President Trump said he was renaming it Lake America. Writing on X, Carney noted the name is more than 400 years old, predating both the Confederation of Canada and American independence. His line, Canadians know it as Lake Ontario then, now and always. Iceland has restarted negotiations to join the European Union with an upcoming referendum on August 29th, with support groups campaigning for the no and yes votes, respectively. A survey by the polling agency Maskina showed 51.3% of respondents in support of holding negotiations and 48.7% opposed, showing the narrowing gap between the two sides. The ballot is not a vote on membership itself, but in the event of a yes vote on Saturday, accession talks could start by the end of 2026. All right, let's have a look at how the market's faring in the morning close to lunch session across the region. And what is very much on the agenda is this Jackson Hole symposium happening in Wyoming in the United States, and many investors looking forward to a speech by the Fed governor, U.S. Fed, Kevin Warsh. And they will be scanning it for any indications of his trajectory or his thinking about U.S. interest rates, although we've already heard it on the show, the expectation is for him not to say much about the trajectory of rates and more about broader issues. This is what he's beginning to gain a reputation for. Also, oil prices and gold prices have been volatile over the course of the week, but gold has been staging a bit of a bullish run for August. All of this on the back burner as these markets tread water ahead of that major speech happening later on Friday. Okay, we're counting down to the market open in India, of course. This is how things are shaping up. And the Nifty has been on a bit of a losing streak, even if early indications point to it getting some support at the open. All of this as one of the heavyweights, HDFC, is facing some legal woes, and that has been taking some of the spark out of that stock. It is a heavyweight on the index, and that has been one of the reasons why it's not been having a great track over the last month or so. We've also had a pretty strong IPO pipeline, but despite that, it is off the kind of levels that we saw a year ago. Nevertheless, let's see if the Nifty also treads water ahead of that Jackson Hole symposium, has been the case on some of the other markets that we have seen regionally. Let's also check on oil as we mark 6 months since the start of the US-Iran war, and there is still no end in sight. The Wall Street Journal reporting that the Trump administration was not interested in returning to the terms of the June Iran MOU. Meanwhile, Qatar's prime minister, who was in Tehran to try and break the impasse, pushed Iran to respect freedom of navigation and reopen the Strait of Hormuz, over which there has been so much discussion. Pakistan, meanwhile, which helped to broker the Iran agreement in June, has signed a joint defense and military cooperation agreement with Kuwait. Kuwait's defense minister was in Islamabad to sign the deal, the Kuwaiti army calling it a significant step that would foster operational coordination, exchange of expertise, and closer integration between the two armed forces. So this agreement comes not long after Pakistan signed the Mecca defense pact with Saudi Arabia and Turkey. And meanwhile, India is courting investment on two fronts this week. Commerce Minister Piyush Goyal has wrapped a four-day visit to Japan, traveling with a business delegation of roughly 200. He wrote in a Substack post that the conversations were about economic security. He posted, quote, resilient supply chains that do not break the next time the world does. Semiconductors, artificial intelligence, clean energy, defense-linked manufacturing, space, robotics for aging societies. Over in Tokyo, over in Toronto, meanwhile, Finance Minister Nirmala Sitharaman and her Canadian counterpart, François-Philippe Champagne, launched the first India-Canada economic and financial dialogue. Champagne pitched Canada as a partner on energy and food security. Canadian pension funds hold nearly $80 billion in Indian assets, and both sides want an investment protection agreement done by year end, alongside a wider trade pact. Sitharaman spoke about the growing challenges in the global landscape. Have a listen.
0: The world is going through a profound transformation. There's just a lot of uncertainty everywhere. And the geopolitical and economic realities are constantly evolving. So in this background, closer economic cooperation has become increasingly important to build resilient, sustainable, and inclusive economies, both in Canada and in India. And therefore, in building this strong relationship, our principals, the Prime Minister of India and the Prime Minister of Canada, have set a very ambitious goal for us. So, and that has brought in fresh momentum and strategic direction to our bilateral relationship. See, the economic and financial dialogue reflects this broad ambition to move beyond traditional trade in goods and services and build a deeper economic partnership encompassing investment, finance, capital markets, and regulatory cooperation.
1: Well, India's finance minister now heads to the United States with investor meetings in Chicago and New York and the G20 finance ministers meeting in North Carolina. Signs of a deepening thaw between China and India, meanwhile, ahead of Xi Jinping's first visit to India in 7 years. China is set to supply the bulk of India's latest fertilizer tender, at least 1.2 million tons of urea. That's two-thirds of the total booked, according to Bloomberg. It follows Beijing's easing the export controls it imposed earlier this year when the Iran war disrupted Middle East supply. And it comes as the two sides agree an 8-point plan on their disputed border at the 25th round of special representative talks, new working groups, border defense hotlines, and talks on defending the boundary. She is expected to visit New Delhi for the BRICS summit from the 12th to the 13th of September. So let's get more on all of this. Khamran Bukhari is a strategic forecaster and senior resident fellow at the Middle East Policy Council, and he joins me down the line now. Khamran, it's so great to have you with us. There has been so much happening in the last week in terms of all of these seemingly strategic moves. The first thing I wanted to ask you, though, is at this time, what is the significance, or what would be the significance, of President Xi Jinping attending the BRICS summit in India, the first time in a long while?
2: Well, thanks for having me. So look, this is important because for a variety of reasons. Number one, India and China have a lingering border dispute going on, and it flared up a few weeks ago in the Indian state of Arunachal Pradesh, that border with Tibet. And therefore, it comes at a time when this meeting was supposed to take place. So you see both sides trying to iron things out, knowing that they can't solve that problem for good, because this is a recurring theme and happens over and over again, every now and then between several years of an interregnum. The other thing is that there's a broader strategic move taking place where the U.S. and China are trying to reach a strategic equilibrium. And therefore, that sort of changes the nature in which India has been allied with the United States to, quote, counter China. So if the United States is no longer pursuing that goal, then China's still out there, and India needs to find a way to deal with that reality. One way is to have a bilateral relationship, which you talked about. The other is to work with regional allies and partner nations in the Indo-Pacific, hence the Prime Minister of India's tour to Indonesia, to Australia, and New Zealand.

0: right after the Japanese Prime Minister paid her visit to the Indian capital. And so there's a lot of movement going on in the in sort of the broader Indo-Pacific basin.
1: Yeah, so that leaves a lot of folks asking what happens next then. You've written quite a really interesting piece. You've written an essay about this, and you alluded to it there. It's sort of very clear that America is an America first, Western world first approach. It kind of wants to deconstruct whatever it had in Western East Asia. We're seeing that quite clearly. But then how does that reshape the architecture of West and East Asia? How do you see those alliances developing? And I suppose all people in this region want to know whether that's going to be a set of peaceful alliances or a disrupted one.
0: Well, I mean, I don't think it's advisable to sort of expect peace, given the way the world is fragile. I mean, look, the United States is overhauling its geostrategy after 8 decades. The post-World War II architecture is in the process of being replaced with a new one that hinges on the idea that allied and partner nations of the United States in their respective regions around the planet will shoulder the primary responsibility for security and stability in their areas. So that's why you see what's happening in the Indo-Pacific basin, in East Asia. You see the emergence of a new architecture in West Asia, in the recent development with Turkey, Saudi Arabia, and Pakistan in the form of that three-way alliance. So these are massive shifts, tectonic shifts in the way the world has operated. So I think that although this is an attempt to establish new security architectures, but it's going to be a while before they're up and running. And in the meantime, there's a lot of risk, and there's a lot of room for things to go wrong.
1: Let's talk about Minister of External Affairs, Dr. Jayashankar. He has met with President Putin in the last week or so at the Kremlin. Apparently, that meeting happened on August 24th. So they, of course, discussed the recent resilient trajectory, as seemingly so, of India, the India-Russian strategic partnership. We know that India was buying Russian oil. It's been under pressure from the United States. How important of a relationship is that in these challenging global conditions?
0: I think that at a time when India doesn't really know where things are headed, at least, for the past generation, it was clear that the United States and India were coming together to counter China. So that was one trajectory. But in the midst of uncertainty, India needs all these kinds of relationships that it can have. And the Indian-Russian relationship is very old. Goes back to the earliest days of India's independence during the Cold War. And so I think that that relationship will continue. And that's not something that the Indians are going to give up on, despite the US pressure. And I think that the question here is that what is to become of Russia in the wake of the conflict with the West in Ukraine? And that will have its bearing on the nature of the relationship between Moscow and New Delhi.
1: Kamran, we've talked about how both of those relationships are evolving, India's relationship with China, but also with Russia. What was really interesting in these threatened economic sanctions against Iran was a reference to the dollar system. So this has come up a few times now this week. What happens in a scenario? Could there be a scenario in which India, China, Russia say, we can trade on our local currencies, the dollar system is no longer? Is this actually a viable possibility?
0: I don't think so, and for a variety of reasons. First is that India, China, and Russia, are not like a bloc, if you will. The Russian-Chinese relationship is close, but so are their divergences, the divergence in their respective interests. Likewise, we already talked about the relationship between China and India. Both sides are trying to manage that. So I don't think that there is enough synergy right there to sort of say, hey, we're going to work together on the economic front, on the financial front, and just sort of trade in local currencies. Secondly, it's the reason the dollar is still the international currency is because of the general faith that this currency is stable. People, want to invest in the dollar currencies. People save money in

0: dollar denominated accounts. For an alternative currency or even local currencies to become viable, the perception has to change. And that's not something that takes place in the short term. And so therefore, subjective preferences aside, I'm sure all three countries would like to be able to have alternative ways of doing business together, in this case, not relying on the dollar. But practically, I just don't see the pathways, at least in the foreseeable future, for that to happen.
1: There have been two major talking points so far as the markets go recently. Obviously, there is a situation, the geopolitical situation, but the two other big talking points have been around inflation, and the other one has been AI. And we've talked a lot about AI on the show this week, and in the last month, of course, and how India wants to take advantage of this opportunity, but so does China, and so do all of the major economies. I wondered how much you're thinking about this artificial intelligence revolution, because it played into those talks between President Trump and Xi. Again, they're going to be meeting. There is an AI dialogue happening between the United States and China with some of the diplomats involved. I've heard it from many, many sources that this is the new sort of center of focus as we face a troubled world with existential problems, that this race is going to be really important to all sides. And I'm just sort of putting this in the context of, obviously, Piyush Goyal going to Japan, Nirmala Sitharam, and the deals that she might strike over in the United States. Is this something that you've been thinking about, and where does it play into your thinking and forecasts?
0: Yeah, I mean, this is what is in essence, called the sort of the race for geotechnology, the geotechnological competition in the world. And of course, the United States and China are the big players. India is also a player, although not in the same league. So of course, I mean, it's revolutionary. It will reshape, how geopolitical struggles take place. We've yet to see the full sort of spectrum. And it will be a while before that happens, of what AI can do in terms of revolutionizing not just relationships between nations, but in terms of how they're deployed in different countries. I think one of the biggest questions is who will deploy, which actor will be able to deploy artificial intelligence at scale across various civilian sectors. I wrote a piece about this with a colleague from the technology industry for the National Interest about a year ago. And I said, the idea that who makes the next big chip or who can come up with the next big, biggest breakthrough in the LLM is not the point. The point is deployment. Which side, whether it's the Americans or the Chinese, will deploy these at scale and set the international standards and pave the way will actually be the one. Leading the way in towards this future, this AI future that everyone is talking about. So it's deployment, not production of hardware, and certainly not software.
1: Yeah, and as someone who thinks about the future and you're sort of thinking about where these various strategies intersect and where they take global relations, I do want to talk about this story, deeply troubling story that we're all witnessing unfolding across our headlines. And this is the situation on the India-China border in Nepal, where we have seen this flood. And it is catastrophic. I'm seeing snaps right now from the Nepali Foreign Ministry about the rescue operations and already a debate going on about who's going to help. Is China going to help? Is India going to help? Beyond that, beyond this disastrous story and all of these lives lost, it is a reminder of the existential crisis that we face. Now, all nations are included in that, and included in working towards solutions around this will be technology, and it will be these nations working together. As a forecaster, as someone who thinks about these geopolitical relationships, when is this going to become more of this discussion as the public see pictures like this?
0: Yeah, I mean, this is basically what you're asking is how will countries around the world, in this case, India and China, sort out their bilateral troubled relationships, border disputes, when you're facing these kinds of situations that take a huge human toll. with regards to the loss of life, the destruction of property. And so the phenomenon of global climate change is something that we're still coming to terms with. This is we're still trying to understand what will AI do for the world. I think the governments around the world are having a hard time trying to set aside their bilateral disputes, their the old ways of doing things in the face of this new challenge, where you have floods that come in because the ice is melting. And what makes it difficult is the terrain. In this case, the terrain makes it difficult to secure, just as the terrain makes it difficult to have, deploy militaries. It's also very difficult to protect assets, both human and material.
1: Kamran, thank you so much for speaking to us today. Kamran Bukhari from the Middle East Policy Council. Stay with us here on Inside India. The market will be opening in Mumbai, so we'll check it out in two.

0: Foundation. Well, Indian markets are coming online, and you can see it's pretty much flat for the rupee, but otherwise a slight tick higher for the Nifty. One of the stocks that has been weighing the index has been HDFC. It fell for a third straight session on Thursday to its lowest in 2.5 years. It's down more than a quarter this year. It is on course for its worst annual drop since 2008. Weighing on it, a proposed U.S. class action over alleged illegal payments and uncertainty over its chief executive, whose term ends in October with no word yet on a reappointment. Elsewhere, Hero MotoCorp is deepening its bet on electric scooters. The India's biggest two-wheeler maker will buy more shares in Ather Energy worth up to $184 million. That takes its stake to nearly 33%. Hero is already Ather's biggest shareholder. Now, Air India is seeking about $1.5 billion in fresh equity from its owners, Tata Sons and SIA. This is according to Reuters. SIA hasn't yet committed. It told CNA that its board would, quote, carefully consider any request, weighing it against its other capital needs, including new aircraft. SIA shares, let's just see what is happening with those. We don't have them at the moment, but let's otherwise look at Wipro, which is expanding its partnership with Google Cloud. We can look at that stock. It is trading a bit higher by 1.75%. The Indian IT services company will roll out Google's Gemini enterprise across its own operations to help customers apply AI to more complex business processes. And so, yes, the shares are trading higher this session, but this is quite interesting. This is bucking the trend of the wider market, which has otherwise been treading water. Now, meanwhile, since we were speaking of Google, it has launched new AI features on its search engine to assist users with their travel bookings, with new ways to track flight prices or book hotels. Our travel and transport reporter Monica Petrelli joins us with more. And just when I thought you couldn't innovate more around this, they've managed to.
1: That's right. So on Google, you can now use it to track flight prices. And you can just simply ask it. You can say it orally or you can text it or write it in to say, track these prices, and it will send you an email and we'll do so. You can also use it to ask how many miles or points do you need to stay at a hotel or a flight. But the one feature that is rolled out yesterday that's really getting the most attention, and that is using it to book hotels directly inside the AI mode. And yes, we have used it for a while to search and to make plans, but the booking is new. And really what you do here is once you find the hotel that you want, there's a button, continue with Google. You can do so. It has partners next to it. You book. And here's the key, though, because a lot of travelers, they want things that make travel planning quicker, but they're a little bit hesitant about booking through AI. The actual merchant that you book through is the partner. So here, if you do this, you would be booking with Booking.com or Expedia or IHG or Hilton or any one of the many partners that are currently working with Google. Now, that feature, though, I have to say, is only being rolled out in the U.S., and Google tells me they do not have any plans or any timetable so far that they're releasing about international expansion.
0: Okay, thanks for that update, Monica. I can see everybody rushing to their terminal to figure it out. That is it and all we have time for on Inside India today, but stay with CNBC. Access Middle East is up next.

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1: Good morning and welcome to Axis Middle East. I'm JP Ong, sitting in for Dan Murphy, and here are your top stories. Caution in the Asian markets as we count down to Fed Chair Kevin Warsh's keynote speech at Jackson Hole later on today. Some Fed officials telling CNBC that interest rates may need to move higher as inflation concerns build.
2: I believe now is the time to act. I believe that we've been in an inflationary situation for more than 5 years.
3: I think we may be a little bit more accommodative, certainly more accommodative than restrictive.
1: And 6 months into the Iran war and still no end in sight. Qatari mediators pushing Iran to respect freedom of navigation and reopen the Strait of Hormuz. But reports are suggesting the Trump administration may have no interest in returning to the June MOU. And a good morning to all of you once again. Let's get a snapshot of how markets across Asia are doing on the final trading day of this week. And a bit sanguine, albeit in a cautious manner, for many of the major indices trading on this side of the Asia-Pacific. We're seeing the Nikkei 225 holding on to gains of about 0.8%. And also perhaps sentiment being supported somewhat by some of the releases and some of the earnings that we saw coming out of Wall Street. The Kospi, though, down by about 1.1% so far on their Friday morning session. Meanwhile, it's looking a bit more stable, that is, across Greater China. The Shanghai Composite up by about 0.1% and the Hong Kong benchmark Hang Seng holding on to gain to about 0.5%, while the TAIEX is up by about 1% intraday. Oil prices are down about 0.5% after rising 2% overnight. You can see they're still at relatively elevated levels. Albeit Brent crude now below that $90 a barrel, handle at $89.20 apiece. WTI also at $83.14. Now, we are officially 6 months into the Iranian war, with President Donald Trump of the United States ruling out the possibility of fresh U.S.-Iran talks. That also means that talks to reopen the Strait of Hormuz will likely remain at a stalemate. More on that later in the show. U.S. futures are also trading in this fashion. Now, we are seeing that we're looking at a bit of a mixed bag when Wall Street reopens later on today at about 9 p.m. Singapore, Hong Kong time. We're seeing the Dow Jones Industrial Average perhaps looking at an implied open of slight gains. But again, a step back, that is, for the S&P 500 and the Nasdaq might be in the cards later. The big gainer overnight was NVIDIA, though, with shares surging nearly 9% in its best session since the start of the year. The company's strong revenue guidance for the company fiscal year had a halo effect on other AI and chip stocks, with the Philly Semiconductor Index also rising by about 2.3%. But we are seeing some pullback in shares of Marvell in extended trade. The company did upgrade its annual forecast for both 2027 and 2028. But investors were concerned that the upgrade was not enough or was not big enough, especially in light of a massive custom chip deal struck with Google just last week. Of course, we have to turn our attention to treasuries and the fixed income space. The 10-year bond yield, again, continuing to its slow but steady rise, climbing to about 4.6842% across other parts of the yield curve. We're taking a look at the longer end. And the 30-year bond yield also rising to about just north of 5.2%. And we're also watching out for the dollar index, which has strengthened about 0.3% since the start of this week. And it slid sharply last week after Treasury Secretary Scott Bessent said the U.S. Treasury will double the size of quarterly repurchases of longer-dated bonds. All eyes now turning towards the Jackson Hole Symposium, where Fed Chairman Kevin Warsh is set to speak for the first time. CNBC's Steve Leisman has a preview.
4: The Fed Chairman's speech in Jackson Hole is always listened to carefully for clues about his outlook for rates. Will he be hawkish? Will he be dovish? This year, markets are listening for whether Kevin Warsh talks about policy at all. He's held back on his views to get a cleaner message of market pricing not influenced by his own Fed speak. But Warsh's colleagues in CNBC interviews here in Jackson Hole have not been shy about offering their outlooks.
2: I believe now is the time to act. I believe that we've been in an inflationary situation for more than 5 years. It's been running well above our target. I don't see any restriction in policy.
3: I think we may be a little bit more accommodative than restrictive in the policy rate.
4: Schmidt did say he thought Fed officials could talk less, while Hammack offered it was her responsibility, she thought, to share her policy views. Tobias Adrian from the IMF writing, quote, broader communication about reaction function remains essential as long as it is conditional, disciplined, and uncertainty aware. Risk should be clearly spelled out. Warsh may give markets at least some of what they hope for tomorrow, potentially making a distinction between what he's willing to say in a speech on his own compared to when he's representing the committee after a meeting of a press conference. Steve Leisman, CNBC Business News.
1: And Cleveland Fed President Beth Hammack was one of the three Fed officials who had dissented at last month's Fed meeting, voting in favor of a rate hike. She spoke more about why she thinks the Federal Reserve should act and her worries about persistent inflation stateside.
2: To me, the real problem with us missing on our inflation objective for so long is the risk that an inflationary mindset starts to set in with the public. And so the things that I'm looking for are when I'm out talking to businesses and households, am I hearing them still believe that we have our 2% objective and that we're going to deliver on that 2% objective? If you look at inflation expectations, whether it's market-based measures or survey-based measures, it does seem like individuals are still focused that we will deliver on that 2%. But I was out in Erie, Pennsylvania, not that long ago, sitting down with a roundtable of workers, and they were all saying that they're feeling a sense of despair. They're working every day, coming in, they've got good jobs, and yet they still feel like they can't make ends meet.
0: Yeah, I think, boy, it's still stubborn, and it's still sticky, and we've got to continue to find ways to break through. Well, what we try to do is what's underneath a lot of the headline number. Yeah. And there's a lot of layers of things, and we're especially trying to figure out the demand side of what's happening. Could you cause an effect with policy decisioning and changing policy rates to affect it? So I've been public even about, and I am looking forward to this whole task force process, and especially when it comes to data, because I think there's some things, hopefully, like, for instance, adding food, getting it out of the X side of it and adding food to the basket of numbers, just so we continue to figure out what are the demand features that are driving inflation and can we attack it.
1: And this pair of key commentary, of course, leading up to the main event later on tonight, when the Federal Reserve Chair Kevin Warsh is expected to deliver his own address at the Jackson Hole Summit, and how, if at all, he addresses inflation and how he addresses that. That'll be key for many investors across the world, and in terms of how it's going to anchor their strategies moving forward. Shez Anbu is the head of wealth advisory at OCBC and joins me now to help us understand what is important or what is important to look out for when Fed Chair Warsh does take the podium later on at Jackson Hole, Wyoming. Shez, it's good to have you with us again. So much really riding on what one person says, and probably also more importantly, how he says it about inflation. This is, of course, Kevin Warsh's Jackson Hole address later on. What are you going to be watching out for when he does deliver this very important speech?
5: Thanks for having me, JP. The Jackson Hole Symposium, as you know, is more a academic exercise where, this year's title is on focus on digital assets and payments and how in the new crypto and stablecoin world that we might be moving on, how monetary policy and money supply can be managed. So my expectation in terms of what Chair Warsh is going to focus on, I think he will come out and focus on three things in my mind. Number one, he will try to bring in some more credibility in terms of talking about managing the inflation and how the inflation mandate is absolutely important for the Fed. Number two, he's going to talk about flexibility. He's going to talk about Fed's independence. He's going to talk about data dependency and in terms of how the decision making within his Fed chairmanship is going to go. And finally, the third, I think he's going to tell the markets that the days of forward guidance and the days of the Fed giving them sort of spoon feeding the markets is over. I think he would expect the markets to take on a little bit of signaling on their own. And those are the three areas I think he might be focusing on. What I would specifically look out for is the language in terms of he will not talk about the end goal in terms of whether there's going to interest rates going to be hiked or not, but what is the direction or how is he intending to do that That is what we will be focusing on.
1: And fair point there, Shez, because he has consistently said in the past that he wants to veer away from being very specific about the rates and dot plots and targets and making sure the market can figure that out. But again, can you really avoid talking about rate policy if you have to address inflation, which, again, is one of the key mandates of the Federal Reserve, especially in this backdrop, in the circumstances we're in right now, where we're seeing inflation being very stubborn and persistent in the world's largest economy?
5: Well, I think the inflation is only one part of the story in my mind with regards to why the yield curves are behaving the way they are behaving. The PCE has come up slightly higher than what was expected. But if you look at it, the supply on the bond market side by the hyperscalers and the Treasury having to compete with all the supply is also one of the main reasons why the yields have been quite persistently high. And what we need to do is peel off these things in layer by layer to see what is the, on the inflation side, what is persisting and what are the areas that he needs to focus on, which is what he needs to provide a little bit more clarity in terms of what are the data points that he will be looking for or looking at when they are meeting at FOMC sometime mid-September. So that is the level of our point of clarity that I think Wash will focus on. I don't think Wash will focus more, Chair will focus on more in terms of addressing how directionally he's going to act or how his chairmanship is going to directionally act on or provide guidance on these points.
1: Okay. So if it's more of looking at other things that they might address to give us a better or more accurate context of what inflation looks like in the United States, what do you think are these data points going to be? I'm sure that you've thought about what this will mean if it means don't focus so much on the rates, but on these other data points. What do you think might he bring up later on as an alternative or perhaps as a different anchor for understanding where inflation is in the U.S. and how they might perhaps target it?
5: Well, I mean, that's the million-dollar question, right? I think everybody is trying to figure out what are the data points and then, you know, come up with their own expectation in terms of how he's going to act. I think there are many ways to look at this, but as with everybody else in the market, I'm also looking at, I don't think he's going to go and say that this is a data point that he's going to look at. He's not going to be specifically on CPI or PCE. It is going to be a combination of factors that he's going to look at. And he's going to bring all of this. And his task force, for example, one of the task force, which is headed by former BOJ Chairman King, is to address this methodology that they're going to bring about to understand how inflation is progressing and how to take those data points and then come up with a policy response. So I don't think there is a simple answer to this. I don't think it's going to be one single data point. I think it's going to be a combination of factors. And that's what we should look for. And that is one of the areas that I'd be looking for in his speech to see if there is any guidance in terms of the methodology that they are planning to use rather than a specific data point.
1: Okay. Now, we're hours away from this much-heralded address from Fed Chair Kevin Warsh, but we did hear from Cleveland Fed President Beth Hammack earlier on, and she did actually tell our colleague Steve Leisman that it is her job and it is her responsibility to talk about policy. Now, this seems to go a bit in contrast or against perhaps what Kevin Warsh wants to foster. Let's talk about policy and rate policy and letting the markets figure that out. Do you think that this is a signal that perhaps the folks on the FOMC and on the Fed have more dissension in the ranks? Or do you think this is just part of healthy dialogue and debate that we see from key FOMC members? Are you reading into perhaps possible dissension within the Fed? Or is this perhaps par for the course whenever central banks and their boards make these decisions?
5: I think it's par for the course. I mean, if you historically look at Jackson Hole, it was prior to 2008, there was no signaling at all. Most of the time, it was academic and theoretical. They bring in academics as part of the symposium, and then they come up with various theses for so on and so forth. In fact, the very first Jackson Hole was that the title was on agricultural trade. Only after 1982, after Walker, they started moving towards monetary policy and stuff like that. So I think it's par for the course. And I think the different voices within the FOMC, I think it's good that the debate is good, that level of tension is good. But every chairman has bought in their own style, their own way of handling these things. And Chair Walsh here, his whole shtick is basically, I'm not going to provide forward guidance because forward guidance binds the policymaking. And he's going to let the data speak. He's going to try and be flexible. And as long as he's able to provide us clarity in terms of the methodology and the approach that he's going to take, I think that's what is going to, that's the expectation basically for today from our side. I think it's, if anybody is expecting any directionally in terms of his thinking, I think they're going to be a bit disappointed.
1: Yeah. Shez, what's also interesting here is that while the Federal Reserve and Fed Chair Kevin Warsh is very clear in saying, hey, let the markets discover the rates, let's not interfere or perhaps provide too much guidance that'll influence the rates, it seems that that the Treasury is undergoing a different approach. Operation Twist, the Scott Bessent remix, as we like to call it here, again, coming in to try and quell some of the volatility at the long end of the yield curve. Now, while the Fed and the Treasury can operate in an independent fashion, could this actually cause some confusion from bond traders that are trying to read what both of these very influential sides, the monetary and the fiscal side, are doing at the moment? Are you, as a trader, as an investor in the fixed income space, perhaps preparing yourself for possible contradictions and confusions when you look at what Treasury Secretary Bessent is doing versus what Fed Chair Warsh is doing as well?
5: Well, that's the fascinating part about this. There's a bit of a tension going on between the three parties in this case, right?
1: Is it healthy or not?
5: It is healthy in my mind. Because if you think about it, there's the bond traders, there's the Treasury, and there's the Fed. The Treasury's mandate is slightly different to what the bond traders want and what the Fed is trying to do, right? And more in a politically charged environment right now, because of the midterms and stuff like that, Secretary Bessent is trying to address one of the key issues that his boss wants to address, which is reduce the long-term yields, right? So that is, in a way, a bit of a contradiction to what the Fed wants to do and Chair Walsh wants to do. And it kind of contradicts the Chair Walsh central theme, which is let the markets do their own thing and give some of the signals in terms of, share the burden in terms of providing the signals on inflation, right? But that's the fascinating part, and we'll have to see how it unfolds.
1: Mm-hmm. I will bring this all up, of course, Jess, because it all pertains to the bond markets, which have gotten a lot more attention than it has for as compared to other parts of the year. And that's because we're all fixated on that number, $40 trillion. That's the debt level of the United States. And not just because we've seen that the yields and the 10-year yields and yields at the longer end of the yield curve have been rising in the United States. We're seeing it also happen across other parts of the major bond markets, Japan, the EU, for instance. We're also seeing it hit for instance, other markets where we're seeing these yields at levels not seen since the global financial crisis. Questions about how governments will also fund this growing debt pile at the moment. Should one worry about this spreading or perhaps creating contagion across other bond markets around the world? And how does one navigate this if this is the environment and the uncertainty that we're now facing?
5: Well, on the $40 trillion, whether it is $39 trillion or $40 trillion, the overall debt, that management part of it has to be done. So just because it is $40 trillion, things haven't dramatically changed compared to when it was $39.6 trillion, for example. So it is something that the U.S. government needs to address, the Fed needs mm-hmm. to address, so that is something that needs to be done. But the $40 trillion number, per se, I don't think it's not a red line or something like that which has been crossed in my mind. With regards to the rest of the markets, yes, there is this the issue that we are seeing across the board. But you will have to see how, you know, each of these economies respond back to this one and how these markets respond. The issues that are being faced by the Japanese is right. not the same compared to the U.S. or the Europe. So they have right. to address these things in isolation, in my mind.
1: Okay, and it definitely means a lot more work in trying to understand the various contexts that each of these economies are facing, but definitely worth tracking that perhaps the risks are spreading and perhaps the questions are being posed across many of these emerging economies, or major economies, that is. We'll have to leave it there. Shez Anbu from OCBC, appreciate spending some time with us this Friday morning to understand what the upcoming Jackson Hole Symposium will mean for markets for the rest of the year. Appreciate the insights once again, sir. As we head to a break, here's a look at Thursday's action in the Middle East markets. And it was a mixed session across the region with several exchanges shut in observance of the Prophet Muhammad's birthday. Bahrain, Kuwait and Oman were closed on Thursday, while UAE markets are offline today for that same reason. We'll be back after a quick break. Don't go away.

0: Nation.
1: And welcome back to Ex Middle East. Here are some of the other stories on our radar this Friday morning. Nepali police have confirmed 469 people were killed, with nearly 1,000 more people still missing after the devastating Himalayan flash floods on Wednesday. Hundreds across the world are waiting for news from the ongoing rescue operations, as at least half of those still missing are tourists. Authorities say it was caused by glacier collapse, with China and Nepal now warning that fresh flooding could occur in the coming days as two nearby lakes are now at risk of overflowing. War criminal Ratko Mladic, nicknamed the Butcher of Bosnia, has died in prison at the age of 84. Mladic was jailed for life in 2017, convicted of genocide, war crimes, and crimes against humanity for helping to orchestrate the genocide of over 8,000 Bosnian Muslims in Srebrenica. Alongside the Serbian president and the leader of the Bosnian Serbs, Mladic's lawyers confirmed that his health had been deteriorating for some time. He was being given palliative care in the hospital of the UN detention facility, located in The Hague, where he died. The FIFA saga is not yet over. European football's governing body, UEFA, mulling a criminal court case against FIFA president Gianni Infantino, according to a court filing which UEFA asked for. And UEFA's asked a U.S. federal court for documents from FIFA entities in Florida to be used in its case. It comes after Infantino suggested the controversial plan to sell a minority stake in FIFA to create a commercial subsidiary to manage global tournaments like the World Cup. The plan was dropped after near-universal backlash. And a U.S. judge has blocked the Pentagon's blacklisting of Anthropic, ruling that it was illegal and baseless. It's the latest twist in the Claude maker's fight with the Department of Defense, which had designated the Claude maker a national security supply chain risk earlier this year, when Anthropic refused to allow the military to use its AI for the surveillance of autonomous weapons. Anthropic says it welcomes the judge's ruling, but no response yet from the Pentagon. And the Wall Street Journal is reporting that DeepSeek could soon secure fresh funding that would value China's AI startup at about $74 billion. According to the report, it's looking to raise $7.4 billion in this round, with the journal having previously reporting a $50 billion valuation for the Hangzhou-based company back in June. CATL and several Chinese government-backed funds are said to be investing in this latest round. Our China reporter Elaine Yu has also been looking into DeepSeek's fundraising efforts and joins us now with her findings. Elaine, what can you add to that very interesting report about DeepSeek's ambitions with regards to valuations and funding their next phase of their growth?
2: That's right, JP. So DeepSeek, which put Chinese AI on the global map, has turned to outside investors for the first time only this year. This is to fund their growing ambitions and to help keep top talent. So as you were saying, DeepSeek raised 50 billion RMB or $7.4 billion earlier this year and is reportedly in talks to raise at least another $7.4 billion in a second funding round that could close soon. So why did DeepSeek wait so long to seek outside money? And for that, let's go back to its roots. DeepSeek was long bankrolled by founder Lan Wenfeng's hedge fund Highflyer Quant, which gave DeepSeek the money and the computing power to get off the ground. But now analysts tell us that DeepSeek has gotten too big and too capital intensive. One analyst noted that the amount targeted in each round is already over 60% of the Quant fund's assets. Now, Highflyer itself has been in the spotlight this year too. Two of its affiliates have secured allocations across some of China's hottest IPOs this year. These are shares secured before trading starts, which can deliver huge paper gains if the stocks rally. And our analysis of IPO data shows that the funds took part in the listings of not only CXMT and Unitree Robotics, but also nearly half of their allocations went into semiconductors and their supply chains. But it cut both ways. China's quant funds were hit by global chip sell-offs earlier this month, last month before rebounding. So these returns can help bankroll DeepSeek, but they're too unpredictable and ultimately not enough to fund ambitions that stretch all the way to AGI. Back to you.
1: Yeah. And it'll be very interesting to see what DeepSeek does with these funds if they can secure that valuation and this much needed firepower for the next phase. Elaine Yu, thank you so much for bringing us that. Up next, we'll be coming back with more news and updates in just a bit.

0: return it within 30 days.
1: You're watching Access Middle East. Venezuela is reportedly eyeing an exit from OPEC just around 4 months after the UAE's high-profile exit. The country helped to found the oil producer bloc back in 1960. Sources are telling Bloomberg that the move comes as it deepens its ties with the United States. And this also as sources tell Reuters that the U.S. is working on a deal to secure access to Venezuela's crude reserves. The deal is expected to allow American companies to develop Venezuelan oil fields. Axios says U.S. Energy Secretary Chris Wright is planning a trip to Caracas as soon as this week. And oil prices are down about 0.5% after rising 2% overnight. But we are officially 6 months into the Iranian war. U.S. President Donald Trump is ruling out the possibility of a fresh U.S.-Iran talks to end the current diplomatic stalemate. In its place, Qatar's prime minister visited Tehran on Thursday in a bid to revive talks. Last Thursday, Sheikh Mohammed Al Thani met Iran's top officials, including top negotiator Mohammed Khalibaf and Foreign Minister Abbas Araghchi. Iran has been speaking with Oman about reopening the Strait of Hormuz, but has also maintained that the U.S. must meet Iran's conditions first. Now, Iran is preparing a new set of conditions for reopening of the Strait of Hormuz. This coming from Mohsen Rezaei, Secretary of Iran's Supreme National Security Council, following Iran's talks with Qatar. Ending war in the region is among the list of demands. Rezaei adds that a shipping corridor through the strait has already been established. Ships would use this designated central channel if the United States meets Iran's conditions. An IRGC spokesperson added that the strait will not be reopened unless Washington, D.C. removes its sanctions on Tehran. Now, we're joined by Alessandro Tricamo, who is partner for transportation and advanced industrials for the India, Middle East and Africa region at Oliver Wyman. He joins us from Dubai. Alessandro, a lot to talk about today. We appreciate you spending some time with us this Friday morning here on Access Middle East. And again, you know, Iran has laid out conditions for reopening the Strait of Hormuz, has talked about to Oman about finalizing the conditions, but also said they won't lift sanctions or won't reopen things unless the United States lifts sanctions. As we know, President Donald Trump has remained steadfast in keeping his position and not being interested in resuming talks. Does this mean basically the strait and shipping through it will remain costly and risky for the near future?
2: Look, as of now, the strait is significantly constrained. The passage of oil and other shipping freights is limited. So for sure, this is a condition that will push a lot of pressure on the GCC countries.
1: Since this latest impasse, Alessandro, I wonder how costly has shipping gotten globally, and how bad can it get if this becomes the new normal for the Strait of Hormuz, which is such a key waterway and pathway for many of these key commodities, especially in the energy space?
2: The discussion on potential fees on the Strait of Hormuz has been ongoing for a while now due to the current condition. I don't know what would be the final outcome of this discussion, but obviously any fee, any cost, additional cost on passing the straits will put pressure on the GCC country and their current export. The solution might not be just looking at the Strait of Hormuz, and many of the GCC countries are already working on identifying alternatives. So rather than looking at how the Strait might constrain or increase the cost, the region is moving into a direction of finding potential solution and alternatives that would bypass the Strait altogether.
1: And one of those solutions, of course, Alessandro, is the establishment of some of these land routes and new pipelines. And to be fair, there are a number of pipelines that are already existing across the Saudi Arabian Peninsula to try and bypass the Strait of Hormuz. But again, they have cited that the capacity of these pipelines is quite limited, and there will be new pipelines needed to pass the expansion of existing pipelines to offset that. Just how long would it take to actually rebuild, expand, and perhaps build the infrastructure needed to bypass the Strait of Hormuz? Are we talking years or decades here?
2: No, the region is already working into that direction. The discussion is certainly not going to be measured in decades. countries are already moving in the direction of bypassing the Straits. The UAE is already working on new pipeline, new rail connectivity to connect with Fujairah on the Indian Ocean. Saudi Arabia is discussing connection with the north and potentially with the south, with Oman. Beside, obviously, the east-west connection, both on pipeline and rail, that would help mitigate any potential constraint on the Strait of Hormuz. So the work is already ongoing, and now we are talking about months and years rather than decades here.
1: Okay, so does that mean we will be stuck with these elevated shipping costs and these uncertain shipping conditions through the Strait of Hormuz for months or years? And is that what the investors and perhaps companies that depend on the Strait perhaps have to brace themselves for?
2: It's difficult to predict how long this the current condition will persist. Negotiations are ongoing. There is a possibility that some outcome will be found much sooner than that. But I would say the discussion is to shift on the future resilience of the supply chain for the region. And this is where all the countries in the GCC are moving today.
1: All right, Alessandro, one thing that's been noted also is that elevated shipping costs have been absorbed for the most part by many industries and businesses. But the question is, how much longer can these shipping costs be passed on to clients and customers before we start to see perhaps a breaking or of that tolerance or that ability to absorb these shipping costs? Just give us an idea of what you're hearing from some of the channel checks, based on some of the channel checks you're doing and some of the conversations you're having with people in this industry.
2: The discussion of increasing shipping costs across the Gulf and I would say also across the Red Sea is obviously a big concern both for shippers and the industry. The passing of cost to consumer will eventually happen, and in some cases already happened. Now we see the problems of gas around the world. How long that will persist, again, is difficult to predict, and potentially will affect the economic development, not only here in the region, but across the globe. So the problem is real, and we see a lot of effort to try to solve it, both on a short-term solution and a long-term one.
1: All right, Alessandro, let's talk about an interesting new development that's happened and has been talked about in increasing more frequently over the last couple of weeks. It's this Arctic shipping route that's been heralded as by shippers in South Korea and in China, also bypassing perhaps the Strait and getting to European markets through the sea route. You can see there just the difference in terms of how much shorter it is and what it'll do actually for shipping times. Can you contrast the savings on shipping times versus, say, the actual cost of getting these ships, say, from Shanghai to Rotterdam? What exactly are we saving, and what might be we adding in terms of costs if this shipping route becomes more prevalent and more widely used?
2: The discussion around the Northern Sea shipping routes has been ongoing for a while on the tail of the potential climate change and possibility of open water navigation for a longer period of the year. The reality is, as of now, these routes are still representing a marginal, let's say, share of the global shipping freight. I would say no more than 1-2% in total. As you mentioned, some interesting pilots have been done by China and Korea with a good result in terms of cost saving associated with the time saving. Now, generally from Korea, it's going to save around 10 days, 20 days from China. So significant reduction of the time. However, at the same time, those cost saving are partially absorbed, or let's say mitigated, by the fact that moving around the globe through the Nordic and the Arctic routes is much more expensive, in terms of cost of the vessels, in terms of operating, in terms of the insurance. So while it's certainly an appealing solution, as of now, I would not say that there will be a significant shift toward that direction.
1: Yeah, I'd like to delve deeper into what this would mean if we start to see this being entertained, because some say that because of the conditions of the special conditions of going through this route, you might see more ships perhaps going in. It'll be mostly dedicated to bulk shipping, but I'm also reading

0: the shipping through the strait are a lot more narrow, thus favoring more smaller ships. Could we actually see that the frequency and the number of ships that you'll need to make this a viable shipping route actually has to be increased, and perhaps new ships will perhaps be needed because of how narrow some of these waterways are?
1: So actually, I would say the discussion today is moving into the opposite direction in terms of the economics of shipping through Arctic routes. Larger vessels make the shipping more economically viable. Also to remember, today more than 80% of what is the traffic transiting through these shipping routes is generated in the northern part of the world, so mainly in Russia. The smaller vessel will require additional support and likely different type of technology of the one that is today. So again, I don't see in the short term this becoming a significant alternative to the current traditional shipping routes. Certainly there is the interest on investigating this, and now China already establish a testing weekly schedule to move during the summer period where the water is more, let's say, less freeze. But again, given the share that today they are representing and the general unpredictability of what these routes imply, I'm not seeing that as becoming a viable solution in the short term.
0: Yeah, but hypothetically, Alessandro, let's just say that we start to see more traffic going through these through the Arctic route. I'm thinking you're going to need more vessels going through this very cold part of the region. You'll need more icebreakers actually breaking through ice. But there are also concerns that perhaps this might pose environmental risks later on, especially from ESG investors who might worry that breaking through ice might actually lead to more breakage of these ice caps and perhaps more accelerate global warming, if that's possible. Do you think that these are considerations that need to be taken if this route is indeed going to be favored, and because we'll need new technologies and methods such as more frequent ice breaking to foster this?
1: Absolutely, yes. The discussion around the environmental condition of the Arctic routes is relevant. The IMO already has a regulation for navigating through the Northern Sea, which require different type of technology, different type of vessel that can operate at those temperature, but also that are secure from an environmental perspective. So that is certainly one of the consideration. A larger number of special vessel might be required if this become a specific solution for global shipping.
0: Now, Alessandro, just a final question here, because of where the route actually goes. As we can see, most of it will actually be skirting Russia. Again, if this is hypothetically a route that is going to be entertained by shippers in the future, what sort of political considerations need to be taken, and perhaps risks on the geopolitical front, given the fact that Russia itself also has a significant influence over these waterways, and or perhaps also might be viewing this as a way to perhaps lessen some of these sanction pressures that their country is facing at the moment?
1: Look, this is actually a very interesting question. Yes, the discussion is first. The use of Arctic routes would not solve the problem of Hormuz. This is clear. No, the shipping generated, especially on energy, shipping generated in the Gulf will still need to move through Hormuz. On that, as we discussed, other solution like connectivity through the north of the Middle East region or on the south is better. In terms of the use of Arctic routes, The majority of the Arctic routes or the North Sea routes are administered by Russia. Russia provided the icebreaker to help navigate along these shipping lines. The current condition and the sanction regime linked to the Ukrainian conflict clearly make the discussion a bit more sensitive. Most of the Western player today might require special exemption or legal release of some of these sanctions to operate continuously on the northern routes. So the problem might be that you just move from one geopolitical problem to another, and that also needs to be taken into consideration.
0: Indeed, a lot of operational environment.

Environmental and also political considerations need to be studied and analyzed if this is a route that many shippers might try to consider as they try to find ways to ease their dependency on the Strait of Hormuz or other key routes that are facing growing choke point risks. Alessandro Tricamo from Oliver Wyman, thank you so much for joining us today. Fascinating conversation. Appreciate those thoughts, sir. Saudi Arabia and Syria are deepening economic ties with a series of agreements aimed at boosting investment and regional connectivity. The Syrian president met with Saudi's transport minister in Damascus on Thursday as both countries signed deals covering roads, railways, and aviation. They aim to support the rehabilitation of Syria's transport networks and to ease the movement of goods between these two countries. Riyadh and Damascus are also moving to establish a joint bank to facilitate investment in areas including tourism and real estate, giving Syria a further leg up as it looks to rebuild its economy and reconnect with regional markets. Meanwhile, Pakistan, which helped to broker the Iran agreement in June, has signed a joint defense and military cooperation agreement with Kuwait. Kuwait's defense minister was in Islamabad to sign the deal, the Kuwaiti army calling it a significant step that will foster operational coordination, exchange of expertise, and closer integration between the two armed forces. The agreement comes not long after Pakistan signed the Mecca Defense Pact with Saudi Arabia and Turkey. Coming up, Google's new AI features promise new ways for users to track flight prices or book hotels. More on that after a short break. We're back in about 2 minutes.

0: Nation.
1: Welcome back to Access Middle East. The AI agent price war is heating up in the United States, with Google taking aim at Microsoft and Anthropic. CNBC's Mackenzie Zagalos has the details.
2: So Alphabet telling me that enterprise AI has a billing problem and specifically calling out Microsoft and Anthropic as largely to blame. Now, Google's response is a more aggressive value play. They're rolling out pay-as-you-go pricing, token discounts of up to 20%, hard monthly caps on agent spending, and then a $0 base subscription option. Now, publicly, Alphabet is framing these changes around flexibility and cost control, but in materials sent directly to CNBC, it names its rivals and goes after how they charge, calling out Anthropic's recurring seat fees and Microsoft's patchwork of separate usage licenses. Google's pitch is that their customers can avoid both and pay only for what they actually use. Alphabet's making that case now because cost is becoming a much bigger issue as companies move from experimenting with AI agents to actually deploying them. 93% of enterprises in a recent McKinsey survey say that they've already gone over their AI budgets. There's also potentially enormous upside for Google if it can win more of that spending. Wolf Research is out with a new note this morning estimating that Google Cloud revenue could double next year. AI is already a huge part of that growth strategy. Nearly three quarters of its cloud customers are using its AI products. And Chief Thomas Kurian told CNBC those existing customers are spending 50% above their original commitments. That makes its cloud segment even more important while Google's core AI effort keeps stumbling. Model delays, a talent exodus, and yet more reshuffling inside of DeepMind just yesterday.
1: And AI could also reshape the travel platform space. Google has also launched new AI features to assist users with their travel bookings, with new ways to track flight prices or even book hotels. Our transport and travel reporter, Monica Petrelli, has more. And just in time, Monica, as I'm trying to book a flight back to Manila for Christmas. You've heard from Mackenzie Zagalos about all the big things Google has planned in that space. How are they looking to perhaps make a bigger splash in the travel and transport space using these new approaches and tools?
3: Okay, so Google yesterday laid out three new features. So one of them, people in 180 countries and territories around the world can ask its AI mode to track flight prices for you. You know, it'll send you an email. You can also use it to ask and say, well, how many points do I need to stay at a certain hotel or to book a certain flight? But that's not what's making the biggest splash. The biggest splash is through the hotel booking component to AI. We know a lot of people using AI to make plans, to set itineraries, but now Google's saying you can find a hotel and book it without leaving AI mode. So what it happens is once you find the hotel you want, there's a little button, continue with Google. You do so, you're able to book your hotel, but here's the key. The actual booking merchant is the partner that you use. It's not Google. So you're actually making a booking through Booking.com or Expedia or Marriott or any of the other partners that Google is currently working with. Now, this one component is rolling out in the United States. Google tells me they do not have a timetable for international expansion. But here's the thing. Travelers may be excited about this because it'll save time, but investors perhaps not so much. And that's because when Google announced it was working with these partners on this feature, we saw shares of companies like Booking Holdings and Expedia fall. This was last November. Now we see the same thing yesterday. Shares of both of those companies down 3-4%, and other partners like Hilton and Marriott also dropping 2%. What's happening here is this is yet another AI feature that requires or ends up with less traffic going to these actual sites. But it seems like from this situation, the partners, they're partnering together. So it's like, look, if you can't beat them, join them. The booking is still going to the partners. You're just not going to their websites.
1: And maybe just the disruption uncertainties with really keeping, casting a cloud over the outlook of some of these shares. A very fascinating thing we'll have to track even more so as this thing gets rolled out. Monica Petrelli, thank you so much for bringing us that report. Elsewhere, shares of Lynas Rare Earths in Australia, you can see here, falling by about 0.5% to just under $16.40. The stock falling as much as 8% last Thursday, despite a surge in its annual profit. Investors were looking for more despite that very robust profit beat. Lynas is the world's largest rare earths producer that is outside of China. And the company says it plans to expand its global footprint and is also supporting the development of managing of imagined processing supply chains in the United States. On this week's Managing Asia, Christine Tan speaks to Amanda Lacaz, who transformed Lynas Rare Earths into a major global player. Challenging China's dominance and breaking barriers in the mining industry were among some of the things they talked about.
0: Very, very confidently, we would say that maybe Northern Rare Earths in a couple of areas, which is the largest of the Chinese firms, is still just ahead of us. But we are a very fast number two. We would be confident there are some things that we have done in our flow sheet which would put us ahead.
4: What's the next big move that could really further challenge China's grip and dominance?
0: We think that the next thing to ensure that the industry grows is to have more outside China metal and magnet making. So we are partnering with metal and magnet makers. And so far this year, we've announced a partnership with JS Link, which is a Korean company, and LS Cable, which is another Korean company. With LS Cable, we're going to focus on metal making in the first instance. JS Link, alongside Lynas, is going to invest in developing a magnet plant here in Malaysia.
4: Not many women get to run a mining company that's caught right smack in the middle of global supply chain and at the center of geopolitics. How do you handle the volatility? How has it changed you as a leader?
0: I would start that question, Christine, with not many women get to run a company, right? And yeah, that is a problem. And people say to me, you know, mining, male dominated. You know what? I started my career in fast moving consumer goods. Guess what? It was male dominated. I worked in industrial chemicals. Guess what? It was male dominated. I worked in agriculture. Guess what? It was male dominated. I worked in telecommunications. Guess what? It was male dominated.
4: Well, you broke in the glass ceiling.
0: And so why did I keep doing that? Because I wanted to prove there was a better way to run companies than traditionally there have been. I don't think it changed me as much as hopefully I changed it.
1: You can catch more of Christine Tan's interview with Lynas' former CEO this weekend on Managing Asia at these times on your screen. Let's take a quick check on how European markets are set to open. And based on some of the pre-market action out on the old continent, we are seeing the Stoxx 50 perhaps looking at a slightly positive start to their Friday session, with DAX futures also and FTSE futures also looking at mildly positive opens as well in Frankfurt and in London. That's all for today, though. Enjoy your trading day ahead. You were watching Axis Middle East. Have a good Friday and a good weekend ahead.

0: and 800-319-6327.
1: Hello and welcome to Europe Early Edition with me, Carolyn Roth. Let's get into your headlines. Markets in a holding pattern ahead of Kevin Warsh's highly anticipated speech in Jackson Hole today as traders attempt to read the tea leaves from an increasingly reticent Fed chair. Beth Hammack and Jeff Schmidt weigh in on the rate debate.
2: I believe now is the time to act. I believe that we've been in an inflationary situation for more than 5 years. It's been running well above our target. I don't see any restriction in policy.
3: I think we may be a little bit more accommodative, certainly more accommodative than restrictive in the policy rate.
1: NVIDIA buoys the NASDAQ as it notches the second largest market cap move on record, adding nearly $500 billion in value after blowout earnings. See its shares surge by almost 9%. More than 100 tech CEOs call for immediate action to tackle AI's hacking ability as more details come to light on the Hugging Face breach, while a judge strikes down Anthropic's Pentagon block. And could France's presidential election come down to a far-left, far-right fight? Candidates clash in the first debate of the election cycle as the country's political center finds itself scrambling to catch up.

0: Good morning, everyone. We've got our top story for you, and this is, of course, Jackson Hole, Wyoming, happening today. This is where Fed Chair Kevin Warsh will be delivering his highly anticipated speech. Investors will be watching out for clues on the path of monetary policy amid recent volatility in the bond market and, of course, the debt pile that is topping $40 trillion. Steve Leisman, lucky him, he is in Jackson Hole, and he filed this report.
1: Fed Chairman's speech in Jackson Hole is always listened to carefully for clues about his outlook for rates. Will he be hawkish? Will he be dovish? This year, markets are listening for whether Kevin Warsh talks about policy at all. He's held back on his views to get a cleaner message of market pricing not influenced by his own Fed speak. But Warsh's colleagues in CBC interviews here in Jackson Hole have not been shy about offering their outlooks.
2: I believe now is the time to act. I believe that we've been in an inflationary situation for more than 5 years. It's been running well above our target. I don't see any restriction in policy.
3: I think we may be a little bit more accommodative than restrictive in the policy rate.
1: Schmidt did say he thought Fed officials could talk less, while Hammack offered it was her responsibility, she thought, to share her policy views. Tobias Adrian from the IMF writing, quote, broader communication about reaction function remains essential as long as it is conditional, disciplined, and uncertainty aware. Risk should be clearly spelled out. Warsh may give markets at least some of what they hope for tomorrow, potentially making a distinction between what he's willing to say in a speech on his own compared to when he's representing the committee after a meeting of a press conference. Steve Leisman, CNBC Business News.
0: Cleveland Fed President Beth Hammack also told CNBC she was concerned over the impact of sticky inflation on the consumer.
2: We have had these layered shocks, and I think one of the questions is, are they going to neatly roll off and just disappear into the background? Or are there going to be new shocks that are going to come on that are going to keep things more persistent? To me, the real problem with us missing on our inflation objective for so long is the risk that an inflationary mindset starts to set in with the public.
0: And ahead of Warsh's speech, investors got another insight into the state of the American economy with the latest jobless claims data from the Labor Department. Initial jobless claims for the week ending August 22nd fell to 203,000, less than the 208,000 forecast. That data comes after the Fed's preferred inflation gauge came in slightly higher than expected on Wednesday, with core PCE rising 3.3% on an annual basis for July. All right, let's give you a quick check of the markets this morning. European futures looking like this. Remember, yesterday, European markets racking up their worst day in a month. The stocks 600 down 0.7%. The main culprit, yes, that was France, with investors getting a little more nervous about the upcoming elections and, of course, its deficit and debt pile. This morning, the stocks 50 is seen up by a third of 1%. The FTSE seen up by 0.2%, and the DAX seen higher to the tune of 0.4%. Will be interesting to see what the French market is going to be doing. Of course, we'll get a take from Charlotte on the first French presidential debate a little bit later on in the show. Also want to show you what's happening in the Asian space, in the Asian region. And this is the picture. You've got the Kospi underperforming, down by 1.3%. The Shanghai comp is fairly steady here, close to the flat line. The Nikkei 2-5 up by 0.5%, getting a nice boost from tech stocks on the back of, I assume, still NVIDIA yesterday. And speaking of NVIDIA, of course, it was that stock and that massive move in its market value that propelled the NASDAQ higher in yesterday's trading session. Up by 1.6%, the S&P was up by 0.7%, the Dow up by 0.2%. In fact, the S&P and the NASDAQ seen their best day in 3 weeks, on track to end the week higher this morning. Futures looking a little bit more muted. The S&P 500 seen down by 0.2%, the Dow Jones seen steady, the NASDAQ seen off by 0.3%. But of course, with the market waiting for Fed Chair Warsh's speech at Jackson Hole later on today, let's get some thoughts on the markets and where they could be headed. I'm pleased to welcome to the show Isabel Albert, Investment Officer at Trinity Bridge, along with Arnaud Giraud, who is Head of Economics and Cross-Asset Strategy at Kepler Cheuvreux. Arnaud, let me start with you. It's Jackson Hole Day, but we know that Kevin Warsh doesn't like to talk that much. So what realistically are we going to get from him that may please the market?
4: Good morning, and happy to be with you guys. Well, you know, I think, as you just summarized it very, very well, you know, he's got his view about the communication that the Fed should have vis-à-vis the markets, and I suspect, you know, he's not going to change that view, even though he must have been told that to try to relieve the bond market and the long duration, he has to sort of commit to price stability. But he's done that before in his very, very first, you know, intervention and first speech. He's been mentioning inflation, you know, many times, not growth, not employment. So he has been doing that, and this hasn't been working. And at the same time, he's telling you that he actually cares for market signals. So, you know, I think that from that perspective, we shouldn't be expecting too much, but, you know, this is going to be watched and we can always be surprised. But this is my view into this event.
0: Isabel, weigh in on this. I don't think we're going to get a whole lot here on his reaction function. I don't think he likes the term forward guidance here. But what is something that you'd be reassured by?
5: I think you're absolutely right that we shouldn't sort of expect too much in terms of clarifying comments there. I think, you know, obviously a commitment to the inflation objective and clarifying the Fed's view on the current inflation dynamics. I think our strategy is primarily to think about what is actually going on in the data, because I think there's a risk of sort of some policy-induced volatility around this announcement, absolutely. But fundamentally, the data is going to be what's going to lead Fed decision-making. And, you know, whilst we've seen activity remains really pretty buoyant, I think we can see some signs of some weakening in some of the alternative data sets around labor. So, you know, for that reason, I think there is scope for us to see some, you know, less pressure on the Fed to act in that respect.
0: So, Isabel, based on the data alone, which is what you're looking at, what the Fed is looking at, no hike is warranted in the month of September. Not that the market necessarily is pricing that in at this point, but there is, of course, always pressure on the Fed and Kevin Warsh to take inflation a little more seriously than he has been.
5: I think that's absolutely right. I think the fact that the PCE number moves sort of sideways gives them cover to do that and at least delay that decision for greater clarity. I think that the next labor market report that we'll get in early September will be really important for clarifying the position there. But, you know, the fact that if we can see less inflationary pressure coming from the energy situation, that gives them more flexibility in delaying. And, you know, delaying is holding.
0: I know it's been a tricky couple of weeks, to say the least, when it comes to the trust in U.S. assets or U.S. messaging with Bessent's bond buyback plan. And, of course, that could have negative reverberations on what inflation is going to do. If you could summarize your trust in U.S. assets right now and how the market is seeing it?
4: Well, you know, I think that we have, if you step back a little bit, you have right now about two major drivers in markets, and those have common features. It is first, the fact that they are extremely difficult to predict, and second, they are inflationary. So one is the AI build-out, infrastructure build-out boom. You know, nobody knows exactly the returns of those model labs. But what we know for sure, and NVIDIA has been reminding us yesterday, there is huge, huge demand still for building more capacity. So this boom is not going to be over by itself, or at least from the fundamentals on the technology itself. So, and the second is the geopolitics. And I mean, frankly, it's everyone's guess what's going to happen. Ukraine, by the way, has got worse. During the summer, we hear about escalation from Russia coming, you know, you know, that's in my view, the difficult point for the bond market right now is you got to see one of those two, at least one of those two reverse in the right direction for having any confidence that the long end is going to come down.
0: Isabel, I'm sure you saw that op-ed by Stephen Miran at the FT overnight. Basically, he's arguing the market has got it somewhat wrong. The reason why yields are higher, that's economic growth. That's AI build-out. That's productivity. He's not entirely wrong, is he?
5: Well, he would say that, wouldn't he? I think, there are clearly a number of factors at play, as Arnaud alluded to. But I think one of the things that we can't escape is the US debt situation, debt heading towards 120% of GDP. And the fact that we do see yields high enough that the Fed is being prompted to act. I think, taking it back to the situation with borrowing and with the latest Treasury action, I suppose the concern here is in doing a kind of, a mini Operation Twist style intervention, do you actually potentially exacerbate the situation? First of all, the borrowing rates on the new issued short debt is probably actually going to be somewhat higher than the prevailing rate for some of the debt that you're retiring. And in addition, that you're reducing the duration of your debt pile. So does that actually leave you more vulnerable? And the US obviously is able to borrow these relatively favorable rates compared to other countries, but at some point the market may become more concerned and that may become more of a problem. I think really it will probably only be then that we do see a reckoning and a willingness to address some of these kind of debt sustainability concerns.
0: So, Isabel, what does it mean for your asset allocation? How constructive are you on equities versus bonds? And does the 60-40, does it still hold?
5: Overall, we do remain constructive. Despite the fact that we're seeing some deceleration in some of the US labor data underlying, overall activity has been really very resilient. At a global level, activity has been resilient, especially when we consider the stresses that have been placed on it by this energy crisis. I think it sort of continues to play to be somewhat selective. You can't ignore the momentum that the AI trade is driving. Those Nvidia numbers, they were just absolutely spectacular. Really demonstrates why there is still some legs in this trade. So we remain more constructive on equities, not least because there does continue to be some inflationary risk, and that makes us cautious on bonds for the time being. And then I think also in the alternative space, that remains really important for finding effective diversification, for finding some hedges to that, some of that inflation risk.
0: Arnaud, basically two questions for you. One is the rising bond yields that we just talked about here. At what point are they actually seriously going to choke off the rally that we're seeing in equities? I know in your notes you allude to something akin to 1987. Are we close to a point here? And second of all, what about valuations? At some point, they would have to come down, right?
4: Absolutely. I think this is the, this is obvious that what I've just said before about the two drivers. One of those two drivers, which is the AI build-out, is extremely positive for earnings. And we've seen in this last earnings season something really interesting, which I hadn't seen for a while, which is a very strong broadening across sectors of the positive earnings revisions and surprises. And so, of course, this is a very, very favorable backdrop. And if you don't want to own long duration, of course, your destination is the equity market. However, the right question, exactly as you just framed it, is at what point do we get, if you want, pressure back from the bond market into the equity world? And at the very least, I'm telling investors, be careful because this is at least negative for valuation multiples. When you can compensate that through earnings revisions, then you'll find like what you saw this summer. However, we are now at a phase where we've just passed a massive earnings season. You are in a very delicate transition. And so if the bond yields were continuing to rise, you'd start to see stress in the equity market. I mean, France, we talked about it earlier, you mentioned it, but this is typically your example. You have vulnerability, in a number of areas, the more interest rates rise.
0: All right, I wish we could continue here. There's so much to talk about. Really appreciate your insights. But fortunately, we're going to have to leave it here. Isabel Albert, an investment officer at Trinity Bridge, thank you so much for your time. And Anno Giraud, head of economics and cross-asset strategy at Kepler Cheuvreux, thank you for your time as well. We still have a lot coming up on this show. Our next guest's latest AI models, they can design antibiotics and rapidly identify vaccine targets in just minutes. Basecamp Research's co-founder and CEO Glenn Gowers joins us right after this short break. Stick around.

0: Nation.
1: Welcome back to the show. NVIDIA shares adding over a historic $440 billion in market value on Thursday, closing up almost 9% higher. That is the second biggest one-day gain by any stock in history. Investors took reassurance from the company's revenue guidance, which forecasts a 70% rise in sales next year. However, NVIDIA's results did contain some issues that may raise concerns for investors. For more, check out CNBC Pro. And staying with AI, more than 100 companies have written an open letter calling for immediate action to tackle AI-driven cyber attacks. The group, which included OpenAI and Google, warned of a, quote, limited window to strengthen defenses, saying such attacks will threaten important public services. And the Trump administration's blacklisting of Anthropic, labeling it a security risk, has been blocked by a federal judge. The move from the Pentagon, which came after the AI startup refused to sign a contract with the U.S. Department of Defense, was ruled a, quote, unlawful retaliation. Anthropic has launched its first ever physical AI tool, which can operate devices in laboratories to conduct scientific experiments. The Claude chatbot creator is wading further into hardware and pharmaceuticals ahead of a planned IPO, which could hit up to $2 trillion. Our next guest says the second wave of AI investment must look to companies combining powerful AI with scientific expertise to create a valuable real-world impact. Basecamp Research is a biotechnology company building AI models to assist in drug discovery and antibiotic and vaccine design. Its co-founder and CEO Glenn Gowers joins me now. Glenn, great to have you on the show. I'm really excited about what you bring to the table with the help of AI. I know you've done this a million times, but give us your elevator pitch.
2: Yeah, sure, of course. We're getting to a point in the world now where AI is incredibly intelligent and replicating what humans can do, and in some cases surpassing what humans can do. What we're talking about here is natural language AI, but there are domains in the world, in scientific domains, particularly like biotechnology, where it's so far beyond what humans can do. We really don't understand much about biology. So we need a new generation of AI models that complement those in the natural language world, like Claude and Gemini and ChatGPT, but those that intuitively understand biology. But to do that, the problem is we don't have enough data. You know, where the natural language world benefited from the internet existing and this corpus of human knowledge existing as data that it could train on, we don't have the equivalent in biology. Well, that's up until today. Basecamp Research was founded 5 years ago to really start building that foundational data set. We work around the world and build access and benefit sharing partnerships with now over 32 countries on all seven continents to collect this kind of foundational DNA data and use that to train models to understand biology. And as you mentioned in your introduction, we're now pushing this towards therapeutic design across things like antibodies, all the way through to personalized cell therapies as well.
1: So I get it. You're collecting the data. That sounds really time intensive. And I think you've collected more than 10 billion novel genes. That is pretty impressive. That said, you're also building the model yourself. So I'm trying to understand here, Glenn, to what extent the Anthropics of the world, the Claudes of this world, are a powerful partner elevating the data in your model, or to what extent they're a competition?
2: Yeah, I mean, we're partnered with NVIDIA and Anthropic, as well as Ultima Genomics and PacBio, for the Trillion Gene Atlas, which is how we're scaling this data. So they can be accelerants there in helping us with the technology around this. For example, with NVIDIA, we're accelerating all of the compute that's necessary to process data that's now orders of magnitude above what's available publicly. And the world in biology has never had that much data before, so we do need those partners to accelerate. But of course, the space is huge, and when we think about competition, we think more about complementarity here. You know, we've only ever had about 5,000 drugs that have entered the clinic. We have far more diseases that need treating, and the space is absolutely enormous. You know, I think the upside here is so large that there need to be many, many companies pushing the frontier of AI to solve all of these different problems. So we really look to partner broadly, not just with pharmaceutical companies, but with the technology companies as well, and the largest ones out there.
1: So you don't think at the end of the day you'll be disrupted or replaced by these big models?
2: Well, I think there's a limit to what they can achieve within biology, and that goes for other complex domains, for example, nuclear fusion or quantum mechanical understanding. These models are trained on human language, and that's the data sets that they've been allowed to have access to. They don't have access to biological data at the right sort of scale, and that currently is sitting within Basecamp Research. So really, we're the only company that can train models at the scale that we are on the data sets that we're training on. Our latest model, Eden, at 28 billion parameters, it was trained on more data than GPT-4 at the pre-training level. That data doesn't exist anywhere else. And so it's very, very difficult for people to train very similar models, I would say.
1: I'm sure the pharma companies, and I'm sure you're partnering with some here, they're looking for the same thing, essentially. They're looking for drug discovery. They're looking to use AI with that. To what extent are you partnering with them? To what extent are they saying, hey, this would be a great company to buy, and are you open to that?
2: Yeah, so Basecamp Research occupies quite a unique niche. It goes beyond just drug discovery. These models, when we talk about them, are foundation models. They generalize really well across multiple different tasks in biology. So what we're pushing these models towards now is not just the design of a drug molecule, but can we understand the disease better underneath that? Can we then understand how that might perform in clinical trials after that drug is designed? These are tasks that we're now starting to push the next generation of our Eden models towards. And that's very different from the normal drug discovery paradigm that says, I'm just going to discover the initial molecule. And so that makes it very complementary with what the pharmaceutical industry do, which is buy those assets at an early stage, and then they have their expertise in running clinical trials and manufacturing processes and all of the downstream work that's required to take a drug as it exists in an early stage study to one that can treat patients. And so, yeah, we partner broadly. We're in multiple conversations with many pharmaceutical companies across many different modalities as well, not just within our cell therapy program, but like I say, across peptide design, antibiotic design, vaccine immunogenicity predictions. We have a whole suite of tools that today we can partner on, and in the future, we'll just get more and more.
1: Glenn, finally, I want to get your take on the debate on where Europe is in this massive AI race. Where can Europe set itself apart? Is it on trust? Is it on the talent? Or is that simply not enough anymore?
2: I think it's both of those things. I think it also is really around the scientific expertise that sits within Europe. Now, that's not to say it obviously doesn't exist anywhere else, but Europe, and particularly I would say as well, London here, and the UK, we have such a depth of scientific talent in really deep technical domains like biotechnology or things like nuclear fusion or quantum mechanics. These really complex domains that AI just trained on internet data and human language and natural language data, they will struggle to make huge advances in them without pairing those models with that deep scientific expertise, both in terms of knowing what data to collect to train these models, but also to scoring these models and knowing how they work and applying them in those deep scientific domains. So in these areas, particularly biotechnology for us, I think I'd be extremely optimistic about Europe's ability to compete globally here in combining models with that deep scientific expertise.
1: Glenn, finally, NVIDIA has invested in your company through its venture arm. What are you looking for in terms of funding, in terms of future partnerships, and again, just how independent you want to remain?
2: Yeah, of course, as you've seen with other large AI companies, training these models at the really large scale is no cheap feat. It's extremely expensive. And so we're partnering broadly to make sure that we have access to the compute, the capital to go and do that. This can cost multiple billions of dollars over the long term to train models at the kind of intelligence we expect them to get to, which is really going from a patient walks in the door to having models understand everything about the disease, design custom therapeutics, and deliver those. That's going to take many, many, many, many more resources than we have access to today. So of course, we're always raising, we're always talking to partners, we're always looking for where we can go faster and faster.
1: All right, Glenn, best of luck with your ventures. Thank you so much. Very important contribution to the world. Glenn Gowers, co-founder and CEO of Basecamp Research. Appreciate your time. And still coming up on the show, French presidential election candidates sparring over key issues in the country's first debate. We'll have the latest next.

0: 1-800-545-5522.
1: Hello, everyone. Good morning. You are watching a Europe Early Edition. I'm Carolyn Roth. Let's get into your headlines. Markets in a holding pattern ahead of Kevin Warsh's highly anticipated speech in Jackson Hole today as traders attempt to read the tea leaves from an increasingly reticent Fed chair. Beth Hammack and Jeff Schmid weighing in on the rate debate.
2: I believe now is the time to act. I believe that we've been in an inflationary situation for more than 5 years. It's been running well above our target. I don't see any restriction in policy.
3: I think we may be a little bit more accommodative, certainly more accommodative than restrictive in the policy.
1: NVIDIA buoying the NASDAQ as it notches the second largest market cap move on record, adding nearly $500 billion in value after blowout earnings see its shares surge by almost 9%. More than 100 tech CEOs call for immediate action to tackle AI's hacking ability as more details come to light on the Hugging Face breach, while a judge strikes down Anthropic's Pentagon block. And could France's presidential election come down to a far-left, far-right fight? Candidates clash in the first debate of the election cycle as the country's political center finds itself scrambling to catch up.

0: And French presidential candidates took the stage in the first debate ahead of the key vote next year. The debate, which was organized by the French Employers Association, MEDEF, saw contenders engage in a variety of topics, including the economy, national debt, and the future of the European Union. And this as French borrowing costs have hit their highest level since the global financial crisis, with some investors warning that a runoff between far-right candidate Marine Le Pen and leftist candidate Jean-Luc Mélenchon could be a, quote, nightmare scenario for public finances. Charlotte has been watching that debate. She's across it. Charlotte, this is pretty interesting as markets are watching one candidate who says we should just set fire to a big chunk of the debt.
1: Absolutely, and that's really caught the headlines over the past few days in France. But of course, really hearing from all these candidates, seven candidates on stage out of the 30-plus names I've said they want to run in this election. Seven of them on stage yesterday. Interesting was on the stage, of course, of the Employee Association annual event there at the MEDEF. So in front of small and medium company bosses, entrepreneurs as well. So really important there to see that the economy is taking center stage straight away when it comes to this campaign, where, of course, Emmanuel Macron has won already two mandates, cannot run again. That's why we see all these names placing themselves for this election in the spring next year. And the question of public finances taking center stage after this comment from Jean-Luc Mélenchon, the far-left candidate, talking about how the debt that is held at the European Central Bank for France should be just cancelled altogether. So it has triggered a lot of comments in the headlines in the media over the past few days in France. And also we heard from Édouard Philippe, the very first prime minister of Emmanuel Macron, his first mandate, talking about this question of the debt.
2: C'est une question extrêmement sérieuse.
3: The question of debt is extremely serious, and what I heard from Monsieur Mélenchon could be funny if it wasn't so dangerous. What you just said is very dangerous. I think that telling our partners that we won't respect rules that we've all agreed on, that the Greeks respected, and I note that the ones who applied some tough rules in place were parties from the hard left who had no choice. What you were saying, Monsieur Mélenchon, is essentially that we will burn the debt and make France financially blacklisted. I don't want that. France keeps its word and gets its finances back in order like other countries have, even when they were run by the left, seriously, and by honouring the commitments we've made.
1: So was former Prime Minister Edouard Philippe answering Monsieur Mélenchon about his idea of cancelling part of the French debt altogether. Now, it was an interesting exercise also for Marine Le Pen, the far-right leader, who is leading the polls at the moment. Because, you know, up until now, she has been running in many presidential campaigns, but the question of how serious she is when it comes to economic question and about finance, that's always been her weakness. So it was an extra test for her to see whether in this campaign she can hold her line altogether. And she actually made two interesting pledges. They're already starting with strong campaign pledges, talking about putting a golden rule when it comes to the deficit into the French constitution and pledging 125 billion euros in savings in the proposal for the budget this year. Take a listen.
4: Le premier qui doit faire un effort, c'est l'État.
5: The first one who needs to make cuts is the state. It has to drastically reduce its own spending. That's what I came here to say. I'm very concerned about the issue of debt, so clearly we will pay it back. We are in favour of writing into the Constitution a golden rule. We will present it just before the debate on the budget, our plan and trajectory to redress public finances with 125 billion euros of savings. Why? Not because it pleases me, but because it is absolutely necessary to do it. The snowballing of the debt is not the result of interest rates. It is the refinancing of the debt that is snowballing, which, for a sovereignist like me, will deprive us of our freedom and will put us into a dramatic situation.
1: So this debate yesterday, the very first of the presidential campaign, but also, of course, the context of the budget negotiations. The current Prime Minister, Sébastien Lecornu, will put forward the first draft by the end of September, and then the debates will start. But you remember, this is a topic that has toppled a couple of prime ministers already, whether it was Barnier or Bayrou over the past couple of years, because it is a fragmented parliament. There is no majority. And, of course, in the time of campaigning, it might get even harder to try and find this majority for the budget. But with the deficit running, the government is targeting 5% this year, so in line with last year, but they know it's particularly difficult. And the longer it takes to find a budget, the longer it takes to tackle this deficit. That's why we came back to this question of the debt that's kind of taking a center stage here as well. So we see the moves on French oats, and it's spilling into the stock market as well. And you saw yesterday the CAC was the worst performing stock in the stock market in Europe. And we saw the banks trending lower as well because of this uncertainty around the future of French public finances. Final important rendezvous, a Fitch ratings review later today, the first one of a calendar of several more ratings review over the past few months. So certainly investors will be watching this very closely, Caroline.
0: All right, we've got many more months of this discussions and the market reaction ahead of us, so that's going to be exciting. And of course, you're going to be across all of it. Thank you so much for that, Charlotte. Now let's push on. Russia has warned it could attack British military targets both inside and outside Ukraine in response to Kyiv hitting targets using long-range British weapons. Russia's foreign ministry spokesperson said London was, quote, just one step away from becoming legally complicit for what the Kremlin branded as, quote, terrorism against Russian civilians. The UK's Ministry of Defense spokesperson said the UK stood shoulder to shoulder with Ukraine and was ready to provide the equipment Kyiv needed to defend itself. Meantime, President Trump said his Russian counterpart, President Putin, will not attack a NATO country, effectively playing down reports that CIA Director John Ratcliffe warned Russian officials against such attack earlier this week. Ratcliffe flew to Russia earlier on Tuesday to meet with intelligence officers. But Trump dismissed it as a routine visit, adding there was no message to be delivered. And Iceland will vote in a referendum this weekend on whether to reopen accession talks with the European Union, with polls suggesting a result that is too close to call. Supporters saying closer ties to the bloc would tame Iceland's soaring cost of living and volatile economy, while opponents say EU membership would hand over control of the country's crucial fishing industry. And of course, the security of the Arctic region looming over the vote amid an increasingly aggressive Russia and Trump's threats to annex Greenland earlier this year. A lot to talk about with John Danielson, director of the Systemic Risk Center and reader in finance at the LSE. John, thank you so much for your time. I feel like we're having a deja vu here because these talks have happened before in the aftermath of the financial crisis back in 2008. What's different now?
6: So what is different is that Iceland has grown a lot wealthier and has less need for joining the EU. And at the same time, the EU feels less need for Iceland to join. So there is less domestic interest in joining, but the EU again seems to be fairly ambivalent as to whether Iceland will join.
0: So that means when it comes to fishing, which obviously is a key economic concern to many of the people living and working in Iceland, the EU is not necessarily willing to make any major concessions. Is that how you would read it?
6: So for Iceland, the key issue in this campaign is control of fishing. Iceland fought very hard battles against the United Kingdom and other countries 50 years ago in the so-called Cod Wars. And for them, this is totemic that they control the fishing sector, which is, of course, vitally economically important. And the last time around, it was in the aftermath of the global financial crisis, and other interests might have dominated, and EU might have felt sympathetic towards Iceland. Now,

0: But at the same time, the EU is less is not in the same mood to provide concessions, and I suspect that will become the main stumbling block in an eventual ascension of Iceland to the EU.
1: But John, let's be frank here. This is not just about economics, and this is not just about fishing, because this is about geopolitics, and this is about the Arctic and Donald Trump. So there's a lot at stake for the EU as well here, right?
0: So for Iceland, the security issues are important. It's always, and Iceland has an important geopolitical position geographically, has been a member of NATO for 80 years. And now with Trump making threats against Greenland, he also mentioned Iceland in passing, with Russia having increasing military presence in the North Atlantic, and with China trying to open up routes through the North Atlantic, security issues to Iceland have become important, and NATO is increasingly not trusted by the Icelanders. So for them, they are looking at some alternative that might provide security, and so far that has become the EU. But of course, EU is not a military organization, so what type of protection it can provide outside of NATO is limited.
1: I mean, but is Trump actually interested in Iceland? I know he mentioned Iceland, but that was sort of a mix-up when he spoke in Davos ahead of world leaders. He mentioned Iceland a couple times. I think what he meant was the land of ice, which was Greenland. So is he interested?
0: But Greenland is very close to Iceland. It's in the immediate neighborhood. And also, Trump has been threatening NATO generally. So to the Icelanders, this means that the protection promised by NATO might not be as forthcoming as it might have been a few years back. So I think it's really the undermining of NATO as a collective agreement for protecting NATO states that's behind this.
1: I mean, Iceland obviously is a founding member of NATO, but has no own military. Why is NATO not enough?
0: So NATO would be enough if NATO could be relied on to honor its commitments. So NATO, as it was, say, 10 years ago, would have been an organization the Icelanders would have felt comfortable being protected by. But now with Trump making these noises about undermining NATO, not committing military forces to NATO, and there's even doubt as to whether if Russia attacks NATO that the US might choose to respond, all of that is a concern to the Icelanders, because they're also on the front line of threats by Russia and increasingly threats by China. So for them, the integrity and the reliability of NATO is also a key issue.
1: Currently, John, the polls are too close to call. What's your best guess as to what happens this weekend or maybe in a runoff vote?
0: So this poll is about whether Iceland should continue or start negotiations with the EU on eventual membership. And the running theme in the debate in Iceland is it's worthwhile to see what sort of deal they can get. So it's really about whether it is worthwhile committing significant resources to start negotiations with the EU that might eventually lead to Iceland joining the EU. And for the Icelanders, the key issue in joining is the euro and to get away from the instability of its own currency and very high interest rates. So the euro is really what they see as the target they want. So therefore, this is about joining. But as you said, the opinion polls are on a knife's edge, and even if it voted to join, the vast majority of the population would be looking at the fishing, and whether EU would provide the necessary conditions, which to my mind seems doubtful.
1: All right, John, I want to thank you so much for your time. It looks as though you might still be on holiday, so we do appreciate you taking time out of that. John Danielson, director of the Systemic Risk Center and reader in finance at the LSE. And you can read more on this weekend's Icelandic referendum vote and how Donald Trump's Greenland threats reopened the EU debate. That's online now. Before we head to another break, a quick check of European futures. We're still a little bit more than an hour away, but we're looking quite positive here. The FTSE seen up by 0.2%, the DAX seen up by 0.3%, and the Stoxx 50 is seen up by 0.3%. Keep in mind that yesterday, the Stoxx 600 was down 0.7%, and that was its worst day in a month.

Well, the main culprit really that was France. Charlotte talked about it before. Investors very much getting nervous about the French presidential debate, the election, and of course, fiscal and political concerns. So the CAC dropping 1.7% in yesterday's trading session. We'll see whether it can rebound, at least maybe a technical rebound in today's session. Also want to show you what's happening in the Asian markets, where last time we checked, the Kospi was under a little bit of pressure, down by 1.8%, but obviously it's been one of the more volatile ones. The Shanghai Comp is up just very mildly, the Hang Seng by 0.3, and the Nikkei 225 getting a nice boost from some of the tech stocks. I assume it still has to do with NVIDIA, which saw that big move higher in yesterday's trading session, and we saw that post-earnings rally of more than 9%, and that took the S&P and the NASDAQ to their best day in 3 weeks. We actually are on track to end the week slightly higher. When it comes to the U.S. futures, this is the picture. The S&P 500 seen down by 0.3, the NASDAQ seen off by 0.3% as well after it surged 1.6% yesterday. All right, still coming up on the show, travelers shunning Europe's summer hotspots in favor of coolcations. We'll tell you where they're going to escape the blistering heat after this short break.

0: 1-800-707-2637.
1: Welcome back to the show. UEFA is preparing to launch criminal legal proceedings against FIFA President Gianni Infantino following his proposal to sell a portion of the World Cup to outside investors. In filings submitted to U.S. courts, UEFA said it looked to gain documents from Thrive Capital, who were said to be lead investors on the plan, and FIFA's American division, as it looks to gain information prior to any legal action here in Switzerland. Interesting story, say the least. The world's oceans have reached higher temperatures than ever recorded. That's according to new data. Average surface temperatures in the planet's seas outside the polar regions hit 21.1 degrees Celsius on Saturday. That's far above the average for this time of the year. The European Copernicus Climate Change Service says that oceans are suffering from human-caused climate change and the growing El Niño weather phenomenon. And climate change, of course, is driving tourists into northern Europe as they search for so-called coolcations to escape a summer of record-breaking heat waves. Searches for cooler holiday destinations ahead of the summer rose by 74% annually. That's according to travel agency Trip.com. The rising impact of wildfires and droughts on southern Europe has seen a rising number of tourists head to destinations such as the Scottish Highlands. Let's talk more about this trend with Christopher Greenwood. He's Senior Research Fellow at the Moffat Center for Travel and Tourism Business Development. First up, thank you so much for your time. Where did you go this summer?
2: So I spent time up in the Highlands, enjoying a tour of the Outer Islands and the Hebrides.
1: Oh, that's beautiful. Chris, where do travelers increasingly go? Is it all the Nordics? Or is it any other place? Is it overhyped to go to the Nordics?
2: So what we're finding is, as you said, there is a move towards moving to northern Europe. So finding that it's Scandinavia, it's northern Scotland. These are areas that, relative to the Mediterranean countries, are a lot cooler, but they're still seeing wonderful weather. I think what it's allowing is people to escape the heat that they find back at home, but still allow them to undertake some of the activities that are more normally associated with those countries, such as adventure sports, outdoor activities, heritage and culture related tourism destinations.
1: I will say I was pretty jealous when my friend up in Finland told me about the 15 degrees Celsius that they were experiencing while we were getting one heat wave after the other. The thing, though, is how sustainable is this, Christopher? Because let's say next summer rolls around 27 and it's rainy, it's cold in much of Europe, and people are just going to forget about 26, and they're going to book that package holiday to Spain again. No?
2: So I think it's looking over the longer term, and what we're seeing is as we see a gradual ambient temperatures during the summer grow year on year, this will probably be something that develops over that time. Clearly, there are going to be individual years that are going to be warmer or colder than others. That's the nature of weather compared to climate. But what I think we're finding is this is also representative of a shift in attitudes towards travel and tourism. So we're seeing a much more sustainably minded traveller. People realise that their actions have a responsibility to emissions, for example, related to travel, to the communities that they engage with. Over tourism is a growing concern across a number of destinations, particularly within Europe. But also people are looking for something a lot more experiential. So whilst there will still be a market for the traditional beach holiday, it is something that people are looking for something more out of their tourism investment.
1: Sure. Christopher, just very briefly here, you mentioned over tourism. Well, you know, with the trend of Caucasian over tourism and overcrowding, that's going to become a concern in the Nordics as well, right? And is there a smart way of doing this and capitalizing on this by, I don't know, maybe levying a tax or putting up, limits early on?
2: I mean, that is something that's been seen in a number of destinations that are affected by a high volume of travelers. But we need to combine this with intelligent marketing campaigns and policy drivers for dispersal. So try and extend seasons, so get more people to travel maybe outside of the summer, but also to go and visit areas that are maybe not as visited as currently. Which offer very similar and attractive offerings that people go to from other places. There is a move to go to, shall we say, non-popular destinations to get maybe that Instagrammable experience that people are always looking for that's unique.
1: Christopher, thank you so much. Appreciate it. I've yet to go to Scotland, so that's next up on my list.
2: You're
1: Christopher,
2: more than
1: there
2: welcome.
1: from the research. I will come. Christopher Greenwood, Senior Research Fellow at the Moffitt Center for Travel and Tourism Business Development. Before we wrap up the show, a quick check of European futures for you. European markets start trading in an hour's time. We're looking positive. Stocks 50 seen up by 0.3%, the FTSE and the DAX seen up between 0.1% and 0.3%. Keep in mind, yesterday we saw a pretty downbeat day, down by 0.7% on the Stock 600, driven by concerns over France and debt and politics. This is it when it comes to Europe Early Edition. I'm Carolyn Roth. Squawk Box Europe is up next. Wishing you a happy Friday and a great weekend. See you back here on Monday. Bye-bye.

0: ambition is all about.
1: Welcome to Squawkbox Europe. I'm Karen Cho with Ben Boulos. These are your headlines. Markets in a holding pattern ahead of Kevin Warsh's highly anticipated speech in Jackson Hole today, as traders attempt to read the tea leaves from an increasingly reticent Fed chair. Beth Hammack and Jeff Schmidt weigh in on the rate debate.
2: I believe now is the time to act. I believe that we've been in an inflationary situation for more than 5 years. It's been running well above our target. I don't see any restriction in policy.
3: I think we may be a little bit more accommodative, certainly more accommodative than restrictive in the policy rate.
1: We will bring you Kevin Warsh's speech in full today at 3 p.m. London time.
4: NVIDIA buoys the Nasdaq as it notches the second largest market cap move on record, adding nearly $500 billion in value after blowout earnings see its shares surge by almost 9%. And could France's presidential election come down to a far-left, far-right fight? Candidates clash in the first debate of the election cycle as the country's political centre finds itself scrambling to catch up.

0: All eyes on Jackson Hole today, Wyoming, where Fed Chair Kevin Warsh will deliver a highly anticipated speech. Investors will be watching out for clues on the path of monetary policy amid recent volatility in the bond market and a spiraling U.S. debt pile that recently topped $40 trillion. Speaking to Steve Liesman on Thursday, Cleveland Fed President Beth Hammack also told CNBC she was concerned over the impact of sticky inflation on the consumer.
1: We have had these layered shocks, and I think one of the questions is, are they going to neatly roll off and just disappear into the background, or are there going to be new shocks that are going to come on that are going to keep things more persistent? To me, the real problem with us missing on our inflation objective for so long is the risk that an inflationary mindset starts to set in with the public.
2: Meanwhile, Kansas City Fed President Jeff Schmidt told CNBC he would not rush into a decision on the current data.
3: I think we need a little bit more information. What I'm trying to figure out is the demand side of what's driving both growth and inflation. So clearly, there's a lot of data out there that says the technology boom, the AI element is creating demand, especially in things like commodity level prices. The question for me is how much of the GDP and economic growth is really technology driven. I think we may be a little bit more accommodative than restrictive in the policy rate.
0: So just how sticky is inflation? That's going to be debated at Jackson Hole, and whether we're going to see any more hawkish commentary coming through from the central bank. And don't forget, yields have already been rising. We've seen that at the long end of the curve. The market is questioning the merit of the central bank committee now to make those decisions. Kevin Warsh has not wanted to signal. Some believe maybe he won't be forcing through any rate increase if there is a sign that inflation is sticking around for a lot longer. So those doubts that have crept into markets and bond markets are going to be incredibly important today. And that messaging around just the core basic bread and butter of monetary policy. Do we lift rates because we've got an inflation problem? Separate to that, what's been happening in the bond market, the intervention by Bessent, the criticism by Druckenmiller in recent days, that's been something that a lot of people are talking about. Will we get messages here about Kevin Warsh? Does he feel like he's been undermined by Bessent, by this intervention in the bond market? Does he feel like he is not able to tackle the debt pile? And ultimately, is his inflation fight being undermined by Bessent's purchases in the bond market?
2: Yeah, and I think it's worth just pointing people to the Fed survey that CNBC has carried out. It's written up online. Just search for CNBC Fed survey. Some really interesting findings from that. We spoke about it yesterday, but if you missed it, 80% of the respondents to that survey, these are market participants, strategists, investors, 80% of those who took part said that they want the Fed chair to provide more insight into his economic views. But what I found really interesting was they were completely split, 48%, 48%, on whether he should give his views on the rate outlook. You know, we'd assume that market participants, strategists and so on, would want to know what the Fed chair's view is on the rate outlook going forward. The forward guidance that Kevin Warsh has said he will not give in as detailed a way as his predecessors have, because he wants the markets to play the ball and not hang on his every word. So interesting that they're split. You'd think that they want as much information as possible. 48% think he should, 48% think he shouldn't.
0: Not necessarily. So having seen it expressed through the lens of the ECB, where there has been a real reluctance to engage in forward policy because every time they do, they're trapped in a box and the conditions behind them change. So they can't sort of really step away from that without shocking the market. I think this is the view. You've had so much bumpy news flow, so much bumpy data. It's made it incredibly difficult for policymakers to forecast. And I think that's one of the issues. Don't pen yourself in. Be able to be nimble if the data changes on the day. Quite different to the environment where we could look ahead on the horizon and be heading in a certain direction. The data would be consistent. Those times seem to have changed. Even an argument in the Wall Street Journal by the strategist Jim Paulson and recent commentary talking about, look, there's some weakness in the economy. We're not going to see rising bond yields from here because you've had a slowdown in some of the data. You see it in the GDP for the second quarter, the labor market, retail sales. So there's an argument to be had that under the hood, if you step away from some of the AI strength that we're seeing, there's actually evidence of a weakening economy. So how some of the members feel about that dichotomy will be fascinating. Just on a quick programming note, we will bring you Fed Chair Kevin Warsh's keynote speech that is live from Jackson Hole. It'll be coming your way at 3 p.m. London time.
2: If you want a snapshot the narrative of the current state of the markets. Yesterday on Wall Street was a prime example. Let me explain. Look at this. The Dow, the S&P 500, the Nasdaq, all closing the session higher. The Nasdaq leading the way. That's part of the narrative. It has powered the gains, the tech-heavy index powering the gains. And it comes down to this, and this is why I say it gives a snapshot of the narrative. Of all the different stock sectors, only one closed the day positive. I'll give you one guess which it was. Tech, of course. The tech basket of stocks closing up 3.4%. All of the other sectors finished the day lower, and yet that tech rally was enough to power the Nasdaq and the S&P 500 to those higher closing levels. I think it gives a real snapshot of the general current state of the markets. By the way, these figures put the three benchmarks on course to end the week higher. Let's delve into a little more detail in the Nvidia shares, because that is what really drove that rally. Nvidia stock added over a historic $440 billion in market value on Thursday, closing almost 9% higher. That is the second biggest one-day gain by any stock in history, not just for Nvidia, by any company. Investors took reassurance from the company's revenue guidance, which forecasts a 70% rise in sales next year. The rally in Nvidia shares then also boosted other AI-linked chip stocks with Intel, Broadcom, and American-listed shares of SK Hynix, all gaining in US trade. Remember, SK Hynix has that secondary listing on the US market in addition to the primary one in Korea. The AI boom also spread into other areas of the market, with CrowdStrike surging almost 21% after the company posted what it said was its best quarter on record. Salesforce shares, look at that. They posted their second biggest percentage gain on record as the company hiked its full-year outlook on the back of strong demand for its AI and data services. And Okta shares surged almost 30% after the identity software provider surpassed Wall Street's fiscal second quarter estimates and hiked its full-year outlook. So that was the picture in the US session, and it set the tone for the Asian trading session. Let's check in on how those markets are doing. And slightly less clear picture. Gains to be found on three of the four benchmarks on my wall here. The Nikkei, the Hang Seng, and the Shanghai Composite. The KOSPI turning lower, off by almost 1.8%. Let's see how things are teeing up for the European market open in 50 minutes from now. And it looks like the positive sentiment is filtering through. We are looking at futures indicating a positive start for the pan-European blue chip stocks 50, the FTSE futures and the DAX futures also pointing to a stronger open. This after a session in which the broad stocks 600 closed Thursday 0.7% lower. And it was a more mixed picture on the regional bourses, with the London and Paris indices closing lower, the Frankfurt and Milan markets closing higher. Karen.
0: Ben, there's no doubt earnings season has been a broad outperformance from US corporates topping earnings and revenue forecasts, with US corporate profits hitting a record high in the second quarter. And that's according to data from the Bureau of Economic Analysis, which shows pre-tax earnings topping $4.8 trillion in the second quarter.
2: Well, let's bring in Richard Harris, who is the CEO of Port Shelter Investment Management. Some of these gains that I was just running through, they are extraordinary percentage jumps. Can it be sustained, do you think?
4: No, of course not. They're extraordinary because they can't be sustained. You know, these are not normalized markets. And we're talking about a couple of key pieces of news. The whole of the rest of the market is just sitting there saying, you know, what is going on? These are unusual times. There are unusual cash flows and unusual narratives. And I think I can't help feeling it's a sort of end of cycle kind of move.
2: I'm going to pick up on a term that I've seen in your notes. Hopefully no one else has used it, and this is a first on CNBC. Maybe it will be picked up elsewhere.
4: You heard it here first.
2: Heard it here first. Cappuccino economy. Give us the definition.
4: There's so much debt around. You know. We're just there's a story about French debt this morning. We're talking about U.S. debt, $40 trillion. We're talking about budgets blowing out. You know, not only in the U.S. That's a bit of a surprise because we haven't really picked up on it before. But of course, we hear it all the time in Europe, U.K., Japan, and elsewhere. There is so much money around, so much debt that's been raised. Of course the markets are going up. And of course we're seeing this particular froth. And of course we're seeing some of that trickling down so the consumers aren't feeling too bad. So we've got this kind of patina that it's okay, things are okay. But underneath there we can see inflation's ticking up bit by bit. You know, and there are some signs that the bond market is looking slightly worried. So yes, there is an undercurrent of value there, but it reminds me a little bit of 2000, you know, when we had the dot-com boom. And we all knew the internet was going to be fantastic, but it took 20 years to come through.
0: So is this time different has been the question a lot of people have been debating. And if we consider the new news that we've had this week from NVIDIA, $5 trillion company, it's become banker to the AI build-out. Wall Street Journal even reporting today that it pulled back from one of the investments it was making in OpenAI because it was concerned about the market narrative about circular financing. How do we think about whether we can see the current build-out financed by the most profitable companies on the planet?
4: Well, you know, NVIDIA is an unusual company. It's basically a single product company. Of course, it's not, you know, that's a great simplification. But if you look at Apple and how it sustained its growth, it moved into different systems. You've got the Apple ecosystem, the whole iCloud system that went through. You had the Apple Store. You've got it moving into media. It's reinvented itself as it's gone along. Microsoft is the same. You kind of think, how is NVIDIA going to reinvent itself? Maybe it'll turn into some kind of private equity company, you know, investing it in all of these things. Some of them are going to go bad and you might get the odd unicorn in there. But at the moment, you know, it's riding on this enormous wave of enthusiasm. And it's going to be very interesting to see actually how are they going to break out of that particular business model to sustain a company of that size.
0: Yeah, I've been comparing it to SoftBank with all the investments it's made lately in some public companies and private companies. But what was interesting was to see the very bullish remarks from Jensen Huang at the same time when we call it a macro event every time NVIDIA reports. It's reporting the same week where we had the other big macro event, which is Jackson Hole.
4: Yes.
0: The central bankers are looking at the strength of the AI boom because it's pretty much compensating for everything else.
4: Yes.
0: The weakness we're seeing under the hood in all different touch points from the GDP levels to retail sales and beyond. There is fragility in the US economy. Does that worry you?
4: Yes, it does. There is fragility. But the big thing is we don't know when it's all going to come to a head. And, you know, it might be 3 o'clock on a Tuesday afternoon. You don't really know. We don't really know where the trigger is, and that's the beauty of the markets, you know, is it can bull markets die hard. They can carry on going up for a very long time until there's a particular trigger. And let's look at the last 5 years. We've had war triggers, we've had commodity triggers, all sorts of triggers. None of them has affected the market. And it goes back to what I was saying previously, which is that so much money is being raised by many of these companies that can raise money, and the numbers look good, and that money doesn't disappear. You can't spend it all on data centers immediately. You can't buy enough concrete and steel. So where does it go? It flows back into the economy. It flows into the markets. It keeps things going and ticking on. But we're really living, this is why I call it a cappuccino economy, because it's a real bed of confidence, you know, that's there at the moment. And that confidence can disappear quite quickly.
0: So you're saying stay invested for now. Don't retreat.
4: I've been raising cash, but only because there are other things that are interesting. You know, some of the commodity sectors are interesting, things like copper. I like uranium. Oil. I always think it's useful to have oil in your back pocket. So moving out of equities to go into there, but only really more on the margin as much as anything else. I still like my equities. They are a great hedge against inflation. But if the market goes down, everything's going to go down. And then you've got to think, what's defensive? Well, I'm kind of thinking, well, you may find that India and China are quite defensive because they haven't gone up so much. Renminbi, I think, for the first time, is an investable asset. So there are certain things I'm shifting into that I think, well, if the markets do crash, what's going to go down less? Because as investors, you have to be in something. You can't just give up completely.
5: I like that idea of oil in your back pocket, although not
2: literally. It could get quite messy.
4: Yeah, that's right. But you can never tell with oil. You know, you wake up one morning and it's doing well.
2: Indeed.
4: And it's not going to go away.
2: Slippery substance.
4: Yeah.
2: What about Bitcoin? It has had a rally recently, but we've seen it ease off on that. What, do you have any place in a portfolio for Bitcoin or not?
4: Totally the wrong person and the wrong age to talk about Bitcoin.
2: Oh, yeah.
4: No. I mean, it's... You can't knock something that goes up.
2: Yeah.
4: So that's the first thing.
2: Mm.
4: On the other hand, what really backs it? That is really a cappuccino. Mm. It's probably even worse than a cappuccino. There's not really much at the bottom of the cup. So I don't really see what backs it. Okay, yes, it's an asset. And yes, there are great things that have spun from it. You know, the whole blockchain element, digital currencies, the kind of ideas have spun out of that. As far as I've seen, blockchain is not a hedge if markets go down.
2: Mm. I suppose,
4: it goes down as well.
2: I suppose part of the reason for its rally could be explained. It's happened at the same time as we've seen the sell-off in treasuries. And it may be that sort of niggling doubt at the back of some people's minds that the whole basis of fiat currency and the credit worthiness of sovereign nations, when they continue to stack up these massive debts and continue adding to them, showing no signs of trimming the deficits, it does tell us a bit of the feeling towards that.
4: It's worrying, isn't it?
2: Yeah.
4: Because people are looking for different things. Now, gold has been a store of value for 5,000 years. You may say, well, what's behind gold to support it? Well, it's been a store of value for 5,000 years. So that's quite good. Bitcoin hasn't. But yes, your point about fiat currency is very well made. And I don't want to get into the too excitable elements because we will always have money. We will always have currency. But yes, we could see a situation where interest rates go very high. I mean, when I was first having a mortgage, my mortgage was 16%.
2: Mm.
4: Yeah, those days are a long way away, but why can't they come back? I don't think the dollar will see great deal of weakness because I think it's still in a position of strength as regards being a reserve currency and a store of value if people are worried. But I do see the dollar weakening. But these are issues, I think, that are playing on people's minds. I don't think we should get too extreme about them. But let's remember that fiat currencies depend on confidence.
0: So in that case, where does that leave the Swiss and the Japanese yen? Because we've seen, obviously, a lot of US dollar strength in recent times, or where the currency is, the description has been. Do these other currencies that were traditional safe havens start to come back at any point?
4: Yes. Well, I was a great fan of Swissy and yen because my view on currencies is you don't want to have everything in dollars, of course. It's good to have a bit in dollars, a bit in euros, a bit in something else because then you can only be a third wrong or is it a third right? So I like the diversification currency. Swiss franc has done very well. Japanese yen, I always thought would do well, but I always had this concern that, you know, with low inflation, low growth, where's the support there? Switzerland's still holding on. But the problem is, if you come out of the dollar, where are you going to go? You probably will go into a bit of euro, probably will go into a bit of Swissy. And that's why I think a little bit of renminbi could be interesting, because China now is, in my view, a developed market, a developed country. You know, you just have to look at some of the robotic stuff going on.
2: Oh, Unitree,
4: to show that.
2: The IPO, the Unitree IPO,
4: yeah,
2: for example.
4: Yeah, it's a developed market. So maybe the currency, even though there are issues with convertibility, is an interesting area to go into. Not wildly, but a little bit.
2: Richard, thank you very much for joining us and for bringing us the term cappuccino economy.
4: Thank you.
2: I'm going to remember that. Richard Harris there, CEO at Port Shelter Investment Management. Thank you for being with us on the show and stick around. We've got plenty coming up, including this, alongside its bumper financial results. NVIDIA reveals it's bolstering its support for Chinese models. Kai will join us to discuss. Plus, French presidential election candidates clash over key issues in the country's first debate. We'll bring you the very latest after the break. And we'll be joined around the desk by Nigel Wilson, the chairman of Cambridge Innovation Capital, to discuss how the university city is transforming itself into one of the world's leading technology hubs. That conversation coming up shortly at 7:30 London time.

0: DeepSeek, the Chinese AI lab that sent shockwaves through the industry last year, has heavily relied on financing from the hedge fund its owner co-founded called High Flyer Quant. Now, the AI lab is going to look to outside investors as High Flyer places bets across some of China's hottest technology companies. Elaine Yu has more details.
1: DeepSeek, the startup that put Chinese AI on the global map, has turned to outside investors for the first time this year. This is to fund its growing ambitions and help keep top talent. DeepSeek raised 50 billion yuan, or $7.4 billion in June, and it's reportedly in talks to raise at least another $7.4 billion. So why did DeepSeek wait so long to seek outside money? For that, let's go back to its roots. DeepSeek was long bankrolled by founder Liang Wenfeng's hedge fund, High Flyer Quant. It gave DeepSeek the money and computing power to get off the ground. But analysts tell us that DeepSeek has now become too big and too capital intensive to rely on Liang's fund alone. One analyst noted that the amount targeted in each funding round is already more than 60% of the Quant fund's assets. And High Flyer itself has also been in the spotlight this year. Two of its affiliates secured allocations in some of China's hottest IPOs. These are pre-IPO placements or shares secured before trading begins, which can deliver huge paper gains if the stocks rally. And our analysis of IPO data shows that High Flyer affiliates secured placements in the listings of not only CXMT or Unitree. Nearly half of their allocations went into semiconductors and their supply chain. Now, CXMT, which soared on its debut, was by far the biggest allocation. Beijing's push to get strategically important companies to list at home has created lucrative opportunities for funds like High Flyer. But those bets can cut both ways. China's quant funds, including Liang's, were hit by a global AI chip sell-off last month before rebounding. So High Flyer's returns may help bankroll DeepSeek, but they're too unpredictable and ultimately not enough to fund ambitions that stretch all the way to AGI. For CNBC Business News, I'm Elaine Yu in Hong Kong.
0: NVIDIA is boosting support for Chinese artificial intelligence models to try to beat domestic chip makers as it tries to optimize hardware for the systems. Kai joins us now. Unpack that for us. What's going on there?
2: Well, this is really a battle for the AI stack. Now, NVIDIA is looking to ensure its market dominance of the layer of the stack that AI models actually run on. NVIDIA is most famous for making AI chips. It makes the best AI chips in the world, but it is also a market leader in the software space. And AI models, they perform best on hardware and software systems that are specifically fine-tuned for them. And developers, they're going to work on the platform that is most optimized for the model that they're deploying. And this is why NVIDIA has said that it is optimizing for open source and open weight models built by the likes of DeepSeek and Alibaba's Qwen series, because those models, they are seeing growing adoption globally, alongside a roster of other Chinese names, which we've spoken about on the show in weeks gone by. Now, this is interesting for a couple of reasons. First, because there is growing anxiety in Washington about the rising adoption of these Chinese AI models. And secondly, because NVIDIA itself says that the US government is mulling restrictions that would limit its ability to support models built by the likes of Alibaba, built by the likes of DeepSeek and Moonshot's Kimi. So NVIDIA, regardless, is adapting these systems for Chinese AI models because it doesn't want these Chinese alternatives to gain market foothold. There are rival Chinese tech companies, including Huawei, including Alibaba. These companies, they also make AI chips. They're not as good as NVIDIA, but they do make these chips, and they make the software systems that these chips run on. And they themselves have said that they're optimizing hardware for domestic models. NVIDIA simply doesn't want to lose ground.
3: Kai, terrific report. Hopefully we can get into the weeds a little bit more with this a little bit later in the show. Plenty coming up on the show. For more on Kai's story, you can head to CNBC.com. The Trump administration's blacklisting of Anthropic, labeling it a security risk, has been blocked by a federal judge. The move from the Pentagon, which came after the AI startup refused to sign a contract with the U.S. Department of Defense, was ruled a, quote, unlawful retaliation. More than 100 companies have written an open letter calling for immediate action to tackle AI-driven cyber risks. The group, which included OpenAI and Google, warned of a, quote, limited window to strengthen defences, saying such attacks will threaten important public services.
0: We are counting down to the European market open. Just over half an hour to go and a positive start being indicated by the futures across the key benchmarks. We have seen the tech enthusiasm off the back of NVIDIA's results sparking a rally. That sentiment filtering through according to futures. We'll be back after a short break.

0: Station. Welcome to Squawkbox Europe. I'm Karen Cho with Ben Bulos. These are your headlines. Markets in a holding pattern ahead of Kevin Warsh's highly anticipated speech in Jackson Hole today, as traders attempt to read the tea leaves from an increasingly reticent Fed chair. Beth Hammack and Jeff Schmidt weigh in on the rate debate.
1: I believe now is the time to act. I believe that we've been in an inflationary situation for more than 5 years. It's been running well above our target. I don't see any restriction in policy.
2: I think we may be a little bit more accommodative, certainly more accommodative than restrictive in the policy rate.
0: We will bring you Kevin Warsh's speech in full today at 3 p.m. London time. NVIDIA buoys the NASDAQ as it notches the second largest market cap move on record, adding nearly $500 billion in value after blowout earnings see its shares surge by almost 9%. And could France's presidential election come down to a far-left, far-right fight? Candidates clash in the first debate of the election cycle as the country's political centre finds itself scrambling to catch up.

0: UK business confidence rose in August to its highest level since March as companies became more confident that high oil and gas prices could be offset by a resilient economy and strong consumer demand. According to the Lloyd's Business Barometer, confidence rose by 4% to hit 53%. That's its second rise in a row.
1: Cambridge has now moved far beyond early stage research into a world-leading commercial engine with 26 unicorns and nearly 5,000 knowledge-intensive firms calling the city home. Among them, Arm, Darktrace, AstraZeneca, and soon to be joined by GlaxoSmithKline as well. Well, Nigel Wilson joins us, Chairman of Cambridge Innovation Capital and the Chairman of Canary Wharf Group. Nigel, thank you so much for joining us.
2: Delighted to be here.
1: It's a while since we spoke, your previous role at Legal & General, but you've been very busy with these new ventures, and in particular, you know, Cambridge, if we can start there, because we all know that there's incredible innovation, and we know there's been big efforts by the former Chancellor to bring forward Oxford and Cambridge as a massive innovation hub, but you're putting capital where it needs to go, the early stage.
2: Yes, I think what the UK needs is a lot more capital spent to back our brilliant entrepreneurs, our great science and technology. And that's what we failed to do for the last few years. It's great to see that confidence is rising, because that's what I feel when I walk go around the country right now, is that we're at the moment of inflection where we can decide whether we want to be a pro-growth, pro-business economy, or whether we just want to be a set of mourners and groaners about the reflect on history. Cambridge is a phenomenally positive players because it's got the capital, it's got the capability, and it's got the ambition. We need more Cambridges across the UK, but Cambridge itself is doing fantastically well.
1: When you see what is behind the scenes, all that incredible innovation, you see where the capital is that capital having traction? For me, it is a crucial time for that to happen, given the AI story that is happening at pace.
2: Yes. I mean, finally, pension funds in the UK are beginning to be interested in investing in growth businesses. And Cambridge is awash with brilliant growth businesses. And CIC has led the way because of its close relationship with the university. And the university is certainly a top five university in the world. But the university itself is open for business. The Chancellor is very pro-business, pro-growth. You know, the partnerships that are taking place now between Oxford and Cambridge are fantastic to see. You know, the golden triangle between Cambridge, Oxford and London is the driver of growth. 80% of all the VC money that comes into the UK goes into that triangle. Over 40% of all of the VC money in Europe comes into the UK. We are by far the most investable country in Europe. Oxford, Cambridge and the London area is leading the way. The rest of the country has to raise their game and have capital ambitions, capability ambitions, and real ambitions to deliver growth. And that's not what we're seeing.
1: Interesting. I saw a stat, Andy Burnham's new cabinet. Apparently half of the new cabinet have undergraduate degrees from Oxford or Cambridge.
2: Yeah.
1: So there is that support you mentioned at the cabinet level.
2: Yes. I mean, Andy's got a degree in English literature, as he's very proud of, from Cambridge himself. But he's experienced that the dynamism that exists in and around Cambridge. Yeah. We have to export it to other places as well. And King's Cross was an amazing project developed largely by Peter Freeman, who did an amazing job. Where's he working now? He's working in Cambridge full time because he sees the potential for replicating the success we've had in King's Cross in Cambridge.
0: It's been well documented, well reported, the funding pressures facing higher education.
2: Yes.
0: And the tough choices universities are having to make. Do you think there's a danger that some of the success stories we have seen coming out of Cambridge and the establishment of Silicon Fen, largely off the back of postgraduates who have then gone to spin off their companies with university support. Is there a danger that some of the steam behind that ebbs away if potential postgrads can't get the funding or don't feel it's financially viable for them to stay in and research?
2: There's zero chance of them not getting the funding. The world's awash with capital, and that capital's, as I mentioned earlier, is flooding into these opportunities in the UK. We need more of the UK capital. We've got £6 trillion of long-term capital, which is two times GDP. It's almost the highest ratio in the world. Sadly, we're a savings economy, not an investing economy. We have to become an investing economy. And as you rightly said, back these brilliant PhDs who've got great, great ideas, not just in Cambridge, but also in the likes of Canary Wharf and King's Cross and elsewhere, where I'm seeing all this wonderful entrepreneurism you know, bubbling up to the surface right now, and capital is being made available to these businesses. Sadly, a disproportionate amount from outside the UK, but the UK institutions are finally beginning to wake up that actually this is how you drive growth across the UK.
0: Yeah. Given your unique position with sort of your Cambridge innovation hat, yeah, and your Canary Wharf chairmanship hat, chair hat, whichever way you want, yeah, to wear it, is there any potential for some sort of tie-up between the two to almost have a Cambridge Innovation Campus at Canary Wharf that helps have an incubator role or some kind of support for startups and businesses, so you've got the Cambridge brand having a presence in the heart of one of the key financial districts?
2: Indeed, I hope that happens, that actually all of these people, all these places work together. You know, I'm also very close to Oxford. I did my PhD at MIT, so I'm very familiar with Kendall Square and what a great success that is. And I you know, when I look across the world, I see this amazing opportunity for the UK to lead in verticals, not in horizontals. We're never going to match the big American tech companies who lead in leading the horizontals, but the verticals, things like quantum computing, fusion energy, robotic surgery, preventative healthcare, cancer vaccines, dementia drugs, we can lead the world in lots of those areas, which are the verticals where we've got amazing science and technology, not just at Cambridge, but, you know, Cambridge is outstanding in that. Canary Wharf is brilliant at startups and scale-ups because, believe it or not, it's full of money as well. All of the big banks in the world are sitting in Canary Wharf, and we have, you know, Revolut's there, Fuse Energy's there, and there's about 100 other startups and scale-ups in Canary Wharf. And there's lessons we can share between Cambridge, Oxford and Canary Wharf and King's Cross, which are all amazingly successful.
1: Can I pick up on your terminology? You said the UK can lead the world.
2: Yeah.
1: But does that mean there is still a brain drain happening?
2: The brain drain's not happening. The brains are all here, actually, and I think there's a lot of people coming from America to be here.
1: So it's reversed.
2: There's plenty of brains around. We're not short of brains in Britain. We're short of domestic capital, not international capital, because I think any good business that wants to raise any money can fly to the East Coast or the West Coast and get that money, and indeed fly to other parts of the world. We need that more of that money on tap in the likes of Cambridge. You know, there are 70-odd venture capital firms just in Kendall Square in America. We are seeing the same thing happen in Cambridge that's happened in Cambridge in the United States, yeah, and it's really exciting.
1: I'm keen to tap your knowledge on the government policy from here, because we're waiting it out for the autumn budget. What we've heard so far is that Andy Byrne and the Prime Minister wants growth in every postcode. This is something that you've worked on for many years, trying to put pension money across the country to level up and create more equality. What does Andy Byrne need to think about to ensure that this is not just a mission statement, something that is delivering growth right across the UK?
2: Yeah, and he's a great guy. I mean, I did work with him in Manchester, and he was a fantastic mayor there. I think you have to be pro-growth, pro-business, and that's not their natural instinct of the Labour Party, which is to be very insular and ideological about stuff. And if you get pro-growth, pro-business, the economy will grow, taxes will rise as a consequence, and then you can do your ideological stuff. And that was the big mistake that Keir and Rachel made, is that they became too ideological initially instead of going for the growth strategy, because the preconditions for successful growth exist in the UK. Confidence is here, capital's here, abilities and ambition.

0: massive capital boom. We can see this is happening in China, in Hong Kong, in large parts of America. It's not happening in Europe right now. And London is an exemplar. You know, we have done a brilliant job at King's Cross, at Canary Wharf, the Elizabeth Line, the Jubilee Line, even Thames Sideways has been a great success, the Olympic Village, Victoria, Stratford. And we have to replicate that success elsewhere. That's what we have to do, not devolution in the sense of moving 20 people from Treasury into Darlington, but actually be much more ambitious in the towns and cities. And Cambridge is a great role model for other places to copy.
1: Do you have confidence that the government's policies will continue to encourage the sort of investment you've described, whether that's Canary Wharf or King's Cross? Because, I mean, take, for example, one of the big wins for Canary Wharf has been JP Morgan's commitment to that £3 billion skyscraper, that new HQ.
0: Yeah.
1: If the mooted sort of bank super tax or super levy were to come in because of the record profits we've been seeing, that could potentially deter banks from seeing London as a place to invest, could it not?
0: I don't think these things are going to happen. I think we're always talking ourselves down in the UK, you know, and Canary Wharf's going to prosper even if something happens to JP Morgan. But they've been working on this project for 20 years almost, and they're hugely committed to that. As indeed are lots of other, you know, Barclays and Citibank and a whole bunch of other people are very, very committed. So I'm very positive about the future of King's Cross, of Canary Wharf, of Cambridge, of Oxford. And I think the other towns and cities across the UK need to be looking at them, as well as, you know, what's happening in Cambridge in America, what's happening in Shenzhen, what's happening in Austin, Texas. Make everybody travel around the world and see the ambition and the capital that's been deployed to deliver growth, and particularly amongst young people. You were talking about the PhDs and the graduate students. We have to turn more of them into entrepreneurs in the UK than we have been doing in the past.
2: Do you want to just give us a quick comment, too, on asset classes? I mean, you had the big sale of SocGen's office, a £625 million deal, reported mid-August. Yeah. So, effectively, there has been a large transaction in the space at a time when REITs have been a really difficult trade.
0: Yeah.
2: All the interest is elsewhere. Is the asset class coming back anytime soon? Does it need some government support?
0: No, I don't think... I think we shouldn't be waiting for the government in a way that we do in the UK, bizarrely, for the budget. And it's always a disappointment every time it comes out. It's actually, we can self-determine our success because all the capital exists here already. I think the new real estate that's being built, or the new infrastructure that's going to be, are going to be great asset classes to invest in. I see if you go back to Cambridge, there's some incredible new capital pouring in to build the new buildings for all the science and tech investment that's happening there. That will result in more housing being built there, improve the transportation links finally between Oxford and Cambridge. And so I'm excited about all of the capital that's going to flow into the Golden Triangle. We have to replicate that elsewhere. But we need the local people in Sheffield, in Liverpool, in Manchester, in Newcastle, in Sunderland, to be more ambitious themselves and actually work in partnership with private capital instead of just waiting for Whitehall to dole out some money for them, but actually say, actually, we have a vision, we have a future. And Andy did that in Manchester, but we need to do that in 20 or 30 other cities across the UK.
2: Yeah. Well, Nigel, thank you so much for joining us. It's a real pleasure to see you again, and we've missed you around the set, so thank you for coming to see us.
0: Delighted.
2: Nigel Wilson with us, Chairman, Cambridge Innovation Capital, and Chairman, Canary Wharf Group.
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2: We are taking a look at some of the data this morning, and this is French August inflation numbers that have been just crossing the wires. This telling us for the preliminary read-in for the EU harmonised CPI that is at 2.7% year over year versus at 2.4% July. So we are seeing some more elevated price pressure come in at that harmonised level. The July consumer spending figures up 0.5% on the month. The forecast was for a flat figure, so that has improved also versus a revised 0.6% the prior month. So we are seeing modest improvement here when it comes to consumer spending. When it comes to the final GDP print for France, that is just flat for the quarter, down from a preliminary estimate of 0.2%. So zero growth is what what we're seeing in that final print in the

0: economy, and just in terms of what we're seeing in disposable income, that is minus 0.5% in the second quarter after minus 0.5% in Q1. So not a positive sign in terms of the amount of income French households have to spend.
1: French presidential candidates took to the stage in the first debate ahead of the key vote next year. The debate was organised by the French Employers Association, MEDEF. It saw the contenders engage in a variety of topics, including the economy, national debt and the future of the European Union. French borrowing costs have hit their highest level since the global financial crisis, with some investors warning that a runoff between far-right candidate Marine Le Pen and leftist candidate Jean-Luc Mélenchon could be a nightmare scenario for the public finances. Charlotte joins us now with more on this. The polls suggest that that could really end up being the scenario that France faces.
2: Yes, absolutely. And as you're saying, investors are really worried about that. And again, the context of this is that Emmanuel Macron has won two mandates, so he cannot run in the election here again. And so you have a plethora of candidates positioning themselves in that race. And a lot of centrist candidates have their names out there. So the question is, will some of them join forces in order potentially to block the far right or the far left in the runoff? Certainly the far right leader, Marine Le Pen, is in the lead in the polls. But the question is who she will be facing. And at the moment, some polls show that the far-left candidate, Jean-Luc Mélenchon, is facing. But certainly really interesting to see this very first debate of the presidential campaign. Yesterday, seven of those candidates on stage at the MEDEF, so the Employers Association, having their yearly meeting. And interesting that because it was all about the economy. They were talking in front of a lot of leaders of small and medium companies, entrepreneurs. So it was all about wooing the business world. And so they talked a lot as well of public finances. That comes after some comments from Jean-Luc Mélenchon, the far-left leader, a few days ago, talking about how the 18% of French debt that is held by the ECB should be chucked in the fire. And that caused a big controversy in France. So that was about 600 billion euros, saying that basically that part of the French debt should be cancelled altogether. And that's triggered a big, big debate in France over the past few days. And what we heard is a reaction from Édouard Philippe, one of the candidates on that stage, President Macron's very first prime minister during his first mandate, talking about the debt.
3: C'est une question extrêmement sérieuse.
4: The question of debt is extremely serious, and what I heard from Monsieur Mélenchon could be funny if it wasn't so dangerous. What you just said is very dangerous. I think that telling our partners that we won't respect rules that we've all agreed on, that the Greeks respected, and I note that the ones who applied some tough rules in place were parties from the hard left who had no choice. What you were saying, Monsieur Mélenchon, is essentially that we will burn the debt and make France financially blacklisted. I don't want that. France keeps its word and gets its finances back in order like other countries have, even when they were run by the left, seriously, and by honouring the commitments we've made.
2: And Marine Le Pen, who again leads the polls, was also on that stage. And for her, the challenge is quite particular in this campaign because the question of the economy has always been the weakness of her party, seen as less serious and less solid on that topic. So she had to show that, you know, she knows what she's talking about. So she was standing in front of those business leaders there, and she actually made two hard campaign pledges already. She talked about putting a golden rule around the deficit into the constitution and also pledged 125 billion euros in cuttings. Take a listen.
5: Le premier qui doit faire un effort, c'est l'État.
6: The first one who needs to make cuts is the state. It has to drastically reduce its own spending. That's what I came here to say. I'm very concerned about the issue of debt, so clearly we will pay it back. We are in favour of writing into the Constitution a golden rule. We will present it just before the debate on the budget, our plan and trajectory to redress public finances with 125 billion euros of savings. Why? Not because it pleases me, but because it is absolutely necessary to do it. The snowballing of the debt is not the result of interest rates. It is the refinancing of the debt that is snowballing, which, for a sovereignist like me, will deprive us of our freedom and will put us into a dramatic situation.
2: And of course, the important context here is that the budget negotiations are about to start. The current Prime Minister, Sébastien Lecornu, say will present the draft of it by the end of September for the debates to be able to start. You remember, for the past couple of years, there have been many delays in adopting the budget because Parliament remains very fragmented. There's no majority in there. Actually, the topic of the budget has toppled a couple of Prime Ministers over the past couple of years. So it will be a tricky one. It's been a tricky one. It will be even trickier now, of course, that we're in a time of campaign electoral cycle. So we have to wait and see whether this is achieved. But certainly, we see investors getting nervous about the situation, those polls showing potentially far right, far left runoff in the second round. And that's why we've seen the French 10-year yield moving above the Italian 10-year. And that's spilled into the stock market as well. And we saw yesterday actually the CAC being the worst performing European stock market. French banks in particular trending much lower because of these concerns. Finally, today we'll have an interesting moment with Fitch having a ratings review for France later today. That's the first one of the big agencies before the end of this year. So we'll have to wait and see what happens with this. But certainly an extraordinary campaign kicking off already yesterday. It will be a long campaign before the election. We'll know who the next president is only on May 2nd. But we see this plethora of candidates positioning themselves, and whether we see some alliances coming up between candidates, we'll have to wait and see. But here again, in the polls at the moment, it looks like Marine Le Pen, the far-right leader, is in the lead. Guys,
0: thank you very much for running us through that, Charlotte. And remember, you can subscribe to CNBC's The Daily Open Email newsletter, giving you a quick, succinct recap of the key markets-related stories from overnight, as well as a look ahead to what's coming up in the trading day. We're going to leave you with a quick look at European futures as we head towards the break. We are called higher, a firmer start seen across on the major stocks, the 50 futures, across to the FTSE 100 and the DAX in Germany.

0: Europe's oldest reigning monarch, Norway's King Harald, has died at the age of 89, according to the Royal Palace. The reform-minded head of state, who was crowned in 1991, died after a short stay in hospital. Norway's Royal Palace has lowered the country's flag to half-mast. King Harald will be succeeded by his son, the Crown Prince Haakon.
1: We are tracking some of the biggest movers in pre-market trade. A U.S. court has dismissed objections to a $7.25 billion settlement over claims that its Roundup weed killer causes cancer. Plaintiffs had sought to challenge the original ruling, claiming a state court did not hold the power to rush through a countrywide resolution to the case, instead arguing it should be heard by a federal judge. The Roundup weed killer is owned by Monsanto, which was bought by Germany's Bayer back in 2018. And elsewhere, Generali has said that Monte de Paschi's 34 billion euro offer for wealth manager Banker Generali offers growth opportunities for the company, a sign that it is open to the takeover plan. Generali holds a 50.1% share in the wealth manager, making its support crucial for any deal for the company.
0: We are just a few minutes away from the European market open. Of course, we'll bring you the key moves at the market open bang on 8 o'clock as it happens. This is what futures are indicating, a firmer start to the trading day this Friday. This after a session in which the Stock 600 closed Thursday 0.7% lower. A more muddied picture across the regional benchmarks, with yesterday the London and Paris markets and the Italian markets closing lower. The DAX, the only one closing higher. We're back in just a few minutes.

0: Welcome to Squawkbox Europe. It's 8 a.m. here in London, 9 a.m. CET, and stock markets across Europe are opening up for trade. We're picking up on the back of the Nvidia rally stateside yesterday. Here in Europe, we have seen a bit of a patchy old trade. We had a fall in the French market yesterday, but the DAX was firm, and we are gearing up for a slightly firmer start. And as you can see, we've popped open about a third of a percent in the green for the Friday session, Ben.
1: Well, quite a turnaround for yesterday in terms of the sector performance. Banks have been the big loser in the Thursday session, leading the losses. It was down 1.7% on the day. Friday, complete turnaround, jumping to the top of the Board of Climbers, up almost 1%. So recovering a big chunk of yesterday's losses. Oil and gas advancing as well. We have seen the oil price fluctuate a bit this week, given the discussions between Iran and Oman to try and get the Strait of Hormuz reopened. We saw the upping of the economic pressure on Iran from the US, threatening economic D-Day. But as we stand here on the Friday session, oil and gas stocks up around about 0.75%. Telecoms just jumping above there on the board. And car makers and parts. Adding to the gains we saw yesterday, the sector closed 1% higher on Thursday, adding even more to those gains in the first few moments of the Friday trading session. That's the upside, the downside. This is where there is red to be found, and actually shows quite what a strong performance. These are the underperformers. There's only one sector, actually, that is in the red, and that's media stocks, but only just by the thinnest of margins, just a whisker below the flat line. These sectors underperforming, but still in the green. Tech had a pretty strong day yesterday. It was leading the gains, up 1.8%. So slightly treading water today, but underperforming some of the other sectors. Real estate as well, underperforming, but still up almost a fifth of 1%. Similar story for retail there. So that board suggests that we are lining up. And look at that, all of them now in the green. Not one sector is retreating at the moment. Of course, that could all change. We've got several hours of the trading day ahead of us. That's the sector-by-sector picture. Let's have a look at how the various bourses are doing. And unsurprisingly, given what you saw with the sectors and all that green, the key regional bourses all advancing to a greater or lesser extent. The Italian market and the Paris market there both leading the way higher, about a similar amount, up 1%. The FTSE and the DAX, again, positive, around about the same level, 0.5% higher. We'll continue to track those throughout the morning here on Squawkbox Europe for you.
0: Decent balance. A big market event day, though, potentially, as all eyes are on Jackson Hole, Wyoming today, where Fed Chair Kevin Warsh will deliver a highly anticipated speech. Investors will be watching out for clues on the path of monetary policy amid recent volatility in the bond market and aspiring a U.S. debt pile that recently topped $40 trillion. Speaking to Steve Leisman on Thursday, Cleveland Fed President Beth Hammack also told CNBC she was concerned over the impact of sticky inflation on the consumer.
2: We have had these layered shocks, and I think one of the questions is, are they going to neatly roll off and just disappear into the background? Or are there going to be new shocks that are going to come on that are going to keep things more persistent? To me, the real problem with us missing on our inflation objective for so long is the risk that an inflationary mindset starts to set in with the public.
1: Meanwhile, Kansas City Fed President Jeff Schmidt told CNBC he wouldn't rush into a decision on the current data.
3: I think we need a little bit more information. What I'm trying to figure out is the demand side of what's driving both growth and inflation. So clearly, there's a lot of data out there that says the technology boom, the AI element is creating demand, especially in things like commodity level prices. The question for me is how much of the GDP and economic growth is really technology driven. I think we may be a little bit more accommodative than restrictive in the policy rate.
0: Just going to dig into some inflation numbers crossing from Spain this morning, and what we'd seen at the French market was a little bit more of the heat coming into the inflation picture. When it comes to Spain, that is similar. The forecast was for a rise to 4.6 3.6% versus 3.9% prior month in July. It's coming close to that, but not as high as expected at 4.5%. That still is a step up, though, from those July figures. So you are seeing some heat there. This is the EU harmonised CPI level. When it comes to the flash national print CPI at 4.3%, that is slightly more than the 4.2 forecast on the core 2.9% year over year. That is off a tad from July, which is at 3%. And just a quick line on retail sales while we're running through everything, minus 0.3% year over year.
1: Anadeep Loh is equity derivatives strategist at BNP Paribas and joins us now to take a look at the markets. Friday, how's the week been in markets for you?
4: Yeah, so we've had some move, as you mentioned, yesterday. There were some worries about French banks on the back of some fiscal credibility concerns. Now we're seeing a rebound. Overall, our view for stocks in Europe is that the macro backdrop is improving. We're seeing growth surprising to the upside, activity speaking up. Earnings have been the best earnings we saw over the past 3 years. So overall, still this very positive backdrop for stock at the moment where positioning is low to neutral. Now, counterpoint to that is there's a lot of catalysts around the horizon. Seasonality is not supportive for stock up until the start of Q4. So what we are positioning for is what we call a grind higher in spot, where we look to minimize the premium that investors are putting on the upside positioning.
1: Mm. And as people return from their summer breaks, if they've been lucky enough to have one, what do you foresee as the potential challenges and hurdles that we've got coming up after what has been a really strong earnings season?
4: Yeah, so we have a lot of catalysts on the horizon. We have NFP, CPI, FOMC meeting on the back of macro data in the US. We also have potential IPO in the US that will have potentially some impact at the index level. We have midterms coming up, and in Europe, we have the budget. We're heading into a French election year next year, and there's still this geopolitical uncertainty that is lingering, so there's a lot of catalysts on the horizon that we think investors can position for.
0: So a lot of tactics to deploy here. The European banks, they're one of your top picks. Yesterday was interesting. You just alluded to that in your first answer about some of the selling that took place in the French banks. The yield concerns caught up with parts of the European banks. Is that going to be a concern in front of us? Because we've just had a number of CPI numbers that have crossed the harmonized level that show that the ECB may have to be increasing interest rates again.
4: Yeah. So our view on banks is it remains one of our top picks. Now, tactically, we think there's an opportunity to hedge for downside, given that positioning on the sector is very elevated. And as I mentioned, there's a lot of catalysts on the horizon. But other than that, the business model for banks remains really strong. Earnings were good. Rates are continuing to be longer, higher for longer, that is positive. Macro backdrop overall supportive, but tactically speaking, hedges opportunity.
0: You mentioned German fiscal stimulus is one of the elements underpinning the banks in Europe, but that's been very slow to trickle through. We haven't seen much of it that we expected to see her rather for 2026. It just hasn't really come through. When does it translate?
4: Yeah, so in basically what happened in H1 is that there were some disappointments in terms of the data. What happened is that stocks level at the company level were quite high, so we didn't really see a pickup in industrial production. Now we're seeing that stocks are getting depleted. We're seeing a spike in new orders from a company perspective, and that bodes well for this stimulus to feed into higher industrial production. And we're starting to see that. If you look at the PMI last week, they were quite strong on the manufacturing side in Germany, but also the IFO numbers are boding quite well for the picture on manufacturing in Europe.
0: More broadly, to me, it feels as though we're playing follow the leader in Europe this week. We're looking at the NVIDIA numbers. We're waiting to see what that was telling us about the ecosystem and AI. We're looking to Kevin Warsh for some signals today on what the US Federal Reserve may be doing as it confronts the same dynamics thanks to the situation in the Middle East. What do you make of this market that seems to be dragged along with US equities and just as vulnerable to a sell-off as the US markets that have actually been much more aggressive to the upside?
4: Yeah, so we saw that H1 was all about the AI tech story, but we've witnessed extreme levels of volatility in the US AI space in the summer, and we think that will prompt the need for that diversification away from those most volatile stocks, and we think actually Europe provides a great opportunity. Out of the past 10 weeks, there's been 9 weeks of positive inflows from US investors putting money into European equities. We're not back yet to the levels we were at the start of the year when there was a rally in European equities, but we think that Europe as a whole remain on their own, and there's some upside from a flow perspective.
0: Yeah, the old make Europe great again trade, the mega trade.
1: Yeah. Just picking up where we are, 6 months ago to the day the conflict between the US, Israel and Iran began, are markets and prices generally where you would expect them to be at this point, 6 months into the conflict, and all the disruption people had warned of, the price spike in oil that people were warning, $120, $150 a barrel? Or have the markets surprised you in what we're seeing at this point, 6 months in?
4: Yeah, so we're trading very close to all-time high, so probably some surprise versus what has happened on the geopolitical side. But the point of that is earnings have actually been really good. So the macro is picking up, consumer remain quite strong. We're seeing the impact of spending on defense, on AI starting to feed through the data. And that provides an overall quite positive backdrop for stocks. So there is some kind of a disconnect with where the geopolitical situation is. But what we're seeing is if earnings are good, equity can trade on positive earning and forward earning view more so than the geopolitical picture.
1: Mm. I suppose there are, for investors, there are political uncertainties in France. If we pick one European country, we were talking to Charlotte earlier about the polls, and already we see borrowing costs for European governments high. Do you think there is a risk that if those borrowing costs were to rise because of, you know, political uncertainties, that could weigh on some of the big investments we've seen, like the AI investments and the funding of those?
4: Yeah, I think I would say there's been the 0.82 bond spread that has reached really elevated level. I think the worries on the equity space is around also taxation. That has been one of the headwinds yesterday that saw some underperformance of French stocks. I think we will have to wait on the debates. We will have to see what candidates are pushing forwards for their view and what they're proposing for the country as a whole. And this is probably a wait-and-see measure. What I would say on the market side is the vol levels on CAC, actually, on the French index, are still quite low. So I think there's some underperformance in terms of spot, but the market is not pricing in too much risk from a bull perspective for now.
0: There's been a lot of chatter this week about IPOs, and you mentioned it as well. I mean, Anthropic is the big one the market's looking for, still waiting for more detail on OpenAI. But if you look at what we've had so far, we had SpaceX now traveling at about 140 per share. That's slightly above the 135 in the offering price. But it's been a very bumpy ride from when it came to markets and then dropped aggressively. Is it giving us a sense then that perhaps we've run out of steam in terms of the absorption of these very big cap stocks coming to markets? I mean, how do we think about the potential for Anthropic and others to maybe test their luck a bit too late in this cycle?
4: Yeah, what I would say on this is it's not obvious the impact it will have at the index level. So there's going to be a lot of fresh money that will be put into the markets. Not sure how the index will react to that. Our team in the US is actually putting some hedges on. They're pushing hedges on the back of this mega IPO that will come with a lot of fresh money that will arrive in the market, and think there might be a place for indices to underperform in this environment.
0: So hedges on the market indices to fall potentially because of repositioning of money. Yeah. Benedict, thank you very much for that. Fascinating. Benedict Lowe with us, equity derivatives strategist at BNP Paribas. Coming up on the show, alongside its bumper financial results, NVIDIA reveals it's boosting its support for Chinese models. Kai will join us to discuss.

0: NVIDIA shares added over a historic $440 billion in market value on Thursday, closing up almost 9% higher. Kind of extraordinary because prior to this, there were some reports around saying that, look, this might be more predictable. You may not get as big a swing in the stock this time round when it reports, but quite the opposite as we've got the devil in the detail around that 70% surge in predicted revenue. Now, the moves that we saw, that $440 billion in market value, is the second biggest one-day gain by any stock in history. Investors took reassurance from the company's revenue guidance, which forecasts a 70% rise in sales next year. And I was pointing out yesterday, we've heard all the different sectors, we've heard about all the different buyers of the chips in the past. This time round, very clean figure, it's 70%. This is the headline that you're going to be looking for. So very much a catalyst to power the stock. Now, the rally in NVIDIA shares also boosted other AI-linked chip stocks. Intel, Broadcom, American-listed shares of SK Hynix all gained in U.S. trade. The AI boom also spread into other areas of the market, with CrowdStrike surging almost 21% after the company posted what it said was its best quarter on record. Salesforce shares posted their second biggest percentage gain on record as the company hiked its four-year outlook on strong demand for its AI and data services. And Okta shares surged almost 30% after the identity software provider surpassed Wall Street's fiscal second quarter estimates and hiked its four-year outlook. So certainly a day for surprises to the upside in the AI stocks and firmly getting rewarded. DeepSeek, the Chinese AI lab that sent shockwaves through the industry last year, has heavily relied on financing from the hedge fund its owner co-founded called Highflyer Quant. Now the AI lab is looking to outside investors as Highflyer places bets across some of China's hottest technology companies. Elaine Yu filed this report.
1: DeepSeek, the startup that put Chinese AI on the global map, has turned to outside investors for the first time this year. This is to fund its growing ambitions and help keep top talent. DeepSeek raised 50 billion yuan, or $7.4 billion in June, and it's reportedly in talks to raise at least another $7.4 billion. So why did DeepSeek wait so long to seek outside money? For that, let's go back to its roots. DeepSeek was long bankrolled by founder Liang Wenfeng's hedge fund, Highflyer Quant. It gave DeepSeek the money and computing power to get off the ground. But analysts tell us that DeepSeek has now become too big and too capital-intensive to rely on Liang's fund alone. One analyst noted that the amount targeted in each funding round is already more than 60% of the Quant Fund's assets. And Highflyer itself has also been in the spotlight this year. Two of its affiliates secured allocations in some of China's hottest IPOs. These are pre-IPO placements or shares secured before trading begins, which can deliver huge paper gains if the stocks rally. And our analysis of IPO data shows that Highflyer affiliates secured placements in the listings of not only CXMT or Unitree. Nearly half of their allocations went into semiconductors and their supply chain. Now, CXMT, which soared on its debut, was by far the biggest allocation. Beijing's push to get strategically important companies to list at home has created lucrative opportunities for funds like Highflyer. But those bets can cut both ways. China's quant funds, including Liang's, were hit by a global AI chip sell-off last month before rebounding. So Highflyer's returns may help bankroll DeepSeek, but they're too unpredictable and ultimately not enough to fund ambitions that stretch all the way to AGI. For CNBC Business News, I'm Elaine Yu in Hong Kong.
2: Well, NVIDIA is boosting support for Chinese artificial intelligence models to try to beat domestic chip makers as it tries to optimize hardware for the systems. What does all of that mean? Well, you know who can tell us, Kai, and he joins us now. Kai, make sense of that for us.
3: Well, this is really a battle for the AI stack. Now, NVIDIA is looking to ensure its market dominance. You know, it builds the leading AI chips in the world, but it also makes software, and this software is also leading software. Now, AI models, unsurprisingly, they perform best on systems which are fine-tuned specifically for them. And that is why NVIDIA is optimizing its platforms for these Chinese models. Now, it is optimizing for models including those made by DeepSeek, those made by Alibaba. It's doing these because these models are seeing growing adoption globally. So we're seeing growing take-up. NVIDIA is looking to adapt its systems to make sure that these models actually run well on these systems. Now, that's interesting for a couple of reasons. First, because there is growing anxiety in Washington that, well, around the rising adoption of these Chinese AI models globally. Secondly, NVIDIA itself has said that the US government is considering bringing in restrictions that would change the way it's able to support Chinese AI models built by the likes of DeepSeek, Alibaba, Moonshot AI. And all this is happening while rival Chinese tech companies, including the likes of Huawei and Alibaba, these companies make their own chips, but they also make software that supports these chips. These companies are building their own optimizations for domestic models. So what we're seeing here is really NVIDIA looking to keep the ground it's gained against those companies.
0: The terminology that NVIDIA used in its report was thriving open model ecosystem. So it really does see that it's more than just green shoots taking place in that ecosystem. How does it execute from here? Because we know it's not just the Chinese that have these open source or open weight models. You are seeing some of this in the United States as well. Is this about learnings in China so it can replicate it in the United States if ultimately it is shut out of the Chinese market?
3: Yeah, this is exactly it. I mean, look, the US has been leading in certainly in LLMs, in large language models, for many years now. And China was really seen as trying to catch up to this point. Now, China has begun to release models that really approach the US frontier in terms of capability. And the open source and open weight angle is really important here. Now, open source, open weight, that basically means that a developer can take this model, they can adapt it, they can self-host it. This is in contrast to models made by the likes of OpenAI and Anthropic. And this is important because these open source models, they can be, well, we saw in the OpenAI cyber attack on Hugging Face where a model went rogue. Hugging Face was able to defend against this attack because it had access to an open source model. It wasn't able to use closed source models because these closed models come with their own guardrails and they were unable to distinguish between attacker and defender. So we've seen more of an impetus on these open source models in recent times. And the US is now looking at China and going, well, how can we catch up? Because the most capable open source models, they are Chinese.
0: The crucial point of this is that some of these open source models could be GPU killers. Right. A killer in terms of the incredible cycle. The power that you've seen from the frontier models has been that they've needed more and more GPUs from the likes of NVIDIA, these very high priced chips. But if you see these open source models that require less compute, don't need as many GPUs, it does potentially affect the entire cycle, doesn't it?
3: Well, this is exactly it. And I think as we go forward, as GPUs, as models adapt and change, you know, NVIDIA is releasing its own GPUs that require, for instance, less cooling, are able to achieve more with less power. We are also, on the other side of things, seeing a whole number of Chinese chip companies that are making their own solutions. And then alongside that, we're seeing hyperscalers like Google, AI companies like OpenAI, develop their own chips, which are competing against NVIDIA's chips. So NVIDIA is the market leader right now. It will probably remain the market leader for the next couple of years at least. But people are beginning to nip at its heels.
2: OK, Kai, really good stuff. Thank you very much for talking us through all of that. And for more on Kai's story, you can find his write-up there at CNBC.com. Anthropic's announced a new interface that will make it simpler for AI agents to operate and communicate with machinery as the AI giant pushes into the physical world. Kate Rooney reports.
4: The AI giant is moving further into robotics and hardware ahead of its IPO. They just announced a new set of what they're calling standards. It's for other companies. It's designed for medical devices. They talk about robotics, manufacturing. They built what is called a standard interface, so vendors can basically just take this out of the box. And it's not an AI model per se. It is a way for the underlying tech to basically speak to some of the hardware when they're building it in a much simpler way. So Anthropic's team gave us this analogy I think is helpful. It's like a USB cord. So it tries to standardize things between devices. You can think of it almost as an electrical port. So the port means that any device you want to use can just be plugged in. It's a way to really try to simplify this. One early partner they mentioned is Genentech, so early drug development there. They have devices in a closed environment as part of that. They are starting with medical and manufacturing, but again, a lot of potential upside, and it does come as Anthropic tries to diversify and grow into new areas. ahead of its IPO. Also, some personnel news as part of this that does fit into the strategy. It looks like OpenAI's head of robotics, who left earlier this year around the time of the Department of Defense controversy, she has now joined Anthropic and is working on robotics. This is Caitlin Kalinowski. It's according to her LinkedIn. So before OpenAI, she was also head of Meta's VR team. So would take that as another signal of Anthropic's ambition here.
0: Well, meantime, the Trump administration's blacklisting of Anthropic, labeling it a security risk, has been blocked by a federal judge. The move from the Pentagon, which came after the AI startup refused to sign a contract with the U.S. Department of Defense, was ruled a, quote, unlawful retaliation. More than 100 companies have written an open letter calling for immediate action to tackle AI-driven cyber attacks. The group, which included OpenAI and Google, warned of a, quote, limited window to strengthen defences, saying such attacks will threaten important public services. And don't forget, there's a raking over where some of the limitations are in your own company, whether there are areas that the IT team, the existing technology, simply just missed. So you identify it. But what do you do once you identify it? You have to plug it. Mm. You have to plug that potential area of attack, which means companies are looking at so many vulnerabilities that they have to fix in short order if these models are coming quickly to the market.
2: I suppose this is a second round wave of enterprise and an opportunity for companies that can provide that level of expertise, because not only have companies got to develop AI for their own uses, they've also got to, as you say, defend against malicious actors using AI to target sensitive customer, commercial, private information that these companies hold. Actually, there's going to be a whole industry that can only grow and expand as the attacks become more sophisticated and the companies have even greater challenges in defending against those attacks.
0: I don't know about you. I was working out which airports I'd flown into recently because there was an airport attack which stole the data of a lot of customers. And, of course, when you go to an airport, you do log on and use the Wi-Fi services and give over a lot of detail. So it was one of the sort of more recent attacks that had a lot of touch points for customers.
2: Yeah, Manchester Airport. I think it was more than 8 million passenger details had been taken. In fact, I was seeing actually just recently there was on a gadget website, you can get these covers for when you plug into a power charger that makes sure that no data is being exchanged. It's only power that's allowed into your phone. And until I saw it, I hadn't even thought about that. Anyway, maybe that was just me. Still to come on the show, French presidential election candidates clash over key issues in the country's first debate. We'll bring you the very latest after the break.
0: And we're going to leave you with pictures from the Royal Palace in Oslo following the death of Norway's King Harald V at the age of 89.

0: 800-545-5522.
1: Hello, welcome to Squawkbox Europe. It's Friday. I'm Ben Boulos, and with me is Karen Cho, and these are your headlines. European equity markets get a boost in early trade. Have Kevin Warsh's highly anticipated speech in Jackson Hole today, with traders attempting to read the tea leaves from increasingly reticent Fed chair. Beth Hammack and Jeff Schmidt weigh in on the rate debate.
2: I believe now is the time to act. I believe that we've been in an inflationary situation for more than 5 years. It's been running well above our target. I don't see any restriction in policy.
3: I think we may be a little bit more accommodative than restrictive in the policy rate.
1: And we will bring you Kevin Warsh's speech in full today at 3 o'clock this afternoon, London time. NVIDIA boosts the Nasdaq as it notches the second largest market cap move of any company on record, adding nearly $500 billion in value after blowout earnings see its shares surge by almost 9%. And could France's presidential election come down to a far-left, far-right fight? Candidates clash in the first debate of the election cycle as the country's political centre ground finds itself scrambling to catch up.

0: So the Pan-European Stock 600 currently about a 0.5% higher, and you can see the regional breakdown here with the French and Italian markets really leading the way, the biggest gains to be found there. The DAX not far behind, 0.5% up. The FTSE 100 in London jumping between a fifth and a quarter of 1%. In terms of sectors, this is the current picture. Automakers and parts advancing most sharply, almost 1% higher. Chemicals up by a similar amount. Utilities also on the front foot this morning, 0.8% up. And banks advancing a similar amount as well, rounding off the board of outperformers. I should say, jumping to the top of the gainers of the Stock 600, some of the big mining names like Hochschild and Fresnillo, both of those advancing. We've seen the gold price as well hovering above the $4,600 level. So clearly that giving a boost to some of the mining names. In terms of the downside, this is where the sharpest falls are to be found. Retail off by the most margin, a quarter of a percent lower. Real estate down just a shade. Tech giving up some of the impressive gains we saw yesterday. Just to put that in context, down just less than a tenth of 1% in the context of having gained 1.8% yesterday. So just taking a little breather. Real estate off as well. Media stocks on the board of underperformers, but even then, still above the flat line to an extent. In terms of what's being called for US futures, this is the picture, slightly more muddied picture than we saw. The key Wall Street benchmarks having all closed the previous session higher, ending Thursday up, putting them on course to end the week higher. But interestingly, in the Thursday session, there was only one sector on Wall Street, on the markets, that finished in positive territory. And that was tech. The tech basket was up 3.4%. All of the other sectors finished lower. So you can see just how concentrated that rally was. So unsurprisingly, perhaps, we're seeing the tech-heavy Nasdaq looking to take a breather. Also, that perhaps weighing on the S&P 500 futures. The Dow, though, looking to outperform the two. Of course, we're several hours away from the opening bell on Wall Street. So we'll continue to track those moves in US futures for you. Karen.
1: No doubt Jensen Huang in charge yesterday on Wall Street hands the baton today to Kevin Moore, should say. So it'll be fascinating. Let's push on to the French economy and French politics, as French inflation rose in August, hitting its highest level since May, according to preliminary data. The country's harmonized inflation rate rose to 2.7% on year in August, mainly due to higher energy prices and oil products. The French economy also stagnated in the second quarter, according to the latest data. The country's finance minister said the figures were, quote, horrible, and a downward revision to Q2 figures would have a negative impact in the third quarter. French presidential candidates took the stage in the first debate ahead of the key vote next year. The debate, which was organised by the French Employers Association, MEDEF, saw contenders engage in a variety of topics, including the economy, national debt, and, crucially, the future of the European Union. French borrowing costs have hit their highest level since the global financial crisis, with some investors warning that a runoff between the far-right candidate Marine Le Pen and leftist candidate Jean-Luc Mélenchon could be a nightmare scenario for public finances. Charlotte joins us with more. Charlotte, my first impression was it is, what, August, and we're talking about the election April next year?
2: Yeah.
1: So early, number one.
2: We won't know the new president in May 2nd of 2017, but it will be a long and quite brutal campaign, yeah, because we know that President Macron cannot run again after winning two mandates. And so now there's a plethora of candidates throwing themselves in the ring. There's more than 30 names that have said they want to run in the election. Thankfully, we only had seven on that stage yesterday.
1: The other point I wanted to make was that it felt already that the future of Europe could be under pressure from this French election, which is why it could be so pivotal when we talk about 2027, because we all know what Emmanuel Macron's vision has been for Europe. Bigger, better, European champions. He's been all in. But on stage, there was a real test of that, even from the centrists, about how Europe projects itself in the face of threats from the US and China.
2: Mm-hmm. Now, it was really interesting to hear this debate, and interesting that it was in front of the voices from the business world, you know, the economy already right at the center of the debate, because it was at the yearly event of the MEDEF, the Employers Association. So the audience was made of small and medium company leaders, entrepreneurs, etc., etc. So it was all very much focusing on the economy, where France was standing in Europe and in the world, the question of the competition from China, etc., etc. So really fascinating to hear from these seven key candidates, the next president most probably being on that stage. And interesting, because in the polls, the far right and the far left at the moment seem to be in the lead. So we have to wait and see what happens there, because it looks like the center is very much split between several candidates, particularly a lot of ex-prime minister of Emmanuel Macron potentially standing in that election. But again, this debate, very important, very much kind of kicking off the campaign for the campaign. And they come just a few days after some comments from the far left leader, Jean-Luc Mélenchon, talking about cancelling part of the French debt, the part that is held by the European Central Bank. And that's kind of triggered a big debate in France, talking about how, you know, could he even propose this. And so we heard from Edouard Philippe, one of the candidates there on the stage, who was answering Mélenchon's proposal on the debt. Take a listen.
3: C'est une question extrêmement sérieuse.
4: The question of debt is extremely serious, and what I heard from Monsieur Mélenchon could be funny if it wasn't so dangerous. What you just said is very dangerous. I think that telling our partners that we won't respect rules that we've all agreed on, that the Greeks respected, and I note that the ones who applied some tough rules in place were parties from the hard left who had no choice. What you are saying, Monsieur Mélenchon, is essentially that we will burn the debt and make France financially blacklisted. I don't want that. France keeps its word and gets its finances back in order like other countries have, even when they were run by the left, seriously, and by honouring the commitments we've made.
2: And that was Edouard Philippe, who was the very first Prime Minister of Emmanuel Macron during his first mandate. Now, another person, of course, standing on that stage was Marine Le Pen, the far-right leader, who is leading the polls. And, you know, big challenge for her, because always the question for her party was that they didn't have a very strong credibility when it came to economic policy. So she had to woo these business leaders standing on that stage. And she already made two hard campaign pledges yesterday. She talked about introducing a golden rule into the French constitution on the deficit, and also 125 billion euros in savings. Take a listen.
5: Le premier qui doit faire un effort, c'est l'État.
6: The first one who needs to make cuts is the state. It has to drastically reduce its own spending. That's what I came here to say. I'm very concerned about the issue of debt, so clearly we will pay it back. We are in favour of writing into the Constitution a golden rule. We will present it just before the debate on the budget, our plan and trajectory to redress public finances with 125 billion euros of savings. Why? Not because it pleases me, but because it is absolutely necessary to do it. The snowballing of the debt is not the result of interest rates. It is the refinancing of the debt that is snowballing, which, for a sovereignist like me, will deprive us of our freedom and will put us into a dramatic situation.
2: And the very important context of the start of this campaign is, of course, the negotiations around the budget are about to start. The current Prime Minister, Sébastien Lecornu, will make his first proposal by the end of September, and then the debates will start. And you remember, over the past couple of years, there's been many delays in adopting a budget because Parliament remains fragmented. There's no majority. A couple of Prime Ministers before Lecornu have been toppled around the question of the budget, of course, tackling the deficit that keeps growing. The government will also try to keep it at around 5% and next year, in line with this year. But it is challenging, as we saw with those GDP numbers this morning. There is no growth in France. So we've seen these moves on the French bonds. Now the French 10-year moving above the Italian 10-year. It kind of spilled into the stock market yesterday, with the CAC 40 being worst performer and the French banks trading lower. We see some recovery this morning. But certainly tonight, a big rendezvous, the Fitch giving the ratings review for France, the first one of the big agencies that will be happening over the next couple of months. So all eyes on this important debate around the budget, whether the France can have a budget or not, take the big decision to tackle the deficit. And of course, this all-important campaign, the context of the presidential campaign that will be happening in the spring.
1: You know, unsustainable debt, these ratings agency changes all washed over us for years, but it's catching up with markets in 2026. So this will be fascinating. Charlotte, thank you very much. And let's continue the conversation with

0: I was making with Charlotte about the position that even one of the centrists, Edouard Philippe, was making about posturing for Europe, criticizing the Turnberry deal when, of course, we saw Europe go up to Scotland and try and cut a deal with the US president, saying it was a pitiful treaty in Scotland, and in fact advocating for something more similar to what Mark Carney has been doing in his resolve against President Trump. Canada is in a trade war with the United States. And we know that the American president is one of the first ones to take aim at French cheese, French wine, French luxury. Do we want to see the French try and antagonize the US president?
1: Oh, you know, it's always customary in a campaign trail to toughen up the rhetoric against the US, especially in France. You know, it's something which tends to pay off in the polls. So I wouldn't be too surprised about the tough rhetoric. But yeah, what would happen next? Probably the candidates, when elected, would water down a little bit, you know, the promises, you know, to speak tough against President Trump. So, and it remains to be seen. But France, you know, it's part of 27 countries in the EU, and trade policy is at the hand of the EU, right, in Brussels. It's not in Paris, exactly. So although France is a heavyweight within the EU, it doesn't have, you know, the last word in that matter.
0: In recent election campaigns, we have seen a lot of airtime given to the left and to Mélenchon, but never enough to quite carry across the line. In the debate, he was talking about how we are seeing this attachment to free and undistorted competition, free trade ideology. A lot of that is catching traction now in Europe, that, look, we're playing in a world that has fundamentally changed, and perhaps Europe needs to think about its own competitive position. What do you think of Mélenchon's chances this time round?
1: You mean chance of making it to the second round? You know, there's a high chance, definitely. You know, it has been, as you said, it has been a pretty strong trend in the polls recently. So some polls are placing Mélenchon potentially making it to the second round, facing off, it could face off Marine Le Pen. So we will have two anti-establishment candidates or populist candidates, when however you want to call them. That would be, I think, a first in the history of the Fifth Republic. So quite an historical moment if we get to that point. So it remains to be seen if we get these two anti-establishment candidates to the second round, how the market would react, you know, to this possibility, you know. So potentially in the run-up to the election, which will be held in April of next year, we are likely going to see quite a spike of volatility in the foreign spreads running up to this election.
2: Well, on that point, Maxime, I wanted to ask you around the question of the debt, because it looks like that's really hijacked the debate over the past couple of days after those comments from Jean-Luc Mélenchon that part of the debt should be cancelled altogether. I guess it's good that the debt is kind of taking center stage in this presidential campaign, or at least the start of it. But it's wild it's happening in these terms, I guess, to a certain extent. And it looks like investors are starting to take notice and getting nervous. So I guess I want to ask you, how nervous should they get?
1: Yeah, I mean, there are all reasons to be nervous. Again, you know, the two establishment candidates are leading in the polls. Probably the market perceives Marine Le Pen as more credible, you know. She announced, really, as you said, big savings promises yesterday, about 125 billion euros. Not exactly sure how she will manage to find so many savings without cutting back on social spending, because, you know, she's really targeting at, you know, EU funding, energy policy. She wants to cut back energy policy funding. She wants to cut back spending on immigration. So I'm not quite sure also how much savings she would get from this policy. To me, it's unlikely. So although the market is clearly at the moment much more concerned about the possibility of Jean-Luc Mélenchon making it to the second round, we shouldn't, you know, also be playing down the fact that the Rassemblement National is indeed perceived as more credible, but his economic platform might not really stick. You know, there's a lot of things which are not very clear how she's going to find the 125 billion, while at the same time, she's also promising to cut taxes on production and consumption taxes quite sharply. So the budget arithmetic doesn't really add up. So my expectation would be that at some point in the run-up of the election, the market is going to start to realize that Marine Le Pen's economic plans or platforms do not really make a whole lot of sense. And she will have to clarify on how she intends to reduce deficit sharply, as she promises.
2: I was going to ask you about Marine Le Pen, Maxime, because we know that's been kind of her issue to a certain extent in previous campaigns.

0: that they don't have the economic credibility to a certain extent. So she mentioned this golden rule when the deficit into the constitution yesterday, but certainly it looked like her protégé Jordan Bardella had a more business-friendly profile to a certain extent than her. Mm-hmm. And her program in the last campaign, she talked about dismantling wind farms, reducing the contribution to the EU, cutting immigration as sources of savings for the government. Mm-hmm. So here again, can I ask you, you know, what credibility does she have? What does she need to say to the business world to kind of calm some anxieties potentially about her getting into this election?
1: I think the business world is quite skeptical on the savings, you know. So she really wants to rely only on a handful of budgets to reduce a sharp French deficit above 5% of the GDP, right? And to me, and I think to the business world, it remains to be seen how she's going to fund the savings without even touching or without even cutting back on, to some extent, pension saving, on social spending, on healthcare spending. Those are, you know, are the big items which are clearly on an unsustainable path. Those are very dynamic spending. And it remains to be seen how Marine Le Pen can reduce the deficit without even thinking about cutting back to some extent this spending. So I think there's a lot of skepticism about the business world. They're happy, of course, about the promise of cutting taxes on production, taxes on turnover. Those are really business-friendly policies that Marine Le Pen has long pledged for. And this is something really the business world is happy to hear. But I think really the concern remains on the credibility of how to reduce effectively the deficit beyond a few policy announcements, on easy announcements such as, you know, cutting funding on immigration, getting funding on financing for the EU and energy policy as well. Beyond these savings, I'm really much doubt that she would be able to reduce the deficit significantly.
2: I suppose, given the polls and the sharp divergence among public feeling regarding the presidential election, that perhaps sets up a difficult challenge for whoever wins to achieve a majority in the parliamentary elections, and that could affect how easy or difficult it is for whoever it is to achieve the fiscal challenges of reining in that deficit. How much do you think markets are factoring in the parliamentary elections as well?
1: That's a very good point. So I think now the market is focused on two events. So first of all, the budget discussion, which is coming up soon in October. So probably there's going to be some concern about the inability of the government to reduce the deficit by much. You know, I think the government is only targeting a really small reduction of the deficit for next year. But I think the market is mostly, you know, mostly digest the fact that the deficit is not going to be reduced much next year because of political deadlock. And then the market is looking indeed at the presidential election and getting a little bit concerned about the rise of the populist candidates, especially Mr. Mélenchon. And then getting to your question, indeed, at some point, I think the market is going to realize that we're going to have the parliamentary election following the presidential election. So the next president, whoever she or he is, will have to dissolve the National Assembly and try to secure an absolute majority. But it looks likely to me that whoever wins, it will be very, very tough. It will be a very tough challenge to get an absolute majority in the National Assembly. And what does it mean? It means we'll be back to square one. A president who could be a lame duck president without a stable absolute majority in the National Assembly, which would make the challenge of reducing the deficit even more difficult, right? A bit like in the situation we are presently. Well, we have been since 2024, since President Macron dissolved the National Assembly. So it could well be the case that by June or July of 2027, we are back to square one, a lame duck president with no absolute majority in the National Assembly. And I think this possibility, as you said, is going to be increasingly penciled into market pricing. And that's why I would expect, you know, French spreads probably to spike quite a bit in the run-up of the election when they start to realize that, well, we may have a new president. He or she may be very ambitious in terms of deficit prediction. That's great. But without an absolute majority in the National Assembly, that would be very challenging to effectively reduce the deficit. So we could see, I think, the French spread easily spike above 100 basis points against the German Bund running up to the election.
2: OK. I feel we should clip that bit of your answer, Maxime, and revisit it. Put in your diary, June, July 2027. Come back on the programme. We'll reassess, because that is quite a stark warning that you've set out there, and, you know, and one that will be a concern for some of those participants in the market. Maxime Darmé, senior economist at Allianz Trade. Thank you. As we've been reporting, Europe's oldest reigning monarch, Norway's King Harald, has died at the age of 89, according to the Royal Palace. The reform-minded head of state, who was crowned in 1991, died after a short stay in hospital. Norway's Royal Palace has lowered the country's flag to half-mast. King Harald will be succeeded by his son, the Crown Prince Haakon. And we'll leave you with these live pictures from the Royal Palace in Oslo.

0: We are just getting the latest German unemployment data, and the figures show that German unemployment has risen slightly less than expected in August. That is what we're just seeing now. Try and bring you a little more detail on that if I can find it. Seasonally adjusted jobless rate rises to 6.4%. That's 3.061 million compared to 3.007 million the previous month. So this is, as I say, a level that was slightly, slightly less of a rise than was expected, but a rise nonetheless.
1: Let's push on to some more politics. Iceland will vote in a referendum this weekend on whether to reopen accession talks with the European Union, with polls suggesting a result is too close to call. Supporters say closer ties to the bloc would tame Iceland's soaring cost of living and volatile economy, while opponents say EU membership would hand over control of the country's crucial fishing industry. And, of course, the security of the Arctic region looms over the vote amid an increasingly aggressive Russia and Trump's threats to annex Greenland earlier this year. I mean, so many different touch points there. Of course, as we talk about Russia, what we saw this week, the Americans' secret covert mission to fly into Russia to warn, effectively, Putin, not to try and test the resilience of NATO. Attack on one member is an attack on all. So that's fascinating now as Iceland also looks to whether there is any security when it comes to being part of a massive bloc like Europe. Economically, that's been one of the issues. I mean, for many, many years, we're talking about if you're in the bloc, whether it is actually any economic boost, any economic gain that you can enjoy this time around, or whether you're just trapped with all the principles of the bloc without any improvement. So I think this will be fascinating to see how Iceland feels about joining.
0: Yeah, and just like with the UK, fisheries policy could potentially be pivotal. Yeah.
1: You can read more on this weekend's Iceland election on CBC.com. Also coming up on the show, the macro event of the week is here. Fed Chair Kevin Warsh prepares to give his highly anticipated Jackson Hole speech. We'll

0: Welcome to Squawkbox Europe. I'm Karen Cho with Ben Bulos. These are your headlines. European equity markets get a boost in early trade ahead of Kevin Warsh's highly anticipated speech in Jackson Hole today, with traders attempting to read the tea leaves from an increasingly reticent Fed chair. Beth Hammack and Jeff Schmidt weigh in on the rate debate.
1: I believe now is the time to act. I believe that we've been in an inflationary situation for more than 5 years. It's been running well above our target. I don't see any restriction in policy.
2: I think we may be a little bit more accommodative, certainly more accommodative than restrictive in the policy rate.
0: We'll bring you Kevin Warsh's speech in full today at 3 p.m. London time.
3: NVIDIA boosts the Nasdaq as it notches the second largest market cap move on record, adding nearly $500 billion in value after blowout earnings see its shares surge by nearly 9%. And could France's presidential election come down to a far-left, far-right fight? Candidates clash in the first debate of the election cycle as the country's political centre finds itself scrambling to catch up.

0: All eyes are on Jackson Hole, Wyoming today, where Fed Chair Kevin Warsh will deliver a highly anticipated speech. Investors will be watching out for clues on the path of monetary policy. Amid recent volatility in the bond market and a spiraling U.S. debt pile that recently topped $40 trillion. Speaking to Steve Leisman on Thursday, Cleveland Fed President Beth Hammack also told CNBC she was concerned over the impact of sticky inflation on the consumer.
1: We have had these layered shocks, and I think one of the questions is, are they going to neatly roll off and just disappear into the background, or are there going to be new shocks that are going to come on that are going to keep things more persistent? To me, the real problem with us missing on our inflation objective for so long is the risk that an inflationary mindset starts to set in with the public.
0: Meanwhile, Kansas City Fed President Jeff Schmidt told CNBC he wouldn't rush into a decision on the current data.
2: I think we need a little bit more information. What I'm trying to figure out is the demand side of what's driving both growth and inflation. So clearly, there's a lot of data out there that says the technology boom, the AI element is creating demand, especially in things like commodity level prices. The question for me is how much of the GDP and economic growth is really technology driven. I think we may be a little bit more accommodative than restrictive in the policy rate.
3: So it was a strong showing on Wall Street markets for Thursday, but looks like they will take a bit of a breather after that rally, which was very, very concentrated. It was a tech-driven rally. It was Nvidia leading the way with its shares popping 9%, breaking what some have called the curse of Nvidia, where despite really strong earnings and results, the day after publishing, the shares have tended to fall. We've seen profit taking. It has snapped that habit with a surge of 9%. That really boosted the wider tech sector. We saw a rally in some other big tech names. But as you can see, the Nasdaq being called the most sharply lower. The S&P 500 also looking to open on the back foot. Just the Dow there out of the three looking at a positive start to the Friday session. But it does need the context of a month in which all of the three main benchmarks are looking to end the month higher, with the Nasdaq leading the way on pace to close almost 5% up on the month. Let's see how the trading day pans out in the US, because, of course, the other big event this week, apart from Nvidia's results, is Kevin Warsh's speech at Jackson Hole. And that is due at 3 p.m. London time this afternoon. We'll bring it to you live here on CNBC, of course. And one of the things that investors will be watching closely is for any commentary around the reaction to the U.S. Treasury decision to buy back some of its debt at the longer end of the curve. We have seen some moves on Treasuries. You can see there the yield on the 30-year bond climbing, as is also the 10-year. Shorter end easing slightly, but of course we'll be keeping an eye on those moves on yields as Kevin Warsh speaks. In terms of what we're seeing in Forex, this is the picture against the dollar. You can see the dollar there, the euro weakening against the dollar, pound slightly down. No big dramatic moves there, fairly treading water. But we've also seen gold on a bit of a tear this month. I think it's pacing. I read it was best month since November 2009, up almost 14% month to date. So you can see that currently holding above 46.10. Karen.
0: Well, let's get to George Brown, senior economist at Schroders. George, all eyes on the mountain at Jackson Hole today. But whether we're actually going to get any confirmation about the inflation fight from here, or whether it's just going to be a hazy cloud for economists, for market participants to try and trade from here, is the dangling question. What are you expecting?
4: Yeah, well, certainly markets are hoping for that sort of clarity. But I think actually investors are likely to be disappointed today, because Kevin Warsh has obviously made it very clear that he's skeptical about forward guidance. And so it's unlikely that he's going to provide any explicit clues about the near-term path for rates. So instead, we're expecting at Schroders his discussion or his speech to be more on kind of AI productivity than actually the near-term path for rates. And, you know, his argument is very much that, you know, technological change could prove disinflationary over time. This is not news for markets. What markets want to hear is they want to be reassured about inflation. And so they don't want to really hear this speech that we think he's going to deliver on long-term productivity. Instead, we want to hear this sort of commitment to inflation, a strong kind of hawkish message from him. And so if we do get this sort of more kind of academic speech that we're anticipating, then probably treasuries and the dollar are likely to sell off if we don't get this hawkish message.
0: Which is a long way till we get to the full execution on AI benefits, and whether we get the disinflationary cycle playing out is still potentially down the road, not here and now. And whether interest rates have to go up before they go down eventually is still one of the issues. But Jim Paulson, in some commentary in the Wall Street Journal, was talking about the backdrop, the environment that is still somewhat significantly weaker, consumer sentiment, the labor market figures. You've seen it in retail sales growth, also even on the GDP print. Is there an argument to make that, look, there is no inflation problem stateside? If you look really under the hood, there's actually signs of weakness.
4: Well, we've come to the opposite conclusion, actually. So when we're looking at the underlying inflation dynamics, Supercore, from our perspective, looks elevated, looks to be rising. If you look at capacity constraints, they're picking up. But admittedly, the data has softened more recently. But I wouldn't necessarily extrapolate 1 month of data. Certainly, that's what the Fed did in the last two summers. So they looked at the softening that we saw in terms of the payrolls going into 2024, 2025 summers. But then ultimately what we saw was that unwind later in the year. So there is an argument to be made, at least from our perspective, that actually there might be a bit of seasonality there. And so we don't think that the Fed should necessarily put too much emphasis in terms of the 1 month's data print, but actually to look at things in aggregate, look at things in terms of the trend. And I think, like Beth Hammack was telling CNBC yesterday, very clear that from our perspective, that inflation is an issue and that some policy tightening is going to be required in order to bring that back to target.
3: George, what do you think, if in this speech he gives some indication about whether he's going to push ahead with this idea of having fewer FOMC meetings each year and reducing the frequency, do you think that would kind of ease some of the volatility we've seen in yields and the dollar? Or do you think it's just going to create more nervousness among market participants?
4: Yeah, I think it's a good question, Ben. I think he's made it very clear that that is the intention in order to scale back the meetings from next year. So it wouldn't necessarily be new news. But I think the market would then start to price that, okay, as a consequence, we're likely to hear less, at least from the Fed chair. Of course, there are many other members of the FOMC who can speak at between meetings and outside of the blackout periods. And so we're not necessarily going to miss a huge amount of detail from the rest of the committee, but clearly the Fed chair is quite pivotal in terms of shaping that debate and guiding the direction of policy. So in that sense, the market is likely to price in higher volatility. You're probably going to question maybe the credibility of the Fed chair in order to bring down inflation. And so you might see a further steepening in the Treasury curve. And I think you might start to see some higher vol priced in, like the MOVE index, things like that.
3: So Kevin Warsh's theory was that he wasn't going to necessarily move on rates because the market was doing the work on behalf of the Fed with the higher yields. What he perhaps hadn't bargained for was the intervention of the US Treasury trying to bring down those very same yields. I suppose investors will want to know his thoughts on that, but it's entirely down to him whether he chooses to address it or not. As I understand it, there isn't a Q&A this time.
4: That's my understanding. So as well. So in previous years, there hasn't been a Q&A. I would be surprised if there was a Q&A after today's meeting, given, of course, especially after the July meeting, we did have that mixed messaging from Warsh. So I'm sure he's not in a rush to necessarily be welcoming questions from reporters. In terms of whether he's going to address it in his speech, again, I'm quite sceptical. I don't think that he wants to position himself against the administration this early on in his term. I think what he'll be wanting to do is try to draw a line between fiscal and monetary policy and say, well, that's the Treasury's decision. We're focused on our commitments and what we can do in order to affect the economy. But ultimately, I think you're right. You know, there is this push and pull, and it's difficult to see how this is going to be resolved without some clear communication between the Treasury and the Fed, and the two of them being on the same page when it comes to fighting inflation.
0: George, there's no doubt, though, the criticism from Stanley Druckenmiller will have some impact at Jackson Hole. This is a mentor of Besant, but effectively criticised this intervention at the long end of the bond market, trying to anchor that yield. What impact do you think that will have on further interventions from here? Because the market thinks now there's a premium at the long end. They're concerned that you can continue to see these yields be unanchored from here because of the fiscal debt position.
4: Yeah, so at Schroders, when we do our forecasts every quarter, we come up with scenarios around that. And one of our scenarios was called yield curve control. So we've been alive to the fact that Besant could start to do this sort of try to tamper with the yield curve and suppress rates. And this is obviously before we had this intervention there at the long end actually come through. So in terms of the intended impact, clearly, I think Besant was hoping for a bit more of a permanence and a bit more of a kind of it to be longer lasting. I think he's going to think twice against about further interventions. I think there might have been following this, maybe an acknowledgement that actually the market is too big and too liquid to control from the Treasury's perspective. It's difficult to sort of try and do that yourself. If there are going to be further interventions, they're going to have to be on a much bigger scale, or alternatively, they're going to have to be in closer coordination with the Fed in terms of what they do there. And then maybe there's something they can do on the Fed's balance sheet that can maybe affect yields. But for now, I think the market is right to start pricing in this uncertainty about what there's going to be in terms of longer term yields.
3: OK, George, as ever, thank you very much for your thoughts and insight there. George Brown, senior economist at Schroders. Venezuela is reportedly weighing up leaving OPEC as it holds talks with the US to take a large stake in the country's oil fields. That's according to sources speaking to Bloomberg, who say the idea of an exit is a topic of conversation with US officials, but that no final decision has yet been taken. That report follows an Axios report that the US is close to striking a deal for oil out of Venezuela. Eamon Javers has the details.
5: Axios is reporting that the Trump administration is in talks with the government of Venezuela to take an ownership stake on behalf of the United States in a vast swath of Venezuelan oil fields. What Axios is reporting is that this is under discussion right now, not a done deal, and they are suggesting that details are still being hammered out. This would involve more than a dozen productive oil fields, Axios reports, not all of the 300 billion barrels of proven reserves in that country. But the fields in question can produce as many as 90 million barrels of oil a day. They used to be controlled by Venezuelan insiders, as well as interests controlled by China. And in return for giving the U.S. an ownership stake, Venezuela's government would benefit from private companies, including American firms, developing the fields and returning more oil revenue to that country. So a classic example of the Trump administration reaching out to Venezuela, trying to solve this three-dimensional oil puzzle that's gripping the world right now.
0: Coming up on the show, French presidential election candidates clash over key issues in the country's first debate. We'll have the latest next.

0: So oil prices down, equities up. That's a little snapshot of the picture on European markets this Friday morning. The pan-European stock 600 currently advancing about half of 1%, recovering a big chunk of the losses yesterday after it finished Thursday, 0.7% down on the day. This is how it breaks down across the key regional indices as things stand now, an hour and 20 minutes into the session. You have the Paris market there leading the way higher, more than 1% up. Gains also on the Italian market, just shy of 0.8%. The Frankfurt DAX advancing as well. And the FTSE 100 lagging behind its continental peers, but still firmly into the positive territory. In terms of the sectors, these are the sectors that are giving the most upward boost. Car makers and parts up around about 1.5%. Chemicals advancing handsomely as well. We've got gains to be found on household goods up around 1%. Some of the big luxury names among the top gainers on the stock 600 this morning, the likes of Kering, Moncler, LVMH, Dior, Hermes. Of course, they all fall in within that basket of household goods. Maybe if your household is lucky enough to have those brands, you may understand why. Utilities as well, also 0.9% higher this morning. Let's have a look at the board of underperformers. We have seen a bit more movement to the downside since the trading session began. It's retail off by the greatest amount, about a fifth of 1% down. Real estate, tech and media giving up ground this morning as well. Unsurprisingly, tech there having a little bit of a breather. It had been the outperformer on the Thursday session, advancing 1.8%. That, of course, off the back of the NVIDIA results, which buoyed the sector more generally. But giving up a little bit of the gains there this Friday. Karen.
1: French inflation rose in August, hitting its highest level since May, according to preliminary data. The country's harmonised inflation rate rose to 2.7% on year in August, mainly due to higher energy prices and oil products. The French economy also stagnated in the second quarter, according to the latest data. The country's finance minister said the figures were quite horrible and a downward revision to Q2 figures would have a negative impact in the third quarter. French presidential candidates took to the stage in the first debate ahead of the key vote next year. The debate, which was organised by the French Employers Association, MEDEF, saw contenders engage in a variety of topics, including the economy, national debt and the future of the European Union. Our French borrowing costs have hit their highest level since the global financial crisis, with some investors warning that a runoff between the far-right candidate Marine Le Pen and leftist candidate Jean-Luc Mélenchon could be a nightmare scenario for public finances. Let's get to Charlotte for more. Charlotte, I do recall it was a few weeks back, one of our guests said to me, it doesn't really matter who wins the French election, and you're not going to really see a massive impact on French assets, which I thought was extraordinary because we had a pretty strong revival in the French stock market at that stage. But what we saw overnight was, I guess, questions over the business-friendly tactics of the far right, now that Marine Le Pen can actually run for the presidency. So just walk us through what we heard.
2: Yeah, certainly the far right wants to see credible when it comes to the economic policies, because that's always been kind of their weakness and the weakness of Marine Le Pen in the presidential, in the previous presidential campaigns that she ran into. So interesting to see this debate, this very first big debate of the campaign happening, and really the economy and public finances taking center stage of this conversation, again, in front of an audience of small and medium company leaders and entrepreneurs. And so all the talks focusing on this. And interesting because, you know, usually maybe the debt doesn't take center stage, but certainly it took center stage yesterday. And that's because a few days ago, the far left leader, Jean-Luc Mélenchon, who seems to be potentially heading into the second round of the election against Marine Le Pen, talked about cancelling part of the French debt altogether, the part that is held by the European Central Bank. That's triggered a big debate and big conversation in France over the past few days on this. One answer yesterday on stage was from Édouard Philippe, the former prime minister, who gave his answer to Mélenchon around the question of the debt. Take a listen.
3: C'est une question extrêmement sérieuse.
4: The question of debt is extremely serious, and what I heard from Monsieur Mélenchon could be funny if it wasn't so dangerous. What you just said is very dangerous. I think that telling our partners that we won't respect rules that we've all agreed on, that the Greeks respected, and I note that the ones who applied some tough rules in place were parties from the hard left who had no choice. What you were saying, Monsieur Mélenchon, is essentially that we will burn the debt and make France financially blacklisted. I don't want that. France keeps its word and gets its finances back in order like other countries have, even when they were run by the left, seriously, and by honouring the commitments we've made.
2: That was Edouard Philippe, one of the centrist candidates, because that is the key here, that of course Emmanuel Macron cannot run again after winning two elections. So you have a plethora of centrist candidates. There's no obvious heir to the movement. And so Edouard Philippe is one of them. There are multiple candidates, including also Gabriel Attal, who's also a former prime minister. So we have to wait and see. But at the moment, the centre is very split. And that's why you see potentially then in the election, the far left and the far right heading into the second round. So we have to wait to see whether we see some alliances potentially between the centrist candidates. But certainly the one leading the polls at the moment is Marine Le Pen, the far-right leader. Again, has to show some credibility when it comes to economic policies in front of all these business leaders yesterday. And she actually made two hard pledges already for this campaign that she talked about yesterday, including introducing a golden rule around the deficit into the Constitution. Take a listen.
5: Le premier qui doit faire un effort, c'est l'État.
6: The first one who needs to make cuts is the state. It has to drastically reduce its own spending. That's what I came here to say. I'm very concerned about the issue of debt, so clearly we will pay it back. We are in favour of writing into the Constitution a golden rule. We will present it just before the debate on the budget, our plan and trajectory to redress public finances with 125 billion euros of savings. Why? Not because it pleases me, but because it is absolutely necessary to do it. The snowballing of the debt is not the result of interest rates. It is the refinancing of the debt that is snowballing, which, for a sovereignist like me, will deprive us of our freedom and will put us into a dramatic situation.
2: So this electoral campaign kind of kicking off, even though the election won't be until the spring in 27, will be a really long one. But the context right now, of course, is the negotiations around the budget for next year. And we know that the current Prime Minister, Sébastien Lecornu, will present his draft by the end of September, and then the debates will be happening. But again, over the past couple of years, you remember that it was delayed to be able to adopt the budget because Parliament remains fragmented. There's no majority. So we have to wait to see whether parties can work together in an electoral campaign. So that will be the big challenge there. But we know that this question of the budget and tackling the deficit that is around 5% has toppled a couple of prime ministers previously. So this is starting to make investors nervous. And we see the French 10-year yield moving above the Italian 10-year. It spilled a little bit into the stock market yesterday with the CAC 40 and French banks trading lower. We see some recovery this morning. But certainly investors are watching what is happening in France. And they will start actually tonight already because Fitch has another ratings review for France tonight, the first one of the big agencies. Presenting their French rating over the next few weeks. So a very long campaign. It will be an extraordinary one. It's starting already now. We won't know until May 2nd who the next French president is, but certainly it will be a really complicated and extraordinary campaign, this one. And of course, this French presidential election will be probably followed by a parliamentary one. And so that means that this headache and these issues might be rolling well into 2027.
0: OK, Charlotte, there are a few things you can say with certainty in the business news world, but I can say for sure, I suspect we'll talk about this many times over the coming months, and we look forward to that. Charlotte, thank you very much. Russia has warned it could attack British military targets both inside and outside Ukraine in response to Kyiv hitting targets using long-range British weapons. Russia's foreign ministry spokesperson said London was, quote, just one step away from becoming legally complicit for what the Kremlin branded as, in its words, terrorism against Russian civilians. The UK's Ministry of Defence spokesperson said the UK stood shoulder to shoulder with Ukraine and was ready to provide the equipment that Kyiv needed to defend itself. President Trump says his Russian counterpart, President Putin, will not attack a NATO country, effectively playing down reports that CIA Director John Ratcliffe warned Russian officials against such attacks earlier this week. Ratcliffe flew to Russia earlier on Tuesday to meet with intelligence officers, but Trump dismissed it as a routine visit, adding there was no message to be delivered.
1: Iceland will vote in a referendum this weekend on whether to reopen accession talks with the European Union, with polls suggesting a result is too close to call. Supporters say closer ties to the bloc would tame Iceland's soaring cost of living and volatile economy, while opponents say EU membership would hand over control of the country's crucial fishing industry. And, of course, the security of the Arctic region looms over the vote amid an increasingly aggressive Russia and Trump's threats to annex Greenland earlier this year. Coming up on the show, alongside its bumper financial results, NVIDIA reveals it's boosting its support for Chinese models. Kai will discuss next. Plus, we take a look at AI in higher education, as well as the workplace, when we speak to the CEO of Pearson right after the break.
0: And we'll leave you with pictures from outside the Royal Palace in Oslo, where mourners are laying flowers and the national flag flies at half mast following the death of Norway's King Harald V at the age of 89.

0: there. 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
1: Welcome to Squawk Box Europe. I'm Karen Cho with Ben Brulos. These are your headlines. European equity markets get a boost in early trade ahead of Kevin Warsh's highly anticipated speech in Jackson Hole today, with traders attempting to read the tea leaves from an increasingly reticent Fed chair. Beth Hammack and Jeff Schmidt weigh in on the rate debate.
2: I believe now is the time to act. I believe that we've been in an inflationary situation for more than 5 years. It's been running well above our target. I don't see any restriction in policy.
3: I think we may be a little bit more accommodative than restrictive in the policy rate.
1: We'll bring you Kevin Warsh's speech in full today at 3 p.m. London time. NVIDIA buoys the NASDAQ as it notches the second largest market cap move on record, adding nearly $500 billion in value after blowout earnings see its shares surge by almost 9%. And could France's presidential election come down to a far-left, far-right fight? Candidates clash in the first debate of the election cycle as the country's political centre finds itself scrambling to catch up.

0: NVIDIA is boosting support for Chinese artificial intelligence models to try to beat domestic chip makers as it attempts to optimize hardware for the systems. Kai has been looking into this for us and joins us now. Kai, if there is anyone watching or indeed across the desk from you who needs sense made of all this, put it into simple terms. What are they doing and why?
1: Okay, Ben, here we go. Well, this is a battle for the AI stack. It's as simple as that, really. NVIDIA, it's most famous for making the world's very best AI chips. It's the market leader there. But it's also the market leader in creating the software that these chips run on that connects these chip systems. Now, unsurprisingly, AI models, they perform best when these systems are specifically fine-tuned for them. And developers, they're going to work on the platform that is most optimized for the model that they want to deploy. And this is why NVIDIA said that it is optimizing for open source and open weight models built by the likes of DeepSeek, built by Alibaba. Because Chinese AI models, as we've discussed in weeks gone by in the show, are seeing massive growing adoption globally right now. And this is interesting for a couple of reasons. First is that there's growing anxiety in Washington about this rising adoption of Chinese AI models. And secondly, because NVIDIA itself says that the US government is considering bringing in restrictions that would change the way it can support these models built in China, the likes of DeepSeek, the likes of Alibaba's Qwen, and Moonshot AI's Kimi. So regardless, NVIDIA is still building these systems and adapting these systems for Chinese AI models, specifically because it doesn't want Chinese alternatives to gain a foothold in this market. Rival Chinese tech companies like Huawei, like Alibaba, these companies, they produce their own chips, but they also produce their own software stacks. And they are themselves optimizing hardware for domestic models. So NVIDIA, really, it's trying not to lose the foothold it currently has in the market.
2: NVIDIA's advantage has been that it's the best and it's the most expensive, which is why the company has a $5 trillion market cap. Its disadvantage is that it's expensive. So when we talk about how AI is adopted around the world, it feels as though NVIDIA has seen a challenge. I mean, there's a $500 billion financing plan devised in recent weeks with the top financiers on Wall Street. So other countries have the opportunity to build out these incredible data centers. But that said, if the moat is challenged, if this CUDA software, the GPUs used to power it, are suddenly replaced by cheaper technology out of China, then NVIDIA has a problem in terms of mass scale rollout of its technology across the world.
1: Yeah, I mean, as you say, NVIDIA is really expensive. It's expensive because it's the best. And it is currently the market leader. Like, there are a number of challenges that are emerging that are trying to build chips that can compete. You know, we've seen Chinese rivals developing their own alternatives. We're seeing US companies like AMD also looking to develop alternatives alongside NVIDIA customers themselves, the likes of Google, the likes of OpenAI. They're all developing custom chips. And none of them currently are at the scale or at the capability of NVIDIA's latest frontier systems. So NVIDIA does currently have the lead in that market. But as you say, there are a number of companies that are currently nipping at the heels.
0: Okay, Kai, thank you very much for talking us through all of that. And if you'd like to read more on that story, Kai has very helpfully written it up for you. It's all there at CNBC.com. Well, staying with artificial intelligence, as it reshapes the global economy, are students developing the skills needed for the modern workforce? And what are the skill sets that employers are looking for when hiring today? Joining us to discuss this is Omar Abosh, the CEO of Pearson. Omar, what do you think on that question then? Do students have the know-how? Do they pick the right courses that give them the skills to not just survive but thrive in an AI world? And what are the skills that employers really value most?
3: Well, good morning. It's great to be with you. Listen, I think we're at the very early stages of the AI world. And so you can imagine that curriculums in universities, let alone high schools, are so only beginning to bring AI into their programs today. Now, when you go and meet the interns joining companies today, particularly in white-collar spaces, you'll find actually they are, as 10 years ago they were digitally native, these ones are AI native. So we're seeing early glimpses of that. But I think the evidence so far is actually universities and schools have a lot more to do to prepare students for the world of work with AI.
0: The thing is, though, Omar, there's a real impetus on them. They have a responsibility to that generation because things are moving so rapidly that anyone choosing now what they want to study, what they want to specialise in, they're facing higher, in some countries like the UK, higher studying costs than ever before. And they've got to be sure that whatever they choose to study isn't going to be rendered obsolete within the time they finish their degree or their training course or whatever it might be.
3: I mean, there are lots of good news stories out there. I mean, let me share a couple with you. So in the Pearson Schools and College report that we just published recently, there's been an uptake in a positive way by teachers of the use of AI in schooling. So in 2024, 12% of teachers thought that AI for education was good. It's up to 29% in 26, which is a good improvement. And that 88% of teachers in the UK right now are using it for class planning, for assignment setting, and actually even in the front of classroom. So that for me is a very good signal that teachers are beginning to adopt more and helping students with that. But when you step back and say, actually, what is it we need to teach kids? I'll tell you what I tell kids at schools when I go around and meet them. I tell them three things, and my acronym is ALE, ALE. The first one is agency. The skills that you need as a person to solve problems, to hustle, to have resilience, to push forward, that those skills were relevant before AI and they're relevant with AI. L is learning. The skills for learning, learning to learn, is a critical skill set in the future, precisely because of what you just said. The skills in AI are moving so quickly that actually our skill set needs to be about adopting new learning very fast. And so we could talk about what that is. And then thirdly, E is emotional intelligence. Interaction with people, working in teams, collaboration, those were always important. They continue to be incredibly important in the future. And so we try and embed in our products a lot of those capabilities to help students be ready for the world of work.
2: Omar, some of what you're talking about does gel with what we're hearing from the business community, that you know those big employers that are still hiring are looking for very strong emotional intelligence as well as the initial skill set that is required to do the job. We've seen some leadership in recent days from some of the banks that are still hiring some of the junior roles. But that said, do you think there needs to be a concerted effort from employers to still bring in those junior talent to ensure they are well and truly trained in many of the old ways to allow them to have the analytical skill set that's been developed for many, many years that all the senior bankers have, if we're talking about banking specifically?
3: Yeah, I mean, so I talk to CEOs of banks as well, and I think everyone understands that there will be no ROI on AI without an investment in human skills. The companies that will succeed in the future won't be those that deploy AI models fastest. There'll be those that deploy the workforce that knows how to use AI the fastest. So I think all the banks completely get that. We did some research recently with Cognizant where we surveyed 750 CHROs, so HR leaders around the world. And I think 94% of them felt that AI was going to change the nature of entry-level jobs. And 96% of them believed that their AI would generate brand new entry-level jobs. And so, yes, AI is a bit like re-engineering the corporation all over again. So from the 1990s to today, occupations and roles will change, but they will create new opportunities as well. And we need to just lean into that.
2: No doubt there will be new opportunities. And we've seen already some of those opportunities as described in companies that are going full belt at AI. But there's also concern about the replacement of jobs. And it was the warning just in recent days, 6,000 words penned by Bill Gates, the co-founder of Microsoft. And Microsoft, of course, one of the companies that is bringing some of their frontier models and AI technology into the fore. Bill Gates is worried about the race to replace jobs and has called for human reserved jobs. Does that seem to be a measure that you think is going to be necessary in future?
3: I mean, Karen, I think we spoke a little bit about this back in February, where there is a hysteria coming out of the West Coast and Silicon Valley, particularly from the software engineering community, because AI is actually incredibly dramatic with how it changes that job. And so people are sometimes extrapolating that. So that's something I caution us on. However, I mean, what Bill and others are talking about that I think we do need to pay attention to is the gradient of improvement and capabilities of these AI models is extremely steep and has continued to be extremely steep. So, you know, not long ago, we would laugh at the basic math capabilities of AI models because they were hopeless at doing simple arithmetic, and now they're solving mathematical conjectures. And so if you assume the gradient continues to be steep, then yes, we need to think very carefully about the future of jobs and the future of work. And the answer is not to put the genie back in the bottle, that won't happen, but to remember that we have agency as humans to decide what we want for the future. We can design our institutions and our rules to help people. And so for me, ultimately, the whole point of AI, the whole point of tools is to support humans. And I think we need to put that in the front of what we do.
2: If we talk a little bit more about the tools, there are a lot more options now to upskill in AI, to develop the skills that you're going to need for the future. But how much of this has been led by corporate saying, we have a whole workforce here and there's a gap in their skill set, we need to push online learning in their direction, versus the individual saying, I'm going to

0: here who's motivated to have the skill set?
1: Yeah, but back during the pandemic, there was this big wave of something called EdTech. And EdTech was all about putting data on a screen in front of a learner. And it turns out that that doesn't work for 95% of people. It works for 5% of people who are incredibly motivated and driven to sort of force themselves to study on a screen. Actually, at Pearson, we understand that the best learning happens if you adopt the techniques that we've learned over the last few decades of learning science. That includes interaction with other people, and it includes a whole series of techniques like spaced repetition and active recall that you have to build into the tools. And so we've got a lot of evidence from the millions and millions of people who use our products, for example, students in higher education in the US, that you can increase active reading, you can increase the level of cognitive thinking, and you can get better attainment outcomes if you use AI in the right way. If you use it in the wrong way, then unfortunately it doesn't help people because they're basically jump to the answer and don't learn anything.
2: Omar, with all of this discussion around the use of AI within education, how students are using it, I am reminded of my director of studies at university who made us write our essays out by hand, because his theory was that if you got used to being able to move your ideas around and copy and paste and edit chunks and reorder your thoughts on a computer, come the exam, when you had to write it out, you'd struggle. You'd be at a disadvantage. And I suppose, you know, on some reports, there's a report in The Economist from middle of August saying that actually the students who'd been using AI, they were quicker at completing homework tasks, they were scoring better, but those who relied on it too heavily saw their exam scores fall quite sharply as a result of their increased reliance on it. It feels then that there's the most urgent need is for those within education to direct students how best to use it, maybe to explain a difficult concept, but not to rely on it, just to copy and paste answers wholesale.
1: I mean, Ben, you're touching at one of the core issues in education today, where educators around the world, you know, have found it very difficult, the fact that homework is broken. Because exactly for the reasons that you said, if I send the kid home and they use an LLM to cheat and just grab the answer, they'll get a great result for the homework, but they will have learned nothing. And then they'll perform badly in the assessment, in the exam. And so I think everyone in education understands that, but they also know what the techniques are to deal with that. So actually, if you send the kids home with an assignment to use AI, but in an AI tutor mode, not in a teleportation mode, like take me from A to B to the answer, but actually give me the map and help me navigate and find my way to the answer. And then you bring them back into the classroom to interact with other students and solve problems together in the classroom. As you said, sometimes it could be a written piece of work in the classroom. I think increasingly you're going to see vivas and orals being done where people have to demonstrate their knowledge by speaking it. That does work very, very well. And so you can actually use AI to supercharge learning and retain the actual outcomes, because the kids are not dumb. They know that if they cheat when they're at home, then they will not do well in front of their peers in the classroom. And that creates a much better dynamic. And so that's, I think, the future of where we're going to be heading with AI.
0: Omar, it's been a fascinating conversation. Thank you so much for joining us today. Omar Abbosh with us, the CEO of Pearson. Now, coming up on the show, gamers finally get their first look at the latest Grand Theft Auto. 13 years since its latest or last release, we'll discuss its unveiling on Netflix right after the break.

0: U.S. console hardware revenue has hit its lowest level since COVID as surging memory and storage costs weigh on sales. Dollar sales fell by 29% to $282 million, while unit volumes fell by 39% year-on-year in July. That's according to Chiricana. While spending on physical discs fell to its lowest ever recorded level, this as Sony announced it would stop creating PlayStation discs from 2028. The gamers got their first look at gameplay for the latest Grand Theft Auto, which is set to be released in November this year. The extended look, which was first shown on Netflix before going on to other platforms, some hours later showcased Rockstar's virtual recreation of Florida and what the game business is predicting could be the biggest entertainment launch of all time. Let's get to Christopher Dring, editor-in-chief and co-founder of the game business. Christopher, it feels like there's a lot of nostalgia around this launch. Just talk us through how we need to think about it.
1: Well, yeah, it's been 13 years since Grand Theft Auto 5 came out. We've had seven prime ministers since then. And, you know, for a lot of people, it is a lot of nostalgia. It's been that long. However, Grand Theft Auto, there's an online mode to the last Grand Theft Auto game that's been incredibly popular throughout the entirety of that 13 years. So, yes, there's a lot of nostalgia. There's a lot of people my age that grew up with the franchise are very excited to see the next title. But it's actually a very modern, relevant game today. Grand Theft Auto 5 is still in the top five best-selling video games every single year, even now. So it's both modern and nostalgic.
0: Some of the leaks, because there was a lot of reporting about some of the early glimpses that were released online when effectively Rockstar had tried to lock this down and keep it secret, manage the launch itself. Does it matter if people get an early glimpse?
1: From a commercial point of view, no. I don't, you know, the game's going to sell an incredible number. It's going to be, as you say, probably the biggest entertainment launch of all time. I think from an artistic point of view, Rockstar are, you know, they're artists. They create incredible worlds. They want to surprise people. They don't want it to get out there before they're ready to show it. They want to show it at its best as well. This was an earlier build of the game. So yes, not really from in real terms. In a few months when the game is out, it'll all be forgotten. But yes, certainly it's not going to impact them financially. The game's going to be huge. Just, I think it's just a bit of a press statement saying how heartbroken they were. I think that's really what it is. It's just disappointment from the team.
2: Christopher, I suppose part of the aim of the game with Grand Theft Auto is not to crash, but we saw Netflix itself crash given the demand. Were you one of those desperately trying to watch the preview, finding that there were so many others trying to do it that the whole platform seized up?
1: We did manage to get through the first attempt. It did require a reboot first time around. But yeah, well, I think it did quite well. But yeah, it wasn't just that. I think for people, lots of websites went down after the game came out. It is so anticipated. I'm here at Gamescom, which is a big major games event, and all the media basically stopped covering this show to sit in mission control rooms purely to cover it. It's still such a phenomenal thing. And yeah, there is so much interest in it. The last game sold 230 million copies, right? It's a mad number. So yeah, I did manage to get through and see it. Netflix, we've never had anything like this on Netflix before. I've never seen Netflix do anything where they put a game on display. And I think it just shows the power of this particular title. It's in a league of its own.
2: Just looking at the the gaming industry more broadly, I was reading as well how some gamers are getting slightly fed up of the sharp rise in costs they're seeing for the latest consoles because of the memory chip shortage. Do you think there's any potential, I mean, to torturously extend the metaphor, any brake pedal that might be hit on the industry as a result of that sort of weariness with that rising prices?
1: It is a problem. It's worth noting the biggest video game platform in the world is our phones. So there is an element of the PCs as well. Video game consoles are having certainly a really tough time because of these rising costs. They keep going up. They're going up at a time when there's not actually that many games out. Grand Theft Auto will be a significant moment for them. We're actually, as you saw the numbers you said earlier, they are at the lowest in the US that we've ever had, the worst July since July 2020. In July 2020, the consoles were sold out. That's why it had a bad July. There weren't any available. This is a, this is a, There was also on-running concern. It's not just about the cost of these things, which, you know, people were talking about maybe the next generation, which could be up as how much as $1,000. There's something that came out recently called a Steam Machine, which is really a PC, but it's a bit like a console. It costs over $1,000. That's going to be really prohibitive. An analyst company predicts that if game, new PlayStation, next PlayStation comes out at that price, it could be a 38% drop in users over 5 years. But they are trying to find margin elsewhere. You mentioned that PlayStation's stopping manufacturing physical discs from January 2028. Now, fans aren't happy about that, but the idea behind it is if they can increase the margin on the games, they can perhaps take more of the hit on the hardware. But also, I think there's just a hope that maybe in a few years that those prices can come down a bit if the chip shortages become, well, not short anymore.
0: Christopher, do you want to talk about the move of AI development into the gaming industry too, how that is going to evolve some of the existing names and franchises that we know today, and whether it could actually extend the life of some of these names, whether they could be quicker to market, for instance, and whether it could just revive series that might be on the way out?
1: Well, the AI in is a real debate around using generative AI in video games because people like it's supposed to, it's seen as an art form and like the idea of human creators around it. But there are these rise in AI tools, things like code generators, and just means of speeding up development. Grand Theft Auto has been in development for nearly a decade, for instance. These games are taking longer and longer and longer to make. The costs are going up and up and up, and actually the audience isn't necessarily getting any bigger. So you've got this situation of paying, how can we bring down the amount of time that it takes to make these games? And AI is very much playing a part in that. It's not probably the biggest way of doing these things, but speeding up development. But one of the key elements of what AI is allowing people to do is to prototype more, is to test things quicker, to create something and then get it out there and then make a prototype. So it's not necessarily about speeding up development. It can be about actually just being able to do more testing of things, which could in time make video games better. That's what a lot of game developers are utilizing AI for, is mostly as a tool to some of the more laborious works. They can get to the act of creation is actually what they do, rather than spending a lot of time maybe managing code.
0: Great inside knowledge there, Christopher. Thank you so much for sharing it with us. Christopher Dring, editor-in-chief and co-founder of The Game Business. Now, before we
1: Thank
0: let
1: you.
0: you go for the weekend, a long weekend here too in the UK, let's return to our top story. All eyes are on Jackson Hole, Wyoming today, where Fed Chair Kevin Warsh will deliver a highly anticipated speech. Investors will be watching out for clues on the path of monetary policy amid a recent bout of volatility in the bond market and a spiraling US debt pile that recently topped $40 trillion. On a programming note, we will bring you Fed Chair Kevin Warsh's keynote live from Jackson Hole. That's coming up today at 3 p.m. London time. And for our analysis, you're going to have to wait till Tuesday because we're off air Monday.
2: We are
0: Bank
2: indeed.
0: Holiday here.
2: Yeah, indeed. And if you're off on Monday as well, have a great long weekend. That's it for today's show. I'm Ben Boulos with Karen Cho. Morning Call.

0: serving and the best price.
1: The world waits on Warsh. I'm Dominic Chu, and this is your Morning Call.

0: So I think it's a mischaracterization to say that markets haven't reacted because we didn't move today. Markets are reacting in real time. In the period ahead, we've got important decisions to make about the policy rate. Markets in the intervening period, I think, have quite a bit of decisions to make.
1: All right, get used to that voice. That was Fed Chairman Kevin Warsh back in July after the central bank's decision to keep interest rates unchanged for a fifth straight meeting. Good morning, I'm Dominic Chu, in for Morgan Brennan today. Today we hear from Warsh once again, this time from the Jackson Hole Fed Symposium out in Wyoming, in what will be his first public comments following what's been a volatile month for rates and treasury markets. Ahead of all of that, let's check U.S. equity futures, which are, call it, very stable right now. A wait and see, if you will. The Dow's implied higher by a modest 57 points, the S&P down by 13, and the tech-heavier NASDAQ trade down by about 90. On the treasury side of things, a key focus ahead of those Warsh remarks, we can see a slight move higher in yields, 4.682% for the benchmark 10-year note yield, the 2-year note yield 4.234%, and the 30-year long bond 5.204%. So a little bit of a drop in prices for treasury bonds and then a move higher in yields. On the dollar index, we're watching that move as well. We've been hovering just around the 99 level for about the last week or so, currently at 99.19, just about flat on the session over the last week, up about 0.4%. On the energy complex, take a look at U.S. benchmark West Texas Intermediate, which is down about 0.1% in trading so far today, $83.43, a quarter percentage point decline for ICE Brent crude futures, the world gauge, $89.49 there. Plus, of course, the AI trade following an 8% move higher for NVIDIA shares and a 22% move for Salesforce yesterday. NVIDIA, by the way, adding more than $400 billion in market value alone. This morning, those NVIDIA shares are giving some of it back, down about 1%. Salesforce is down about 0.2% after, again, massive moves higher for both those stocks yesterday. Now, with Wall Street trying to wrap up a positive week, let's see how Europe and Asia are shaping up right now. Ben Bulos is in London with the latest there, and Elaine Yu is in Hong Kong. Elaine, we'll begin with you.
2: Good morning, Dom. So the mood turned cautious here in Asia after the rally fueled by NVIDIA, and the markets are also holding their breath ahead of Chairman Warsh's speech, and concerns are simmering about inflation and also with ongoing uncertainties in the Middle East. Now, in South Korea, the won strengthened to its strongest level against the dollar since July last year, and the benchmark bond yield rose as well. The KOSPI closed down nearly 1.8%, and the index heavyweight Samsung and SK Hynix are down more than 3 and 4% respectively. Now, in Japan, the Nikkei 225 edged up, and analysts say that there's a bit of a wait-and-see attitude there ahead of the Jackson Hole speech. The Bank of Japan deputy governor did stress yesterday in a speech the need for timely rate hikes. He avoided any direct signals or clear pushbacks on such a move in September, but he did say more attention should be paid to the upside risk to prices than in the past. And the yen is still in the 159 level. And Advantis, the chip testing equipment company, did gain more, almost 2% after being the main drag on the index yesterday. Now, China is looking pretty mixed. The blue chip CSI 300 and the Shanghai Composite are both down fractionally, and the Hang Seng Index in Hong Kong is up slightly. The big mover here is the Chinese bubble tea giant Meisue. It has more stores globally than McDonald's. It's known for its affordable drinks and ice cream, and it fell 7% today, and extending yesterday's losses after a drop in its first half profits. And its profitability is now under pressure from rising costs and expenses. Back to you.
1: All right, Elaine Yu helping us close out the week in Hong Kong with the market action there. Thank you very much for that. Now to Europe and Ben Bulos with the action out of the continent there. We'll send things over to you, Ben.
3: Yes, the pan-European Stoxx 600 currently up around about 0.5%. European equity markets generally getting a boost in early Friday trade ahead of Kevin Warsh's highly anticipated speech, as you've been discussing in Jackson Hole today. Investors are still trying to make sense of Warsh's communication style, which has created a little bit of confusion. Despite that, though, plenty of green to be found on the regional bourses across Europe. It is the Paris and the Italian markets that are leading the way higher, but also gains to be found in London and Frankfurt. Automakers and chemicals, as well as household goods stocks, are posting the most impressive gains today. Basic Resources also up. A lot of the big mining names rising to the top of the gainers on the Stock 600, the likes of Anglo American, Antofagasta, Hochschild. We're seeing the gold price hold above 4,600. So that is helping boost mining stocks there. To the downside, and it's retail, tech and media where we are seeing the sharpest falls. Although, let's just put that in context. That fall in tech, very, very slight, giving up just a whisker of the gains we saw yesterday. Tech had been the big outperformer yesterday, advancing 1.8%. No surprises for guessing why it was off the back of those NVIDIA results. But let's see how markets react later. European markets will still be open when Kevin Warsh gives his speech at 3 o'clock London time today. We're off on Monday because of a long weekend and a public holiday here, Dominic. So I'll hand it back to you for now.
1: All right. Enjoy the long weekend there, Ben Bulos. Thank you very much for that, for the market action out in Europe. Markets here in the U.S. are closing in on the end of what's been a very volatile month. The major indices have held up pretty well despite bond yields pushing to levels not seen in roughly two decades. As we head into September, one of the historically worst periods for stocks, we get one more major event to cap off the month of August when Fed Chair Kevin Warsh speaks today at the Fed's annual symposium in Jackson Hole at 10 a.m. Eastern Time. Joining me now is Dan Carter, Senior Portfolio Manager at Fort Washington Investment Advisors. Dan, we got kind of past the NVIDIA. I mean, I might kind of allude to it a little bit later on, but the front and center issue today will be Fed Chairman Kevin Warsh and his remarks. We know we do not expect fireworks coming out of Jackson Hole ever, but could we expect a little bit more market volatility given this is Warsh's first Fed symposium in Jackson Hole?
4: Sure, I think that's the right way to think about it. What I think we shouldn't expect from Kevin Warsh is a complete 180 on his communication style. I think his mantra of no forward guidance will remain very much intact. You know, what the market is looking for and is hungry for is some sort of indication on how he's viewing the current situation in terms of inflation and growth. You know, he's likely to say, as he said many times, that inflation's too high. The committee is determined to get it back down to 2%. But what he says after that, I think, will be more important in terms of, you know, what is his view on the latest string of softer inflation reports, softer retail sales, softer, you know, unemployment. So just how is he viewing the current setup in the context of the recent data? But no, we it's likely to be fireworks, but certainly the market is highly anticipating this speech.
1: Now, we know that the Fed, America's Central Bank, and the Treasury, very separate entities, very different mandates, very different kind of axes to grind here, but they are working a lot more. They're being much more active these days. And in some ways, a scenario could play out where they could maybe be at odds with each other. How much do you think Chairman Warsh is going to address some of the dynamic between the fiscal and executive branch side of things versus the central bank's relationship?
4: I think he is going to stay as far away from that as humanly possible. There's really no upside for him to bring in the discussion of what the Treasury Department is trying to do. I think what he'll is just continue to reinforce is Fed independence. We're going to do the right thing. We're going to look at the data. Inflation's too high. And we have, like I said, we need to hear from them. Okay, inflation's too high. It's been too high for too long. But what are we going to do about it and when is really what the market wants to hear.
1: And from a portfolio manager's perspective, we are not, let's say we get past Jackson Hole. We then have midterm elections coming up in just a couple months' time. How likely is it that we see a more active Fed one way or the other on rates ahead of the midterm elections? Is that something we should be wary of?
4: I think the elections themselves, would they move in front of an election if necessary? I think that would happen. But the way that we're viewing it is, you know, ultimately the data is going to drive what the Fed's going to do. And so what is the data going to tell us over the next few months? Like I said, we saw a string of softer data on the growth front, employment, retail sales, et cetera. And we've seen a couple inflation reports that are a bit softer than the previous trend. So we think those are important developments and are likely to support Fed on hold basically from here to the end of 2026, and then we'll deal with 27 when it comes. But we think the data will support the Fed on hold. And so that's what we're likely to expect. And the midterms obviously will be important. It's difficult to handicap how that's going to go and what it's going to mean. But in and of itself, we don't think the midterms are a big decision point for the Fed.
1: All right. Dan Carter, Fort Washington Investment Advisors, thank you very much. Have a nice weekend, sir.
4: Thank you, you too.
1: All right. A lot more to come here on Morning Call, including the bull case for cyber stocks after a banner day for that sector yesterday. Plus, out with the old and in with the new at Gap, namely a new chief for one of its most important brands at that portfolio. And then later on, a legal win for Anthropic and its ongoing fight with the Pentagon. We've got a very busy hour still ahead when Morning Call returns after this commercial break.

0: the realization that the AI adversary is here. They're moving at inference speed, and companies need the technologies that CrowdStrike created to help stop the breach. And that's what's driving the momentum, not only in this quarter, but sustainable tailwinds into the future.
1: That voice was CrowdStrike CEO George Kurtz on Mad Money last night with Jim Cramer, taking a victory lap, if you will, following a stellar earnings report and a 20% stock move to the upside in yesterday's session. Its best day, by the way, on record. And it wasn't just CrowdStrike. Names across the cyber defense sector coming off a banner day led by Okta with a nearly 30% pop. This morning, a slightly different story as investors digest the latest earnings from SentinelOne and Rubrik as well. Both lower despite beating street estimates on the top and bottom lines. For SentinelOne, its outlook coming in just a bit softer than analyst expectations. Rubrik, for its part, just hit a 52-week high in yesterday's session. For more, let's turn to Tejas Desai, the head of thematic research over at Global X ETFs and custodian of the BUG, that's the ticker, cybersecurity ETF, which is up, by the way, 16% this month and closing in on a fresh 52-week high of its own. Tejas, thank you very much for the early wake-up call this morning. And let's talk a little bit about just how much you thought the cybersecurity story has maybe shifted, given what we saw in results yesterday from those big players, and what it means going forward for cybersecurity stocks.
2: Tom, first of all, thank you for having me. I think fundamentally what is changing is we're moving from this phase of AI. We were training large models, really focusing on developing AI, to now deploying it more actively inside enterprises. And that creates a range of problems. And cybersecurity is really moving from being an attachment to their overall equation to now really being a defining component of that overall puzzle. And I think we're just starting to see the beginning of the problems as well as the opportunity really taking shape across the board here. I think CrowdStrike as well as Okta really establishing the opportunity across the board. But we see a long cycle ahead in front of us, because when you think about all the extra needs that AI really needs to tackle from an identity perspective, data access perspective, governance, and a range of other applications, I think the total addressable market is actually quite higher in the AI age for cybersecurity.
1: And has it grown that much, that total addressable market, because of the tailwinds around artificial intelligence? We know that cyber in a world of agentic AI is going to be key, because in a world of that many agents, you have that many more potential points of intrusion. And who exactly is best positioned to capitalize on that kind of massive tailwind? We know the rising tide lifts all boats, but some people have to be better positioned than others.
2: Absolutely. Look, you have to look at the underlying paradigm shift that is playing out. Historically, over the past couple of decades, you saw these cyber tools helping enterprises defend against human error or data breaches and things like that. In the age of AI, you really have this problem of autonomy and autonomous agents inside enterprises. How do you really secure that? I think that creates an exponential frontier that needs to be secured, and across the board, that really maximizes, number one, opportunities for a lot of these incumbents, right? You think about CrowdStrike and the application that they offer. You think about Palo Alto and the applications that they offer. On the identity side, you have a range of companies. You know, Palo Alto made an interesting acquisition in the identity space a couple of months back. Okta clearly is one of the leaders in that whole dynamic as well. And so you have to stay broad, and you have to get access to all of the range of these point solutions that really complete the cybersecurity stack across the board. And look, if you take a step back, I don't think we're even seeing the problems that we could see 5 years or 10 years down the line, you know, which really, again, drives that total addressable market for the cybersecurity team.
1: How much are analysts, portfolio managers, and investors going to scrutinize just how much more corporate budgets will have to swell by in the coming years, because everybody's actively trying to deploy AI, but at the same time trying to protect not just their own systems, but their customers as well in that kind of a situation?
2: Well, I think corporate cybersecurity budgets today are extremely low, especially when you take into account the AI age overall. I think roughly speaking, you have cybersecurity market that is in the $200, $250 billion range. When you compare that against where the total IT spending is, roughly $6 trillion, you're still talking about roughly 4% of penetration into that overall IT market. And now you have the IT market, you know, almost doubling at a mature stage once you have AI fully deployed out there. And so, you know, we see cybersecurity roughly roughly being about 10% of that range of the total market. And that brings you close to at least $1 trillion in total addressable market for cybersecurity. And so, you know, it's up to these companies to really grow into that. And we're starting to see product launches. We're starting to see more M&A play out that is really positioning these companies to capture more of that share.
1: All right. Tejas Desai at Global X. Thank you very much. Have a nice weekend, sir.
2: Thanks for having me.
1: All right. Well, straight ahead on the show, why shares of this chip maker are under pressure despite a top and bottom line beat. That's your mystery chart right there. We'll reveal it after the break. But first, watching shares of Alphabet. Reports this morning, federal regulators are probing whether its U2 product violated customer protection laws and its own free speech policies in suspending user accounts. Alphabet shares right now up 0.5% in the pre-market. Morning Call is back.

0: Welcome back to Morning Call. Checking some of this morning's big stock movers. Shares of Gap are soaring as the retailer reported better than expected second quarter sales in its namesake brand. The company is also raising profit guidance for the full year and named a new CEO for its struggling Old Navy brand, Michael Francis, who is currently chief customer officer at Old Navy. Those Gap shares up 14.25%. Workday's second quarter earnings and revenue edging by analyst estimates. Guidance for subscription sales were just in line with expectations. Slowing growth has pressured the stock this year, but the stock has rallied earlier this month on reports Silver Lake would buy the software maker. Workday shares relatively flat in the pre-market trade. Ulta Beauty's second quarter results beating forecasts, and the retailer is lifting its guidance for the year on stronger demand. Higher income consumers and younger shoppers are still splurging on trendy, more profitable makeup brands despite sticky inflation. Ulta has also benefited from an uptick in demand for affordable brands such as e.l.f. Ulta Beauty shares down 3.25% pre-market. And Marvell's second quarter earnings and revenue topping estimates, and the chipmaker is raising its annual sales outlook on demand for its data center products. But those shares are sliding 8% on concerns from investors about the timing of when the company will recognize revenue from a major custom chip deal it signed with Google just this past week. Well, still on deck for the show, cattle herds hitting their lowest level in more than 70 years, but consumers still can't get enough despite soaring prices. We're looking at the winners, the losers, and why prices are likely not going down for beef anytime soon. Morning Call continues next.
1: As America celebrates its 250th anniversary, CNBC spotlights the companies that rose with the nation and continue to shape its future.
2: Our entire nation is built upon this spirit of entrepreneurship, taking on the impossible and making it possible. For us, we persisted for 25 years before we turned a profit. And that could only happen in America, where people would invest in you and believe in you. Regeneron, we started it in an apartment, mainly because garages were too expensive in New York City. It was just a handful of us in the beginning. We're now 15,000 strong, operating in countries all around the world. But most important, we're reaching millions of patients. Trained as a physician and as a scientist, I could help people individually, but to be part of an effort where we could discover drugs that could make a difference, you could operate at a scale that was almost unimaginable, and I tried to imagine that. In the early days, Regeneron struggled, but in many people's eyes, we failed for 2.5 decades. That persistence, that belief, and the opportunity to continue the dream is what allowed us to get to success.

0: I'm Dominic Chu in for Morgan Brennan. Welcome back to Morning Call. Right now, U.S. equity futures are in a wait-and-see mode as investors kind of wait on today's big Jackson Hole speech from Kevin Warsh and the Fed. Right now, the Dow's implied higher by a modest 42 points, the S&P lower by 13, and the NASDAQ trade down by about 90. Treasury is, of course, a key focus ahead of that big Fed speech by Chairman Kevin Warsh. Right now, we're seeing a move lower in bond prices and a tick higher in yields. The benchmark 10-year note yield at 4.684%, the 2-year note yield 4.234%, and the 30-year long bond 5.205%. The dollar index still above the 99 level right now, but it's been up just fractionally over the course of the past week, up about 0.5% in that span, but still flat in the session so far, 99 spot 21 for the ICE U.S. dollar index. The crypto price complex is interesting. We're still eyeing that 80,000 mark for Bitcoin prices. We're currently just below that, 79,393, off about almost 1%. Ethereum prices, $2,491 and change. That's off 0.2% there. Oil prices are again lower this morning as well. U.S. benchmark West Texas Intermediate off about 0.5% to $83.04. 0.3% declines for ICE Brent crude futures, the world gauge, $89.33 there. Global markets, a mixed finish to the trading day in Asia. Taking a look at the early trade in Europe as well, you can see the CAC in France is up about 0.1%, the German DAX up 0.5%, and the FTSE 100 in the UK up 0.25%. We're also watching the AI trade following an 8% move higher for NVIDIA shares and a 22% move for Salesforce in yesterday's session on the back of earnings reports. NVIDIA, by the way, added more than $400 billion in market value this morning. Those shares are giving some of that back. NVIDIA shares are down 1% in the pre-market, 0.75% declines for Salesforce shares. Checking some of this morning's latest headlines, the Wall Street Journal is reporting that federal authorities are preparing to file charges as part of a crackdown on betting on prediction markets. The Journal says one set of charges are against U.S. service member suspected of earning more than $1 million from bets on military operations on Polymarket. The other case involves a KPMG employee suspected of betting on whether a public company would beat quarterly earnings estimates. The Journal says that charges in both cases could come this fall, though final decisions have not yet been made. We're also following a report that NVIDIA is pausing some of its revenue sharing deals with AI cloud companies, reportedly stepping back from the program last week, less than 2 months after announcing the plan to help support the financing needs at smaller firms. The report adds NVIDIA could still revamp that program at a later date. In yet another legal twist, a U.S. judge is blocking the Pentagon's blacklisting of Anthropic, ruling the Pentagon's designation was illegal and baseless. An Anthropic spokesperson tells CNBC the company welcomes the ruling. Its case in Washington, D.C. is still ongoing, and until it's resolved, Anthropic still technically remains a quote-unquote supply chain risk. And Bloomberg is reporting Venezuela is weighing a potential exit from OPEC, saying the potential move comes as Caracas deepens its energy ties with America and that the idea has been discussed with officials in Washington, D.C. This following another report that the U.S. is negotiating a deal to secure long-term access to parts of Venezuela's oil fields. And the FDA is approving a once-a-day HIV pill from Gilead. The pill could help simplify care for some patients whose virus is under control but remain on complicated treatment regimens. So keep an eye on those headlines. Now to the market event of the week. Fed Chair Kevin Warsh is speaking at the Central Bank's annual symposium in Jackson Hole, Wyoming, 10 a.m. Eastern time. Warsh is facing some pressure to clarify his views on inflation and interest rates, but so far he has intentionally kept those private to avoid giving the markets any explicit forward guidance. Traders, though, in the prediction markets largely believe the Fed will keep rates on hold at its September meeting, with just 31% expecting a rate hike. Speaking to CNBC just yesterday ahead of Warsh's speech, Cleveland Fed President Beth Hammack and Kansas City Fed Chief Jeffrey Schmid suggested now may be the time to act on rates.
1: I believe now is the time to act. I believe that we've been in an inflationary situation for more than 5 years. It's been running well above our target. I don't see any restriction in policy.
2: I think we may be a little bit more accommodative, certainly more accommodative than restrictive in the policy rate.
0: All right. Joining me now is Stephen Whiting, the co-CIO and chief investment strategist at the CIO Group. Stephen, thank you very much for joining us this morning. You heard the comments yesterday. A lot of commentary coming from Fed officials, some of whom have extreme influence over Fed policy. And we're, of course, waiting on Kevin Warsh later on this morning. Do you feel as though right now the markets are appropriately positioned, given what we now know from policymakers and what we expect from Kevin Warsh?
3: It's so difficult when the chair of the Federal Reserve tells you, you guys decide, you run the risk. You can tell us what you think we should do, and yet will not explicitly endorse any point of view. So you have a chair who has said that the Federal Reserve sort of botched the last 5 years. And certainly they made a mistake both on the fiscal side and the monetary side in the way that they handled the pandemic. But the tightening of policy in 2022 and 2023, again, also did a lot to correct that. But then they were unwilling to act at the last meeting. So I think there's just a lot of event apprehension. And I think markets have been moving as if they're going to learn something today. And they might simply not. Again, short positions on Treasury futures, short positions on currencies. These have all gone up there as if there's a lot of apprehension. Reminds me a lot of the anticipation of NVIDIA's news, by the way.
0: So let's juxtapose NVIDIA's news against what we are expecting or maybe not expecting from Kevin Warsh and the Fed. The markets right now seem to be taking a lot of the potential headwinds in stride. They are now seeing at least some of the lofty expectations from the AI trade and everything else come to fruition.
3: Right.
0: Is there anything that can now derail that narrative going into this back kind of quarter of the year, knowing full well that expectations have been met and exceeded and what those expectations could look like relative to what investor expectations are? By the way, I reference 70% potential revenue growth at NVIDIA for
3: right.
0: the coming 12
3: for
0: months.
3: Exactly. So record high profits, and you wonder why we're getting record high stock prices. We're actually a little bit short and we're going up further. And again, as you just said on NVIDIA, it would seem as if the 48% EPS expectation growth for semiconductors next year will be too low if that number is right. So the issue is we are just living through historic boom. The other side of that, maybe not even 2027, there's going to be some payback for that. In terms of the near term, it's just apprehension and risk. Now, if you just think about the elections, and midterm elections have been periods in which we've had a somewhat softer period, a little bit below. It's not necessarily statistically significant, but there is some caution about just the absence of really knowing whether election results will be disputed, whether we can know. But then it's pretty clear that if you take a look at elections since 1950, the midterm election results have had about 90% of cases have been higher in the 3 months after. So I just think it's one of those things where there's a pretty big wall of worry. It's in some cases maybe distorting the situation. And that wall of worry, again, has held back the technology sector until you see results like yesterday.
0: It's also interesting. Your firm provides, I mean, maybe simplistically put, outsource CIO type services. You help other family offices and large high net worth advisors kind of plan their strategy out. Among your client base, has there been any shift in sentiment with regard to what their outlook is, given what we know as macro uncertainties around things like maybe trade with Canada and the U.S., the ongoing war in Iran with the U.S.? We know that there's kind of policy uncertainty at the Fed, but corporate fundamentals that seem to still underpin a strategically big move higher over the coming months.
3: I would tell you that clients at CIO Group are very much in that sense of apprehension about how good things have been. I mean, this has just been a 15-year period of 15% returns in the S&P 500. We know that it's not 15% forever, but there's, I think, a lot of need to really digest this particular boom. How important this AI build out is, how long it will last. And history tells us that we're not going to just say, well, we'll look through this because things will be normal thereafter. It's we're going to very much rally on these booming earnings in related industries. I think that they want a lot of help in risk managing that.
0: All right. Stephen Whiting, the CIO Group. Thank you very much.
3: Thank
0: Have
3: you.
0: A nice weekend, sir. All right. Well, a lot more to come here on Morning Call, including taking a bite out of high beef prices, a look at whether new White House moves to curb costs for that burger will actually work, and the stocks benefiting from the ongoing cattle supply shortage. And as we head out to break, a check on PayPal shares and reports a consortium of Advent and Stripe have decided to abandon their bid for the fintech giant The duo had previously offered $50 billion for PayPal, which PayPal reportedly found insufficient. PayPal shares in the pre-market trade, maybe not expectedly, down 12.5%. Morning Call is back after this.

0: All right, welcome back to Morning Call. President Trump this week taking new steps to lower beef prices as consumers feel the pinch from higher costs, rising faster than overall inflation. But some are raising questions about whether the move will have any real lasting impact. Our Pippa Stevens has more on the beef with beef. Pippa.
1: Good morning, Dom. So beef prices are up more than 9% in the last year, with the pound of ground beef now approaching $7. And while the Trump administration has cut tariffs for the next 90 days on some beef imports, it probably won't have all that big of an impact, given the price rise is largely thanks to a structural issue of undersupply. The U.S. cattle herd is at its lowest level in more than 70 years, which has driven up prices. Now, this is a cyclical industry, with Texas A&M's David Anderson telling me it's rare for everyone in the supply chain to profit at once. And this time is no exception, with ranchers now in the profitable position at the expense of packers. Tyson Foods announcing another plant closure earlier this month as elevated cattle prices and high fixed costs slash profits. But while ranchers are getting higher prices right now, it follows years of depressed prices. This inflation-adjusted chart from Steiner Consulting's Alton Callow shows rancher returns over cash costs. 2018 to 2021 were all down years, with many ranchers still recovering from those losses. What that means is while the economics are telling ranchers to rebuild their herds, the jury is out on whether they will. They're facing rising costs, including from feed, rates, and drought, and rebuilding their herd takes years. Inconsistent policies from changing administrations doesn't help matters. So while cattle futures are off their April record, beef prices will probably stay elevated, at least for the time being. Dom?
0: All right, Pippa, so the scars are still there. I get it. If I was a rancher and saw some really bad and lean years, I maybe wouldn't want to be as quick to kind of move things along. I wonder, though, whether or not, given the price dynamic there, there is any kind of evidence of a substitution effect happening right now for other kinds of meat. Are we seeing pork or chicken or other types of substitute products rise in value or demand because beef prices are so high?
1: We've certainly seen a trade down to other forms of protein that are cheaper. And of course, protein is a very hot diet fad right now. And despite the rise in beef prices, consumer demand is still there. So we are seeing some evidence of trade down. But then what we're also seeing is that the grocers in particular are taking moves to try to keep consumers still buying by things like lowering their, you know, the amount they're putting in the package. So you're paying the same price, so you don't think it's going up, but you're getting less of the product. Or we're seeing consumers trade down in the cuts of steak that they're buying, going for some of those lower cost cuts. But what's really fascinating here is that we're not going to see whether or not the herd actually rebuilds until January at the very earliest, because that's when the USDA does their survey. And so that's when we'll see, are ranchers confident these prices will stay? Because the other dynamic here at play, Dom, that could actually bring prices down is if ranchers see these high prices for cattle futures right now, do they decide to then effectively flood the market and send their calves to market, given they can get high prices now, rather than waiting a few years and wondering, will the consumer demand still be there and will prices still be elevated? So that is one thing that could change the price dynamic going forward. But the bottom line here is that this market is one of undersupply.
0: All right. Pippa Stevens with the latest on the beef price boom here. We'll see what happens. Thank you very much for that. Straight ahead on the show, the Morning Call crew assembles, teeing up the trading day ahead, and the final big test for markets in what's been a very rocky month of trading. Kevin Warsh. We're back in a moment.

0: really affect U.S. well-being. All right, welcome back to Morning Call. Here's what to watch today. We get economic data, including the latest look at consumer sentiment. And, of course, the Fed's Jackson Hole Summit continues. That includes Chairman Kevin Warsh delivering his keynote remarks at 10 a.m. Eastern time. And then it's a first on CNBC conversation with Chicago Fed President Austin Goolsbee, 12:30 p.m. Eastern time as well. So a jam-packed day of Fed speak. Now it's time for your call sheet where we look at the topics driving the trading day ahead. The crew members assembled today are Ryan Dietrich of the Carson Group. He's also a CNBC contributor. Matt Powers of the Powers Advisory Group and Bilal Little of Direction. Now, the topics today, we're going to start off with Kevin Warsh because we need to. It's the highlight of the day so far. And what's going to be potentially the big kind of catalyst macro-wise for the market narrative? Bilal, I'll start with you on this one. Is the market right now in your mind one that's waiting on Warsh? Is it supposed to wait on Warsh? What exactly can he say or not say that would actually have a massive impact on markets?
1: Yeah, fair question. I think absolutely the market's waiting on Warsh. That's not a question right now. The second point that I'll point out is volume is actually really low right now. So trading volume, you hadn't seen that pick up. Obviously, no real volatility in the VIX. What's going to happen, in my opinion, is that we're going to look past this and the market's going to be focused clearly on jobs next week, as well as some more additional economic data, because Warsh is in this wait and see period. And I don't think you're going to see things change for the investor. If I'm sitting at home and I'm trying to make an assessment of what's going on, I'm saying, OK, where's the volatility? Where are the pockets? And right now you see this debasement trade actually open back up. So you see this actually movement in gold as well as obviously Bitcoin. So that's what I'm watching right now.
0: All right, Ryan. Maybe not a surprise that August has a lower volume dynamic to it. In fact, I took a week or so off on vacation this month as well, and that means I wasn't trading. Not that I do it actively as a TV journalist, but that's fine. But you watch these things. Is the volume dynamic coupled with the price action one where this kind of Warsh setup is one that could lead to volatility?
2: First off, good morning, Dom. Thanks for having me back. I mean, there's always a chance it could. I kind of agree with the comments that were just there. I mean, low volume, is Warsh really going to rock the boat? I guess we'll know more in a couple hours. You know, August specifically, though, we're looking at one of the best Augusts we've had in a while, Dom. I mean, that's, you know, up 3%, maybe even a little bit more right now. You peel back the onion, so to speak. You know, we have almost 70% of the stocks in the S&P 500 above their 200-day moving average. I mean, there really is a lot of participation. One more quick comment. The last two times Warsh spoke, you know, at a Fed meeting, the S&P 500 fell well over 1%, as most of us probably remember. So the last couple times he's spoken, market didn't like it. Let's just be aware of that. But then we came soaring back quickly both times. So, you know, I don't think it's going to be too big of a deal, to be honest, today, though.
0: All right. So, Matt, how concerned are you and your client base with anything that Warsh may or may not do today?
3: Yeah, good morning. Hey, thanks for having me. You know, I don't think today's necessarily about Warsh telling us what the Fed's going to do in September. I'd actually be, you know, surprised if he makes any kind of direct guidance, you know, as far as clients go. You know, I think it's finally about getting a better understanding of, you know, what he thinks, how he thinks, especially with the broader economy. So I'd really watch the bond market here, you know, the long end. And, you know, it's kind of a narrow lane he's in. So if he's too vague and doesn't give much confidence, you know, on the path towards his 2% inflation march, I think long-term yields are going to move higher. Too hawkish, you know, particularly after, you could say, three dissenters, you know, it's it could lead to a short-term rate hike, but that's the balancing act. You know, it's he's got to show he's serious about inflation without unnecessarily sending yields higher. And the other risk here, shortly or quickly, he could say very little. You know, if he comes out of Jackson Hole, we don't have a better understanding. You know, it could actually send it could be some more volatility for the markets here.
0: All right. Speaking of volatility, and Ryan alluded to it, it was a pretty choppy August, and we're heading into a month in September that, and Ryan, I'll go to you for this one first, has historically been one of the worst months for S&P 500 performance on an average basis. Yeah. So because you crunch all these numbers all the time, Ryan, a choppy August into what is a seasonally weaker part of the market in September, what are the expectations vis-a-vis a midterm election cycle as well?
2: Well, let's get ready to hear this a lot. September is the worst month on average, the worst since 1950, the worst the last 10 years, worst the last 20 years, and I believe the 10th worst in a midterm year. Now, here's what's interesting, Tom. I just was looking at this before we came on. I looked at the 10 worst Septembers ever. The S&P 500 was negative 9 of them. coming into it. What I'm getting at, usually the bad Septembers historically are when you have a weak market coming into it. That's not the case right now. Now, one more. When the when August is higher, which is, you know, August is also pretty weak. I know not this year. When August is higher and you're up like double digits coming into the usually weak September, once again, historically, September's up like 1% on average, stronger. So there's a lot of numbers I just said. I think the reality, we had the early midterm year volatility this year. We know we usually have midterm volatility. We had it earlier. And I think this surprise rally, again, is still here. And I think we probably have a higher September, which might not be the consensus. But that's what we're seeing out there, Dom.
0: All right. So a good S&P 500 leading into September may change the narrative a little bit. Matt, are there any key parts of the market, sector, industry-wise, thematically, that you are eyeing because of the way the market's set up right now with what could be a more volatile midterm election cycle coming up?
3: Yeah, some more positivity here, and I actually like it. You know, I think the starting point for the market right now, it's that earnings are rock solid. You know, you're looking at the strongest earnings growth we've had since the third quarter, since Q3 of 2021. You know, roughly 51% strip out Amazon and Alphabet, you're at 32%, but still strong. Mm. So it's broadening out. 10 of 11 sectors grew earnings and almost all at double digits. So, you know, I think you give AI a lot of credit for that. Obviously, you know, we're starting to see the impact move beyond just your traditional name. So I think as long as the earnings continue to look like this, you know, that's where everything's at. I think it's pretty difficult to get overly negative on the market right now.
0: All right. And speaking of AI, yesterday, we got big results. Some would call them bumper results from NVIDIA and Salesforce as well. That kind of massive move in some of these AI-related names. Let's talk a little bit, Bilal, about Salesforce. It is a big part of it. It's a Dow component, big part of the tech scene and everything else. Do you think that those Salesforce results have kind of somewhat changed the narrative? Our own Jim Cramer says that both those results, NVIDIA and Salesforce, have kind of retilted things a little bit more bullish. From an ETF and markets perspective, are we seeing that kind of play out in trades?
1: No, absolutely. The first thing I'll point out is I think we're in a bit of a nominal bull market in that sense, right? You're not seeing real growth on the other side. So inflation is eating away at actually how investors would actually benefit on the back end of that. So here's what I mean by that. If you think about what happened yesterday, you're seeing a broadening out of the AI trade. And it's really about how enterprises are going to be able to manifest real returns, real value, and extract from historically SaaS-based platforms. Here's the other component I'll point out. You're seeing a need to diversify your concentration risk on the equity side. We're seeing actually more flows into equally weighted Qs versus just holding these concentrated 7 to 10 names. And that's a big point right now going to the back half of the year where you actually don't have a lot of noise or market, I would say, announcements.
0: All right. Matt, has the Sasquatch stomped out the SaaSpocalypse?
3: SaaSpocalypse is something. That's a word, right? You know, I think it's like this. You look at the IGV and you look under the hood and there's so many different names. I think you and I have discussed this before on Power Lunch. So many different names inside there that, you know, you have everything from anything software-wise. So not necessarily, you know, I think what happened there yesterday was great, was wonderful. But, you know, it's I think that is it proof that, you know, enterprise software slowdown has officially bottomed out? I don't know. You know, I think Salesforce could be showing they're kind of pulling away from some of the other software names at this point.
0: And Ryan, really quickly, just a few seconds left. Salesforce's outlook, does it set up well?
2: No, we think so. I mean, I think it is lifeblood of the market, Dom, is rotation. We're seeing that. One more quick one. I heard the word sentiment. You look at sentiment, people still aren't that excited. I mean, they really aren't. That AAII sentiment poll, we saw a huge spike in bears, more bears than bulls, sure, 6 weeks in a row. Nobody's optimistic. I think that's bullish.
0: All right. Ryan Dietrich, Matt Powers, Bilal Little, thank you guys very much. Have a great weekend. Keep it right here. Squawk Box starts right now.
4: All right, it's here. That day. Good morning, Fed Chair Kevin Warsh, set to deliver a key speech today. It may be, hi, I'm Kevin Warsh, and that's it. Maybe he'll say something about how he thinks we should look at interest rates, whether they should be up, down, or whatever, or maybe he won't. Investors have been waiting for weeks. Meanwhile, the U.S. reportedly negotiating now with Venezuela to take a sizable stake in that country's oil fields. And a federal judge ruling for Anthropic in the fight, its fight with the Pentagon. It's Friday, August 28th, 2026. Squawk Box begins right now.

0: Good morning. Welcome to Squawk Box right here on CNBC on this Friday morning. We are live at the NASDAQ market site in Times Square. I'm Andrew Ross Sorkin, along with Joe Kernan. Becky is off today, but this is not just a summer Friday. It's an important summer Friday because of what we're going to probably be hearing from Kevin Warsh today, and we'll see how equities move on the back of that. Right now, Dow up about 32 points. NASDAQ looking to open off about 105 points. The S&P 500 off about 14 points. When you think about the energy system right now, or the energy ecosystem, I should say, take a look at WTI crude. We're back it up at about $83, still higher than where we had been a little bit earlier in the week when there had been a bit of a sell down. And then Treasury yields. Let's just show you where things stand right now. The 10-year note at 4.6, the 2-year at 4.2.
1: Quiet, too quiet in, as far as yields go. What we might be hearing from Kevin Warsh, or what we might not be hearing. Might not be hearing anything.
0: Little Greenspan speak.
1: He's got a lot of pressure. We talked about it yesterday when I said you'll get nothing and like it. I don't know. Wouldn't you resist if you were him? He said he's not going to say much. There's been a lot of pressure from a lot of different circles that you got to say more. And if I were him, I don't know if I'd say much. And how much of... You know, when CEOs get in and do that kitchen sink stuff, how much is he thinking, all right, you know, I don't really need to show that much of my hand yet at this point? And if the bond market, if it was more tumultuous, maybe he'd feel more of a need. But it really hasn't been that insane. I mean, we're talking, you know, 10, 15 basis points on even the 30-year. But there's a lot.
0: I don't know. There's a lot of pressure.
1: You think he'll address the Bessent?
0: No, I don't think he's going to address the Bessent situation at all. But I think there'll be allusions to all sorts of parts of this. I imagine he's going to. First of all, he's giving a speech. He's going to say something. It's hard to say nothing. And also, you know, there were people who were critical when he, you know, during his first press conference or second press conference. And, you know, so there's a sense of, you know, pressure to perform.
1: Maybe so.
0: And as they say, the U.S. Open is starting. You know the great phrase, pressure is a privilege. Pressure is a privilege. So
1: I've heard that. It is in the way I play golf. It has never been. That's not the way I have viewed.
0: I try to think that pressure is a privilege, and I hope for Kevin's sake that he does a great job today, and that he, whatever pressure he may or may not feel today, that he feels it's a privilege.
1: Will you, as you're listening?
0: Yes.
1: Do you think you're going to be saying? That was an AI phrase.
0: I don't know. We'll see. I don't think so. I think that he probably has, I think he does his own speeches, by the way, but he may also have people who help him.
1: Okay. They wrote something for me on this. Let me see what they think. Fed Chair Kevin Warsh will deliver remarks at the Kansas City Fed's annual Jackson Hole Symposium today. That's what we were just talking about. Investors have been waiting for this speech for weeks. And we were just discussing this. It's unclear if Warsh will directly address some of the biggest issues Wall Street has been debating, like the path of interest rates and the Trump administration ramping up bond buybacks. We were just talking about it with the Treasury. Yesterday on CNBC, the president of the Cleveland Fed said now is the time to act on raising rates. Warsh will speak at 10 a.m. Eastern time. CNBC will bring you complete coverage. And at 12:30, don't miss a first on CNBC interview with Chicago Fed President Austin Goolsbee. I won't ask you if you would raise in September because we're data dependent and we don't know what the data between now and September will be. So I'm going to give you an out. Would you raise in September?
0: I'm not sure. But I am sure about this, and I have been sure about this pretty much the whole time. I'll say it loud and I'll say it proud. A San Francisco federal judge ruling for Anthropic's fight against the Pentagon. The judge found the Defense Department violated the First Amendment by designating Anthropic a supply chain risk based on a desire to make a public example out of the company. The designation came back in March after Anthropic asked for government assurances that its technology wouldn't be used for domestic mass surveillance for fully autonomous weapons. Case in Washington, D.C., on the exact, or I don't know if it's the exact same, but very similar case, is ongoing. And there's a view that there was a friendlier judge in California, there may be a less friendly judge in Washington. But nonetheless, as you know, I have argued throughout this
2: that
1: well, where
2: a lot
1: does
2: of
1: it
2: the,
1: go?
2: A lot of is the this, arguments
1: is
2: that have been made.
1: Is this done or does this go further? The San Francisco, okay.
2: Well,
1: when you said San Francisco, I said, well, San Francisco. Although it is, you know, out there where all these great things are happening. But
2: the question now is, how does the government decide to play this? So they could try to appeal this decision.
1: Right.
2: They could try to wait for the other decision.
1: To see.
2: And see, and then we'll see where it goes next. But I've always made the argument, and I will make it till the cows come home, that at the time, given that the government continues, and the judge made this point, continues to interact with Anthropic, continues to use Mythos, continues to do all of the things, and also was vociferous publicly about their either hate or upset by some of the comments and other things about that Anthropic has made about either this administration or others. That, and by the way, it is possible that maybe they would have had a stronger case if they had not made these public comments about their views about Anthropic's politics. But that once you start criticizing people's politics and their public statements, it becomes a First Amendment story.
1: Right. There, I think the administration didn't like some of the comments Amodi made. The TDS comments and the just the perception that the Biden administration has all these plants and the former Biden administration has all these plants in Anthropic. So it looks like it was political.
2: Correct.
1: You're right. I would just say that just because the San Francisco judge agrees with you doesn't mean you're going to be right.
2: And we will see where this all ends.
1: And it's not a shocker that he does agree with you.
2: And by the way, when it gets to the Supreme Court and they lose, it won't be a shocker either. So
1: well, that's because there's only 9 judges, and we're going to change all that.
2: Well, I wish you luck with that.
1: Yeah, in due time.
2: I wish you luck with that.
1: I just don't know. It's like 7-minute abs. I mean, do we go 13 judges? How do we get enough liberals on there to make sure we win every case? Is it 24?
2: Right.
1: Is there a number that you know that they're looking for?
2: How many companies, by the way, do you think the government should invest in before we consider ourselves a true socialist?
1: Such a non sequitur. Go back in time. Come up with something else because we're talking about this. It has nothing to do with socialism. Anthropic is reported. You just needed a way to defend the left somehow.
2: You cannot defend
1: stacking the Supreme Court. Just leave it at that. Say that's absurd. Or defunding police or getting rid of the presidency or the Senate.
2: I think all of that is absurd.
1: Have to come back and say we're invested.
2: I think all of that is absurd.
1: You always accuse me of whataboutism.
2: You know what? I'll give you that.
1: What's the aura ring?
2: I'll give you that. I'm going to give you that.
1: All right. Thank you.
2: I'm going to give you that.
1: What's the aura ring today?
2: I don't know. Always give it to me.
1: I don't know where
2: the aura ring is. We're going to get you an aura ring.
1: You didn't check?
2: I didn't check yet.
1: What time do you go to bed last night?
2: I will get you some details. How did you get to bed early?
1: I did well last night.
2: Good for you.
1: Except there was a storm. There was a big storm. Did you hear the thunder?
2: I did not hear the thunder.
1: I woke up my corgi, and he's such a great watchdog. He was mad at the thunder. Anthropic is reportedly considering allowing existing shareholders to sell some of their stock when the company goes public. But the report in the information also says that Anthropic stockholders could be subject to a lockup period longer than the typical 180 days following an IPO. The company said to be planning to unveil its IPO prospectus after Labor Day, with a public offering potentially being held in late September or early October. Don't we have the founder and CEO and everything of the information on today?
2: We do.
1: So we're not going to mention that. We can get this right from the.
2: We get to talk Jessica Lesson in just a little
1: bit. From the person's.
2: You bet.
1: Oh, okay. When we come back, we are coming off another key week for tech, close to $500 billion market cap, a gain for the AI leader. Some people think it's just going to keep going, $5 trillion, $6 trillion, $7 trillion. We'll see. We're going to talk about what's ahead for big tech and what the options market is currently saying. Stay tuned. You're watching Squawk Box on CNBC.

0: Yeah. 90% among Republicans, but we don't count them. Here's to tell us what he's seeing in the options market, Jeff Kilburg, founder and CEO of KKM Financial, as well as a CNBC contributor. So we want to consolidate all of your wisdom in derivatives and ETFs and everything that you manage, and let us know how you're feeling also seasonally about the market, because for going into October, it doesn't seem as, I don't know, tenuous this year, does it? And we got so many things.
1: Right.
0: It should be.
1: You're right.
0: It should be with the war and with Warsh and not knowing what's going on.
1: Everything that should matter has not mattered
0: yet.
1: But
0: the VIX is just blah, right? Will that change? Could it change?
1: Well, great to be here with you, Andrew and Joe. Thanks for having me this last Friday here in August. But I do feel cautiously optimistic, and the reason you bring up about that VIX being so low, it's at 14.5. That's kind of the all clear in the short term. And I think what that's articulating is that we had two main events this week. NVIDIA, with that big earnings yesterday. But it was a 1-2 punch when we saw the Salesforce and Anthropic conversation, that partnership. That really relieved a lot of the SaaSpocalypse relief. So you're seeing software pop up here. But today's implied volatility, when we talk a little wonky and geeky about options trading on the S&P 500, with Kevin Warsh speaking, we're expecting a 0.68 move today. So not a big deal, essentially, Joe. We're talking about 50 handles in the S&P 500. So to your point, the markets are feeling pretty good about where we're going. More importantly, I think the earnings season, the phenomenal, historic, strong earnings season of 30% earnings per share year-over-year growth, that has been the catalyst. That's been the undercurrent that's kind of offset higher interest rates at 4.68 in the 10-year, as well as the Iranian conflict.
0: Tariffs.
1: Well,
0: how do you do 30% when the world was going to end because of tariffs? Those people that were so flipped out, did they need to just say, okay, I was wrong? Or the tariffs didn't really go into effect because of the...
1: So I started my career trading bonds in the Chicago Board of Trade for 15 years. Now I manage two ETFs, which I'm proud to say are managed here and traded at the NASDAQ exchange. But the one thing that I've done in all these political events is find an opportunity. And I think if you look at the opportunity to deploy cash, to be a stock picker, this has been a phenomenal year, Joe. You think about, look at the DSPX. That's a dispersion opportunity. If you look at the DSPX in July, it was 47, a really high rating. Typically for the last couple of years, it's been around 22. Today it's coming in at 34.5. And all that means in layman's terms is that you are seeing a lot of dispersion between the stocks in the S&P 500. So that provides opportunity. And I think if you look at software, look at IGV compared to SOX, which was obviously the semiconductor ETF, that dispersion was about 100%. That's narrowed in. So I think the time going into the fall, seasonally September, people get a little bit apprehensive. But I think now is the opportunity. And the risk is actually, Joe, being underinvested.
0: Is the economy at 1.5%? I understand that was... brought lower by the number of imports that we had. It was really probably closer to 2.9. That's a number some people use for what the GDP looked like. But does this economy reflect companies that are growing earnings by 30% year over year?
1: There's certainly bifurcation. I don't disagree. But you are seeing some of the sectors participate that's your laggard. Look at materials. XLB is the ETF, finally coming back. So names like Nutrien, names like Newmont, some of these names you're seeing some investor love because of the theme, as you know, and Andrew, you talk about this a lot, this whole 2026, it's the rotation. You've seen this rotation inside, and I think that's very healthy.
0: All rotation around AI, though, isn't it?
1: I mean, it all hinges on AI. If we don't have AI, and I think NVIDIA kind of gave us the green light that anything, AI networking, AI infrastructure, AI is back on. So that's where you saw a sigh of relief. But what I found the most interesting takeaway this week, as we're going into Jackson Hole today, but the most interesting takeaway was that Salesforce Anthropic. That really kind of brought the temperature down because everyone thought software names were going to be done. There will be some casualties in software. However, I think you're going to see AI embolden, fortify, and galvanize some of these names like Salesforce and whatnot.
0: I mean, I've never thought the economy is a zero-sum economy, but I hear numbers like NVIDIA's revenue yesterday. Are we creating this wealth out of thin air? Where is all this coming from? Is it real?
1: It's real. I think we're in the second inning, Joe. And, you know, I know today's week zero for football, so I should probably use in football analogies. But you're just seeing these teams step on the field. So I know people get excited. But I go back, remember a couple quarters ago when Andy Jassy at Amazon, the CEO, articulated that we can identify whatever CapEx we are putting, which is in some people's eyes, egregious, the amount of money they're spending, but they can match the return on that investment. So whatever they spend, they already know what's coming in. It's not a speculative 2-3 years out. They are spending money and they are returning. So in that regard, Joe, it's real. It's tangible.
0: Yeah, but maybe it is a little bit zero sum. For a while, we thought software was going to be the loser in all this, right?
1: And things are moving quickly. And the VIX today at 14.5, if Kevin Warsh provides more of a view of his card of hands than we actually think, maybe the VIX pops up. But right now, I don't think the VIX is revealing complacency. I think what is really revealing that the market's going to continue to move higher, albeit not in a straight line.
0: I don't think Kevin Warsh wants people hanging on every word he says or every move the Fed makes. That's his whole point. The Fed is here to support what's going on in the real economy, not to dictate what goes on. It's been very involved in it. Every time we had an economic report for the past 10 years, it's not, how's the economy doing? It's what's the Fed's response going to be to this economic report? If they're going to ease, let's buy stocks. If they're not going to ease, we're going to sell, which is a stupid way to run a country.
1: Well, and has the Fed ever really articulated what their plan to bring inflation down is? Go back to Bernanke, to Yellen, to Powell, and now with Warsh. So I think Warsh is not going to really put on his Volcker hat, but at the end of the day, he doesn't want to show his cards.
0: You don't think he puts on his Greenspan hat?
1: I don't think he does. I think what the bond market is articulating, that they want to see September 9th, will Bessent really flex his muscles and buy that long end?
2: What does quote-unquote credibility look like for Kevin today in terms of, like, what does he have to either say or not say that will keep everybody happy?
1: Well,
2: I don't know what happy even means. I don't know if happiness is credibility.
1: That's a great point.
2: Right?
0: Well, yeah, like we're happy when the long end goes up when rates come when they cut rates. So that the long end yield goes up when they cut rates. So happy doesn't.
1: I think less is more. That's been his motto so far. So I'm expecting him to not provide as much. Now that's going to make some people upset. It's going to make other people. We're going to wait and see. So it's optionality. And, you know, we trade a lot of options. Right now, options are cheap, folks. You look at puts and calls, they're very, the price is very inexpensive. But Kevin Warsh right now, he's not going to make everyone happy. But I don't know a Fed chairperson that made everyone happy going back all the way to the 80s.
2: Right.
0: So when's the game, tomorrow or tonight?
1: Tonight.
0: Okay.
1: Colgate plays Fordham. Should be good.
0: All right. So we don't need to be. Colgate's not a Jesuit. Am I supposed to hope for Fordham?
1: No, you got to root for Colgate where my son is.
0: But I think
1: in the bigger picture,
0: What year is he?
1: He's a sophomore.
0: Starting quarterback? As
1: not
0: a
1: starting, but he's starting. Hoping to make some time, so we're excited.
0: You think he's going
1: to
0: get in the game?
1: I'm out here hoping. Come on. I'll leave you with this. This was a Coach Holtz acronym. When I played for him in the 90s at University of Notre Dame, it was WIN, W-I-N. And that stands for what's important now. And I think if you're an investor or if you're going as a Colgate Raider football player to Fordham tonight, what's important now is I think you have to understand what's coming in September.
0: You are a pretty big guy. How much did you weigh back then?
1: I lost about 75 pounds. Like Coach Holtz, he recruited a lot of us, and he recruited me as linebacker. And like every linebacker he recruited, he lied to me, and I ended up playing offensive line. So
0: You weren't like Rudy. You were recruited.
1: No, I was a scholarship athlete. Okay. But we love Rudy. At least we love
0: Rudy. Everybody loves Rudy. Yeah. I love Frodo and whatever his name was in that, too. All right. Thank you.
2: Coming up, we got a lot more on Squawk this morning. A new warning from more than 100 big name American companies, including tech giants, on what they say could be an impending rush of AI-led attacks. It's coming up next.

0: 4 p.m. Eastern, CNBC.
1: Welcome back to Squawk Box. A major tech firm sounding an alarm about a potential AI-driven attack, and more than just attacks on the horizon. In a joint letter, these tech giants, which include OpenAI, Anthropic, and Microsoft, as well as others, including General Motors and Capital One, said that time is now growing short to, in their words, quote, make our digital world much more secure. The letter says, quote, in the coming months, AI-enabled cyber attacks will become far more widespread and sophisticated as models around the world become increasingly capable. Companies are calling for a robust response from government and industry, including having firms beef up their cyber defenses and giving some companies access to stronger AI models so they can defend themselves.
2: And workers in Nepal and China racing to respond to those catastrophic flash floods that killed more than 470 people earlier this week. Experts believing the disaster was caused by mountain bedrock and part of a glacier collapsing. More than 1,500 people are still missing. And police in Nepal issuing a new alert today after they were told that a dam in Tibet had burst. And earlier, authorities warned that there could be more flooding from an overflowing lake that was formed after Wednesday's disaster. Army rescuers from Nepal also working to free people trapped in a hydropower tunnel. Nepal says more than 3,000 people have been airlifted by helicopter from the disaster area. All right, coming up, shares of a well-known retailer skyrocketing after the company reported its second quarter results. Details after break. First, though, a look at yesterday's S&P 500 winners and losers.

0: try Monarch for free at monarch.com.
1: Cap shares soaring in pre-market trading. You can see they're up 14%. Second quarter revenue was a little light, but profit was above expectations. The company also raising its full-year earnings outlook. And Gap also announced a new CEO for Old Navy, not an old CEO for New Navy. That'd be backward. It's a new CEO for Old Navy as the company tries to reinvigorate that brand's sluggish sales performance. Andrew.
2: Coming up, the Trump administration reportedly in talks to take a big stake in Venezuela's oil industry. We'll speak with the former head of Chevron in Latin America. And a reminder, get the best of Squawk Box in our daily podcast. Follow Squawk Pod on your favorite podcast app and listen anytime. We'll come right back.

0: Trump administration is now reportedly in talks to take an ownership stake in Venezuela's oil, an oil company there. Bloomberg also reported that Venezuela is considering an exit from OPEC. Join us right now is Ali Moshiri of Amos Global Energy Investment. He was previously the president of Chevron Africa and Latin America. Good morning to you. What's your reaction to the idea of the U.S. government and taxpayers taking a stake in Venezuelan oil?
1: Well, I think the idea is very significant, and I think it comes down into the energy security for the United States. If you look at this, there has been a public-private investment, and this could be part of that, or it could be just U.S. government participation. I think from the energy security, if you consider Venezuela has largest resource, and it doesn't have the choke point that we have seen in the Strait of Hormuz, Red Sea, and Black Sea, I think it makes a lot of sense from the point of its energy security to approach it, and also from investment point of view. Public-private partnership is significant, and I think it needs to grow more and more in the United States. It brings different aspects of investment for the taxpayer, for the government, and also provide the energy security. The idea is great. The challenge is going to be implementation, human capacity, operational experience, and so forth, and how all of these are going to come together. And I go one step beyond that. It's not just the oil and gas. I think some of the critical mineral also going to be part of the equation, and also some of the critical infrastructure.
0: And when you talk about a public-private partnership, I mean, the way this is being posited is not necessarily as that. I mean, I think that's part of the question or issue for a country that's long thought of itself as sort of a free trade capitalistic society. This seems to be a case where the government would be meaningfully stepping in and taking demonstrable stakes in companies now, not just in the United States, but outside of the United States.
1: Well, that possibility is there. That always is there. But again, it's coming into the implementation of that idea. And you have to have the private sector. Private sector bring the experience. And if you're considering Venezuela oil is very complicated. It's a heavy and extra heavy. It requires technology. It requires experience that they've got to come together to make that a reality. I think that's the reason it's very essential to be a private and public partnership. Now, what degree that would be, I think that needs to be part of the implementation.
0: Well, that's my question. How do you think that this should be structured? Because I could also see an instance where if the government got fully involved in oil and got deeply involved in the industry, we'd crowd out the private market.
1: Well, we provided that idea in 2020 to DFC to partner with us. When the sanction lifted in Venezuela, we would have a private-public partnership. We thought that that would be great for also bring confidence to investors in Venezuela. At the moment, the interest of participating in oil and gas sector by the private sector is very high, but the commitment is not there. I think participation of the U.S. government, direct or indirect, I think it brings that confidence in. We need to build, transform the interest of all these companies that they signed agreement last week to the commitment. We don't have that yet.
0: While we have you here, I'm so curious about what you think is happening in the Strait of Hormuz right now and whether you think Iran's able to get oil out of there that we don't know about. How you think China may or may not react to this idea of secondary sanctions by the Treasury Department?
1: Well, Strait of Hormuz is really a choke point. I mean, that if you look at it, OPEC has a capacity of producing somewhere around 32 million barrels. Right now, it's a little bit around 22, 25 million barrels. Therefore, there is a choke point there. With the effort of the United States is putting to make sure there is a traffic through. What we got to recognize from the energy security point of view, this is not going to be the last time this is going to happen, and we got to be ready for it. And I think we got to look at the alternative for energy security. An alternative for us is our own hemisphere. You look at Brazil, you look at Venezuela, you look at Argentina. We got to focus on that more than not necessarily take our eyes out of the Middle East, but relying on that is going to be very critical.
2: So, Ali, I don't want to completely ignore talking about what the possible positives are because of the new zeal for capitalism that we have. This could, in terms of making us even more independent of getting oil from enemies and stuff. I mean, this could be, how transformative could it be? Could it be a huge positive? Because Venezuela has a lot of oil that, I mean, we heard when the majors were at the White House, the hesitancy to even get involved, but at the same time, the size of the reserves that we're talking about is significant. I mean, this could, how long could this go into the future in terms of being a positive for the United States? It could go like decades.
1: Absolutely. This is a long term.
2: I don't think we should ignore the, you know, just the purest, you know, I don't think we should ignore just asking you about why this is such a good idea.
1: Well, if you got to look at the short term, it's going to be good because it's bringing confidence to those companies that they sign agreement, but they are not committing. I do see that. We got to make sure those commitment coming in.
2: Like,
1: we signed a lot of agreement.
2: No, was that Exxon? I think Darren said Darren was very hesitant to move ahead, and with being burned in the past down in Venezuela, and administrations change here. And who knows, governments change in Venezuela. This is, how long of a commitment would this be?
1: Well, the majors, they got a different protocol to entering in the country. Usually it takes longer than normal time frame. The smaller company, mid-sized company, they react much faster. In the short term, you're going to see that. Have you already seen it? The company that they sign or service company, they're a relatively independent company. But if you're looking at the majors, the protocol for entering the country, especially if they left, is much more complicated. But even though it's a small company or service company, today they need to have a confidence to enter Venezuela. Because for the last 15 years, Venezuela was absent from the market and from everything. And people don't have a really good understanding of how they can perform business in Venezuela. That's the reason U.S. government initiate this task, whether or not it's going to be by themselves, but I encourage them to be a private, public-private partnership. It gives encouragement for investment to come into Venezuela on the oil and gas sector. On the critical mineral, which Venezuela has significant of that, I think that is something got to come on to the table and got to be discussed. Whether or not it's going to be direct, I think it should be direct.

0: into Venezuela on the oil and gas sector, on the critical mineral, which Venezuela has significant of that. I think that is something got to come on to the table and got to be discussed. Whether or not it's going to be direct, I think it should be direct, but whether or not it's going to be combination of public and private, it has to be part of the equation.
1: Okay. Okay. Ali, I want to thank you for joining us this morning. Appreciate it very much.
0: Thank you, Andrew. Thank you, Joe. Have a great day.
2: You're welcome. Coming up, Affirm, another key earnings mover this morning. Shares are up more than 13%. Details are next. Then we're going to speak with the company's CEO later in the show. First, as we head to break, the AccuWeather forecast with meteorologist Bernie Lynn.
3: Well, lingering humidity along the East Coast today with a spotty afternoon thunderstorm. Boston, New York City, Philadelphia, Washington, D.C. AccuWeather also says some spotty thunderstorms southeast from Atlanta toward Miami. It is hot and dry in Texas, and the heat continues in Los Angeles. Beautiful day, by the way, across the Midwest. Your AccuWeather travel forecast, minor delays, Atlanta, Boston, and New York City. 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

and calling the results a home run. Stock jumping more than 13% this morning. We're here to speak with the firm's CEO. That's coming at 8:30 a.m. Eastern Time this morning. Max Levchin will be with us. We come back, an exclusive interview with the CEO of BitGo on the latest move in cryptocurrencies, regulations, the Clarity Act, and so much more. Don't go anywhere.

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1: Crypto infrastructure firm BitGo agreeing to buy the institutional trading business and related assets of Bitcoin miner NYDIG. Joining us right now with more on this deal, the crypto market, the Clarity Act, is BitGo's CEO, Mike Belshi. Good morning to you. It's nice to see you. We appreciate you joining us. I got a million questions about what's going on in the crypto industry itself, but help us understand this transaction.
2: Thanks for having me here. Look, we're excited. Part of it's what we've been doing for a long time, but NYDIG has an institutional trading business. They've got derivatives, structured products, financing, capital markets. They bring it to the most sophisticated clients that are out there. Some of this is overlapping with what BitGo does, but it brings an additional strength for us to do this, a new set of clients to do this, and we're really excited to have them on board.
1: For people who don't know what BitGo does, why don't you explain it?
2: Sure. So we've been doing digital asset custody, digital asset financial services for the last 12 years. We're one of the largest infrastructure providers in the world. We focus solely on institutional access, and we've been building this business up slowly. We're regulated OCC chartered national bank here in the United States. We're also regulated at seven different entities around the planet. So we operate this globally with something we call the Go Network for settlement of digital assets across the globe. And we're continuing to grow the infrastructure that institutions need in order to bring digital assets to market.
1: So help us understand right now what's happening in terms of how institutions are seeing the crypto space. I don't know if I could argue we were in a crypto winter, but even in the past week, we've moved in a big way on Bitcoin. There obviously had been a lot of excitement about Bitcoin, but and all the regulations that were supposed to allow institutions to jump in. And then it appeared for at least a period of time that they didn't.
2: This is the way the crypto markets work. You know, they have had high highs and low lows, and sometimes that gets people, you know, very excited about it. But one thing that's been steady, the thesis behind Bitcoin continues to grow, and so all these products behind it grow. The last 12 months, of course, I mean, you've seen it, you're mentioning it. We've had a tremendous growth from traditional finance. As you know, we've had BlackRock and Fidelity that have been working in the digital asset space for quite some time at this point. But all of a sudden, with a regulatory climate where companies and firms are able to experiment with their clients and with their products without fear of retribution from the regulator, all of a sudden we have a tremendous number of products that are out there. On the tokenized equity front, which has been, you know, of course, a hot topic, we used to have nothing going on. Now we've got, I don't know, five or six different models. So, you know, everybody from traditional finance, from, you know, Morgan Stanley to Charles Schwab, to Citibank to DTCC is announcing their products and their plans. It seems like it's just been growing kind of every day.
1: In terms of the valuation of Bitcoin, and should we look at Bitcoin as the barometer for the rest of crypto anymore? I was going to ask you what you think is going to happen, but I'm also trying to understand whether that is supposed to be the ultimate signal for all of this.
2: I think it's human nature to be excited when prices are moving a lot. So that is what people tend to do. I think it's, to some degree, a barometer of excitement about what's going on in the space at any point in time. But, you know, look, it's a market, and markets do what the markets want to do, not what people want to do. They are not predictable. So it's a little hard to ascertain. We're in this for the long term. It's going to go up tremendously at certain times, down at other times, but it's constantly growing.
1: I don't know if you saw this, but there's an article just yesterday. This is in the Journal. The Trump family's new crypto bank is backed by the Sheikh from Abu Dhabi. This is, we had World Liberty on earlier in the week, and I know you guys do business with them. What do you think of that?
2: Yeah, look, I don't know the exact cap table and ownership for World Liberty. Obviously, they get a lot of attention because their affiliation with the Trump family. But they're building a business as well. So, yes, we do the infrastructure for USD One, which is behind their main product line that they have. They went and they filed for an OCC chartered national bank. That causes controversy. Look, I think people look for political connections a lot in Bitcoin. On the other hand, I think the real thing is, do you have a regulator that asks everybody to, like, fill the same requirements? And if you fill the right requirements, then can you move forward? Hopefully, you've got a level-handed regulator there. I think that's what we have. But look, BitGo's business is much more than just USD One. Of course, we're working with, I think we've got the largest collection, actually, of institutional clients in the world for digital assets, you know, around 6,000. Republic company, you can see everything that we do.
1: In terms of the Clarity Act, do you think we're going to get clarity, and when?
2: I certainly hope we do. So there's another vote coming. It's been a little bit longer. So I was in the White House last week, with President Trump. The CFTC had their kickoff Innovation Advisory Council, which brought a whole bunch of people from the crypto industry, from traditional finance together. CFTC is trying to work with those folks. Of course, Paul Atkins over at the SEC is gearing up for rulemaking. So number one, everyone should want clarity to pass. It's market structure for crypto. If you think that crypto has been the wild, wild west, this is what gives a legislative path forward to help rein that in, prevent any FTXs from ever happening again. So you should want it. Your senators should be voting for it, and it should be really pretty non-controversial. Once the law passes, then we're going to go into a period of needing about 12, 18 months of work from the regulators to finish this up. Now, last week's meeting at the White House is like, all right, look, if we get the Clarity Act or we don't, there's going to be rulemaking anyway. So the regulators are gearing up to provide some of that rulemaking. But the strongest thing we could have for American consumers, American investors, would be to get both the legislative path and the regulated path going. And one last note, people don't realize this, but America actually is behind. We just got our license in South Korea. South Korea's got their act together in terms of how they're going to legislatively control and regulate digital assets. They did it in about 2 years. Europe's had theirs, for some time now. It went into effect with MiCA earlier this year. So America needs to kind of kick its game up, make sure we get this in place, make sure investors are protected.
1: Okay, we're going to leave it there. We appreciate it, Mike. It's good to see you.
2: Thank you.
1: Thank you. It is getting close to 7 a.m. right now on the East Coast. You're watching the Squawk Box on CNBC. So we've got about a minute to go. I'm Andrew Ross Sorkin along with Joe Kernan on what I'd like to say is a summer Friday, but it's turning out to be a busy one. Kevin Warsh is going to be speaking a little bit later today. That is going to be the top story of the day. Fed Chairman Warsh delivering a keynote address at the Kansas City Fed's annual Jackson Hole Symposium. It's going to happen at 10 o'clock Eastern, and CNBC is going to bring you complete coverage. We're going to speak with former Vice Fed Chair Roger Ferguson in just a couple minutes about what Kevin may or may not say. Meantime, the U.S. is reportedly in talks to take stakes in more than a dozen Venezuelan oil fields with 90 billion barrels of reserves. American energy firms would likely then help develop those resources. Separately, Bloomberg reporting that Venezuela is weighing withdrawing from OPEC, which it helped found more than 60 years ago. Oil prices right now, you can look at the WTI crude. I think we're sitting at about $83, $83.28. So still over the 80 mark. There was a period of time where it dropped for a hot second under 80. And then a legal win for Anthropic. Overnight, a federal judge found the Defense Department violated the First Amendment by designating the company a supply chain risk based on a desire to make a public example out of it. That designation came back in March after Anthropic asked for government assurances that its technology wouldn't be used for domestic mass surveillance for fully autonomous weapons.
0: If we owned the rights to the 90 billion barrels, that's a third of Venezuela. You know how much that represents for what our reserves are in this country? 90 billion barrels is twice as much as we have right now. The 300 billion barrels that Venezuela have, most in the world by a long shot, which is weird that all this oil just happens to be down in Venezuela. But it also, think about the dire straits that that country was in with that type of wealth underneath the ground. And as just a commentary on, Cuba or socialism, whatever it is, that's how badly that can screw things up. I mean, they people said they weren't eating pets. There were some zoo animals that were on the run down in Venezuela at one point because it was the only protein around. That's how bad things got. But 90 billion, I think it's that could be a game changer. I don't know whether FDR apparently did something similar, Andrew, but it didn't work out so well back years ago. Let's look at the futures right now. Futures, you can see WTI 83, as Andrew was just talking. We've turned negative now across the board, the S&P, the Dow, and the NASDAQ, ahead of Kevin Warsh's speech at 10. And Look at treasuries. Maybe that's most important. 486 now. 468. 486 would have people really worried. Let's get to Dominic Chu. If you had any doubts, it was a summer Friday. Check out this outfit. We got to remove the ticker or something. I saw it earlier and thought, oh my God, he's got a he got some kind of luncheon and then a golf outing at some private club.
3: I might be playing golf later on this afternoon. But
0: oh, really?
3: I nailed it. I am in these Lululemon ABC pants. Remember those?
0: Is that what those are?
3: That's what these are. And then the jacket's linen though. I figure I can only wear a linen jacket for about a few weeks.
0: If you were really getting it done, Andrew would want to know who the maker of that jacket.
3: I think this is a Billy Reid. I want to say this is what this jacket is. So
0: have you heard of it?
4: Yeah, Billy Reid.
3: Yeah. I think the outfit. Surprised. I think the outfit. They might outfit Andrew as well. So I don't.
0: They do.
4: No. I don't own any. I know of the company.
0: You have a linen jacket.
4: I have many linen jackets.
0: Many.
3: I've only got the one. So I only wear it for like 3 months of the year. So
0: I caught you on an unguarded moment, and it came out. I mean, are we talking?
4: I feel good about it too.
0: Are we talking more than five?
4: No.
0: Okay.
4: No. I think I've got. Two or three linen.
0: Oh, I was thinking like 12 or something.
4: If you're gonna,
3: how many linen pants do you have?
0: Oh, not there.
4: I got a couple.
0: Only a couple.
3: I've got one pair of those too.
4: If you're gonna make a trip to Italy or Europe in the summer, you need some linen.
3: Yeah. Okay. Dinner on Mykonos, maybe something like that, right? So
0: I'm gonna write that down. What? Tell me again if you are. Europe in the summer.
4: Okay. Yeah, I know you've.
3: I'm going to bring us back to reality here. Let's start with a check here for your morning movers on shares of PayPal right now, which are down about 15.75% on reports that fellow payment processor Stripe and private equity firm Advent International do not have, and they have decided to abandon their bid for PayPal. The deal had previously offered $50 billion for the company, which PayPal reportedly found insufficient. The bid came as PayPal has struggled in recent years amid growing competition from the likes of Apple Pay, Google Pay, and others. Those shares are down now more than 80% from their record close in 2021, when the company commanded a valuation of more than $350 billion. Significantly smaller now, but PayPal down on that bit of news. Now, with today's drop, that market cap sits right around $45 billion for kind of a reference point on just how far things have fallen, so keep an eye on PayPal. Now, let's turn to shares of Gap, which are soaring to the tune of 14% after the retailer reported better than expected second quarter results and sales in its namesake brand. The company is also raising its profit guidance for the year, announcing a new CEO for Old Navy as it tries to reinvigorate the brand's sluggish sales performance. Those shares are still down. You can see they're about 7.5% on a year-to-date basis. And we'll cap things off with shares of Marvell Technology, which are pulling back to just about 7.5%, despite the chipmaker reporting a beat on the top and bottom lines for its most recent quarter. It also raised its full-year revenue outlook to $12 billion, from a prior $11.5 billion, but investors seem to be more concerned about the timing of when the company is going to recognize revenue from a major custom chip deal that it signed with Google just this past week. Shares are still up more than 160% so far in 2026. So Marvell, big move higher over the last year, but giving some of that back today. I'll send things, guys, back over to you.
0: I'm just real quickly, in the interest of Symphony and Synergy and everything else, I mean, the Tour Championship is almost a major at this point, and it's fully on Golf Channel. If you want to watch it, that's where you have to watch it. It's really unbelievable, Dom. That is a really valuable thing.
3: Yes.
0: To have in Versant's arsenal. And are you a Wyndham Clark or a Scottie Scheffler golfer of the year, and does it matter for what happens? And I know you like Colin Morikawa. That guy is... he is like zeroed in on throwing darts at flags with those irons. I don't know if you saw that.
3: I also think that Eastlake just sets up better for certain players out there. Now, for the player of the year discussion, I think Wyndham has obviously got a very strong case for it. But from a body of work consistency perspective, I think it goes to Scottie if it was to go on that front. I would also say that, yes, I love the fact that the Tour Championship is going on this week. I will also say that for me, I am more breathless with anticipation for the next couple of years because Brian Rolapp, the CEO and the commissioner at the PGA Tour, has now implemented all these new policies, right? And one of them is a match play format for the Tour Championship I think, in the 2028 season, I want to say. So having guys, instead of just being strokes against the field, that sort of thing, if you have to play head-to-head and go through a bracket like the NCAA tournament does, then I think it's more compelling television. Just my perspective.
0: I want to bring Andrew into this because he, you know what he understands?
3: What's that?
0: Money. You know what first place wins at the Tour Championship, Andrew?
4: I do not know what the...
0: Tell him, Dom.
3: It's a lot. Oh, let's just say,
0: $10 million.
3: It's the FedEx Cup. It's not just
0: $10 million.
3: Tour Championship. It's also because you get the season
0: right.
3: kind of long FedEx Cup.
0: But isn't second place $5 million?
3: It's a lot. It's a lot of money.
4: Is that the most
0: of
4: any?
0: This
4: is the most
0: tournament.
4: What's the least of any of the majors?
0: Well, this isn't even a major.
3: I know.
0: I don't know. Even a run of the mill tournament is way over $1 million now, isn't it?
3: For a standard tournament. And it'll be interesting to see how that plays out when the PGA kind of unveils the PGA Tour.
0: But 10
3: unveils
0: million.
3: Their new kind of their dual
0: like
3: track
0: they show
3: structure.
0: Up. Right.
3: The signature series versus
0: one.
3: The development.
4: If you manage to win a whole bunch of tournaments in a year at the top each time.
0: Yeah.
4: Just from that, not sponsorships, anything else. How much could you really make?
0: It's the sponsor. I'd rather.
4: It's
0: what you get from it.
4: But I'm curious.
0: What do you think, Tom?
3: If you put majors in there and you put, say, a year like Scotty has had in the past, Scotty Scheffler's had in the past, it's north of $10 million. You know, it's between $10 and $20 million in that way. If you win multiple events at a $1 to $2 million purse, then you're talking $10 million already.
0: Right, but
3: and you toss a major or two in there, if you can do that, then that's another
0: But Tiger closing in on $1 billion is not because, I mean, he made a lot of money, but it's the other stuff, too.
3: Same with Rory McIlroy, by the way, right? So same kind of
0: thing. Yeah, with Rory as well, who was a partner, I think, with Versen and used to be, anyway, or there's that. Do we still have that where you
3: golf
0: ask Rory
3: pass.
0: A question?
3: Golf pass.
0: Yeah,
3: yes.
0: Yeah, golf
3: pass.
0: Yeah,
3: still
0: good.
3: Part of Versen, yeah.
0: Yeah, okay, good. Well, that's good.
3: Yeah.
0: Versen chairs, meanwhile. No, I'm not.
3: I'll see you guys then.
0: Actually, near 40. But who's watching?
4: No. Coming up, the market's waiting on the message from the mountains. We'll see what kind of message that is. Fed Chairman Kevin Warsh about to deliver the keynote speech from Jackson Hole. Former Fed Vice Chair Roger Ferguson is going to join us with his expectations for today's speech. Do not go anywhere. Squawk Box coming right back.

0: built with purpose.
1: Fed Chair Kevin Warsh will give the keynote speech at this year's Economic Policy Symposium in Jackson Hole. For insights on what to expect, we're joined now by Roger Ferguson, former Fed Vice Chairman and a CNBC contributor. Good to see you. Well, look at you. It's dark. So you're out there, aren't you? That's why it's dark.
2: It's pitch dark. Unfortunately, it's going to be sort of a rainy day, but I'm here live and in person with you, Joe. Nice to see you.
1: Raining? That's weird. That's not good. I guess what I would ask you, Roger, is will we be surprised at his frankness, or will we be surprised at not being that frank? And do you is that a problem if he isn't more forthcoming? Because there's a lot of pressure from a lot of different places. I don't know if they're good places, but there is a lot of pressure for him to give more, a little bit more color on what he's thinking about when to raise rates or how the economy is turning. I said he's not going to say anything. He might do one of those Cory Booker 24-hour filibusters with a diaper, but he won't. Got to say something, right?
2: Look, I think he's got to say something. I think you've set it up just the right way. The market expectations are high, maybe too high. People want to hear about what's called the reaction function, i.e. what would it take for him to raise rates. In the last press conference, he sort of hinted that, the rates weren't the only tool. There are other tools. People want to understand, what exactly are you talking about? So I think it's going to be a challenging speech because the expectations are very high. And the possibility of, hitting everything with just the right degree of emphasis and being sufficiently clear without promising too much is a little bit of a tightrope for him right now. And so I think, the post-discussion will pick up on what he said, but most importantly, what was left unsaid and what does that mean?
1: I don't know whether you want to opine on September or thereafter. There are some who argue, and we had Stephen Miron on yesterday, there's some to argue that the core CPI is actually 2.5% if you factor out some, and that the PCE has got some technical things in there, the stock market gains that skew it higher and have inverted whether the PCE is above or below core. Do you think inflation is, or at least expectations for it, are kind of under control or stubbornly high where you need action?
2: Look, I think inflation has been sticky for too long. They've missed the inflation target for roughly 5 years. Core may be, call it 2.5, but there's some measures that are higher than that. And so I think they're going to be forced to move at some point. What's very interesting about this Fed is that they seem, pretty relaxed in the face of inflation that's been running, way above target for a period of time. The other challenge is that Warsh has said he wants the market to give signals, and we've had Treasury intervening in the market in a way that may be making those signals harder to read. So I think he's in a challenging place, both in terms of communication, but also the committee is in a challenging place because it's quite divided. There are those who were ready to move the last time. He had 3 dissents. And then there are a bunch that are signaling a surprising degree of patience. So overall, I think it's a pretty muddled situation that's very difficult for a new chairman to navigate carefully.
1: And something that I've been touching on throughout the week was that it is a blunt tool, and you highlighted that Chair Warsh says there's other things other than just raising rates that the Fed can do. But if it's an inflation that would not necessarily be fixed by raising rates, does it still make sense to do it and to say, hey, look, I raise the unemployment rate. Yay, victory. Does it make sense to do it if you don't address inflation just to try to put a lid on a good economy?
2: Well, look, I think the challenge that they have is the tried and tested tool is only one, and it's called interest rates. One can hint at other tools like moving the balance sheet. But, the possibility of that actually having the desired impact, I think, is not high. So at the end of the day, the toolkit has one major tool, And I believe that over time, you know, if inflation does not improve, and I don't think it's going to improve significantly enough, they should, you know, confront the reality and be ready to move rates. Otherwise, there's a real possibility of, you know, some loss of credibility, which is not a great place for a new chair to want to start. So I think at this stage, with inflation clearly running above target, has been for 5 years, core at least 2.5, maybe higher, and ongoing shocks that tend to go only in the direction of making inflation worse, you know, all of this strikes me as getting set up for and eventually taking the action that I think the market is going to be expecting and that is going to be called for to do their job.
1: The other thing I was thinking, Roger, do you think there is pressure on Chair Warsh to somehow try to put a governor on the growing debt that we have in this country? I mean, that Chair Powell was criticized that Fed was actually sort of an enabler of, you know, Congress, the Biden administration, whatever, just sort of look the other way. Is there, you expect Chair Warsh to try to differentiate himself from that and somehow, I don't know, try to damp down government spending, tamp down?
2: No, I think there's very little that any Fed chair can do directly about that. You know, the Fed obviously is responsible for monetary policy. The Treasury and the administration and Congress are responsible for fiscal policy. You know, I think he may be asked questions. My suspicion is he'll probably not want to go too deeply into the question of, you know, what to do about the deficit and the debt. But at the end of the day, you know, he's going to be criticized if, in fact, they do raise rates, as I expect they will, because that's going to make the debt burden more difficult for the administration to manage. But that, you know, that is not his direct responsibility, and I think he's probably not going to want to get drawn into that quagmire of figuring out how to manage the debt and the deficit. That belongs to other parts of the government, and the market will expect them to do their job. I think, in fact, you know, you've seen this rise in longer-term interest rates, in part because I think the market has come to recognize that the administration is going to have to issue a fair amount of debt. And they're saying, if you're going to have to issue that kind of debt, guess what? Interest rates are going to be driven higher by the market in order to, you know, bring out the kind of supply that you need to meet the demand for treasuries.
1: So how many increases would it take to regain credibility and to take on inflation, do you think? And will that be happening?
2: Look, I've said for quite a while, talking to you, Andrew, and others on your show, that I'm expecting 2 rate hikes over the course of the rest of this year and early next year. I've seen lots of folks that are expecting maybe 1. But I don't think sitting still is going to end up being, you know, good for them or good for the economy. And, you know, we saw last time 3 descents. The minute suggests maybe a few more. And I just think that the pressure on them is going to keep rising because while they may have a longer term forecast of inflation to get eventually getting back to 2%, they've got to confront a history where inflation has been running hot for far longer than anyone would like. And so, you know, I do expect that the reality of a sticky inflation is going to confront this committee and, you know, push them into action. Even if some of them seem reluctant, others already seem ready to go.
1: Okay, Roger. We know you'll be has Chair Warsh called you for any advice? Have you talked to him lately?
2: No, I've known Chair Warsh for many, many, many years. Have a high regard for him, and you know, I will do anything I can to help this Fed succeed, as I do with any Fed.
1: Good answer. See you later. As always, see you later, Roger. Thanks.
0: Okay. Coming up, a squawk box workout. We're going to check into Lifetime Fitness. It's more than just a gym. It markets itself as a lifestyle. The stock up more than 65% since May. We're going to talk to the founder and CEO about the growth in a very competitive
1: sector. I would have said it then because this was my key.
0: Okay, well, you tease it. Tease it up.
1: Did you see my name? Barham Akradi is going to be here. It's a very competitive sector, but up 65%. Squawk Box returns in just a moment.
3: Time now for today's Aflac trivia question. What was the Grateful Dead's highest charting song on the Billboard Hot 100? The answer when Squawk Box returns.

0: the answer to today's Aflac trivia question. What was the Grateful Dead's highest charting song on the Billboard Hot 100? The answer? Touch of Grey, which peaked at number 9 in September 1987.
1: Lifetime has grown from a single health club into a nearly $10 billion fitness and wellness empire. Talking market cap for a second, the stock recently, I don't know what happened recently. It's really taken off. Expanding beyond the traditional gym into athletic country clubs, residences, and co-working spaces. And that stock up more than 65% this year. Joining us now is the founder and CEO of the company, Bahram Akradi. It's good to see you.
2: Great to see you.
1: I asked if we had any of the video. I mean, I can't believe how time passes, but my trainer was in here. We were at
3: That's
1: a different
3: many years
1: it was
3: ago.
1: 11 years ago.
3: We had a push-up contest.
1: Yes, we did.
3: Oh, here it is.
1: And we were
3: this
1: talking
3: is when we
1: about,
3: were younger. When we were right. younger, folks.
1: I can do more push-ups now, though.
2: Andrew, you can do. Did you win?
1: I did, and I do 75 straight now, and then I do another 50 every morning. This is how long. So I should recuse myself. I am a lifetime member. I drop a lot of money there on my trainer and everything else. I think Andrew, I guess you got a son.
3: I got sons who go there. Yeah, yeah.
1: You started. You need to tell the whole story, Bahram, because there was a health club that was failing in Minnesota, and you decided to put up. How many square feet are these things?
2: The clubs are roughly 100, 110, 120,000 square feet.
1: You can't build right. a gym that's...
2: Yeah.
1: The one in Fulham Park is like a campus.
2: Yeah, exactly.
1: Literally. And there's an indoor and outdoor. Right. People go there. It's almost like a country club.
2: Yeah.
1: But it's for athletics.
2: Exactly right.
1: And that was your idea. How did it work when you did it in Minnesota?
2: It was fantastic. From the very first club, large format club that we opened in Eagan, Minnesota... Every club has been just pure success. We've never had a club that hasn't met our expectation.
1: Every single thing is there. I mean, pickleball, whatever you wanted, classes, all that kind of. But even crazy stuff, more stuff.
2: Right.
1: You can actually be counseled on nutrition.
2: Nutrition, right? And now
1: that's new stuff.
2: Longevity things, you know, everything you need to do with your...
1: Talk to him. He loves
3: this. Well, so my question about this is the money in the membership for you, or is the money in all of the other services on top of the membership?
2: It's both.
3: Okay.
2: So the membership is about two-thirds, and all the ancillary is the other one-third.
3: Okay. And then how much do you depend on people? This is always the big question. Both churn, but also how much you want them to actually go to the gym or not. Because I've always assumed that the model underneath it all has to depend on some amount of the people actually not showing up.
2: You are correct to a certain point.
3: Okay.
2: So let me explain. When the clubs are charging $10 a month, $20 a month, $30 a month, that's a robust business model. That's why there are so many different brands following that format. That format is designed by exactly what you suggested. The math only works if about 20-25% of the people who have signed up and paying that $10, $15, $20, $30 a month show up on a regular basis after 90 days. It's been that way for 40, 50 years. Hasn't changed. Our business model is the opposite. We are very focused on having members use the club. So we call it the user model. So when you're charging the kind of money we're charging for a membership.
3: What are you charging now?
2: Average is about $300, $250 a month for a single member. So it's not cheap. And what we want you to come and use the club and use all the programs and services that we offer, just like a country club.
3: Right.
2: It's really not a gym model. It's more of a country club model with a much bigger scale.
1: When I walk in sometimes after complaining that I can't get a parking space, they'll say they have like maybe 5,000-6,000 people that can show up at the location on a day.
2: Right.
1: Because it's open all day long.
2: Yeah.
1: People definitely do. That's a totally different business model than a Planet
2: model.
1: Fitness or something.
2: Yeah, it's something.
1: But you raise enough money to always have towels, to always have... You know, you can pay people to give you a good experience.
2: We don't think about any of those other businesses you mentioned. Their business model is good for them. We think of Four Seasons. Literally, the only company we talk about in our business is the experiences you get inside the Four Seasons. It's all driving the experiences every single day on everything we do, every class.
3: How does Life Time, in your mind, when you think about them relative to an Equinox, for example, what's the distinction?
2: I don't have anything negative to say about another organization. We're focused on delivering extraordinary experiences from the way we train our team, the expectation of how you're treated when you come in, the programs, the space, and we're really just focused on our mission right. To make sure.
3: And are the biggest costs just the build-outs, it's the CapEx, it's the replacement costs? Weights are very expensive. I've tried to buy some.
1: And you don't own these places either. You lease them back, right?
2: So we own roughly about 60, 70 assets out of 200, and the others are leased.
1: So there's 200 now.
2: There's by the end of the year, we open club number 200, 201, 202, yeah, by December. Very close.
1: Well, how much land do you need on most of these?
2: In a suburban market, generally around 10, 11, 12 acres.
1: 10, 11.
2: Sometimes we buy 5 or 6 and build parking ramps, depending on the market, but generally about 10, 12. And in the cities, we just work.
1: Okay, now you're in residences. You talk about some of the other things that you've gotten into. And why? Why not go to 500 clubs? Why diversify into workspace and all these other things?
2: Yeah. My vision from day one was to actually create a place that was more efficient, intuitively, naturally, more environmentally friendly. I want you to be able to do more things in one place. So it's the most convenient for you, is the least amount of driving. And then the whole ecosystem of Life Time Living, Life Time Work, Club is the most successful portion of our business. When people come in, if they live there, they use the club 2 or 3 times a day instead of 3 or 4 times a week. They're in that club all the time.
1: When did this build out start?
2: Huh?
1: When did you start? This is the latest thing. A couple of years ago, right?
2: A Lifetime Living?
1: Yeah.
2: No, we started just before COVID in Las Vegas.
1: Of course,
2: the COVID has taken 3-4 years of basically delay on everybody getting the understanding of what we built. But we have 5 or 6, 7 assets, the Lifetime Living locations open around the country. They are performed
1: exceptionally
2: well. Why do you think, well.
1: I looked at the stock for years was down 20s, 30s. Suddenly it's taken off.
2: Yeah, it was just misplaced earlier this year. And we had to kind of explain a couple things to the investors. One was the makeup of our memberships, and the other one was the free cash flow capability of the company. And once we did that, made that clarification, the stock has been performing great.
1: GLP-1s, you like them, right?
2: It's fantastic. I think there were so many people who felt subconscious to come to clubs because they felt like they're overweight. They take GLP-1, it gives them a boost in getting that in the launch. They get started. Once they get to a point, they feel comfortable. They absolutely need to do resistance training. So
1: you pointed that out, Tucker, right? You lose protein, right?
3: Yeah. That's the big issue. Everybody who's on these GLP-1s needs to basically force feed themselves protein.
1: So instead of it being, you don't need Lifetime anymore, it's like you need Lifetime more than
2: that. They actually needed more. Yeah.
1: And you embrace it with both hands.
2: Yeah, we have within our Miura division, people come in, we do the blood work. If they need GLP-1, they get it. But then the way we administer it is we make sure it's coupled with exercise. So you basically lose weight but don't lose muscle.
1: This was like cradle to grave fitness, and that was your idea all along, I think.
2: Yeah, well, I mean, I think market has jumped into the bandwagon.
1: But you're trying to push a grave out like to over 100.
2: Yeah, I think people are just keep thinking, hey, this GLP-1 is going to kill the health clubs. It's actually helping the health clubs. No. Not just a Lifetime, but all clubs.
1: I need a trainer because otherwise I wouldn't go. I wouldn't because, you know why? I hate exercise. I do.
3: A lot of people do, too.
1: I know. When I got married, I thought I could, stop dating, stop going to clubs, stop exercising. But, No, I'm kidding. Stop exercising. Thank you.
2: Thank you so much.
1: It's good.
3: Nice to see you.
1: Have you on.
3: I'm fascinated by
1: the
3: business.
1: They actually said please don't mention that you go to Lifetime because people are going to think that think this, this is... No, they didn't say that.
2: Well, we appreciate you guys going there.
3: I have like 100 other questions for you.
1: I know. Did you see all the other... They're all
3: I want to know about the
1: equipment.
3: I want to know about things like the Technogym company versus, Life Fitness. I want to know about the costs. I want to know about Woodway treadmills. I want to know all of it. But we can't do it on TV because we're going to run out of time.
2: Whenever you want, just reach out to me.
3: We'll do it. Thank you. Okay.
2: Thanks, guys.
3: As we head to a break, check out shares of fintech company Affirm. It beat revenue and gross merchandise volume estimates. The stock jumping this morning. We're going to talk to Affirm CEO at 8:30 Eastern Time. Do not go anywhere.

0: Is the world ready for Grand Theft Auto 6? Well, Netflix aired 27 minutes of gameplay last night. This is the biggest reveal yet from Take-Two. Shares of the stock moving higher this morning. CEO Strauss Zelnick told us earlier this month that the game was on track to exceed expectations. It is due out November 19th, though I should tell you my son was telling me that there may be a leak of the game. I don't know if you've seen...
1: I thought it was today. So it's not. When is it coming?
0: People... It's coming, I believe, on the 19th of November. GTA, there's some leak that people were talking about online, and it has been a big problem.
1: Well, that's the other. When I read it, when was the last one? Is that possible? Do you remember when the last one was? I thought I read. Is it been 13 years? That's impossible, isn't it? Are you listening? Has it been 13 years?
0: Yeah, no, it's been a long time. I don't know if it's been 13 years. Is that the numbers?
1: Yeah,
0: you're doing better than I am.
1: It's hard for me to believe it's been 13 years because we've talked about it so much.
0: Coming up, Tim Cook stepping down as Apple CEO on September 1st. But before the handoff, he's been taking care of some unfinished business. We'll have more on those final moves.

0: on CNBC and streaming on CNBC Plus.
1: Apple's Tim Cook stepping down as CEO next week. But before he goes, he's cleaning and clearing up some unfinished business. Mackenzie Sigalos joins us this morning with that story. Good morning.
2: Hey, good morning, Andrew. So in his final stretch as CEO, Tim Cook has been trying to eliminate as many potential overhangs as he can, putting his successor

0: past week alone, Apple has cut jobs and reorganized parts of its product and AI teams. On the hardware side, Apple rolled out the M6, its latest generation of Mac chip, built with AI workloads in mind, and it refreshed the Mac Mini and Mac Studio just days before the handoff. Getting those incremental updates out now clears some space on the product calendar and really leaves the bigger launches for Turnus to unveil at his first major public-facing event as CEO on September 9th. Now, the personnel side tells a similar story. Apple's California WARN notice includes jobs across machine learning and AI, software engineering, and AR/VR, meaning that Cook is also making some of the calls around the teams and priorities that Turnus is about to inherit. But there's only so much that Cook can get done before moving into that executive chairman seat, where he'll be much more focused on serving as Apple's chief diplomat. That still leaves Turnus with some big challenges on day one: a memory crunch, pressure on margins, and the long-awaited rollout of Siri AI across iPhones and Macs in just a few weeks from now. Andrew?
1: Are we expecting that once Tim goes, we don't see much of Tim? Or is your expectation we're still going to see him, especially when it comes to meetings with President Trump, meetings with President Xi Jinping, and all of the like?
0: Absolutely the latter. And I feel like we got a preview of that just a couple weeks ago when you saw Tim Cook alongside Commerce Secretary Howard Lutnick down in Houston. A lot of pageantry around doing this ribbon cutting for their facility where they're bringing Mac Mini production onshore. And I think we'll see more of that. And I mean, to your point, it's really about navigating both the White House, which Tim Cook has done quite well, and China, where they still don't have clearance to launch Siri AI. They have Apple Intelligence now getting the green light, but getting Siri AI over the finish line, both in China and Europe, is going to be huge for them.
1: Okay. Mackenzie, thank you. Appreciate it. When we come back, raising the red flag on AI-enabled cyber attacks, OpenAI, Anthropic, Microsoft, and dozens of others warning more attacks are just months away. We're going to talk to former White House Chief Information Officer Chris Hayden about the threat level and how organizations should be responding. Don't go anywhere, folks. Yes, it's a summer Friday, but we've got so much happening. A lot of news. Squawk Box, right back after this.

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1: Welcome back to Squawk Box. Tech giants OpenAI, Anthropic, Microsoft, and more than 100 others warning organizations that they only have months now to prepare for AI-enabled cyber attacks. Joining us right now is former White House Chief Information Officer Teresa Payden. She is now founder and CEO of cybersecurity intelligence firm Fortalice Solutions. Good morning to you. Help us understand sort of how you see the cyber risk, what that really looks like. And when all of these companies say you need to, you know, pay attention, you need to do something about it, what is it that they should be doing?
2: Yeah, thank you, Andrew, for covering this really important topic, because AI is compressing the attacker's timeline to be effective and to get in. They're making it, you know, AI tools are making it more affordable and easy to do. So what I saw in this letter was sort of a call to action. What I didn't see in this letter was who is responsible for going the last mile? Because candidly, if companies could patch all their vulnerabilities at machine speed, they would do it if it were easy. And so that's the piece that's really continued. It's still a big gap for me, Andrew.
1: So, but what does that look like? It's not, to me, it's not just who's supposed to do it. It's, let's say you're supposed to take this on yourself and you're not a big tech company. How are you supposed to deal with this?
2: Yeah, this is the tough part. I mean, the piece that we have done very well at is finding vulnerabilities. And now AI is finding those at machine speed and taking advantage in a bad way of those vulnerabilities. The piece we haven't focused enough on in the industry is how do we fix and patch those vulnerabilities at speed and scale without actually breaking the systems? And Andrew, you hit on an important point. Many companies, unless you're a big tech company or like a big financial services company, don't typically have all the skill sets and all the means and the budgets to do this. And that's where I saw in the letter, part of that call to action was saying, no one company can do this alone. And many companies are going to need government assistance and support. But finding more vulnerabilities and giving people just a long list of things they need to do, that's not going to cut it anymore. So we have to figure out how can we help critical infrastructure and businesses really be ready for fixing
1: what
2: things.
1: Teresa, what do you think the true danger is? And I wonder, sometimes you look at a letter like this and you think, wow, this is like a CYA moment. Something terrible is going to happen in the next 6 months, whether it's a cybersecurity breach of a bank or something worse than that. And this is a way of saying up front, we told you so.
2: I read a little bit of that too, Andrew. And so, you know, again, some of this could be a we told you so. But I think the next step is we've got to get all those smart minds in the room. I know they can do this. I mean, I believe in American technology companies. And if they say, you know what, since we're actually speeding up the problem, we can be part of the solution. And that's where really the smart minds need to get in the room and say, okay, who is accountable for making sure that businesses once and for all can actually patch at machine speed? This is the biggest issue that we're facing today. It's been around for 20 years. Being able to patch at machine speed has been a hard thing to do because it does break production systems. And it's time to get the smart people in the room.
1: We're just talking on a very practical level. For everybody who's watching this and maybe they think of this as sort of a 30,000-foot thing, there's cybersecurity they have to deal with. Okay. Oftentimes, you might have an enterprise computer system, and you'll get a little notice on your computer saying, please update the system. You know the link that you've gotten probably from a company before saying, please update the system. That's an effort to patch the system because first what has to happen is on the back end, they need to go and find the patch, figure out how to patch it. But then there's actually the implementation of the patch. And oftentimes the implementation of the patch literally takes every employee of a company to press a button.
2: And this is no way to basically protect and defend yourself against AI bots coming at your company. And that's exactly it, Andrew. What you have now is our Internet of Things devices, everything from the Roomba to the smart light bulbs, are a potential attack vector, as well as getting into the systems, either tricking employees, reusing passwords, and things like that. So this is where really kind of a new creative, innovative way of thinking about this is, can we actually create, you know, sort of this offensive and defensive shield? Can we actually create tools that spot AI coming at your company at machine speed? And then on the back end, like you said, having the maintenance protocols in place where everything from, instead of counting on Andrew to actually press on a button, say, sure, I'll take the update, pushing that update and being able to do that at a speed and scale we haven't seen before. This is where it's going to be very interesting. One thing, a technology that has not been ready yet is to create sort of these digital twins of your organization and to be able to push out patches, see if it breaks things, figure out how not to break things before you actually push it to production. Because obviously people don't want banks to be offline. They don't want hospitals to be offline. And that does happen when you patch at machine speed.
1: Okay. Teresa, I want to thank you. Appreciate it.
2: Thanks for having me on.
1: You bet.
3: All right, coming up, markets and all of us, the world, waiting on Fed Chair Kevin Warsh's speech in Jackson Hole this morning. Our Steve Leisman will be joined by Ken Rogoff. That's next. The Squawk Box comes back in just a moment.

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1: Almost 8 a.m. on the East Coast, a couple minutes away. You're watching Squawk Box on CNBC. I'm Joe Kernan, along with Andrew Ross Sorkin. Some of the stories that we're watching today, Venezuela is reportedly weighing an exit from OPEC as Caracas has deepened its energy ties, whether it wants to or not, with the U.S. The news comes as the U.S. negotiates long-term access to some of Venezuela's oil fields, about a third, but still would be double what we have in the United States if it was, even if it was 90 billion barrels. U.S. judge is blocking the Pentagon's blacklisting of Anthropic, ruling that the designation was illegal and baseless. Anthropic welcomed the ruling, but its case in Washington, D.C. is still ongoing. Until resolved, the company technically remains a supply chain risk. And President Trump signing an executive order renaming Lake Ontario Lake America. The order directs the Interior Department to update U.S. maps and records immediately, but Canada is not expected to recognize the name. Apparently, our side of the lake has all the deepest parts of the lake, so it's got a nice ring to it. Tweaking Andrew. Let's check the markets this morning. You can see we need two shots all the time.
2: Just reaction shots.
1: When half the stuff I say is trying to get a reaction. I mean, and then we never see the reaction. And you too.
2: You are not without
1: sin. Well, then he also said we don't have an ocean yet, so we're looking at the Pacific.
2: I heard that he's going to. I would not be shocked if by the end of this, the Atlantic or the Pacific is renamed. I mean, come on. Why not?
1: Andrew, the only thing for me is I don't think we should be picking on Canada right now, given how poorly.
2: Oh, you're coming around.
1: Just that literally no one has had a standard of living increase in a decade, and it's only going to get worse. They are screwing that. The governments that they've had up there are so bad. And, you know, they get involved with things like making sure we don't call them the 9/11 attacks terrorists anymore, because both sides. I mean, that place is lost. They're lost. And Lake America. Say it loud and say it proud. Let's look at Treasury.
2: My goodness. And what about Ford? What do you tell Ford? The American company that makes cars in Canada.
1: Doug Ford or?
2: Ford.
1: I wish Ford was not caught in the part. Hopefully they'll come around and realize they don't have a real strong position right now. Unless they want to, you know, cuddle up to China, which if they can do that, then they deserve each other.
2: Really?
1: Point. Yeah. Yeah. Cuddle up with people that put Uyghurs in work camps.
2: By the way, if they do that.
1: Yeah.
2: Think about what
1: is this
2: that
1: all from because I
2: us?
1: Had to read that Lake yeah, America. Because I what, had to
2: think
1: read
2: about
1: the
2: what that could mean to us in the end. But if they end up cuddling up to China, our neighbor cuddled up to China.
1: They just now I can't do what, the future.
2: Think about the actual national security risk.
1: They can't do that.
2: Poses.
1: They need us too much. They can't do that. It's Carney. You know, trying to talk tough, but in fact, there's a lot of people that are saying that there's elections coming up in Canada.
2: Got that from you.
1: A lot of people are saying
2: another guy
1: that he orchestrated this whole thing to look tough for elections.
2: I heard Howard Lutnick say that.
1: The Lut Man. I'm channeling the Lut Man. I like it.
2: Chairman Kevin Warsh set to deliver his keynote speech in Jackson Hole today. I want to get straight over to Senior Economics Reporter Steve Leisman, who is joined by Ken Rogoff. Good morning to you. This time is not different, or is it? Steve, that's the book that Ken wrote.
3: Pretty much what we're going to discuss
1: You can't really see the Trump Tetons right now, can you? They're obscured still.
3: They just call them the Trump Tons. They just put it all
1: that's
3: together.
1: A portmanteau.
3: And that's we're just waiting
1: Thanks for
3: the EO
1: along.
3: On that, Joe.
1: Thanks for playing along. Okay.
3: Yeah. Yeah. Appreciate your thoughts on Canada, and I know Joe the Canadians appreciate your thoughts on Canada. Let me introduce our guest here, Harvard Economics Professor Ken Rogoff, frequent guest on Squawk Box, former IMF Chief Economist. Thanks for joining us, Ken.
4: Hey, thanks for having me.
3: So I'm going to make an observation since I've been here for a couple decades. I don't remember a time when the bond market was so important to what was the discussion on monetary policy here at Jackson Hole. It feels a little bit like we're having a backyard suburban barbecue and a motorcycle gang showed up. Huh. And it's really influential. When you look at what's happening now, some people say it's just a temporary blip. What's your thoughts on the higher yields right now that the U.S. is experiencing?
4: Well, as you know, I've been writing about this for 15 years, that if you look at the history of interest rates, they're low sometimes until they're not. And this is something we always should have expected. But there's been an overwhelming thrust at this conference, because it reflects academics, of low forever. That I think there was even a paper last year about how they're going to get the real interest rates going to go down and down. And that's, of course, very important to the central bankers, because they're seeking an interest rate that will have, you know, neutral inflation implications. Where is it? And they'd like to believe it's a science, but, you know, in fact, it's very hard to predict.
3: Let's take it apart a little bit, because we all know there's different components to the interest rate. There's an inflation component, there's a growth component, there's a term premium component. Some people say, hey, this is just reflecting, or there's a supply and demand component, of course. Some people say this is just reflecting higher growth expectations.
4: Yeah, some of it. I mean, certainly the AI build-out's big, but it's also the Iran war, populism around the world. I mean, it's not just what the United States is doing, it's what everyone's doing. But the honest truth is that if you look at trying to explain the inflation expectations adjusted interest rate, the real interest rate, it's very hard to explain. And they've had papers here explaining where it's going to be 100 years from now. We can't explain why it moved the last 100 years. I mean, an example is people say aging means the interest rate's going to go to zero. There have been many papers on this here. But if you look historically, that doesn't work.
3: When you think about what's happening right now, how much is this supply-demand issue? It really didn't seem like it was, the yields were really that much higher until it became clear how much the AI companies were borrowing, and it was a debt story, not an equity story.
4: No, I mean, interest rates, real interest rates had risen dramatically a few years ago at this point. Like, they were actually at a little bit higher levels at one point. They're slightly below the peak. So it's many things. Yes, it's AI. Yes, AI is amazing. But, you know, you've right. talked about it a lot here, but it's not all growth. And if it turns out to be growth, the interest rates will go up even more.
3: What's your reaction to what the Treasury announced last week? Part one was when they said they were going to increase the buybacks. Part two is our reporting that they might use the TGA to do so.
4: Yeah, well, look, I mean, there's this discussion that, is he stealing something from the Fed? Is the Treasury encroaching on the Fed's territory? And I think the fact is, if you go back after the financial crisis, it was the Fed encroaching on the Treasury's territory. Maturity transformation, how much of your debt is long, how much is it short, is fundamentally a Treasury decision. What risk do we want to take? And people don't all understand the Treasury owns the Fed, lock, stock, and barrel. So it's like, you know, you have your son making the decision for the family of what you're going to be borrowing. So there's a transition. The thing that Bessent fumbled is he did it as if he was making the bond market go down, because he's doing that and magically making a change. And he said it in the context of interest rates were going up. So that was botched. But I think the principle is fine. And I think Kevin Warsh, if you go back to his speech at the IMF a little over a year ago, he's fine with that, of having the Treasury take over the longer term trajectory and the Fed do the firefighting.
3: I was going to say, it sounds like you agree with Kevin Warsh about the Fed stepping back and letting the Treasury take the lead on this issue of debt management, duration, all that stuff. It sounds like you would support a smaller balance sheet at the Fed.
4: Absolutely. I completely agree with Kevin Warsh on this. I mean, you have to change the regulations. People say, well, the banks want all the Federal Reserve debt. That's because regulations were passed that made them want it. It's a little more liquid. You can trade the Fed debt, you know, any 24/7. But the amount they have, they don't need that kind of liquidity. But it's not something you can do overnight. And again, Bessent fumbled it a little bit here. I mean, And, of course, we'll see if Warsh says something about that, not about Bessent fumbling it.
5: Right.
4: I wouldn't be surprised if Warsh reprises what he said at the IMF a year ago about mission creep, let's get back to our knitting.
3: Let's go sort of more on the higher level here. How much should people really be worried about things like the U.S. debt right now being at, what, 6 or 7% of GDP in peacetime?
4: The deficit.
3: The deficit, sorry. And how at risk is the dollar as a reserve currency, in your opinion?
4: Well, I mean, long run, China's going to get a bigger share of the market, and the euro is, because we impose sanctions all the time, and they want, Europeans are worried about Greenland and Iceland and China, Taiwan. But, you know, the biggest threat over, say, the next 5 to 10 years is from the inside, that we just aren't prepared to balance our budget. We're rich. We were always rich. We could afford to. I have theorized and said in my book, Our Dollar, Your Problem, and many writings, we're going to have a crisis because the voters won't allow anything else. They won't believe you. You can't get elected. So I think we will have some kind of debt crisis, financial repression, inflation, maybe something more dramatic. We might not be the only ones, the UK, France, Belgium. But yeah, I think it's coming, not because it has to happen, but that's true about every debt crisis. Argentina, when they defaulted when I was at the IMF in 2001, the Argentine citizens had more money abroad than the Argentine government owed.
3: Is it painful to go through life knowing all this history?
4: I think you can't predict from history, but it's very helpful to look at long-term patterns and recognize. I mean, the main point of this time is different. Is there's regression to mean going back to normal. And if you think, you know, China's going to grow to the moon forever, real interest rates are going to fall forever, the dollar's going to have the dominance it does today forever, you're missing a lot.
3: So let's say you were talking to call it a 53-year-old person who was thinking about retiring in 10 years or 12 years. Would you say that that person is likely to get the amount of Social Security that they think that would be projected now?
4: Depends on what their income is, but I think it's, you know, they're going to certainly have more of a cutoff point, and I think there's going to be a change. I don't know when, but it's not going to balance the budget. I think I saw Stanley Druckenmiller's piece on this about it's just Social Security. It isn't. That doesn't do the job. Our budget deficit's much bigger than that. And by the way, what about defense spending? We have to do a lot more of that. But there's going to have to be an adjustment. I think the lower income people don't have anything to worry about, and the higher income people add it to your tax bill.
3: So what does it look like? Does it, when you think about, we go through this crisis and ostensibly we come up with some solutions at that point. Is it higher taxes? Are they cutting Medicaid and Medicare? And are they cutting Social Security? Is it those four elements that balances the budget?
4: Well, they don't want to answer that. I mean, nobody
3: does. You answer it.
4: The low-hanging fruit is life expectancies are longer. We're one of the few countries that hasn't adjusted our old age benefit. The old are, you know, very rich compared to the young, but it doesn't do the whole job. And so, probably higher taxes is a piece of this, because our taxes, I'm sorry, aren't that high compared to the rest of the world and compared to our ambitions. I'm not saying to spend. I'm not a democratic socialist who just think everything should be free. But we probably will have to have higher taxes.
3: I didn't get to ask you a question about monetary policy, so just a quick one on that. What does Kevin Warsh have to do today, in your opinion? Do you feel like he needs to get the confidence of markets, or do you think he's just fine here?
4: I think he has an audience of one still, and I think the Fed, to protect its institutional independence, probably needs to keep its head down till the midterms are over. And I think that's when you'll see the real Kevin Warsh after that.
3: And what is the real Kevin Warsh after that?
4: I think the real Kevin Warsh is an inflation hawk. I really do. We'll see how it acts out. I mean, he's a practical person. He's been in the markets. But I think if he were to be raising interest rates or to be seen and going in that direction, I don't think it's good institutionally for the Fed, not just him. And if they were to cut interest rates, and there's some people on the board that think they want to do that, same thing. I mean, it's true. The Fed has moved occasionally before a big election.
3: Right.
4: This one's toxic. And I think if they have an argument why they should lay low, they're going to want to do that. I would look again to the speech he gave a year ago about the mission creep and, you know, all those committees right. he has now. It's probably going to look like that, but, you know, who knows?
3: Ken, it's a pleasure of mine to come to Jackson Hole and get to talk to you.
4: A pleasure being here.
3: Thanks. Guys, back to you in Jackson Hole. I guess we'll have Kevin Warsh's speech in, about a little more than an hour now.
5: Do we know how long the speech is, Steve?
3: It's substantial, is my understanding.
5: Because if he's not going to say anything, how's it going to be long? It's just interesting to try to figure it out.
3: I don't know why you think he's not going to say anything. I think he's going to say something.
5: Not going to say what you want him to say. You know, all the
3: I think he might say what I want him to say, Joe.
5: Really? We'll see. I just hope he doesn't start reading from the phone book or something like that. But have you heard Keith Morrison do that? It's like it's Keith Morrison does that, and I could listen for an hour. The Dateline guy, unbelievable. He reads because of his intonations. It was a shtick that he did. You should look it up. So to come, Meta inking and goodbye to the Trump cons, the grand Trump con. Meta inking a $17 billion settlement to resolve a major lawsuit over youth mental health and addiction risk. A closer look at some of the challenges facing the company following that deal next. And then Affirm CEO Max Levchin is going to join us after the company reported results last night. The buy now, pay later company paying off for investors this morning. That is up 13%. Stay tuned. You're watching Squawk Box, and this is CNN.

0: Meta agreeing to a $17 billion settlement earlier this week with state AGs over child safety claims. Julia Boorstin joins us right now with a look at some of the challenges that Meta faces following the deal. Good morning.
1: Well, Andrew, now Meta needs to figure out how to comply with its newly agreed upon product changes. Now, it already has some of the features like the ability to mute likes and notifications, but Meta says it's now building tools from the ground up to enable parents to turn off and teens to turn off autoplay video and to give users algorithmic feed control, saying it's going to be rolling those tools out in the next 6 months. But the most complex challenge from a technical standpoint will be strengthening Meta's age assurances. The company is saying this could take up to a year. So Meta needs to build stricter age verification tools to keep children under the age of 13 off its platforms and to accurately identify the 13 to 17 year olds who are lying about their age. Now, to make this work, the company says it will build a complex algorithm that pulls in data like who users are connected to, who they follow, and who their followers are, as well as details like what kind of comments they get when people wish them happy birthday. Now, when adults are inevitably misclassified as teens, they can appeal by uploading their IDs, or they can scan their faces using a special software. That is a process that does risk frustrating some of those 20-somethings who may be misclassified. Now, Laura Martin from Needham warns that some of these remedies will, quote, likely drive under 18-year-olds in the U.S. to leave Meta for a different social media platform that doesn't have these limitations. Martin knows that this could also hurt Meta's ability to lock in users before they become adults, which could be bad for the company's long-term value. Andrew?
0: What about all the other lawsuits out there? This doesn't seem to end it all.
1: This does not end it all. There were 48 states plus D.C. attorneys general that did participate in this lawsuit. So you have the majority of the state AGs resolving their issues with Meta. You have two states outstanding, and then you have a bunch of personal injury lawsuits and lawsuits from the likes of school districts. So I would say this resolves one of the major legal overhangs, but certainly not all of it. And then you also have to remember, Andrew, that Meta is dealing with issues internationally. Internationally, there are a number of bans. We've seen one go into effect in Australia, bans for social media under age 16. So we're going to see similar bans roll out across Europe, and that's going to be hard to enforce as well. So there are two different factors here. There's compliance with these restrictions legally overseas, and then there's monitoring and managing all of these lawsuits that still remain here in the U.S.
0: And then let me ask you the other big puzzle piece is, do you believe that TikTok and YouTube are going to agree to a similar kind of settlement? And what kind of technology and what would it take for them to be able to administer the same kind of thing that Meta is talking about doing here?
1: Yes. So $5 billion of the up to $18 billion that Meta is going to be paying is only if TikTok and YouTube comply with similar time limits, et cetera, for teens. Now, we have reached out to TikTok and YouTube to see what they're thinking. Are they going to comply? Do they think this is something that they will agree to? We have not heard back from them yet. But I think this is a big question here. I think one thing that's been interesting that I've learned from my reporting just over the last couple of days is it is technically possible, right? It's not like this is impossible. It is technically possible for Meta and these other companies to comply. But we'll see if Meta is doing it on its own or if it has to spend that $5 billion because the other companies comply as well.
0: Okay, Julie, I want to thank you. Appreciate it. Good to see you.
2: Right up next, stocks on the move, ahead of the opening bell, including two cybersecurity names of futures right now. Dow's turned around, is now positive. NASDAQ off about 60. S&P basically flat. Stay tuned. You're watching Squawk Box, and this is CNN.

0: Let's get to Dom Chu with a look at this morning's market movers once again. Hey, Dom.
1: All right. So good morning. A good Friday morning, Joe. Good Friday morning, Andrew. We're going to start with shares of Sentinel One right now, which are down about 2% despite reporting a better than expected second quarter. But the cybersecurity company's profit outlook for the current quarter and full year came in lighter than expectations. CEO Tomer Weingarten saying on the earnings call that cybersecurity is at a fork in the road and new, fast and sophisticated AI models are making the threat landscape more complex. Those shares you can see here are still up 48% on a year-to-date basis. We'll stick with cybersecurity and then go to shares of Rubrik right now, which are sliding by just about 6%, despite reporting an earnings and revenue beat and a stronger outlook. Their CEO also speaking to the challenge that AI faces in the industry, saying that Mythos and frontier AI models have fundamentally changed the cyber landscape. Those shares are still up 32% year to date. And we're going to finish with a check on shares of Elastic, which is soaring to the tune of 22% right now, 23%. The software stock reported a beat on the top and bottom lines and upped its guidance for the year. The company saw its total subscription revenues climb 15% from last year, and its CEO said he's seeing growing momentum across search, AI, security, and whatnot. Those shares, again, up 36% on a year-to-date basis. So some big earnings catalysts, Joe. I'll send things back over to you guys.
0: Did you make a bet on the players?
1: I don't make those bets. I leave that to you. I told you, I go down those holes. I may not be able to get out.
0: I mean, there's still time. Who do you think I had to take?
1: I think, you know, I would say Scotty. I think Scotty's the one. I think he's going to finally kind of come through. He's got so many close finishes here over the last 5 or 6 weeks. This one kind of gets you to the finish line.
0: Could be anybody right now.
1: It could be. And this is the tournament where it could be anybody's, right?
0: So yeah, but with, you know, Min Woo obviously is way ahead, but he could come back and everybody's at 4, 5, and 6.
1: Now, Joe, have you played East Lake before?
0: I have not. I've been invited.
1: It's an interesting setup, and I think that it does play to the strengths of certain players out there. So,
0: yeah, it's really unbelievable. The par fours that are 520 is just bizarre. Anyway, they're for people like you, Dom. Young, virile.
1: I think you're selling yourself short. I've played with you before. So anyway, I'll send things back over to you guys.
0: Yeah, the new equipment. I can hit it so much further into the woods. All right. Thanks.
1: I'll see you guys.
2: Okay, coming up next, shares of buy now, pay later company Affirm surging after delivering strong Q2 results and raising guidance. Company CEO Max Levchin is going to join us right after the break to discuss the quarter, the consumer, and so much more. Don't go anywhere.

0: Clearview, total peace of mind.
1: President Trump just posting on Truth Social has to do with beef, et cetera. Ranchers and farmers have always been a number one priority for me. They work very hard, are smart, efficient, and immaculately clean, capital C-L-E-A-N. But for years, I have heard that they have had a tremendous problem with the big processors, who many say are a nasty monopoly. There are essentially four of them, a very non-competitive number, and they make life miserable for our wonderful farmers and ranchers. And I can't let that happen, can I? So in order to break this powerful monopoly with much of its ownership based outside of the United States, I am authorizing legal documents to be drawn in order to allow farmers and ranchers to be given the right to process their own food. This should move quickly. Thank you for your attention to this matter, President Donald J. Trump.
2: I got to think through what that ultimately means. So there's four companies that do this.
1: Yep. We know some of them.
2: We know some of them. The sense that they push these guys around, which I think is true, probably.
1: Probably.
2: It would be better to have more competition. We always talk about, but four sounds like a lot, or at least four sounds more like more than two or three. And
1: well,
2: then the question
1: more
2: is,
1: than three.
2: What are the benefits right. of allowing them to do this on their own? And
1: right.
2: What are the implications for safety?
1: Right.
2: And all of the other things
1: the implications
2: that come with
1: for safety
2: this.
1: Was what I thought.
2: That
1: thought
2: is the
1: of,
2: biggest thing.
1: By the way, I will say that when any of the new, whenever you get a look into these places that you've seen in the past, it's kind of frightening, right? I mean, and if you, I've never visited one, and you don't even want to be anywhere near. You know, hog processing plants, really. I mean, you put all the data centers you want near me, but, you know, don't put a hog processing plant. And you know, it's a kind of gross when you rip, you know,
2: well, I think we gotta,
1: processing anything.
2: Yeah,
1: is kind
2: of. I want to understand the safety. Let's.
1: Right. You go ahead.
2: No, I said we should talk to our.
1: Well, let's talk. We got it. Yeah. And this, you know exactly how. I'm finally figuring out how a firm works. I'm late to the party a
2: You're
1: lot
2: late
1: of
2: to the party? Well. Well, this guy knows
1: it's
2: a lot
1: working.
2: How it works.
1: It's working. We can look at the chart. Shares of a firm are surging on better than expected results. Joining us now, a firm CEO, Max Levchin. And Max, I guess I would just ask you, what's the best environment for doing what you do for people with the buy now, pay later? Is there something? Are you in a sweet spot right now in this? You know what people constantly call K-shape or. K-shaped or affordability crisis economy? Does that just play into your to what you do?
3: Yeah, I'd like to believe we are a product for all seasons. Obviously, anytime someone is thinking about money, they're trying to figure out how to get the most out of it. They're stretching their budget. They're contemplating a purchase that is noticeable to them. We believe, certainly we're biased, the best possible tool for that. We give you full transparency. We give you a plan that shows you when you're going to start and stop, when you'll be totally out of debt, whether that's 6 weeks or 6 months or longer. And we're completely transparent with whatever the true costs are, and they do not change. Whatever it is you agree upfront to, you will pay us or less. We reward prepayment because we love when our consumers are financially responsible. And in times of inflation, we see more demand because folks are budgeting. They're more thoughtful about how they want to use their money, and we're there to help. And in times of faster growth in the economy, more feelings of abundance, people come to us for more discretionary purchases. So we see demand. We're growing for 30%+ for the last 11 straight quarters and show no signs of slowing down. I think we'll be here for all economies.
1: And the ability for a consumer to be able to do it through a firm must be so attractive that merchants are willing to farm it out to you. They'll sell more stuff and they'll share with you what are pretty slim margins a lot of times. That surprises me that it's positive for them to bring you in.
3: That's exactly right. Merchants do love us, and we are a network. That is to say, as more consumers show up to merchants saying, hey, I'd like to use a firm to buy this, merchants hear their customer feedback. They turn to us. As we show up at more points of sale, more consumers learn about us. More consumers say, wait a second, this is a fantastic alternative to what I got right now. And they use us more. And so the flywheel keeps going. And that's where the growth comes from, really. The sharing of the margin is a really good point. So merchants love the idea of not discounting because the price should be the price instead of telling you the price will be maybe 10 or 20% off over time. The typical incremental margin they pay us to offer a 0% loan, for example, to consumers, which is a fantastic deal. As a matter of if you're independently wealthy or trying to make ends meet, getting a 0% loan over 6 months, 12 months to buy a thing that your family needs is an unbeatable deal, especially with no late fees, no deferred interest, no compounding interest. So that is what the merchants share with us. The majority of that money comes to the consumer in a form of no interest or a reduced interest. They are paying for it a lot less than a 10% or 20% discount. So it's actually a great deal for merchants. And you know, we love working with them on these extraordinary 0% deals. We just did this event called The Big Nothing, which is where lots and lots of merchants all pitched in to offer these 0% deals to our consumers, and went off really well.
1: When rates go up, I would figure you'd be more attractive to people to use. But then again, does your opportunity loss, you could be making a lot more money if when rates go up, right? If you were able to try, how does it, what would you, you said you're good in any environment. So you don't care whether rates go up or come down. Isn't it worse if rates are headed higher for you?
3: We're not a depository, so we eventually fund our book through relationships with many different funding sources. You know, we very successfully lived through the last round of rates going up. And so I think at this point, the market has very ample demonstrable results to show that as the rates went up, our results didn't really change very much. So we have contracts with our financial suppliers, if you will, that are long-term. We're very thoughtful about how we stagger the timelines. And so as the Fed moves the rates up and down, our ability to operate is really not impacted all that much in a short-term profitable growth. We're not just growing at 30% plus year over year. We're posting very, very healthy margins. We've been profitable for 12 months and only showing better signs.
1: Just as a neophyte in all this, I was asking my mentor Sorkin exactly how do you make sure these you're not getting a bunch of deadbeats? And he said you have a way.
2: They've done a masterful job.
1: How?
2: But you can ask Max how they do it. But they've done a masterful job of sort of rewriting the idea of a FICO score even.
1: Yeah,
3: that's right. Thank you, Andrew. That is the core DNA of the company is sort of based on, you know, fundamentally two ideas. We can underwrite each consumer better by getting a little bit more data, being smarter about what we use, asking for a little bit of data from merchants, essentially just getting smarter about data. And these days, I think that's actually easier to understand for most folks, just given how AI has expanded people's minds of, you know, what you can do with data is extraordinary. And we've been at it for 15 years. We were an AI company when AI was kind of a, what does that even mean? The other thing that's really powerful about our business is every transaction is underwritten separately. So each time someone comes to the point of sale, because we can do it in real time, because we can do it so quickly, we actually say, wait a second, is this still a good idea for you financially? Part of why we don't charge late fees is to create a perfect alignment of incentives. If you are going to be late, if our models tell us you're going to be late, we should not be lending to you. We'll just lose money because you will not be able to pay us back. And so we will very politely but very firmly tell you, we're so sorry, but the answer is no, if we don't believe you can pay us back. And we'll take more data and we'll reverse our decision if we suddenly realize that we made a mistake. But underwriting every transaction really helps us keep our credit results exactly where they must be. And you know, we've been doing really, really well there, highly consistent over the last many, many years now.
1: And you must have a pretty good idea about whether you're seeing stress on any of the with any of your customers. Is it increasing or are we okay?
3: So the Affirm consumer is healthy. I mean, the thing that's worth knowing, you know, as big and great as we are, we're still a sliver of the U.S. economy. And because we underwrite every transaction, we have a lot to say as to how our consumer is doing because we invite them in when we say, yes, here's a loan for you at this point of sale. U.S. consumer undoubtedly sees the higher gas prices, so can't ignore that. They're also coming to us to help manage those prices across all the various inflationary points. But So far, so good. U.S. consumer is, or a firm consumer is paying us back on time, every time. And, you know, in that sense, I think we're doing very well.
1: Okay. Amazing. I also was trying to figure out the that big spike during the COVID. Sorkin told me everyone's buying Pelotons, and
3: it's more than that. It's the temporary shift of offline commerce to online. We are much, much, much more prominent online. Although we've been growing very rapidly offline over the last couple of years since COVID, but during COVID there was such a big pull into online shopping. We answered that call very loud.
2: Max, before you came, just so you know, before you came on, Joe and I had a whole conversation about this interview because he wanted to really understand.
1: That's what I just said. I said I'm talking to my mentor.
2: I think you did a great job.
1: Really?
2: Yeah, I think you got to all of the big issues.
1: I'll come to you when I you know need. Why don't you come to me for political things?
2: Well, that it's more where complicated.
1: Where I could be a huge help.
2: I go to Max for things. I go to Max for things.
1: He's not even. Oh, he is laughing. Yeah, it is. It is funny.
3: I appreciate the compliment, right. I feel like I'm sitting in the middle of a family fight here.
1: Right. Well, yeah, and that's what Kevin Warsh likes too. Well, we need, I think the off, you know, during breaks there should be our.
2: We got to get a camera going. I just have one final question for Max, just broadly speaking, just give us, since we are talking Kevin Warsh like crazy all day, and just where the economy is and what you're actually seeing underneath all of these great results, take yourself out of this. What are you actually seeing just about from the consumer right now?
3: I think there's still strong demands. There's, you know, there's nothing profoundly wrong. Let me start with that. I do think that sustained pressure on prices isn't great in the long term, and so can't ignore that either. I think as much as taking myself out, there's definitely still demand for many goods and services. We are here to make sure consumers have everything they need and are able to pay for it without being worried about late fees and weird gimmicks. But I think things are, generally speaking, healthy. But I'm going to listen to Kevin's speech like everybody else.
1: Great. All right. Good. Thank you, Max. Appreciate it.
3: Good to see you.
2: Thanks, Max.
1: Nice move today.
2: Coming up next, we're going to talk to the information's Jessica Lesson about this week's big headlines in the tech sector, including a legal ruling on the Anthropic Pentagon saga. Don't go anywhere right after.

0: start playing more and saving more.
1: In tech news, the San Francisco federal judge ruling for Anthropic in its fight against the Pentagon. Meantime, the information reporting that Anthropic may allow existing shareholders to sell some of their stock when the company goes public, but other stockholders could be subject to a lockup period longer than the typical 180 days. Jessica Lessen is the founder and editor-in-chief and CEO of The Information. They've been killing it this week with a whole bunch of big scoops. Good morning to you.
2: Morning.
1: Let's just talk first about the ruling on Anthropic as it relates to the Department of Defense. How important is this? You know, there's still this ongoing case in a similar case in D.C. And so I think we're all trying to just make sense of what comes next.
2: It's important. It alleviates some of the risk that is out there. Obviously, this was an epic blow up with the government and Anthropic. The relationship's evolved a lot since then, though. So I think people were seeing a path for Anthropic's technology to be used more broadly in the government. But it's a win for them, for sure.
1: On the Anthropic IPO, since everybody's Anthropic IPO crazy at this point in the ballgame.
2: Especially out here, Andrew, I've got to say, you can't go anywhere without hearing about it.
1: So, OK, when do you think it's going to happen? How do you think it's going to price? What do you think about this idea, by the way, that they're going to actually put in the prospectus that the company, you know, has a, you know, could have revenue of $30 trillion?
2: Well, it seems like Dario and Elon have been comparing some notes, is my take on that prospectus question. You know, my colleagues at The Information are reporting prospectus right after Labor Day, most likely. I think we're looking at October, and all signs are really for a huge moment. You know, the revenue growth of Anthropic has not stopped and just not slowed down with the open source threat, with all the other questions, with competition. You know, what happens 2 years from now, I couldn't tell you, but all signs point to a very strong IPO.
1: And what do you make of the reporting of your own team, though, of this idea that people will be able to sell out at the IPO? That has not been typical.
2: Yeah, I mean, that was notable to us as well. And I think it makes sense because Anthropic has been stingy on secondaries to employees, much more so than OpenAI. So you look at the employees there who, you know, haven't been very active in the secondary market. I think it's saying, OK, we're going to get you some liquidity earlier.

0: would be coupled with a longer than expected lockup, however. So I think, as you know, Andrew, the terms of these IPOs can change quite a bit. This is under discussion, but I think it does make sense in the context that their employees have really been waiting, I guess not for that long, it's not that old a company, but when you're talking about this scale of valuation, I think it makes sense.
1: Of course, the importance of the Anthropic IPO also relates to the importance of the potential OpenAI IPO. And I'm curious how you see that shaping up and when you think that might happen. And because there's so many companies, obviously, we keep talking about circular financing that are related and rely on these valuations.
0: Yeah, Anthropic's business is a little more straightforward in that regard. I mean, it has plenty of relationships as well, but OpenAI has a thicket of them. And I think unpacking that, making that regulatorily sound, and then explaining that while you're stemming, questions over your consumer business, a race on the enterprise business, OpenAI is a tougher boat, but I don't think, they're off the table. Sarah Friar, the CFO, is saying, we'll be a public company next year. That makes sense to me. Without an Anthropic, their business would look pretty good too. But there are a lot of questions to sort out. And the revenue growth picture there and the pace of growth is a little less clear than Anthropic.
1: Well, that's what I was going to ask you, because that was some of the other reporting that's come out even in the past week, just about what their growth looks like. And we've heard sort of two different versions of it. On one side, there's an argument it's actually slower than they had anticipated. And on the other side, we've heard that it's like a hockey stick and it's just started to ramp.
0: Yeah, I mean, I think these companies are selectively leaking numbers to try and counter the narrative. And they're giving their thickets of investors very specific pieces of information, probably exactly to do this, to muddy the picture. So we don't know the full picture. They continue to get both momentum in enterprise, but also I hear, having trouble getting people to switch from Anthropic in terms of contracts. So that's a big area of reporting focus for us, as well as consumer. I mean, they're banking on this device as part of a long-term bet in consumer. I still use ChatGPT every day, but it has not replaced right. Google. So I think there's a big question over the consumer business as well.
1: You guys have done a great job of some of the personnel reporting at OpenAI, because there's been a bit of a revolving door. What do you think investors should make of that?
0: I think the very recent personnel changes on the business side, sales leaders going back in two cases we reported to Salesforce, is really Greg Brockman taking over that business. Greg has had many roles at OpenAI, but he is firmly back in charge of running the business. So I think those departures are just a function of that and not a function of anything deeply broken other than it's a new guy with the reins who wants to change the strategy. Andrew, we are seeing talent flow just back and forth and boomerang across the industry right now in AI. So in many respects, that's nothing new, but it is an additional challenge for these companies to hang on to people and quite a big management distraction.
1: Okay, since we're going from headline to headline, let me throw one last one in into the mix here, which is this Meta settlement this week. A lot of folks have been trying to look at it, understand it, but potentially look and try to understand even more importantly what it ultimately means for a YouTube, what it means for a TikTok. Do you think ultimately that those companies will settle in a similar way? Because it seems like it would be demonstrably more painful for their businesses. Those businesses, of course, where people truly are addicted at, multiple hours a day on a TikTok, on a YouTube, in a way that, frankly, I think Meta could only wish that their customers were.
0: So far it's been crickets from them. Meta's kind of goading them publicly and even saying it'll change its terms even more if they do. And we haven't heard anything yet. Look, I don't think YouTube is going to be, for lack of a better word, bullied by Meta. I certainly don't think TikTok is. I think they're going to have to chart their own course through these issues, through the courts and through the deals. But I don't think they're going to do so because Meta is taking out ads in newspapers telling them to.
1: But do you think that the states are going to then try to reach a similar deal? I mean,
0: this issue is not going away. Meta has been sort of the tip of the spear, but YouTube in particular faces a tremendous amount of pressure to do something. These issues take years to unfold. So I can't predict that YouTube is going to reach a settlement in any sort of near term. They, I think, you know, have managed to be less in the hot seat on some of these issues, but the facts state that, you know, that is where youth is spending time online. So yes, I do think ultimately there will be settlements, but I don't think it's, I don't get any indication something's close on YouTube.
1: Jessica, always want to thank you for waking up early, especially because I know you're on the West Coast. So it's great to see you. Appreciate it.
0: Thank you.
1: Thanks.
2: All right, up next, Advent and Stripe reportedly dropping their takeover plan of PayPal. PayPal on the move this morning, and it's not pretty. Details after the break. Squawk Box is coming right back.

0: Breaking on Squawk Box, President Trump posting just a few minutes ago in support of ranchers and farmers, promising to allow them to process their own food in a bid to provide competition to major food processors. The president called the industry a nasty monopoly. Lots of big questions about what this is ultimately going to mean. Also questions about food safety. Meantime, Affirm CEO Max Levchin telling us moments ago that consumers on his platform are in a healthy position, but he said he sees the possibility of pressure on the American consumer in the long run. The stock up 12% in the pre-market this after posting solid earnings. Bank of America reiterating its buy on that stock, calling the company best in class, and it still has room to run. And then there's this one, PayPal, company co-founded by Levchin, down more than 14% in the pre-market on reports that a buyout plan by Advent and Stripe has now fallen apart. And you're looking at that stock getting hurt this morning. We'll see what that ultimately means.
1: I just looked historically at what have been the controversies with Tyson and others, and it's always collusion, right, with you know what they do with chickens and how many there are, and but some of the other things are, and I didn't like reading it, was some of the possible contaminants,
0: right,
1: that are in the chicken that they found, and the whole thing is kind of skews me out.
0: Is when you know we talk about only having four of them, the bad news about four is the competition piece. The good news about four is, to some extent, we actually do have a pretty safe food ecosystem in this country.
1: Yeah, we do.
0: And part of that is because we only have four that have to get monitored that way. It gets much more complicated if everybody's doing their own thing.
1: Do you know, is there a tofu producer that you worry about, or a kale?
0: I don't know about those things. I only know about red meat.
1: I like that. All right. Kevin Warsh.
0: Enjoy your fish this weekend.
1: Yeah.
0: Make sure you join us. Kevin Warsh at 10 a.m. this morning. We'll talk all about that.

0: You are looking at a live shot of Jackson Hole, Wyoming, home of the Kansas City Fed Economic Symposium, where in about an hour, the Fed chair will deliver the keynote that global markets have been waiting for. We'll bring you live coverage. Good Friday morning. Welcome to Squawk on the Street. I'm Carl Quintanilla with Jim Cramer, David Faber at Post 9 of the New York Stock Exchange. Futures fairly steady ahead of Warsh, the two-year yield close to some three-week highs. Meantime, mixed reactions to earnings out of Marvell, Ulta, Gap, Workday, and Affirm. Oil slightly lower as the Iran conflict officially hits the six-month mark. We, of course, begin with the Fed chair and his Jackson Hole speech. Jim, a lot to get to, a lot of expectations, and including sort of the mechanics around the symposium, whether we'll get that famous walk that past chairs have done.
1: You know, I've been thinking about it. And what's funny is that there are some statistics that show that it tends not to move the market. However, it's a new Fed chief, number one. And two, I don't know if there's ever been a Fed chief that we knew less about. So, I mean, that may not, but I mean, to me, anything that happened in the past, Carl, really doesn't matter. I do think that there's just this drumbeat of he's got to do something about inflation. And I come back and say, well, how about if his efforts are going to be capped by a Secretary of Treasury who is not going to let the long bond go up? And David, it's very difficult to have a Treasury Secretary who basically says, listen, you can do whatever you want in the short race, but I'd be careful, which
2: yeah, well,
1: is what I think.
2: We talked about that interesting dynamic right now as a result of Secretary Bessent's decision to try to at least move the long end of the curve down through, what do they call it, Operation
0: Twist and Shout. Twist and Shout.
2: And it is, it's an interesting one. I don't know whether Warsh will actually address it head on in any of the comments that he's making.
1: Well, look, don't we all wonder what the relationship is with the president, Warsh? In the sense that we know that the president picked the previous previous Fed chief. And then he humiliated him for the rest of the tournament. You know, the whole time.
2: I defer to other reporting. There has been reporting,
1: Carl,
2: that they speak a lot. No.
0: The president has said they speak.
2: Yes.
1: Yeah. Okay. Well, that's all right. They talk. I just don't want him to, I don't want Warsh to say something, and then the rest of the next, I don't know how many years, we just have the guy be made fun of. That would be a bummer.
0: Yeah. The Times does do a nice piece looking at the boundaries between Treasury and Fed. They actually quote some advisors to past Fed chairs who once said, Bessent's move strikes me as pretty inconsiderate, if not a slap in the face, going into Jackson Hole.
1: And yeah, That's what I was thinking. It's funny, I was in the Journal today, a piece about Bessent and Warsh. And we thought that they were titans and they spoke at these great schools. Well, I don't buy it. The whole idea of titan because you go to school, that's a very old, whoever wrote that piece is from my generation. And I don't think it works that much. David, I think that you could naturally say that Bessent looked at the long bond and said, well, yeah, stop this. Maybe the president said you got to stop it. Maybe the president didn't. But if you're best, you don't want to run away long bond. But then you had that ChatGPT piece done by Stan Druckenmiller, and it seemed tongue.
2: Why are you taking a shot at Stan? He used the tool that's available.
1: No, he's but changing the discourse.
2: It was completely consistent with everything he said. It's not as though he went to chat and said, write me something. So come on.
1: I like Stan.
2: You're being
1: I was being petty.
2: Yes.
1: Malicious.
2: Yes.
1: And thoughtless. Okay.
2: Thank you.
1: All right. Other than that.
2: All right.
1: Aside from that,
2: stick to the actual content of the editorial itself.
1: Oh.
2: Which was very much opposed to what Bessent is doing.
1: And I was totally in agreement with. So even though I was vicious and definitely ad hominem, I totally agreed with everything he had to say.
0: So you're in line with Stan.
1: Oh, God, Stan was so right.
0: Let the market decide this, even at the long end.
1: Yeah.
0: It's not about thin liquidity.
1: No, the market's bigger than anybody. And I think that in the end what happens is the market just says, you know what, I'll take you on just like I can take you anybody. You know, it's like it's a Dr. Ed or Denny. I mean, you know, there's vigilantes, and the vigilantes, you know, David, it's kind of like
2: yes.
1: I don't know. I mean, kind of a Clint thing.
2: Clint Eastwood?
1: Yeah.
2: Oh, you're thinking Dirty Harry? Where are you going with that?
0: Sudden Impact.
1: Yes, Sudden Impact,
2: yeah.
1: Yes. You know, not only...
2: Not Unforgiven.
1: No, Magnum Force, where that was not unlike the police force within a police force in Brazil in the 30s.
0: Yes. There have been, actually, one thing people are writing about this morning, Jim, is just how much hawkish commentary there's been in the past 24 hours from Schmidt, from Hammack, from Goolsbee.
2: I mean, Hammack yesterday on our air made her views very clear and was quite articulate.
1: Well, I mean, you know, three and a half. Look, if the president had not decided that he wanted to go to war, I don't know how low things would be. Look at Walmart. Walmart takes the 200 million people shop at Walmart.
2: Yes.
1: Walmart takes the tariff and just gives the consumer a break, right?
2: Well, it was, what was the number? Was what, $3 billion? I'm trying to remember from last
0: week.
2: At least high twos. And they did say that they put it back into trying to help. I don't know how much, but yes.
1: Well, I'm just saying.
2: But what's
1: your
2: point?
1: I'm saying, you know, you don't have to be so pointed with me.
2: Why not?
1: Because, like, listen.
2: That's what
1: Andrew,
2: I always say.
1: I'm sorry, it's another show.
2: Another show. Very different dynamic.
1: Yeah. No, here's what I'm getting at. Okay.
2: Yes.
1: I'm just saying that away from oil and gas, and particularly diesel fuel, which the crack spread is the highest, looks like the highest it's ever been because the Russians are withholding their diesel. I just think, you come into a situation and there's, like, oil is the big sticking point.
2: Well, you've made that point. But I think you're going where, okay, oil and tariffs are have an inflationary impact.
1: Yes.
2: The war in Iran has obviously sent oil prices up, although you can see, you know, from where we were at the beginning or sort of from February, not up. I mean, well, I guess they're still up 22%, aren't they? Yeah, okay.
1: Yeah,
2: so,
1: well,
2: and tariffs, obviously, which the president is not backing away from.
1: Right.
2: And the latest is Canada. And we'll see what that does.
1: Let's not put
2: it may have an impact on our own automakers as well, and therefore on the price people pay.
1: Right. And don't forget, what was the thing that's the most up in the CPI? Ticket prices. And who leaned on Live Nation Justice Department to get a really bad deal for the consumer?
2: Yeah, the DOJ kind of backed off.
1: Oh, they backed off big time.
2: The states didn't.
1: The states. So you're just in league with the states.
2: No, I'm not in league with the states at all. I think I've made that very clear in my questioning of A.G. Bonta from California. That said, that dynamic where the DOJ backed off of something many believe was the case that they should have continued to bring.
1: I thought that was a layup case.
2: Brings this dynamic
1: I think they had a
2: where
1: layup
2: the states
1: case,
2: say
1: I
2: you
1: like
2: can't trust the DOJ, and then we get every state saying what doing different things, and it makes it more difficult to get deals done.
1: Right. I'm just saying that we can pull apart the CPI and see a lot of it happens to come from people in the government and not just kind of a natural thing. It's kind of a turbocharged inflation. It's like mandating inflation. And you can go against, therefore, you can go against beef. But, right, I mean, the companies that do beef
2: still
1: processing.
2: Still trying to find where that 300,000 tons is coming from.
0: Right.
1: No one knows. I'm not kidding. No one seems to know.
2: I know. Well, I don't want to eat it.
1: What? No, I don't either, but Texas Roadhouse is having a good quarter.
2: We talked about this yesterday.
0: Yes. Let's get to NVIDIA this morning after the blowout quarter that we got earlier in the week. Did spark that chip rally. Company added, get this, $442 billion in market cap yesterday. That's the second largest one-day gain behind, remember that Microsoft day where they added $450. Today, Jim, it's about Marvell. A lot of chatter about it being a bridesmaid in the wake of the NVIDIA number.
1: Matt Murphy guy got the kind of, yeah, it was a tough moment for him, I think, to some degree, the CEO of Marvell, but he's a very common, regular guy, and suddenly the next $1 trillion. But it's from Jensen, and Jensen's got more gravitas than anybody. I don't know. Look, I look at what happened in that conference call where the company reports, all right, and it's just a flat-out report and doesn't give you the Colette Kress guide up of 70%. People are just slamming this. We were speaking at NVIDIA, slamming it down.
2: Right.
1: And then at the third sentence in the actual conference call, she talks about the much, much radically better revenue growth, and then you get the stock up to 219. Now, here's the problem with this thing. This stock didn't get to the top. So there's going to be somebody, David, who says, 219, 228, 232, didn't take out the top. Didn't take out the top. So therefore, you know, David, what they're going to be saying. Double top.
2: Double top. Double secret
1: actually,
2: probation top or just
1: actually,
2: a double top?
1: I actually heard that. And then last night, I'm reading Marvell. Okay, so Marvell did not put together. Matt did not say that the money's going to flow very quickly. But that's not what's important. What's important is he made, last time I had an analyst meeting, it was really like, it was like, are you kidding me? You can really do that number? And it turned out it was like a fraction what he can do. October 6th is going to be an analyst meeting. So you can sell that stock what you want, but you do not want to be betting against that stock going to the October 6th meeting, because I think that Murphy's going to tell you a very compelling story. So I thought NVIDIA was good, and I think Murphy's good.
2: This is a stock that is coming off that move, remember, after that Google announcement that they made.
1: That was a big win, David.
2: On the August.
1: Did you see the size of that? Remember, it was $120 billion.
2: It was. And the market reacted. I'm just pointing it out that that was that, you know, recent, it was August 18th that they came out with the 8K detailing that.
1: Right.
2: Remember Alphabet, how many shares was it? 58.9 million shares of common warrants to purchase at a price of $206.58. So they're still nicely in the money.
1: Oh, yeah.
2: But the contract itself was much more consequential than the exchange
1: well, you know, this is fiber,
2: of,
1: this is optics.
2: Of shares. But the stock had run up on that, and that was just... What, last week,
1: mm-hmm.
2: right? Wasn't it last? Yeah, last week, 2 weeks ago. I mean, 10 days ago.
1: Well, I mean, it's like many of these stocks, Carl, they're up so much, you don't know what to do if they come down a little. Like, do you really, like, say, oh, I'm going to be, you know, a line in the sand, 221? I mean, I don't know. Marvell is a very expensive stock, unless everything works. And it's a cheap stock. That was like NVIDIA. If they can do the number, you're 10 times 20, 28.
0: Yeah, look at the gain for the year, 165. In memory, Jim, we did get from SK Hynix yesterday that the shortage, they think, will... last through the end of 2030.
1: And Kospi was down last night. I was surprised. I thought that that shortage comment, and that echoes what Sanjay Mehrotra told me when we were out at Micron. But I guess people kind of are that's kind of factored in. I know that it's not factored in if you're buying DRAM. You're always kind of hopeful that maybe there'll be a price break, but it doesn't look like it.
0: There continues to be a ton of news around data centers and sort of the social, economic pushback to the pushback now from some unions.
1: Oh, my. I was thinking that if you were pro-data center, you could always say to your constituency, look, I'm anti-data center, but, you know, the electrical workers like the data center, so I'm in neutral. Or yeah. Maybe even pro-data center.
0: Journal with a good piece on that this morning. Anyway, Matt that Murphy did talk about data center demand. Take a listen.
3: We now expect Marvell's data center revenue to grow more than 60% year-over-year in fiscal 2028, driven by strong growth across all of our key data center businesses. This includes custom more than doubling, as we indicated last quarter. But the key takeaway for today is clear. The strength of our data center business continues to exceed our prior expectations.
1: Yeah, well, look, Matt came on the show after a press organization savaged the work that he'd been doing. Basically said there's no deal, he's not going to have any hyperscalers. And he came on the show and he bought $1 million worth of stock. And he looked at me and he goes, I am the signal. They are the noise. And I've been using that line ever since. So it was really good.
2: That was a while ago.
1: Yeah, because it was 70. The stock was a 70.
2: Yeah, that was a long time ago.
1: I saw him at a cocktail.
2: Yes.
1: And I walked in. It was a really crowded room. And I said, the noise is here. Because he's the signal.
2: But to the point you made about the $120 billion, back to the Google agreement,
1: yeah.
2: which was a focus on the call to a certain mm-hmm. extent, right? I mean, annualized, that would equate to, what, $18.5 billion a year in revenue tied to the Google XPU custom silicon. They didn't dispute the math, but they said most of that revenue is not even
1: later.
2: In the plan, right?
1: Yeah. Right. And so 2029, that's what's causing stock to be down.
2: Yeah.
1: Remember, David, this was a heated contract versus Broadcom.
2: Right.
1: And,
2: right.
1: You know, go up against Hock Tan. But Matt Murphy's a little bit furious. He's a furious guy.
0: Which is Broadcom going to be among the earnings we get next week, along with Dell and
1: yes.
0: Palo Alto and some others?
1: Very important.
0: Yep.
1: Everything's consequential, as I tell my partner, David. Everything.
0: And what does your partner say?
1: He says, what are you talking about?
0: He says, what?
1: He says, what are you talking about?
2: He says, what?
1: Huh? I mean, here's what he says.
0: Huh? I'm reading something. Take a look at the pre-market. We'll get to some retail names as we work our way through Gap and Ulta. Again, big swings in that space this morning. And we're awaiting Warsh in about 45 minutes. Stay-

0: So, try Monarch for free at monarch.com.
1: PayPal's lower in the pre-market. That consortium led by Advent and Stripe reportedly abandoning their bid to buy the company after offering more than $50 billion. It would have been the largest fintech acquisition ever, and David's been all over this.
2: Yeah, we reported on this, confirming the 60-50 bid back a while ago. Of course, you may remember. And I, you know, even had a lot of details around the potential financing. But it was never seen as something that was likely to happen. In fact, I was arguing at the time that a leak like that, perhaps designed to try to have shareholders put pressure on the company, being PayPal, with a new CEO to sit down and talk. And talk they did. The latest update I had gotten really only a couple of days ago was the patience of the principals was wearing thin, but it had not yet reached a point that apparently it now has where they said, no mas. They were not going to go hostile, clearly. And so with an ask that, while I haven't been able to determine it, was far above 60-50, which was the original offer, you know, this thing probably never had a great chance. But again, there were, as I understand, substantive conversations. Obviously, Enrique Lores, Jim, having taken over not long ago as CEO, typically when you see something like that and a new plan is put in place, the board is going to be more likely to say, we're going to stick with the plan right now of creating value, or come up with a number that they could show shareholders is a reason to take. And I guess they weren't able to get to that number is sort of what I'm hearing as well. And so it jives with a lot of the reporting I have, although I don't have it 100% from a source that, you know, it's saying it's dead. I am hearing as well it is dead.
3: I'm hearing too. And Enrique Lores was on the board from PayPal.
2: Yes, he was on the PayPal
3: David,
2: board.
3: David, let me ask you. This is a company that some people say is in turmoil still.
2: Yeah, I mean, there's a lot of questions around its business model and how it's going to be disintermediated, like so many others, right, in terms of payments and what that's going to mean.
3: What is Venmo worth? What, they have a huge buy now, pay later business. What is that worth?
1: You pointed out it once was larger than Affirm's.
3: Yes, yes. Yeah. And look, I think it's one of these companies that was early, but we've got a bunch of fintech companies in kind of this scrum, the same place. I mean, Klarna. Okay, look at Klarna. I mean, that was one that was a very exciting company. It went down. Now suddenly everyone's taking up today as if
1: we got an insider buy there today.
3: Yeah. Oh, okay. Well, then maybe no, they're not. I don't think they're the next to go. They just came public. But I think it's a crowded space, and I don't know what to say about when you're up against Max Levchin, who was very persuasive this morning. I don't know. He's very good at what he does.
2: Yeah. Guys, I did, you know, I mentioned Workday reported numbers. We're going to cover that as well. And I mentioned it yesterday. It may have got lost in so much conversation around Salesforce and NVIDIA. But in terms of big deals, surprisingly, that one, at least they're still at it. You can recall there was some reporting around, well, could there be an LBO to come? It seems unlikely that they're going to get to that, given the size of the equity check alone, as I understand it, is some $25 billion. But that one is still sort of at least out there, unlikely as it might be, Silver Lake and any number of other potential investors they'd need to bring in to fill out what would be a huge equity number there, Jim. But interesting to note that. Obviously, I'm curious to think what your thoughts were about the numbers themselves from the company. On the call, by the way, they didn't give any comment at all on takeover interest. And again, it's a hard one to climb in terms of getting to the number you'd need to there in terms of the financing, not as much on the debt side as the equity. Right. But what do the fundamentals look like?
3: Well, Anil Bushri's back after a kind of a turmoil period there with Carl Eschbach. Anil Bushri had been...
2: Yes, one of the founders.
3: Yes, yeah. and I think one of the more sensational people in Silicon Valley. And he sounded, I'm not going to say almost joyous, he sounded joyous. He has got some new products that are really doing well already. He's got a real handle on it. And once again, if you go back to what Mark Benioff was saying about the so-called SaaSpocalypse and how it's over, you listen to that and you say, what was the SaaSpocalypse? Was that just about design? Because this is another one that could have a really big earnings reacceleration.
2: That said, I think the guidance right now implies no acceleration in the business.
3: Well, look, I think it's about product. And if they sell the product well, they're going to have acceleration. That was one of the things that I liked about the conference call. And Neil said, listen, if these products are great, and if people take them, we're going to kill it. And that's how I felt.
1: Yeah, really interesting setup for software. We'll get into some retail, and we'll talk some September with Jim in a minute, going into what is the weakest month of the year.
3: Oh, boy.
1: Cramer's mad dash in the opening bell on this Friday in a moment.

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1: Take a look at some NDX winners. Finally got that GTA 6 trailer last night. was all the talk about how it's going to disrupt, who knows, workflow across the all around the world.
2: Good for Strauss selling it.
3: How many years have they been waiting for this thing?
1: It's been a while.
3: Patience.
1: It is up better than 2%, though, at the open. We'll get the opening bell in a few minutes. And don't forget, you can always catch us anytime, anywhere. Just listen to and follow the Squawk on the Street opening bell podcast.

0: All right, let's get to a mad dash with Jim. Of course, we've got an opening bell less than 2 minutes away to finish up the week's trading.
1: Yes.
0: Gap reported second quarter numbers. Net sales down 2% compared to a year ago. Comp store sales down 1%. Stock, though, looking okay.
1: Flagship Gap up 10%. Banana Republic fine. Old Navy not that good, but admittedly, by Richard Dixon says it, but new person going to run it. And the last 2 months have been very good. So at good cadence going in. David, there have been a lot of people who jumped ship. They were very excited about Gap when Richard Dixon came in and they went neutral, whatever. So it's when the last guy goes neutral, bingo, it took off. Now, the big short position in the name, believe it or not, 12%.
0: But so the move that we're seeing that conceivably is going to be filed when we open for trading in a minute is because of Old Navy.
1: Because Old Navy, they're addressing the problem, bringing in someone, well, just an old, actually a veteran of Target, but a person who's been at the company. And there's a sense that maybe that's what you needed to shake things up a little. I do point out the company's no longer a really big company relative to other retailers.
0: No.
1: But it's a very high profile retailer. So you see it.
2: My question has been, what happened to TJX? Down 20% in like 10 weeks.
1: I've been working on TJX now since it happened, and my travel trust has done it forever. And a lot of it is because of Ross Stores. They had a 10% comp, and that was Jim Conroy from Boot Barn came in, and really it's kicking butt.
3: Yeah, it's not a sense of,
1: yeah, TJX, eye off the ball.
2: The opening bell here on this Friday at the big board on Wall Street. It's Precidian Investments celebrating the trading of its ADR hedge products at the NASDAQ in Times Square. Miami Biotech Collective, a group focused on South Florida's biotech ecosystem. And at SIBO in Chicago, it is the SIBO floor operations team. Jim, here is where, you know, 77.40 is actually not bad progress, although halting progress over the last few weeks.
1: I think that one of the things that was, it's very discouraging, you come in and you say, oh, well, we had really good tech yesterday, and the semis were good, and then the Kospi's down. And that's it. You know, Kospi's down, so you just say, well, I guess there goes the semis. And if you lose the semis, you kind of really, that's been a way to lose all of tech, except for a few software companies.
0: Well, as we said yesterday, I mean, actually it was on the 10 with Mike, but three-month momentum is software stocks is better than it is in semis.
1: So then don't you wonder sometimes how much of this was the software hatred situational awareness that you basically just said, look, well, be careful. They know more than we do. And there's,
0: yeah,
1: you know,
0: but,
1: and then also Adobe.
0: There were real questions. There continue to be some real questions,
1: oh,
0: Jim.
1: No,
0: and it will take quarter after quarter of sort of what Benioff was talking about with you the other day to put to bed perhaps some of the real concerns,
1: yeah,
0: around pricing, around share.
1: No, and Mark hasn't.
0: And around ultimately being replaced by whatever the latest model is that you can create internally at some companies to replace your software as a service vendor.
1: Well, that's why it was a kind of double barrel by Mark Benioff. He starts out by having Dario. I mean, right? He comes in.
0: Yeah, comes with Dario.
1: And
0: yeah,
1: yeah. They turn out to be old friends. And it turns out that Mark has a huge position in Anthropic. I mean, measurably, maybe $6 billion, maybe $7 billion.
0: Worth that much in an IPO,
1: yes,
0: except we don't know what the IPO is going to be worth. So how can you say what the number is?
2: Well, we're going to know relatively soon.
0: But he's saying $7 billion. Based on what number? What valuation is $7
1: billion?
0: Okay, then what is the $7
1: billion? I was using a $2.5 billion.
0: $2.5 trillion.
1: And then backing that out to, say, the 1.5 that we think that Mark might own, 1.5%. And then
0: so you're going with a $2.5 trillion market value on Anthropic.
1: Well, I think that Mark
0: just wanted
1: was going
0: to know.
1: $2.5 trillion.
0: I just want to know what that $7 billion number
1: is. It wouldn't surprise me because I think Anthropic, and now that Rhode Island judge, oh, holy cow.
2: Yeah, this federal judge did rule that the U.S. acted illegally when they blacklisted Anthropic. The other story is whether or not they're going to allow employees to sell out of the IPO, unlike SpaceX, for example.
1: Boy, I don't know.
0: Yeah, during it. That's an information story, I believe, this morning, saying that they may allow that. It's going to be a lot of reporting, a lot of speculation. We haven't seen an S-1 yet, but we're waiting. Hard to imagine they're going to drop it next week during one of the slowest weeks of the year, but you never know. But it's going to have to be coming soon, given what at least all of us are hearing in terms of potential timeline for this company coming public.
1: Absolutely. And it's funny. Everyone was saying how great the IPO market is. Internally, they went away. They went to the Hamptons like they always did. Right? There was nothing in August. There was nothing. And
4: you think,
1: David, there's not a lot of bio. There's not a lot. I mean, like that biotech outfit, the Miami.
4: Yes.
1: Other than like smaller biotech, I have not seen much.
4: Well, we've talked about volume being extremely light, lightest of the year by far.
1: Oh, my. It's been just like, it reminds me of August of 1987.
4: Oh, don't say that.
0: Why did you say that?
1: Because the last week of August of 87, nothing was happening, and Merck went up big, and everything else went down. Don't you remember?
0: Vaguely.
1: The last week of August, it was crazy.
0: I remember October of 87.
1: And I remember
0: that was my first year of financial journalism, yeah.
4: Welcome really? To the party.
0: I had no idea what was going on.
4: Right.
0: I literally was standing by what was still a ticker tape in our newsroom. We actually had the old Dow Jones looking at it going, oh, my, oh, my. Everybody was just
1: Well, a lot of people felt that was the beginning of what looked like something's very wrong with the market.
4: Yeah.
1: In September of 87, it was like, wow, the market fell on no volume whatsoever. And is something going on? And it turned out to be that it was the prelude to the crash.
4: September is the only month of the year that averages a negative total return, and that's not including any. That's just back to 2010.
1: Yeah, September's bad. I mean, I saw some numbers which indicate that if you come in with a decent August, it's not as bad. But I've always hated the month of September. I just literally hated it because you come back and there just seems like sellers come out of the woodwork. People worried about the summer months, where the summer months were too slow. You used to get pre-announcements. You don't get pre-announcements anymore. Remember when companies used to say, look at, you know, we're not going to make the quarter?
0: We got one pre-announcement that I remember recently, and that was IBM.
1: That was a tough
0: one. And that was a significant one. You had CrowdStrike on the other.
1: I
0: want to get your thoughts on this because we do have this latest memo from OpenAI signed by an awful lot of well-known major companies.
1: Right.
0: It involves cyber and their concerns around it. They're calling it a call for collective action on cyber defense. And I'll just start with the opening paragraph because that's what gets your attention. In the coming months, AI-enabled cyber attacks will become far more widespread and sophisticated as models around the world become increasingly capable. The companies and public services our communities depend on, from hospitals to water treatment plants to the infrastructure that powers the internet, are at risk. And then they go on from there to discuss all the things that should be done now in preparation. I can remember when Mythos first came out,
1: Mythos
0: it was deemed
1: moment.
0: To be too powerful to release to the public, a number of people saying, well, wait 6 months and the open source are going to be able to have the same capability and what that's going to mean. We're getting close to that. Not surprising to see a memo like this, but doesn't make it any less worrisome.
1: No, and I talked about it with George Kurtz last night, who's the CEO of CrowdStrike, which, by the way, has a very big trade meeting next week. Falcon that I think is going to show some things to make you feel a little more at ease. But there's, look, you have to, you cannot count on any of these AI companies to protect themselves.
0: Right.
1: And you cannot count on the agents to not go haywire. But one of the things that both Palo Alto Networks was up very big and CrowdStrike have are ways to be able to protect yourself from rogue agents.
0: But
1: I like the
0: companies themselves have to raise their security standards, meet them with urgency and coordination of an incident. I mean, there's a lot
1: true.
0: Of things that every company needs to do beyond just hiring.
1: You raised the greatest point in the world, which is that how many of these companies have even thought about it? I mean, one of the things that George Kurtz was saying is that the vast majority of companies aren't even aware that it's out there. They have some sort of cybersecurity stuff that's left over for the last couple of years. This is an all new threat, and you kind of have to redo everything. Particularly if you have legacy AI, if you have any sort of legacy cybersecurity, it's just not going to hold up under any close scrutiny whatsoever.
4: So he doesn't think that the Mythos moment struck the fear of God into most businesses?
1: I think that he feels that it struck the fear of God, but they're kind of like deer in the headlights fear of God. And you have to kind of galvanize them, which is what he's hoping next week when he has his conference, is that maybe people recognize it's here, it's now, you got to do something.
0: Yeah, I mean, right, you can be scared, but you've got to take action.
1: Right.
0: And that's what this memo from OpenAI and all the other signatories is sort of urging, is action right now. I mean, the words are pretty clear. It's
1: if we
0: don't act now, there's trouble coming.
1: Yeah, I felt that, and I was reading some to George. Look, I'm very concerned as someone who is a big believer that this technology can be under control. I think that it may depend on how unprepared the worst guy is. Whatever utility company is the most unprepared. One of the things that George Kurtz told me is that the bad guys know who's bad. Now the agents are even better at knowing who's the weakest link.
0: Yeah, that is the scary part. Guys, on the M&A front, did want to get to something we don't see that often, which is two companies calling off a deal because the stocks just went in the opposite direction of what you want as a shareholder. I'm talking about these advanced materials companies, Solstice buying Element Solutions. They announced that deal back on July 6th, and it was immediately... I want to say something, but I can't.
1: No,
0: you
1: but
0: know
1: how
0: what
1: about
0: it was.
1: Pant? How about
0: yes.
1: Pant? How about Pant?
0: Investors didn't like it. And they sent the stocks of both companies down and down sharply. The consideration was $10 a share in cash, but most of it was shares, 0.500 shares of Solstice Common. It was supposed to be worth $50.10 per Element share, but it wasn't anywhere near that. And yesterday, they say, hey, while we think the strategic and financial rationale was compelling, based on constructive feedback from our shareholders and discussions between the parties, we've concluded it would serve our respective shareholders better if we stand down and become standalone companies and stay standalone companies. You can see Element not getting much of a bid there. But Solstice up dramatically.
1: Well, Solstice put through the $500 million buyback.
0: Yep.
1: Now, I've had both companies on a couple times in the case of Solstice. Solstice is a spinoff from Honeywell, and it's a chemical company, but it does have this really innate business about nuclear power.
0: And it had a number of those investors who were excited about that in the shares. And I think that helped, or that was one of the reasons why it went down so much, because nuclear would become an even smaller percentage of the overall, and they're like, all right, we're out of this name.
1: Exactly,
0: and that
1: right.
0: exacerbated the move in the stock, which led to, of course, them calling off.
1: What's so funny is that Element Solutions was, maybe until recently, you know, don't forget, this is the actual core nature of what chips are made with.
0: Ah.
1: And it's such a great company. So when I first heard it, I said, well, that's kind of interesting, materials to materials. But
0: right.
1: I didn't, and I knew about the... about this business that's
0: nuclear business,
1: but
0: yeah.
1: You know, people are so desperate for nuclear that actually makes money, and there's not a lot of those.
0: By the way, it's worth noting that we've had any number of companies who have announced deals watch their stocks decline. Obviously, you can think of Fox, Roku, although to be fair, Fox has come all the way back. But when they announced that deal, if you recall, the stock got crushed. And then even from there, Huntsman and Olin didn't do well at all. Onsemi announced the deal. And then there's even the big one. When Netflix, we reported first, Netflix was very serious about Warner Brothers, then followed through with a deal to acquire it. It's never recovered from that. But that gives you some sense. You do have to take that into consideration when you think about the M&A market, the fact that acquirers, at least initially, are not being met with good responses in the marketplace can give those who are considering a deal pause.
1: Okay, so you're in the boardroom, Solstice or Element. You obviously think it's going to be really good.
0: Yeah, you think,
1: aren't you like shocked?
0: Yeah, you're a little surprised. You're disappointed.
1: No doubt.
4: Well, we've already talked about companies now back timing changes in administration or potential changes. You know, by the time you close some of these deals, the calculus is not getting better, you might argue.
1: Oh,
0: right on the antitrust front, the regulatory front, which is obviously always a changing dynamic as well. That said, I think the professionals tell me that, you know, they're looking forward to a very busy fourth quarter. We'll see. Yeah.
4: Do we believe the Murdoch, Reuters, News Corp, Fox?
0: I don't know. It came out of the testimony that was released as a result around the battle for the trust and everything else. I don't know, Carl, that I put too much credence into whether that will actually happen. That is the idea of bringing Fox and News Corp back together.
4: In media, Versant back above 40, Wolf goes to 60.
1: Likes
4: gentlemen.
0: Who's that analyst?
1: Likes the news division.
0: We're bringing him on.
1: Likes the news
0: love
1: division.
0: That guy.
1: Likes MS. I thought that was
0: a
1: very good piece, and then I looked at how many shares I have, and I said it was a great piece. Not just a good piece, it was a great piece.
0: NVIDIA's up again, Jim.
1: Well, there you go, okay?
4: Yeah, and Marvel's shaved some losses from the
0: $5.5 trillion market value has now been realized by NVIDIA.
4: For the next hour or two, it's going to be about bonds, though, as we await the Fed chair. We'll get some UMish and some Chicago PMI in the middle of that. Take a look, though, at the curve today with the 10-year right around 4.68. Stay with us.

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1: Welcome back to Squawk on the Street. Rich Santelli here live at CME HQ with the breaking news before the big war speech. This is Chicago PMI, August Reed, expecting a number right around 58. A huge miss, 47.1. 47.1. That's a contraction number under 50. It's the weakest number for the entire year. You have to go back to Dece of last year to find a lower number. And we only had one read previous to this that was in contraction territory, and that was April, and it was only a bit under 50. So this is one of the few recent releases that gives us a more depressing picture on the manufacturing side. Much of the recent evidence has been significant improvement. Very quickly, here's the lay of the land. Right now, as we sit at 423, a two-year, unchanged on the day, unchanged on the week, 12 basis points below its high yield close of 435. If we look at a 10-year, right now it's at 467, down a basis point on the day, down 7 on the week, and it is basically down right around 7 basis points from its high yield close, which was not that long ago, the last day of July. JGB 10-year, 2 basis points away from a fresh 30-year high yield, and the Bund in Germany, which represents the EU, 327 now. That's a fresh 15-year high yield. Squawk on the Street will return

0: at Very.com.
1: We are just minutes away from the Fed chairman's Jackson Hole speech, where on Sunday, Jim, it'll be 100 days with Warsh as chair. And since then, stocks are actually outperforming the average of a new Fed chair term.
2: Well, look, if you read that story in the journal today about profits, corporate profits, particularly in contrast versus the working person. Look, I've always been a believer that profits control eventually where stocks go, and the profits are extraordinary.
1: It has been amazing. A lot of it's being attributed to the one big beautiful bill, some of the depreciation, expensing. And not to mention, in this case, in this quarter's case, tariff refunds.
2: I'm glad you mentioned depreciation spending, because that's put a lot of people to work. And that in the data center, I mean, you've got a boom. No one seems to care also the flip side about the 40 trillion, the deficit, which is...
1: Well, that's going to be... we'll see if he addresses any of that.
2: I really hope he does address it, but it's not really his job. It's Congress.
3: Not really, yeah. Typically,
2: it's Congress.
1: Powell would chastise Congress for their spending habits.
3: He would.
2: He would. Winsome at all for Powell?
3: Winsome? That's such a nice word.
2: Isn't it?
3: Yeah. No, I'm not really a Fed person. You know that.
2: No, I just meant as like a person.
3: Yeah, he's a stand-up guy, right?
2: Stand-up guy.
3: Yeah, stand-up guy.
2: Stand-up guy.
3: Didn't seem like he'd be the best dinner companion, but a stand-up guy.
2: I question that.
3: You do? Well, you probably had dinner with him. I never did.
1: Of course.
3: We had a couple of lunches.
2: I had barbecue with him a long time ago.
3: Yeah.
2: I dressed as the Easter Bunny.
3: Oh, that's a story I want to hear about.
2: No.
1: Yeah. It's going to be followed on Monday, Jim, by G20, where I think some of the Japan Fin Minister is going to come in and talk about yen intervention. That's another thing, Kenny. Protect the dollar and flatten the curve in the next 20-30 minutes.
2: I think at a certain point someone wants to say, are we really just going to pay this deficit down by deflating the dollar, you know, making it so, David, so that we inflate everything, you know, make the dollar be worth much
3: less.
2: Pay
3: the deficit down? Reduce the deficit.
2: Reduce the deficit.
3: Which has not been reduced. I mean, July was the biggest month we've had in terms of running a deficit that we've had in many years.
2: That was a frightening month. And I think the $1 trillion, when the interest bill passed a trillion, I thought that was
3: a moment as well. These are just numbers. 40 trillion, over a trillion in interest a year, and going up from there. And we're rates on the long end to continue to rise, Carl. We know what that would mean.
1: Yeah. I mean, we were talking yesterday about 8 trillion of Treasury's role this year in the next 12 months. If you were to price that at 4.7, that would increase your interest expense by $110 billion right there.
2: Bessin has $8 trillion ready.
3: I mean, you talk about all the fights politically that are occurring around programs that have budgets that are far, far less than that number you just cited as the increase if rates stay the same.
2: What do we do?
3: What do we do?
2: What do we do?
3: It's a little late.
2: No, you know what you say. What? I know, it's up to our grandchildren.
3: It's a little late.
2: Hey, I could use a couple grandchildren. It's at least my problem.
3: You know what? I'm with you, man. I'm ready.
2: Yeah.
3: I mean, don't.
2: You don't play as big a role as you think.
3: Don't. But they're so cute when they're little.
2: Aren't they?
1: They
2: look like Churchill. He was pretty good.
1: Jim, good weekend.
2: Thank you.
1: A lot to come in the coming days. When we come back, the Fed chair and Jackson Hole. Don't go anywhere.

0: Fandango. We love free.
1: Good Friday morning. Welcome to a special edition of Squawk on the Street. We are moments away from the Fed Chair's speech at Jackson Hole. I'm Carl Quintanilla with David Faber, Mike Santoli, live at Post 9 at the New York Stock Exchange. Sarah Eisen has the morning off. We've got a great lineup to help make sense of the Fed Chairman's message today, including former Fed Governor Randy Krosner, Lizanne Saunders from Schwab, David Bianco from DWS, Ashok Bhatia from Neuberger, investor Dan Niles, and former Chicago Fed President Charles Evans. As we get ready for the speech in a couple of minutes here, let's bring in Randy Krosner, former Federal Reserve Governor, now a professor at University of Chicago's Booth School of Business. Randy, important day. Appreciate your time, as always.
2: Sure.
1: A lot of discussion about things he may not address, Fed independence, fiscal largesse, which I guess kind of makes sense given that this is a chair who says he wants to say less.
2: I think he's going to make it short, sweet. He's going to stay in his lane, which is monetary policy. He's not going to be commenting on fiscal policy. I think anybody who's expecting a pivot to forward guidance is going to be sorely disappointed.
1: Well, how does he address the Treasury buyback and the relationship with Treasury?
2: My guess is he's not going to directly touch that, because he has said in the past that, you know, he wants to make sure that and this actually relates to his discussions of Fed independence, that the Fed started commenting on too many different things, and that raises questions about its independence. It should stay in its lane, and then he says he hopes that if they stay in their lane, other people won't tell them what to do.
3: Randy, I wonder if we might get anything. It's sort of in the area of a framework for thinking about how he approaches inflationary dynamics, interplay with policy, whether we can expect some kind of disinflationary productivity bonanza. It feels like he likes to kind of grab for supply side productivity type promises out there in the data. So I just wonder if there's anything out there that you think will illuminate his theory of the case of how that all works.
2: So I think those are exactly the things that he is interested in. I'm not sure he's going to prejudge the task forces that he has, because he has a task force on exactly that. He has a task force on thinking about how technological change may be affecting the best way to measure inflation. So he may talk about the task forces, about the key questions that they are going to address. My hunch is he's not going to prejudge that quite yet.
1: What do you make of some of the hawkish chat we've already gotten out of the Kansas City Fed?
2: Well, certainly there are a number of Fed FOMC members who are certainly quite hawkish.
1: Randy, let me cut you off and get to Steve Leisman in Jackson Hole.
4: Steve, super kind introduction. It was 25 years ago that we were colleagues. It's an honor to share the stage with you. It's great to be back here in the Valley again. See so many familiar faces from academia, from my last tour of service, and from my first 100 days, which is just this weekend. I've been looking forward to this weekend. And before I go further, I want to thank Jeff Schmidt and his team for the incredible hospitality. Everybody here is in debt to you and to your colleagues here at the Federal Reserve Bank of Kansas City. Jeff, our thanks to you and your team. Now, he and the other planners here have some recreation options lined up for later today. I'd advise you to be very careful with your choices. As I learned years ago, you can take two different kinds of hikes on the trails around Jackson. I can sum up my hikes with former Vice Chairman Don Cohn with two words: I survived. These steely marathon death marches revealed a sign of Don that I was not ready for. But there's another kind of hike. This one was with my former chairman, Ben Bernanke, another dear old colleague. With Ben, it was a much more leisurely pace, an easy stroll along the wandering trails of the Rockefeller Preserve. So before setting out today, my recommendation is do a wellness check. Ask yourself, is this a Cone day or a Bernanke day? The best thing about this gathering is that it helps us all get out here to the mountains and clear our minds and think straight about our world and our time. For me, it feels like the right place and the right audience for a real engagement with the ideas that matter most. Innovation, as Kristen mentioned, is the conference theme. And I believe the public and the markets understand that innovations in the conduct of Fed policy will help deliver price stability alongside full employment. So here's a quick overview of what I'll cover in my remarks this morning. You can call it an outline, you can call it a trail map, but please just don't call it forward guidance. First, I'll touch on a few of the longer-term questions we're asking at the Fed about the latest general-purpose technology, AI, and where it might take the economy. Then I'll reflect a bit on the practice of forward guidance and the interaction between the central bank and financial markets. Next, I'll present some of the key principles that I believe should guide the conduct of monetary policy. And finally, I'll give you my assessment of what's happening in the economy. So first, I think we should try to prepare a bit for future policy conjunctures. With the unchanging picture of the Tetons as our backdrop, we are here to survey an economic landscape that is anything but static. It wasn't so long ago, including in rooms like this, in the run-up to the crisis of 2008 and over the decade that followed, when economists and policymakers were speaking of secular stagnation, speaking of a global savings glut. It was a widely held view that an excess of capital would sit on the sidelines for a very long, long time because there just wouldn't be enough compelling investment opportunities. All the good stuff, you'll recall, had been invented. So growth would be low and slow. Well, times sure have changed. We've come to a hinge point in history, to borrow a framing from my former mentor, George Shultz. To cite the clearest example, progress in AI, the 80-year-old name for the newest technology, has been faster even than its evangelists predicted just a couple of years ago. The potential for substantially higher growth is on the rise. Ever-expanding pools of capital pouring into AI-related infrastructure of all sorts. A kind of super Moore's law seems to be playing out. Scaling laws, too, are changing both the method and speed of innovation. Capital and labor have combined to create large language models at the heart of AI. Users buy tokens to gain access to these models. Reports put annualized token sales for the two leading labs alone at more than $100 billion, an increase of 500% from just 12 months ago. We at the Fed, we watch all this attentively. We recognize that AI is a new variable, potentially a new factor of production that will have consequences both for the economy and for the conduct of monetary policy. It opens up some major lines of inquiry. Will the application of AI cause a significant sustained rise in productivity across the economy? If so, when? Will token usage be complementary or competitive to labor? Will the next generation of AI models demand even greater capital intensity too? Or will the models themselves help devise a capital-light solution? Among the other yet unknowns is the resulting market structure. Who gets to make the money? It's not obvious where the returns on capital will land or on what timescale. Early on, how much of the surplus goes to owners of scarce assets, the AI labs or chip makers or energy producers or cloud providers? Over time, how much of that value accrues to businesses and consumers? And importantly, what are the implications for workers and for the employment side of the Fed's mandate? Likewise, we don't yet know the equilibrium price of the tokens that give access to these models. Might there be a heterogeneity of tokens such that growing sums will be paid for the access to the best models, those at the frontier? Will token prices for older models fall to the level of their marginal cost? Well, we'll be thinking through these matters with the help of a task force on productivity and jobs. My early check-ins with the leaders of that task force and the rest have been very encouraging. To be clear, though, their recommendations will come later and have no bearing on decisions we make in the current policy conjuncture. But I believe that for future policy challenges, this intellectual investment today will leave us much better prepared for tomorrow. Next, let me say a word about forward guidance and its substitutes. As our task forces go about their work, as you might know, I'm not waiting to introduce innovations at the Fed to help make us fit for purpose. To highlight one example, I've set out to change the form and function of the Fed chairman's so-called forward guidance. You might know about my longtime discomfort with early pronouncements of future policy decisions. I much prefer another path, and now we'll make the case for it. Transparency in communications about future policy decisions is not an end unto itself. Communications must be in service to the Fed's paramount responsibility. And what is that? That's getting policy right. Forward guidance as a regular practice was adopted by my colleagues and me during the global financial crisis. It was essential at the time, and we introduced it with much fanfare. But as with other legacies of crises past, I believe the practice has outstayed its welcome. In normal times, the role of forward guidance should be limited and circumscribed. Otherwise, it risks creating ambiguity in the name of clarity. Oversharing policy deliberations and overcommitting to future decisions can lead markets, businesses, and households astray. And I believe when policymakers make quasi-commitments on interest rates throughout the cycle, we inhibit our own freedom to make the right calls when it's time to decide. To get policy right, we also need to get the relationship right between the central bank and financial markets. The Fed needs clear market signals, as unfiltered as possible, from market internals, from the level and change in asset prices across sectors, the prices and trading volumes of Treasury securities, the foreign exchange value of the dollar, the cost and availability of credit, a broad set of commodity prices. These and other indicators should inform the Fed's near-term outlook on economic activity and inflation throughout the business cycle. They should also reveal the state of broader financial conditions and the risks and uncertainties of the financial cycle. At the same time, market participants themselves should be tracking real information about the real economy. They should draw their own conclusions, form their own expectations on things like output and employment and inflation, and they too should stay sharply attuned to risks. In my view, the Fed should be humble and never naive. The Fed plays an essential role in the economy and markets. Our tools are powerful. We determine the path of short-term interest rates, and market participants will always try to anticipate what we will do next. But we should not indulge a regime in which market participants are looking primarily to the Fed for their next trade. The economic literature has long described the distorting effects, what it called the Hall of Mirrors problem. If markets rely materially on the Fed's guidance, and the Fed relies on market prices, we're more likely to be blinded to new developments, more likely to be caught unprepared, and more likely to commit errors in policymaking. Now, perversely, market participants are unlikely to bear the biggest costs of the Hall of Mirrors problem. The most serious harm is likely to befall those without any financial assets. If the Fed gets inflation wrong and judges the economy wrong, who gets the worst of it? Not the financial high flyers. Hardworking Americans are the ones left to deal with inflation that's too high or jobs that suddenly appear less secure. So, if forward guidance is ill-suited to normal times, how about the new Fed chief commits at a meeting just like this to some explicit reaction function. Surely he could tell us his interest rate path, if, say, the data were to come in hot or cold. Well, I wish our understanding of the economy were so precise as to provide a mechanical, tried and true answer, that some simple function, like a Taylor rule, could be rigorously relied upon. But our knowledge just does not extend that far, at least not yet. And other factors most relevant to the proper conduct of monetary policy, they change over time. Providing forecasts to illustrate the Fed's reaction function works better in theory than in practice, better in the lab than in the field. I am not alone in noticing that forward guidance in 2021, to cite just one example, might well have slowed the policy response to high inflation. In my term as chairman, my colleagues and I will endeavor to construct more reliable models, more robust rules, and we'll do this knowing that accuracy in forecasting is still just an aspiration. With so much changing so fast in our geopolitics, global supply chains, technology, it's wise to be modest about what we can and cannot know as we sit here today. In the same spirit, we should receive the full range of ideas on matters that may inform the Fed's monetary policy discussions. If the aim is optimal decision-making, and it should be, we should not crowd out views on the economy. How then to chart a better path to policy? In the balance of my remarks, I will share with you some key principles that guide my thinking on the appropriate conduct of monetary policy. And then I'll offer my promised assessment of the economy. So let's turn first to principles. First, I've noticed in this line of work, yesterday's news has a way of getting mistaken for what's happening right now. The challenge is to know the difference. In other words, we must interrogate reality, make sure we're not setting forward-looking policy based on stale or inaccurate data. Nor should we rely on isolated data points. Trends matter most. The Fed's a decision-making agency. We make choices amid uncertainty, and the data upon which we draw must be relevant, contemporaneous, accurate, and as actionable as possible. Second principle. The Fed's actions are intended to ensure that the aggregate demand side of the economy is broadly consistent with aggregate supply. However, all we observe directly is activity. We never see and can only infer what's really happening on the supply side. Hence, evaluating the current and expected balance between aggregate supply and aggregate demand is imprecise. Third principle. There should be no misunderstanding. The Fed's price stability objective of 2%, as measured by the PCE price index, is a firm, fixed target. Let me be equally clear about another aspect of this objective. Price stability is not self-executing, nor is inflation necessarily mean reverting. It's the Fed's job to deliver stable prices. No excuses. Fourth principle. The Fed also bears responsibility for maximum employment. Achieving both sides of our mandate over the medium term is not an either-or proposition. I do not believe the Fed's dual mandate works at cross purposes. After all, high inflation itself is very harmful to economic prosperity. Fifth principle. Short-term interest rates are the predominant tool to achieve the dual mandate. Unconventional policies to spur economic activity may suit genuine crises, of which we all have much experience, but they should otherwise be used sparingly, if at all. Sixth, money matters. I know it's not fashionable these days, but my view is that money has something important to do with monetary policy. We should pay attention to money created by the central bank and money that comes from the banking and financial system. It's true that financial innovations, the subject of this conference, and other factors alter the mechanics that link the monetary base, the velocity of money, and the broader economy. But that is scarcely a reason to ignore the ultimate effects of money on financial conditions and prices. Finally, a quieter Fed, a more purposeful Fed in its communications, is better able to meet its objectives. And we can be held accountable for delivering on our remit, the only true test of our credibility. To borrow a line from General Chuck Yeager, at the moment of truth, there are either reasons or results. So having heard a little bit about AI and general purpose technologies, having heard a little bit about the next policy conjuncture, a little bit on principles, let's turn to the economy today. Given those principles, how do I read the economy? What's really going on outside the window? It's a little ironic. There are no windows in this room, but there are big ones at the Federal Reserve. And we've been using those in my first 100 days, and I expect we're going to continue to use those in the period right ahead of us. Now, you may have read in the July minutes the unanimous view of the FOMC. Labor markets were stable, output solid, but inflation remained too high. A good majority of my colleagues and I thought the wiser course was to await new information in the intermeeting period, especially given possible developments in supply chains, investment flows, and geopolitics, before deciding whether a change in interest rate policy was advisable. And we expressed our joint readiness to act as circumstances, require. For my part today, as we sit here, I'm impressed by the overall performance of the economy, which appears to have strengthened. One indicator of strength is how well an economy holds up under stress, how well it holds up under shocks. On that score, both Main Street and Wall Street have been remarkably resilient. Several other observations. Business CapEx is rising rapidly. The four-quarter change in investment in equipment and intangibles has been around 9%, its highest growth rate since 2021. And more than half of the CapEx growth can likely be ascribed to the build-out related to AI. What about profits? For the firms in the S&P, profits have grown more than 20% over the past year alone. Profit margins are quite elevated relative to history. Overall equity and market volatility, quite low. We're staying keenly focused on market internals, watching performance across sectors. Expectations for both growth in CapEx and corporate earnings are running quite high. I continue to watch the change in the growth rates, the second derivative, the follow-on effects on asset prices, business confidence, consumer incomes and spending are equally important to gauge. Credit spreads on corporate bonds and leveraged loans are near the low end of their historical averages. And issue volumes this year, quite strong. Looking beyond fixed income markets to the banking business, in the July so-called SLOOS survey, banks tell us that standards for C&I loans are on the easier end of their historical ranges. That helps explain their growth that we've seen this year in these loans. In my view, credit and loan markets are showing few signs of policy restraint. Now, certain sectors, like housing and agriculture, are showing strains. But on balance, I would be hard-pressed to describe broad financial conditions as restrictive. Real consumer spending has been healthy despite these shocks, increasing more than 2% over the past four quarters. If you combine consumption with the brisk investment we talked about earlier, private domestic financial purchases have also risen. These purchases have increased at a pace of nearly 3% or so far this year. That's a measure that typically carries more signal than GDP. The trend here, too, positive. So on the employment side of the Fed's dual mandate, our country's doing well. Labor markets are quite stable. The jobless rate at 4.1% remains low by historical standards and hasn't changed much in a couple of years. Unemployment claims on a four-week moving average, an empirically robust real-time indicator, are near their lowest level in decades. In my view, the relatively low turnover in today's labor market is partly a result of the significant rematching between employers and employees that happened in the post-pandemic environment. But when labor supply is barely growing, monthly job gains are naturally going to run low. There are always areas of concerns in the labor market. For example, among recent graduates. In general, though, people who want to work, by and large, are holding or finding jobs. They may well be concerned about future labor disruptions. But as of now, I believe the labor markets are broadly consistent with full employment. But on the price stability side of our mandate, the numbers are more concerning. The Fed's preferred measure of inflation, the one I talked about earlier, the 12-month change in the PC price index, stands at 3.7%, with a 6-month change a little above 4. The comparable measures from the CPI index are also elevated, as are core measures both of PCE and CPI inflation. And none of these measures are perfect, but they all tell a similar story. Inflation is running above our 2% target. So the Fed's predominant focus right now should be on prices. So what's our job? The job for policymakers is to capture underlying trend inflation. Easier said than done. We want to gauge whether underlying inflation is rising, falling, or seems to be stuck in place. We also want to understand not just the direction of travel, but the speed. Each of these broad inflation measures have fallen significantly from their highs of a few years ago, but progress over the last couple of years has been more modest. And while this summer's PCE and CPI readings were better than expected, they do not tell me that underlying trends have meaningfully improved. The data also show moderate wage growth. But in my view, in tracking underlying inflation, wage growth has not proven a reliable indicator of future inflation for a very long time. So to try to gauge underlying inflation, I want to tell you about a couple things I've always looked to. I find it instructive to disaggregate the 199 individual components of the PC price measure. Over the last 12 months, 54% of goods and services in this basket showed price increases above 3%. This is well below the post-pandemic highs of about 77%, but it remains well above the level of 32% in a couple of the decades that preceded the pandemic. Looking over just the last 6 months, the conclusion is similar. 49% of goods and services in the PC basket showed price increases above 3%. Again, this is well below the post-pandemic highs, but still elevated, quite elevated. The recent rise in overall commodity prices also bears watching. What we need to judge is whether the trends we see indicate upside inflation risks. Now, it matters, too, whether the inflation readings of the past 5 years have seeped into expectations. The good news is that measures of inflation expectations in the medium term, by and large, look stable. And inflation compensation measures from the swaps market send a strong and similar message. Especially in light of recent developments, it's a credit to the Fed as an institution, consistent with the best of the Fed's traditions, that market prices show confidence that we will deliver price stability. And I can assure you, they're right. The thing about market measures of inflation expectations in economic history, I know some economic historians in the audience, is they all tend to look really strong and durable until they don't. These expectations are not pushed around easily, and right now they are very well anchored. But they must be closely minded. And it's the Fed's job to make sure that inflation expectations do not get unanchored. Now, there is one signal nobody can miss. The responsibility for 65 months of sustained elevated inflation sits squarely with the central bank, and that's where it belongs. So here is my standard. We must be confident that underlying inflation is moving to our objective, clearly and at sufficient speed. Otherwise, we have work to do. That's our job, that's our mandate, and that's our charge to keep. So I've covered quite a bit of ground in the last 25 minutes or so. Let me see if I can conclude this way. I stand here today committed to a discipline, not a decision. My Fed colleagues and I are hardly the first to hold these positions in a time of great consequence. We are determined to redeem the time by doing our very best work. For those of us, those of you that know us, you'll know the following is true. We take our responsibility seriously, with humility, and with resolve. We know so much depends on the choices we make. Sound monetary policy helps households and businesses to prosper. When carried out effectively, it broadens and deepens the momentum of our economy and helps to secure America's leadership in the world. And I know that our country needs us to think carefully and act wisely, perhaps now more than ever. It's a tremendous honor to serve once again at the Federal Reserve. I'm truly grateful for the encouragement, good counsel, and the warm reception I've received in my first 100 days from my colleagues. I'm also honored and grateful for the views that I've gotten, solicited and unsolicited, from so many of you in this room. For that, and for your kind attention this morning, I say thank you. Let's get on with the rest of the program.
1: That is the Fed Chair, Kevin Warsh, expanding on some of the principles at the Fed that he's already hinted about, but most importantly in his speech there, about 25 minutes, saying that although some of the inflation readings this summer have gotten better, quote, they do not tell me that underlying trends have meaningfully improved. More concerned about price stability than jobs. Hard-pressed, he says, to say that financial conditions are restrictive. Two-year does bounce to 4.32. That's the highest since July. 10-year also bounces a bit to 4.7. Let's bring in former Fed Governor Randy Krosner and our Steve Leisman. Steve, some initial thoughts from you.
5: Well, I'm going to say that it seems like Kevin Warsh met his critics halfway here. And by that, I mean, let me just set the stage here. He was criticized for not providing his reaction function, how he would react to data that came in. I'm going to say here now, Carl, my initial reaction to the speaks is he provided the functions, though he refused to still provide the reactions. And by that, I mean, he gave us a whole series of data points that we hadn't heard before, things he's looking at. PDFP, private domestic final purchases. He's looking at credit spreads. He's looking at the second derivative of change of earnings. And he's giving us his assessments of those in the current economy. He didn't tell us how he would react to those things, but he gave us some pretty strong hints. Says we have work to do if we're not confident inflation is moving to target. He said inflation is responsibility of the central bank. Recent readings do not tell me underlying inflation has meaningfully improved, and he committed to that 2% target on the economy. Said it was in good shape generally, bullish on AI, and stuck to his guns about providing forward guidance. But, in the terms of what we're learning how to listen to Kevin Warsh, I think we've gotten more. There's a basis to go on here. So I'll just conclude and say it again. We got the function, but not the reaction.
3: True, Steve, although I would point to a couple of other things there which may also have been somewhat in reaction to the reaction to his prior comments. One, just asserting very, very firmly that 2% on the headline PCE is the Fed's inflation target and will remain there, and that the policy rate is the key instrument to try and use to get it there. Those two things he allowed to kind of have a little bit of haze around the last time. It seems as if even though he did talk about all this CapEx and maybe it leads to productivity down the road, he didn't lean on it for trying to suggest what the next moves might be in policy.
5: No, I agree with that. And Mike, it's worth to point out the market reaction here. My takeaway was his overall a hawkish speech in the terms that we can expect hawkish reaction from Kevin Warsh. But if you look at what's happened now, I'm looking at the September probability of a rate hike is now 56%. And I believe it was 30 or 35 before the speech. I am seeing now a December probability of 86%. So this was taken as a hawkish speech, and now we know maybe better how to listen to Kevin Warsh and his ideas about being firm on the 2% target, being firm that inflation is the Fed's responsibility, being firm, as you say, Mike, that the short rate is the main instrument for getting there. The market is taking this as hawkish, and I think it may be the right call here.
3: Randy, you in the same boat?
2: I think the key thing was that he was very explicit that the interest rate would be the main policy instrument to battle inflation. That was one of the issues that he seemed to not be very clear about before and had caused a lot of consternation in the markets. He's now very clear about what the instrument is. So I agree with that's one of the key changes. And he didn't say exactly how he would use it, but he said that's what he's going to use. I think he's been talking about the 2% target and, you know, saying the Fed's committed to that and he's committed to that. I'm not sure that's the news, but he made it very clear that he said it's the PCE, the traditional thing that the Fed has used. There have been some questions about, well, maybe he would keep 2%, but change how you measure inflation, because that's one of the task forces. So he seemed to commit to saying to that. And so I think those are kind of the two main headlines. He went through all the questions that the different task forces are going to look at, so he wouldn't prejudge any of that. But I think it's I think it'll help to calm people that he's got a plan, he's got a structure, he's got sensible principles, and monetarism is back. Money is going to be the main key things he's looking at.
3: That was I thought that was personally interesting. Money matters, as he said. Do we need to start watching M2 more closely? Steve, you got us?
5: Yeah, I got you. I'm sorry. No, that was for me. Look, he talked about that in one of his hearings, I want to say, that he said he was going to bring back M2. It's well to remember it was Greenspan who killed M2. So there's a lot of debate about whether there's any value to that. But if you don't mind, Carl, I'd like to pick up on what Randy said, because I made a list of the indicators that Warsh flagged in his speech, the kind of function stuff. So I'm going to, obviously, PCE inflation, looking at both the 12-month and 6-month. He brought up PDFP, which is private domestic final purchases. That's a way of looking at underlying demand in the private sector. It takes out a trade. It takes out inventory, sector government spending. He talked about credit spreads of both leverage loans and corporate bonds. Talked about the second derivative growth in earnings. And the inflation breadth, I thought, was an important one. We've heard other Fed people mention this idea of what percent of the basket is above 3%. What's really helpful about that, and what really addresses one of the things that the critics were saying about Warsh, is we didn't have a way of measuring what he was thinking. We didn't know what he was thinking about. And this, to me, I guess, as the Fed wonk that I am, give me pieces to kind of plug in here. I don't know what he's going to do. He's not going to tell us what he's going to do, but it allows me to say, okay, these things are important to Kevin Warsh, and this is the way these things are moving. Like I said, that's the function, and you got to plug in your reaction. He doesn't want to give it. He wants that pure or unfiltered look from the markets. Well, the market's going to try to figure out what Kevin Warsh is going to do, and now we have some pieces of the puzzle to work with.
3: Yeah, market reaction's been interesting. Gold's down about 40 bucks. 10-year has come back to 4.68 or so. Randy, I'm just thinking about how a Fed chair would want market reaction to be after your first Jackson Hole speech. He probably is somewhat satisfied with this, I would argue.
2: He says he thinks that a quieter Fed is a more effective Fed. He wants unfiltered responses from the markets. So minimizing market reaction is exactly what he wants. And it doesn't seem like there's been a wild, you just have the 10-year up right now. 1 basis point move, that's a pretty small move. I think that's exactly what he wanted.
3: That is true, although short-term yields are higher, as Steve mentioned, and the dollar has popped. So it's almost taking back a little bit of the market reactions, Steve, that we got following the Treasury buyback announcement, where you had gold racing higher, dollar down, and then you had that upper pressure on some yields.
5: Yeah, I'm going to sort of echo Carl's surprise there. I would have thought the 10-year might have reacted a little bit more positively to this, because one of the things that people said was bothering the 10-year was whether the Fed chair was keen on or committed to reducing inflation. But it may well be that the supply story is the big story here when it comes to the AI borrowing as well as the government borrowing. But yes, the idea that the market is more hawkish here, I think, is a in terms of the outlook, is probably the key development, probably one he wanted. And I want to make one other sort of important distinction here. It may be that what Kevin Warsh is telling us, and we'll have to wait to see over time, that he's going to tell us more when he gives a private speech on his own versus when he's at the press conference and speaking for the committee. This is very much the way Kevin Warsh views the world, and he's done so in his first major speech as a Fed chair. But maybe we need to learn to expect less from him when he's giving that press conference and speaking for the committee. And this may be a new distinction for Fed chair, like I'm talking about, learning how to listen to Warsh. Markets need to learn it. And Warsh, frankly, is learning how to speak to markets here, I think.
6: Randy, in the brief moments we had with you before he began the speech, you know, you indicated you didn't expect him to talk about the fiscal situation. He didn't. You didn't expect him to talk about the actions of Treasury. He didn't. Anything, though, that he didn't talk about that you would have expected perhaps would have been included in his remarks?
2: No, I think, he wants to stay in his lane. He wants to focus on monetary policy. He doesn't want people asking him about fiscal policy. He thinks that's the Treasury's role. And so he thinks to maintain independence, to maintain his credibility, he needs to focus on his issues. I think he feels very comfortable with what he got. I think, he is someone who is very committed to that 2% target and to the his credibility and to the Fed's credibility. And so I think, a little bit of move up in some of these shorter term measures, I think he's comfortable with, because I think he was not probably that comfortable that they had not moved in that direction before. But I think he's very happy that 10-year has not moved very much, because that's kind of the long-term focus on Fed issues, and he didn't want that to change.
1: Yeah. Last thing, Steve, which people are kind of chuckling about this morning, the speech begins with a couple references to hikes, meaning going on a hike in Jackson Hole. You have to imagine that they know the speech is going to get washed through algos the moment it's published. Was that an Easter egg of any kind, or are we being silly?
5: I'm hearing a lot of people kind of make that reference, Carl. Kevin Warsh is very careful with his words. He's quite an orator, as you know. I don't think that he meant that. That was not coincidental, I guess, is the idea. I think now the burden of proof, and I wanted to make a serious point about that. It is funny, but the burden of proof, I think, at this point is why he should not hike. And I think that might be a big change here. I'm looking here at 90% probabilities going down the road here of a rate hike. And I haven't had time to calculate it, but there's probably probabilities of a second hike built in there. And now it's up to the economy to prove why it shouldn't be. There's the latest. It's actually higher than that. It's moving so quickly now. But 52-53% on the September number. Anyway, it's an indication that the market sees this. It's volatile but moving. That this is a more hawkish speech. And now it's up to the economy to prove why there should not be rate hikes in the months ahead.
1: Steve, Randy, appreciate it. Important day, and we'll continue to distill all this with your help in the days ahead. Randy Krosner, and of course, a lot more to come from Steve Leisman.
3: I mean, there's no doubt that he meant hikes as a kind of winking sort of a joke and a double meaning. But one way that an algo would be wrong to use that is that no Fed chairman will ever say, "We will hike." They'll say we would tighten policy, we would like to nudge up, become more restrictive. So that would be a bit of a red herring. All right, we've got much more reaction to Fed Chairman Kevin Warsh's speech ahead. Up next, Lizanne Saunders from Charles Schwab gives her first take on the impact of markets. And later we'll hear from fixed income expert Ashok Bhatia, investor Dan Niles, former Chicago Fed President Charles Evans, and much more. Stay with us.

0: help each other out. And I think that's what really makes this special.
1: Let's get a check on the market following Fed Chairman Kevin Warsh's speech. The index has affirmed slightly since he did finish speaking there. We see the S&P up about a quarter of 1%. Very mixed trading below the surface. Joining us now is Lizanne Saunders, Chief Investment Strategist at Schwab Center for Financial Research. Lizanne, good morning. I guess one of the big fears coming into this week was somehow that the long end of the Treasury curve was getting a little unanchored. We've maybe allayed that worry a bit here, and I wonder what you made of Kevin Warsh's remarks in that regard.
2: Yeah, well, we haven't seen much move on the part of the 10-year, and it's actually back to where it was at the end of July after the press conference at the time that was seen as not a great one. I can't remember the last time, if ever, that I giggled at the beginning of a Jackson Hole speech, but you guys were talking before with Steve.

0: I thought was quite funny. I like the fact that out of the blocks, he sort of dispelled the notion that they were not going to focus on the PCE or that 2% was no longer going to be the target. He put that to bed. What I thought was particularly good relative to some of his other commentary in the past about the rationale behind no forward guidance was his use of the analogy to a hall of mirrors and the fact that if you get into a situation where the Fed is relying on markets, but the markets are relying on what the Fed is saying, there's sort of that circular illogic associated with that. So I think he did a better job of getting people to understand the way they're approaching this and why they want to lessen the kind of forward guidance that certainly existed in droves in the aftermath of the global financial crisis and the pandemic.
1: That is definitely true, Lizanne, although I would note he did say as part of that discussion, you know, the short-term rates are set by the Fed. It's our main tool. We understand that markets will attempt to figure out what our next move is going to be, but we want to avoid the hall of mirrors. So again, I think that was a little bit of an acknowledgement as well of some of the backlash that maybe his prior press conference remarks had gotten. So he sort of recentered everything, I think, in terms that the market can understand. And I guess from here, what do you think it does mean for how the stock market behaves from here? I mean, was Fed uncertainty a main component of what we've been seeing in the markets, or has it just been an earnings story?
0: I don't know that Fed uncertainty has been a big component. I think there was a lot of breathless commentary on the move up in yields, but it was fairly orderly. And that's ultimately what defines how the equity market is going to behave. There's always a focus on level. Is it, you know, 4.75 on the 10-year if it gets above 5%? And that works its way into the psychology of markets. But it's typically the speed and the why. And I think the why piece of this is important. And my role is more to think big picture, long term, not you know, day of kind of analysis. And I think what's the important change in the background right now, which I think is secular, is this shift away from the conditions that existed during the Great Moderation era, where you had a positive correlation between bond yields and stock prices. And for that 20 plus year period of time from the late 90s up until the inflation spike in 2022, bond yields were generally keying more off the growth side of the equation, less off the inflation side of the equation. So higher yields typically meant higher growth without the attendant concern about or risk of inflation. That's sort of nirvana for equities and vice versa. But for the 30 years prior to that, mid to late 60s up until the start of the Great Moderation era, that relationship between bond yields and stock prices was the complete opposite. You had a negative correlation because bond yields were keying more off the inflation side of the equation, less off of growth. Now, that, of course, means that during that era, which we've been terming the temperamental era, bond prices and stock prices generally moved in the same direction. And I think we're already in back in an environment like that. It just changes the discussion that everybody needs to have around, all right, how do you get diversification relative to the ease of a 60-40 portfolio in the Great Moderation era?
2: I was just going to say, are you declaring 60-40 dead for a while, and what replaces it?
0: No, I think there's still a home for most portfolios for both the equity side of things and the fixed income side of things. I just think the simplicity of that type of analysis, I never really thought 60-40 made a lot of sense. It's a generic way to talk about stocks and bonds being diversifiers. But the good news relative to the temperamental era in the 60s to the 90s is that we've democratized, and by we, I say that generically, but to some degree, I also say it as it relates to Schwab, democratized investing for the individual. And that's inclusive of access to myriad asset classes that can provide that diversification in a slightly more sophisticated way. You know, individuals, not just necessarily high net worth individuals, that can take more of that sort of endowment approach. Systems that are in place and fund structures are in place to provide that diversification where you look for non-correlated assets. So that is also an important difference from the temperamental era, is access to that diversification array. And I think that's beneficial for all investors.
1: And I do think it's probably worth also getting more specific. When you mentioned that temperamental era pre-2000, when, you know, bond yields moving up meant often stocks going down. Yields were in kind of a secular decline, right? They were coming from a high level. They settled down near 5%. We're below 5% now, but we're

0: up from zero. So it's a little bit of a different starting point if that's the new regime.
1: No question. And by the way, I don't think that's a bad thing. I think there's been that sort of extreme reaction to the move back up in yields. We're really just seeing a normalization of yields. And relative to nominal economic growth, yields are about where they should be. And frankly, I know I don't wish for the environment that gave us, less than 1% 10-year Treasury yield. I think a move back to normalcy as it relates to the yield relationship to inflation, the yield relationship to nominal growth, is not a bad thing. If it would become disorderly and speed were to accelerate, then I think you probably see that as a volatility driver for the market. But the move up to still sub 5% on the 10-year, I think the economy can handle that. And I think it's obvious that the equity market has been able to handle that.
0: Private sector can handle it. We'll see what it means for government debt burden and all the rest. Yeah. That's another conversation. Lizanne, thanks so much. Appreciate it.
1: Nice to see you.
0: Lizanne Saunders.
2: After the break, how the options market is reacting to the chairman's speech. We'll get to Cboe in Chicago. Later on, we'll look at what's behind this big drop for shares of Marvell in early trade, which close to session lows here. And another big show coming up on Monday. Sarah's going to be live at G20 in Asheville with the Treasury Secretary, Goldman Sachs Chief David Solomon, Eli's Dave Ricks, and a lot more. We're back in a minute.

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1: Welcome back. Major averages right around session highs following Fed Chairman Kevin Warsh's speech. We're seeing some reaction in the options market as well. Let's get to Oliver Rennick at Cboe in Chicago for that. Oliver.
2: Hey, David. Stocks are whipping around a bit since the speech began and ended, but the S&P 500 is still well within the bounds of what options had priced in for today, which was about a move of 0.6%. That said, we are seeing some heavy trading activity in VIX, where options volume is more than twice the 30-day average out of the gate. Probably more a testament to the discount price of volatility right now rather than a strong bearish signal. Indeed, we see about eight times as many VIX calls being bought than puts this morning, thanks largely to one very big vol trader who bought just shy of $10 million of VIX calls 9 minutes after the open here at Cboe. They purchased over 104,000 October 21st, 28 strike calls in VIX for $9.6 million, the second biggest options trade on the entire tape this morning. For context, we haven't seen VIX that high since the early stages of the Iran war in March. The logic for a trade like that is pretty simple. If stocks get hit, VIX is likely to be very responsive from here. Add in the fact that VIX can also rise when stocks rip higher, and it's no surprise big money traders are buying calls here, guys.
3: Oliver, thanks. Oliver Rennick at Cboe. Coming up this morning, a lot more reaction to Jackson Hole with a lineup including David Bianco from DWS, Ashok Bhatia from Neuberger, Dan Niles, and former Chicago Fed President Evans as Squawk on the Street continues. Don't go anywhere.

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1: Good Friday morning. Welcome to Squawk on the Street. I'm Carl Quintanilla with Contessa Brewer here at Post 9 of the New York Stock Exchange. Sarah Eisen's off today. The Fed chair last hour expressing some concern about inflation and advocating for a quieter central bank. Market's sitting at some session highs, got the VIX rolling over as we got that perhaps clearing event for the month underway. This hour we'll dig into all the investor implications, both for the equity and fixed income markets with David Bianco and Ashok Bhatia.
2: Plus, the impact on the tech sector. Could the AI borrowing binge keep rates elevated? We'll discuss with veteran tech investor Dan Niles. And did we get more clarity here or more confusion around the Fed's rate policy path? Former Chicago Fed President Charles Evans joins us.
1: Let's begin with some highlights from the Fed chair's speech in Jackson Hole and get back to Steve Leisman, who has had a little more time now to process what we heard last hour. Steve?
3: Yeah, I think Kevin Warsh in his debut or inaugural speech here in Jackson Hole, delivering an unquestionably hawkish speech, saying inflation's too high. There are few signs the Fed is too restrictive looking at the economy, and he's not confident inflation moving back to the Fed's 2% target.
4: Responsibility for 65 months of sustained elevated inflation sits squarely with the central bank, and that's where it belongs. So here is my standard. We must be confident that underlying inflation is moving to our objective clearly and at sufficient speed. Otherwise, we have work to do.
3: At the same time, Warsh was bullish on the economy, and he singled out AI CapEx investment and noted that consumers and businesses have proven to be remarkably resistant, resilient amid recent shocks. And for the first time, Warsh provided details on indicators that he's watching to gauge the economy, really reacting and meeting critics halfway who said he had not offered enough information on his thing. Here's a quick list of things that he's looking at. PC inflation, 12-month and 6-month indicators. PDFP, a gauge of GDP growth. Credit spreads, which he said are not blowing out. Growth in earnings showing resiliency in the economy. And inflation breadth, that is the percent of indicators in the PC that are above 3%. He didn't like those numbers. Well, look at how the markets reacted, the probabilities here when it comes to Fed hiking rates. In September, up to 57% now from 35% before the speech, and getting more and more confident of a hike as the year goes by to 86% come December. Warsh stuck to his guns, though, when it came to his views about communication, the Fed not telegraphing where it's going, saying a quieter Fed, he thinks, is a better Fed. But he did show he's willing to offer more on his economic views than he had in the past, Carl.
1: Steve, long end, 516, 10-year down a bit. You think the long end is a believer here?
3: I think the long end is thinking about believing it. I think that's part of what has to happen here. Look, remember, he didn't guarantee it. He didn't say we're going to be hiking rates. He's still a little bit circumspect about those rate hikes. The market thinks he's closer to doing so. And you have to have a couple more months of inflation indicators here. There's going to be an adjustment to the methodology of one of the indicators the Fed watches. So the market, I say the long is a little more confident of rate hikes, but still a little circumspect, whereas the two-year and the shorter duration, well, they're going to be much more affected, but obviously, if the Fed hikes rates here. So they're going to be much more sensitive. And that's obviously why you're getting that more reaction on the short end than the long end. I am a little surprised, given how hawkish I thought this speech was, that there wasn't more reaction on the long end. But we'll have to wait and see.
2: Steve, look, now there's the two-year hitting the 4.284. The dollar hit a session high. Gold hit a session low. What are the markets hearing that Warsh did not explicitly say?
3: Well, I think the market is hearing the things that Warsh explicitly said. Like, you would expect gold to fall if they think the Fed is going to be more hawkish. You would expect the dollar to rise if you thought the Fed was going to be more hawkish. The actual outlier here is the long end. You did get a couple basis points move there, as Carl pointed out, both on the 30 and the 10. So the market is pretty consistent, I think, in the signal that it heard and the way that they think that Chairman Warsh is leaning. Look, I was trying to describe, you have to listen to Warsh on his own terms in the following sense. If you imagine a person who whispers and then says one word louder, well, that's the word you listen to. When it comes to chairman and Fed talk, Warsh is a whisperer. He doesn't want to talk very loudly, but he doesn't want to talk very much at all. So you have to take him on his own terms. And on those terms, in this regard, this is a hawkish speech that indicates or suggests the possibility of rate hikes, but of course doesn't guarantee it.
2: All right, Steve, thank you for bringing this, that from Jackson Hole. For more on what we've heard from Chair Warsh this morning and for the impact on markets, let's bring in our panel. David Bianco, DWS Group America CIO, and Ashok Bhatia, the global CIO of fixed income at Neuberger. Gentlemen, good to see you both today. David, let me begin with you. Let's talk a little bit about what this indicates about the Fed's grip on the economy. I mean, you heard from the chair that we've seen 65 months of persistent inflation. What does that say about the Fed and how the direction needs to change?
5: Chair Warsh didn't give forward guidance, but he gave some very clear views, both views on the economy as he sees it, and also reiterated principles that I think are really important and I happen to agree with. He's a very clear communicator, and anybody saying differently is maybe not hearing what they want to hear. I think markets are, you know, getting the message. We're still playing the ball, but the ref looks like he wouldn't call foul on there being a kick to a hike goal, because it seems like the economy can take it, and inflation, that might be the medicine inflation needs.
2: You're using a sports metaphor. When he started his speech, he's using a hiking metaphor, and I think those who are inclined to shrug that off as being fitting for the moment might be missing the point. Ashok, when you look at the messaging and reading between the lines, what do you anticipate from September and on through the end of the year?
6: Good morning. I think September is most likely to be a hike at this point. I think we're going to have to see something like a 0.0 core CPI print to avoid a hike. So I think, you know, the market's pricing 50-50. I think we might increase those odds a little bit. But, you know, I think that's the short term. I thought the most interesting part of his speech was actually the first section when he talked about AI. You know, he referred to this as a hinge point in history. He talked about AI potentially substantially higher rates of growth. He referred to it as a potential new factor of production. You know, he did say all the things about the risks, but I think one of the things we're learning too is, you know, he's thinking about AI and, you know, on the optimistic versus doom scenario, he's going to be bringing to the Fed a little bit of that optimistic version of what it can do for the economy and growth. And I think one of the reasons, you know, we're seeing some of the positive moves in risk assets is a little bit of that thought process intermediate term.
7: And I thought that was interesting.
6: Oh, sorry.
7: No, I was going to say, you're absolutely right. He did call it a new variable. But when it came to discussions about productivity advances, he kind of framed it more as a question than a statement. I mean, I've heard some chatter this morning that maybe some expected a little bit more in that argument.
6: No, Carl, I think that's exactly right. He talked about the risk of job gain, job displacement, job losses. I think he sort of checked all the boxes of the things that could go negative. And he certainly in the past acknowledged the productivity growth isn't sort of, we're not seeing it dramatically in the data now. But he's going to be chair beyond the September meeting, beyond the December meeting. And I think he's kind of revealed his bias here a little bit, that, you know, he wants to approach, similar to how Alan Greenspan did in the 1990s, that this can be a win for bonds, it can be a win for stocks and the economy ultimately over the coming years.
5: I mean, he had another big picture message, too, not only about the importance of AI, and they'll be keeping an eye on that for the future, but he very clearly said it's no longer a world of secular stagnation or a savings glut. I mean, he's signaling that we're in a different interest rate world regime from where we were, financial crisis to the pandemic. And I love the way he's talking about doing the research, being committed to the principles rather than a decision. And I love what I heard from this investor. Interrogate reality?
7: Interrogate reality.
5: I love that.
7: That was a very popular line.
5: He's signaling that there are uncertainties ahead, but where we were the past 10, 15 years is no guide.
2: When we look at the data right now, consumer sentiment falling 51.7 in August. That's down from the 55.2 read in July. Inflation expectations fell to 4%. He listed out metrics that he thought, to your point about doing research, what people should be focused on here. What did you think was the most evangelistic in terms of what Warsh was telling investors and households and American businesses?
5: Look, I think Warsh was reiterating his core duties and the duties of the Fed and reminding us that households in particular suffer when inflation stays high and it can do greater damage to the economy over time if it's not dealt with. We're already seeing a 10-year Treasury yield versus, but we see 100 basis points of term premium. We don't want anything like that getting locked in to the bond market. So he didn't talk too much about the deficit, probably good reasons, but I think he hinted at it. And I think what he pointed out is that the economy has been incredibly resilient. He's definitely inspired by the resilience of the economy and the wisdom of markets. And I like that too. And I think hiking when you can to put this inflation problem to rest, I don't think the economy's in threat from that, one or two hikes, nor the equity market.
7: Yeah, well, that's funny you say that because we're pricing in two hikes through June.
5: Right.
7: Ashok, there
5: and
7: is
5: that could be debated. You know, I'm beginning to think how much and when, but, you know, this flattening of the curve does make sense.
7: Yeah. Ashok, there is a view that we're getting to know this chair pretty well now. It'll be 100 days on Sunday. He's clearly comfortable talking hawkish, and that maybe he's just trying to go where the committee clearly is already evolving too.
6: Well, I think part of being the chair is knowing where the committee is and leading and managing it. And I think, you know, like if the Fed hikes one time in September, it's not sort of the end of the world for the bond market. It's not the end of the world for any risk market. I do think, you know, coming back to one of the things Contessa was asking about, I think the key thing, or we'll hear from the markets now, is the term sufficient speed. That's sort of the marker he put out is inflation moving with sufficient speed back to its target? Our suspicion is the data will cooperate, and October, November, December, we'll see that more quickly coming down to the 2% level. But I think that's the debate that's coming for the rest of the year.
2: Do you think that the long end still ignores what's happening? I mean, if there's a hike, do you think the long end stays where it is and just shrugs that off?
5: Well, this is why. I mean, as you said, the dollar's stronger, oil's down, gold is down. These are good signals, including that the 10-year yield didn't go up. And if over the coming weeks the 10-year yield comes down because the Fed is on guard against inflation and also acknowledging some other structural changes in the interest rate world we live in and not, you know, aiming to repress interest rates. I mean, today's a very bad day for the debasement camp and the conspiracy. This is a good day for institutions, best decision making we can, and being guardians for against inflation, strength of the dollar, and prudence over time. And now I think the long-term bond market may have more confidence in the Fed. They're still going to keep an eye on the deficit.
7: Yes,
5: I mean, midterm elections and things like that.
7: Yeah, well, I mean, Ashok, it's been said that if Warsh finishes his term, he will be chair when mandatory outlays, entitlements, all eventually exceed federal tax revenue. Is he obligated to even bring that up in a Jackson Hole speech?
6: I think, you know, he's got to navigate the inflation issue. You know, I think, you know, market can handle one, maybe one and a half topics at a time. And I think the topic today that he's navigating is inflation and making sure the Fed's credibility on that is clear. But this issue that, you know, Carl, you mentioned about the deficits and government spending, that's also not going away. We've obviously seen Secretary Bessent, you know, getting a bit more involved here. We're seeing a rise in Japanese rates and European rates. It's a global phenomenon. And that story is going to be with, Warsh for the coming years. But I just don't think, you know, that's the priority for him to talk about right now.
7: Yeah.
2: Ashok, appreciate so much you sharing your expertise with us. David, thank you for joining us.
6: Thank you.
7: Still to come this morning, Dan Niles of Niles Investment Management will join us. We'll talk about the chair's speech, what the outlook means for the markets and the tech sector, plus why he worries about a sell-off between now and the midterms.
2: We'll get to some of today's biggest earnings movers. There you're seeing Marvell down 8% on the day. Gap, on the other hand, up 14%. What's moving those shares?

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1: 4imprint, for certain.
2: We recognize that AI is a new variable, potentially a new factor of production that will have consequences both for the economy and for the conduct of monetary policy. It opens up some major lines of inquiry. Will the application of AI cause a significant sustained rise in productivity across the economy? If so, when?
3: That was the Fed chair giving his first keynote address at Jackson Hole last hour. For some more reaction to the speech and what it might mean for tech and the AI trade, let's bring in Niles Investment Management founder and portfolio manager, Dan Niles. Dan, happy Friday. Always good to have you.
4: Thanks for having me on, Carl.
3: We've had some discussions about maybe a hawkish tone out of the speech, but tech is clearly not bothered by it. Amazon's up 4% or better.
4: Yeah, I mean, I have a simple rule. Don't fight the Fed. So in the near term, you're right. If you look at the way stocks have responded, you can argue it's bullish in the sense that the Magnificent Seven, as of right now, are up 1.5%. The S&P, I think, is up like, 0.4%, but the Russell's down 0.5%. And I think that speaks to the fact that people are going, don't want to fight the Fed. We've got rate hikes probably coming, which, we weren't certain, but I think the odds have moved from 35% hikes in September to now it's over 50. But the 10-year is still up, last I looked, like a basis point. And so there's potentially more than one rate hike coming. And so people are trying to hide in the bigger cap names. And don't forget, the Magnificent Seven aren't up that much this year. They're up like 5.5%. So on a relative basis, there's good earnings growth there. Not a bad place to hide out if you're concerned and you don't want to fight the Fed.
3: Right. I mean, that's an interesting point. People have noted that the bulls have sort of a laundry list of things they need to happen. No AI slowdown, no hikes clearly, no economic slowdown, and maybe no Dem Senate. Can all those things go right?
4: No. I mean, I think you'd have to be a pretty starry-eyed optimist to believe those things can all go right. And throw on top of this, don't forget, there's very few things the Democrats and the Republicans can agree on, right? What's the one thing they're agreeing on going into the midterms? Data centers are bad. Even in Texas, you had a stall, which is a deeply red state, on new data centers. And so I look at this and I say, okay, so I've got that going on, which is going to be a headwind. The Socialist Party has obviously picked up a lot of seats, and it's still shocking to me we have a socialist at the head of the New York City, the financial capital of the world. And they, by their own admission, are not pro-big business. So you throw that all together and, the data center stuff on the fundamental side, and then the way the political winds seem to be shifting. Let's not forget the polling numbers, unfortunately, are, one of the worst we've ever seen going into the midterm elections for the sitting party. And I think you'd be foolish not to think that there's going to be some kind of correction in the markets between now and early November when you put all of that together.
5: Okay, well, if you believe that, then how are you positioning your portfolio?
4: I've got more shorts than longs. And I'm hiding out in the bigger cap names because if you look at some of them, the good news is this last quarter was actually very good for the cloud infrastructure names. If you look at Google, Amazon, Microsoft, their revenue growth for the March quarter was 35% in their cloud businesses. That accelerated to 43% in the June quarter. And the operating margins for those three guys, more importantly to me, because I want to see profits on spending, they expanded by about 2 percentage points. And so that's kind of where I'm focused right now, because I go, at least there I'm seeing some return on invested capital, which I like. And then, on the short side, obviously, as you step down the cap curve and you move up in terms of higher valuation stocks, you've got to get a lot more concerned. But, as I brought up earlier, this pushback against data centers, obviously, that's not good for the big cloud infrastructure guys either. And so that's something I'm watching every day to see, how's the market taking things? Because it's never,
5: okay. Well,
4: never
5: wait,
4: the data.
5: So Dan, What's the metric then that you're watching for that would tell you the data center risk outweighs the safe haven that these big names provide or the growth opportunity that the big names provide? What's the metric that you're watching for that would tell you to get out?
4: I mean, it's never one thing, Contessa. I wish it was that simple. But watching semis is a good place to start because they've been obviously at the tip of the spear, right? They're up over 60% this year. You got that. I still don't like the fact they gave this guidance, but NVIDIA gave that guidance of 70% growth in, you know, their revenues for next year. I think, well, anyway, but that, I think it's going to be difficult for them to get there and to believe their customers who are obviously double ordering. I think, you know, there's a lot of risk that introduced, but in the near term, they're obviously seeing demand outstrip supply. But I think watching semis and within that, watching memory, is which is arguably the most tight of all the sectors, that's a good place to start in terms of going, all right, is it even safe to hide out in the big, you know, data center infrastructure names?
3: Yeah. I mean, yeah, clearly the shortage forecast out of SK Hynix this week going into 2030. But I'm curious why you didn't like the NVIDIA guide. Why, if customers are implying 100, what was wrong with guiding 70?
4: Well, let me bring you back in time. So the most valuable company in the world in 2000 said, hey, we think we can grow revenue sustainably at 30 to 50%. And then 2 years later, they had negative revenue growth for two consecutive fiscal years, and that's Cisco. They were the NVIDIA of its day. Semiconductors is the most cyclical sector within all of technology. And when you go into massive shortage, and NVIDIA makes the best chips on the planet, the customers all want these chips. Do you think they're placing orders just for what they want? They're placing double orders, no question in my mind. And so, yeah, it may look like, much like for Cisco, yeah, the demand is 30 to 50%, but, you know, it's, what I would tell you is, I have no doubt in my mind there's double ordering. NVIDIA may think that demand is at 100%, but it's at 100% because there's double orders in there. And so I'd much rather have them do what they've been doing through their entire history, which is they guide one quarter ahead and they go from there. And so that's, I mean, I own it. I own six of the seven Magnificent Seven. I don't own Tesla, but I own NVIDIA. I thought the numbers would be good. I thought the guidance would be good. And quite honestly, the part I hated is when they guided to 70%
3: for the full year. Yeah. Yeah. That was a new wrinkle, getting an annual guide. We'll see how well they can carry that, Dan. It's going to get interesting. Appreciate the help on that and on the Fed today. It's always good to have you.
4: Thank you, Carl.
3: Dan Niles.
5: Still ahead, shares of Marvell are falling after the company's guidance disappointed investors. We have more details on the chipmaker's results, down 8% right now. And later,
3: Chicago Fed President Evans will join us with his reaction to the chairman's Jackson Hole speech, what it means for the next Fed meeting, which at this point, roughly a coin.

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1: Welcome back. Shares of Marvell are falling, down 8% now after earnings. Christina Partsinelbilis joins us now with more. Christina, what happened?
2: Well, the stock is down due to high expectations, not necessarily weakness. Marvell raised its sales target for this year and next. It now expects about $18 billion in revenue next year, up from $16.5 billion. The data center business, which includes the chips and optical parts that wire up AI servers, is growing more than 60%, it used to be 50%, and could actually drive about 10% earnings per share upside. By almost any normal standard, that's a strong quarter. But as UBS said, results were a meet rather than a beat. So what went wrong? Two things. One, the bar was just set too high. The stock had already climbed 160% into the print and over 25% just in the past month. When a stock runs that hard, a good quarter just isn't enough. It has to be a blowout. Two, the big deal with Google from late July. Wall Street got excited, assuming it meant a pile of new money on top of everything else. On the call, management said, not so fast. For this year and next, the Google revenue is already counted. It's baked in. The bigger payoff doesn't show up until 2029, their fiscal 2029, when Marvell expects its custom chip business to hit $10 to $11 billion. Also unanswered, will Marvell be making the TPUs, Google's flagship AI chip, or just all the other chips around it that help the TPUs talk to each other? So investors who are adding Google on top of that number had to cross that out. Bottom line, this was a sell the news kind of quarter, and most analysts are telling clients that the real catalyst is still ahead at Marvell's Analyst Day on October 6th. So you could see some dip buying in the coming weeks, where management may finally size up what that Google deal is actually worth, and specifically what they're building for Google.
1: Well, aren't the analysts like just diving into that Google deal and all issuing notes about what it means to the bottom line and how this is going to be the next catalyst for Marvell?
2: Well, they did it in July when the news first came out. And so that's why you saw the stock pop so dramatically. And I think so many of the analysts anticipated more details about that relationship and were also thinking that the upside would be incremental on the numbers that they provided. And that wasn't the case. Marvell was pretty much just saying, hey, Google was already baked in. There's going to be some more data that we're going to reveal on October 6th, but it's not as much of an incremental boost to revenue as you thought. So that was why you actually saw the stock go from about -2% post earnings last night to down 6% into the earnings call. It was really those comments about Google that turned things downwards to the negative.
1: Or the lack thereof. More. Investors just want more. Christina,
2: don't we
1: thanks.
2: All, right? We're just not satisfied,
1: truly.
2: Right? We could go deep right now, Contessa.
1: Carl.
3: Christina. Thanks. Let's get a news update with Frank Holland. Hey, Frank.
4: Morning to you, Carl. The death toll from Wednesday's massive mudslide and flash flooding on the border between Nepal and Tibet is now climbing to more than 530 people, with more than 1,000 people still missing. Police in Nepal issuing a fresh alert today after they were told a dam in Tibet had burst. Nepal says more than 3,000 people have been airlifted by helicopter from that disaster area. A San Francisco federal judge ruling the Pentagon violated the First Amendment by designating Anthropic a supply chain risk based on a desire to make a public example out of the company. That designation came back in March after Anthropic asked for government assurances that its technology will not be used for domestic mass surveillance or fully autonomous weapons. Another case in D.C. is ongoing. And Apple TV is raising rates beginning today. The subscription price for new and existing subscribers will go from $12.99 a month up to $14.99 a month. And the annual price goes from $99 to $119. It is the fourth price increase in the past 4 years. I don't know. I might have to pay up to see season 3 of Your Friends and Neighbors, Carl. I'm not sure, but I think I might have to.
1: You know what? It's not just that. And then Ted Lasso, and they hook you on that. And so what are you going to do? You're just going to pay because it's so good.
4: You can't leave these shows hanging. I'm with you.
1: Right. Friends and your Friends and Neighbors and Ted Lasso right now are a must watch.
4: Absolutely.
1: Thank you.
4: Thank you.
1: Still ahead, former Chicago Fed President Charles Evans joins us with his reaction to Fed Chair Warsh's speech. Did we get more clarity on the Fed's rate policy path? And Kalshi currently has the odds of a 25 basis point hike at September's meeting, now at 50%. You can see those changes.
3: Speaking of Apple, getting ready for new CEO John Ternus to take the reins next week. We'll discuss how Tim Cook is preparing for that handoff in advance of that event on the 9th.

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1: Welcome back. Stocks moving higher this morning after the Fed chair's speech in Jackson Hole, even as the odds for a September hike do spike on his comments about inflation. And joining us to discuss this morning is former Chicago Fed President Charles Evans. Charles, welcome back. Good to have you.
2: Thanks for having me.
1: Some of the adjectives being used in the wake of the speech, credible, maybe a little bit hawkish, but not much more than you might have expected him to give in prior speeches. What do you think?
2: I think Fed Chair Warsh gave a good speech. I think he gave the speech that he wanted to give. He articulated his views about, what the key principles for monetary policy are. His past speeches as Fed governor and from the Hoover Institute are in line with all of this. He sort of discounts a lot of noise and data, and he wants to see underlying trends. And so he talked about that and the current situation for the economy. I thought that was a good part of the speech. That's the kind of material that could have been included in each of his press conferences' opening statement, though. And so I think that's, he's moving in the right direction. Certainly this was good, and I hope that we hear more about that.
3: I'm curious, there was so much focus on prices and inflation. He pretty much said the job market is in a great spot, but this idea that 65 months of persistent inflation is a problem. I'm looking this morning. Wheat has hit a high of $772, the highest since July 25th, 2023. That's up 51% year to date. Corn up 22% year to date. Soybeans up 22% year to date. When you're looking at some of the movement in what will be underlying prices for Americans, and you have Chair Warsh saying that we have to be confident underlying inflation is moving to the objective clearly, and he said at sufficient speed. What's sufficient speed?
2: Well, that's a great question, and I do think he could have said more about that, but it's in his nature to hold back on that. This has been a little bit surprising. Kevin Warsh came to the Fed. He'd been extremely critical of the FOMC policies, Jay Powell's policies. He noted that there were many mistakes over a number of years. And at the moment, with inflation 65 months above 2%, you don't get to restart the clock there, right? Just because he started. We're still at 65 months, and they need to get that down. And so, he's pursuing watchful waiting policies at the moment. In this speech today, he again highlighted how important it is to get inflation down. And I wouldn't have been surprised if he had acted sooner on this, like at the last FOMC meeting. He's setting the table for that. And I think given that the policy loss from letting inflation, not come down to 2% is so great, I am surprised that he hasn't thought about acting or speaking more about acting sooner.
1: Live shot on the left side of your screen there of the chair and that ceremonial walk in Jackson Hole. For some color on that, let's get to Steve Leisman over there. Steve?
4: Yeah, that's Kevin Warsh walking in the rain, kind of bold. We had heard that maybe he wasn't going to do it, but he's doing it. He's standing out in the rain, giving us our walk here, waving hello. He's with Governor Bailey from the Bank of England and Tiff Macklem from the Bank of Canada there. And there's Michelle Smith, the Chief of Staff for the Federal Reserve. I guess the question we have to ask ourselves, Carl, picking up what you said in the last hour, is what kind of hike is Kevin Warsh going on right now? Well, right now, all we can tell you is it's a hike in the rain, but whether or not there's a hike to come is a question, and he's going to be coming by. Maybe I'll ask him that question if he comes by. What kind of hike is he on here? But we'll see if he responds. He's continuing the tradition that began under Alan Greenspan of basically giving the media a walk. And showing us, always walking with other central bankers. Christine Lagarde, the ECB president, is not here. See if I can say hello. Mr. Chairman? Having a good hike? Good hike? What kind of hike is it? Okay, well, we didn't have a shot of him, but he did say we're going to modify the hike we're going to have. And he did say hello. So that's where we are right now, that Kevin Warsh taking the famous walk. But this year, and I believe for the first time, taking the walk in the rain and not shying away from the weather. And perhaps that's how he's going to handle monetary policy, but Charles Evans may know about that.
1: Steve, while we have you, we're talking to Charles about reactions to the speech. Any color on how it's reverberating in the room there?
4: I haven't had a chance to go into the room, but I'm watching the market. I'm talking to people who are managing quite a bit of money, and they are impressed. One person said to me, this is the Kevin Warsh that I have known for a long time, and this is the Kevin Warsh they expected. Another person texted me, said, this is the hawkish speech that I expected. So Kevin Warsh was known as a hawk on inflation, and there was quite a good story in the Journal about how hawkish he was during the great financial crisis. And this is the Kevin Warsh that people thought was going to be more outspoken about the inflation problem, pointing it back to the five-year issue of not, or 5.5 years now almost, of not hitting the inflation target, and making clear that he would address it. But I just go back to what I said earlier, that what he's providing here is his functions. We had a whole list of things that he's looking at that we didn't have before. And I can see how this new regime can work for Kevin Warsh in the sense that he wants to not pollute the market signal. What do you do with that? You provide different things to look at and let the market place those probabilities on it, and therefore you do get a better signal. But you have to provide the inputs to the equation, and I think that's a step that Kevin Warsh has taken towards the market and its critics today, while not giving on the communication side of providing the reaction and saying, therefore, we're going to hike rates, or therefore, even a rate hike is probable. None of that language was there. But a lot of stuff in there, Carl, that could lead you to make that conclusion.
1: Yeah, indeed. Steve, thanks. A great caller, and good job shouting out a question as he passed. That's our Steve Leisman. One more from Charles Evans. Charles, on the idea that we're going to get less Fed speak in aggregate, we got a lot this week from Schmidt and Goolsbee and Hammock and others. Would you expect that to quiet down?
2: I mean, it is notable that there's been a little bit less talk, since Kevin Warsh became Fed chair. Maybe they're giving a little bit of airtime to him, or just being quiet. I think as you go into meetings, I think if you have disagreements over whether or not inflation is on track confidently to get down to 2% or not, you'll hear a number of speakers. But I don't expect that they're going to want to be saying, yes, I think it's definitely time for a hike. They're going to go in with their powder dry.
1: Charles, our thanks to you as well. Thanks. Good to see you again. Charles Evans talking about the chairman's speech. As we're talking, we're getting a news alert on Iran, and for that, we'll turn to Megan Casella. Megan.
0: Carl, good morning. We're seeing the Treasury Department issue some of its first fresh Iran-related sanctions since the Treasury launched Operation Economic Outcast earlier this week. A new round of sanctions, Treasury says, targets a bank based in the UAE, a bank manager of a second bank based in Dubai, as well as a Hong Kong-based front company. Now, Treasury says this UAE-based bank was a key financial lifeline for the Iranian regime, saying that it processed about $2 billion for companies that are part of Iran's shadow banking networks. And Treasury Secretary Scott Bessent defending this move. In a statement, he says the Treasury had warned that Iran's enablers cannot continue to enjoy access to the U.S. dollar and the global financial system, but that this bank decided to find out the hard way. Today, he says, we are taking the first step in holding it accountable for its continued egregious support of the Iranian regime. So, Carl, you'll remember that when Treasury Secretary Scott Bessent was announcing this new wave of economic sanctions earlier this week, at least the warnings of them, he did say we were going to see some concrete action before the end of the week targeting major financial institutions. Now we're seeing the first bit of that.
5: Carl. And the first part of economic asphyxiation that the Treasury Secretary had announced. Megan, thank you for that. Still ahead, Gap shares are jumping this morning after earnings last night. The company also appointed a new CEO for Old Navy. We have more details. There you're seeing the shares up 13%.

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1: Welcome back on this Friday, everybody. We're watching Gap shares jumping this morning after earnings, and the company has announced it's appointing a new CEO for Old Navy. Brandon Gomez joins us now with more. Tell me what happened, Brandon.
2: Hey, good morning, Contessa. Yeah, there's a divide inside Gap right now, with the namesake brand firing on all cylinders, while its biggest brand, Old Navy, is struggling. The Gap brand posted a 10% jump in comparable sales in the second quarter. That's the 11th straight quarter of positive comps. But Old Navy saw comp sales fall 4%, its first decline in 12 quarters. And it's significant because Old Navy accounts for more than half of Gap's sales. Now, analysts at BTIG, though, saying the weakness looks more like an execution problem than a broader consumer problem. Old Navy had to heavily promote women's summer merchandise after it failed to resonate with shoppers. And that is where the new CEO comes in. Michael Francis will take over Old Navy in November. He has senior retail experience at both Walmart and Target. Gap said this was a planned transition, not a sudden shakeup. Management also said it's already seeing improvement with a new fall assortment and marketing push designed to get Old Navy back on track. Meanwhile, the overall earnings were stronger than the headline sales number suggests, with revenue falling 2%. Adjusted EPS did come in at 52 cents ahead of expectations. Gap also raised its full-year EPS outlook, even as it narrowed its sales growth forecast. So the story here for investors is pretty clear. Gap is working. The question now

0: Now is how soon can leadership turn around Old Navy, guys?
1: Ah, man, what a week for specialty retail after Abercrombie earlier in the week as well, Brandon. Thanks, Brandon Gomez. Still ahead, Apple's new chief, John Ternus, set to take over from Tim Cook next week. We're going to discuss the expectations for that handoff. And on Monday, Sarah's going to be live at G20 in Asheville. Don't miss interviews with the Treasury Secretary and the CEOs of Goldman and Lilly right here on Squawk on the Street. We're back in a minute.

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1: Apple's new CEO, John Turner, is set to take over from Tim Cook on Tuesday. Our Mackenzie Sagalos joins us with what to expect in this new era. Hey, Mac.
2: Hey, Carl. So in this final stretch before Tuesday's handoff, Tim Cook has been clearing the deck for his successor, Apple hardware chief John Ternus, knocking out some unfinished business that could otherwise become big day one distractions. Now, Cook has been working both sides of the handoff, making some of the tougher organizational calls while getting smaller product updates out of the way. Now, in just the last 7 days, Apple has permanently eliminated jobs and reorganized parts of its product and AI teams, debuted a new chip built specifically for AI workloads, and pushed out Mac Mini and Mac Studio updates much earlier than usual. Useful upgrades, but hardly blockbuster launches. And you can see the same thing happening inside of the company. A state-mandated filing detailing the layoff shows a concentrated engineering reset here in Apple's backyard, with cuts spanning AI and machine learning, essentially Cook getting the unpopular layoff headline out of the way now. And that's really the handoff that he is trying to set up. Fewer internal distractions for the incoming CEO, while leaving Turnus the bigger product moments to own. And there are a lot of those coming in less than 2 weeks from now. We are widely expecting to see the foldable iPhone, the biggest form factor change in the product's nearly 20-year history. An accidental leak from the beta of Apple's upcoming operating system also exposed references to more than 10 unannounced products, plus a demo video of camera-equipped AirPods. So Cook is taking care of the messier and more routine stuff now, giving Turnus a chance to walk into his first big public-facing event on September 9th with the focus squarely on a product slate that could mark a real step change for Apple. Guys?
3: And how much of the AI overhang does he inherit?
2: All of it. It's such a good point, because Siri AI, while you can access it in a public beta right now, it doesn't become widely available to the masses through Mac and iPhone until later this month. Around September 22nd is when Golden Gate will come out, their new operating system for the Mac. We'll also get it with this iPhone 18 launch that's widely expected as part of the September hardware upgrade. And there's a real question of what that public debut will look like. Is it popular? And if it is, does Apple even have sufficient compute to service that workload? Tim Cook was asked just as much on the most recent earnings call. He said, we haven't figured out the compute side of it, but I will say this, probably would be a good problem to have, that Siri AI is so popular that it's maxing out your credits.
1: His experience is going to be important for hardware. I will say, Mac, I mean, Tim Cook was known as a logistician, right, a supply chain expert. Who fills that gap? And then on the services side, there's increasing scrutiny on services revenue. I guess that's what we'll lean on Eddie Q for.
2: Right. So on that first point, I mean, that's part of what this executive chairman role will look like for Tim Cook, actually staying very much in the operations where that chief diplomacy responsibility is concerned, which is huge on the supply chain side, which is what Cook has been a big part of his tenure has been marked by. And so he'll continue to navigate that, ostensibly will continue to navigate that relationship with the White House. We saw him with Commerce Secretary Howard Lutnick just a couple weeks ago doing this very forward public facing event, selling this new U.S. manufacturing push. At the same time, he's talking to Commerce Secretary Howard Lutnick behind closed doors about using Chinese memory chips. So he's dealing with the supply chain crunch at the same time that he's navigating Washington. We'll also continue those conversations, most likely with Beijing, as they look to bring more products into that market. Potentially, the foldable could be a huge step change for them in China. You've seen Samsung and Huawei do quite well with their trifold and with the foldables that Samsung's been offering since 2019. And on your point about services, I mean, just this morning we saw an Apple TV bump up in pricing. Yeah, and yeah. So obviously that's a great margin push for them. But there is a question of how do you add to margin from the Siri AI side, because at this point they've only talked about cloud tiers as a way to benefit from services, but people really want to see Turnus put a strategy to monetize AI in their services sector, along with, as you pointed out, Eddie Q getting his strategy points there.
1: Yeah, well, the common theme is higher prices at Apple TV, and certainly Tim Cook has already spelled out why it's going to be necessary on the hardware side because of the memory crunch. It's going to get interesting. September is going to be busy for Apple. Mac, thanks so much. We've lost some of the gains. S&P's gone red as some of the yields have gone back to the highs of the session, as I think the 10-year as well. we'll keep an eye on that. Next week's going to be crazy between G20 and then a slew of earnings at Broadcom and Dell and some others.
3: Well, you can see that the indices right now are sort of just running flat. We're kind of hovering around the flat line on the Dow, on the S&P, NASDAQ. The Russell 2000 is off by more than 0.5% at this point. So that's the news following Warsh's speech in there. But overall, I would say that the takeaway is that it was fairly hawkish and certainly keeping the focus on inflation and prices.
1: Yeah, we were thinking maybe we would go into the weekend with a 13 handle on the VIX, having gotten Jackson Hole out of the way. Still back above, still positive on the day, but 14 is not very volatile. We'll see what September brings. We know it's kind of fraught. Worst month of the year, average negative real return or total return going back to 2010. Thanks, Steve.
3: Sure.
1: Always good to have you. Let's get to the Dominic Chu in for the judge.
0: All right. Thanks very much, Contessa. Thank you very much, Carl. Welcome to the Halftime Report. I'm Dominic Chu in for Scott Wapner today. Front and center this hour, a reality check for the rally as investors react to new commentary from Fed Chairman Kevin Warsh ahead of a seasonally tricky month for the stock market overall. We're going to debate the road ahead for your money with the investment committee on this Friday. They are Jenny Harrington, Jim Labenthal, Bill Baruch, and Kevin Simpson. And by the way, Kevin Simpson, newly minted CNBC contributor, Kevin Simpson. So congratulations to you. And we're going to get you all of that stuff going on today for the investment committee. We're going to check the markets right now. As Carl and Contessa pointed out, we are relatively calm right now. The Dow is higher by a modest 0.1% or 71 points. The S&P is pretty much flat on the session right now. The tech-heavier NASDAQ trade off by 0.25%. And all of this in the wake of Fed Chairman Kevin Warsh's remarks at the Jackson Hole Symposium. You can see right now, two-year note yields ticking higher, 4.325%. The benchmark 10-year note yield currently just a hair below 4.71%. We did see a little bit of volatility around the initial remarks, only to see the stock markets dip and then recover mightily in the wake of that. You'll see that on the intraday charts, and we're kind of drifting a little bit lower right now. Let's go to the investment committee, and Jenny, I'll start with you. You listen to the remarks, there is a focus perhaps on the fact that inflation still remains sticky, and Fed Chairman Kevin Warsh did reiterate a commitment to price stability. Maybe that is the Fed independence narrative that many people in the markets wanted to hear.
4: I think that's true. And I also think, which is something I said that last week that ended up being a bit controversial, is I'm not sure it actually matters that much for the stock market. And the reason being is that we started the year at 4.2% on the 10-year, and here we are at 4.7 as we speak. And what's the market done? Just go up and up and up. And so I really think, like, we need to think about, we have to, right? It's our job. We have to think about interest rates. We have to think what Warsh is going to do. But if we know that he's going to be quieter, if we know that there's a slight bias to raising and not cutting, and by the way, it's not an overwhelming bias. What is it, Kevin? Like 55% or what? 55% as of right now. So it's not overwhelming. Then I think from an investment perspective, you kind of say, hey, interest rates might be relatively steady. The Fed isn't going to have a heavy hand on that. And what does that mean for our portfolios? And what I think we do as investors is we continue the playbook of this year.
0: Jim,
4: which is looking at earnings.
0: Does that sound right? Given the fundamental backdrop that we've gotten the bulk of earnings season behind us, there are still some bigger reports yet to come this coming week. But overall, we've cleared the decks, so to speak, on a lot of the bigger picture macro and microeconomic catalysts. Not to say that they're not going to be a problem, but they are now known. So how does that set up going into September?
5: So I think what Jenny just said is absolutely accurate. By the way, I listened to the speech. I thought it was a very good speech. And, you know, there's some key lines always in these speeches. One of the key lines that he said is it's hard to say that Fed policy is restrictive when you look at the economy right now. So he's clearly telegraphing. Also, he said 100% the Fed's responsibility to get price stability. If that's the case, and he doesn't like where prices are right now, it's clear what the next move is, unless somehow heroically August CPI and PPI come in much meaningfully lower than expected. So I think we should expect a rate hike. And like you, I also think that it doesn't matter. The clearing events have happened. However, we are heading into the month of September. That is notoriously a tricky month. I wouldn't be surprised if during the month of September, not so much the Fed, but maybe some concerns that this incredible rate of growth in earnings has to come off the boil at some point. Maybe that causes a little bit of volatility. It will likely go away in October when the earnings actually come in and are proven to justify where the markets are. So, yes, a lot of clearing events, not worried about the Fed. September is tricky. But we'll get through that. And one last thing, since we're talking about the Fed, which always works with a long and lagging response time, apparently so does the network, because I thought Kevin was a contributor like 2 years ago, and he's been acting
0: like one, but he was formally, I was there for the ceremony, he was formally minted this week.
4: There's a ceremony?
0: You'll have to.
4: I never got a ceremony.
0: A little behind the scenes there for you. Bill, let's talk about odds and probabilities and the numbers. You're a Chicago guy who knows the numbers, has been in the pits before. If you take a look right now at the Fed probabilities for a rate hike in the coming months, pre and post Kevin Warsh, here's the graphic that you're seeing right now. The current is the blue. The pre-Warsh is the yellow. We've seen a slight move higher in probabilities for a Fed rate hike pretty much across the board through the balance of the year. The next Fed meeting is on September 16th. The next midterm election cycle is in the beginning of November. All of that sets up rather, I guess, in a complex way for policymakers, both on the executive branch side of things and the central bank side of things.
6: Well, first off, hat tip to Warsh, how he introed into that, talking about a hike in the woods. I think he got the algos going a little crazy on that, but it was also a really good story. So hat tip on that. Two statements stood out. Inflation expectations remain broadly stable, but tend to look durable until they don't and must be watched closely. Also, summer inflation data were better than expected, but underlying trends have not meaningfully improved. I think overall, the take is he is came off more hawkish. Everybody, I think, that I've listened to since that as well agrees. Now, the odds of a 55% probability that he hikes or the committee hikes in September, I say committee because it is 12 separate voters. The important thing is he has come in and he has to turn that committee and get them to work in cohesive unit the same way that Powell and Yellen and Greenspan did. If he came in and he was dovish and sort of ignored some of these inflation tailwinds that have been around, he would lose the committee outright, and those 12 separate voters would continue to act that way. I think the way that he's coming in, and I've said it before on the network, is he is, you know, he's Bessent's guy, but he's also, Trump is the one appointed him. He's aligned there, and I think he is, the same way Trump has treated the Liberation Day, started off excessive, the start of the Iran war started off excessive. I think there's a little bit of a Kansas City shuffle, a little bait and switch that's happening. Warsh is going to get this cohesive unit together. I don't think they hike. I think the 55% probability is offsides. And I think we'll start to see him become incrementally less hawkish when it becomes a little bit more clear. They are in a wait and see in the data. And then I will finish with saying that Powell, when he was have his coming to Harvard moment, and when he back in, I think it was maybe April or May, he spoke about the oil supply disruptions are not a reason to use monetary policy. So I think they're going to be as patient as they can. But if we see a hot number, then they will force his hand.
0: Let's talk about the market setup with all of that in play going into September, which is, and we've heard it a lot, seasonally a very weak month in the markets on average for the S&P 500 going all the way back to 1950. Kevin, the two institutions and the two people at the heads of those institutions this week that have been the key focal points for investors have been NVIDIA and Jensen Huang, and now the Federal Reserve Bank and Chairman Kevin Warsh. What do we know now that we didn't know 2 to 3 weeks ago that makes the case that the markets could be more constructive this time around as opposed to their historically negative performance during the month of September?
7: Yeah, that's a really good question. It seems like the market got two messages this week, and they were somewhat opposing. On one hand, we had the inflation numbers, which were a little bit hotter than expected, 3.7% on PCE, 3.3% on core. That doesn't give the Fed any grounds to be talking about rate cuts. And then to your point, we had the chairman speak today, and the market kind of sharpened that point for us. We saw the odds from a September cut go from one third to one half. I'm kind of with Bill. I think December is probably more likely than September.
0: Hike, but, you mean? Hike, yeah, yeah. Rate hike.
7: Forgive me.
0: Yes.
8: Oh, I don't think they hike at all.
7: I think in December we might get a rate hike, but I agree with you that we would not get anything in September, cuts or hikes. But then on the flip side, you get this amazing earnings from NVIDIA. I mean, it couldn't have been better. You look at this and you talk about them beating on the top line, beating on the bottom line. I mean, that was a given. But if you look at this thing a little bit more deeply, you can't like understate it. The revenues doubled to $96 billion. The data center revenue was $89 billion. And they led for the next quarter at $108 billion. I mean, that's incredible. So on one hand, you have the higher rates becoming a little bit of a stickier for longer problem, possibly a rate hike. But the earnings are very, very powerful. So I think that the market can support higher yields as long as the earnings come in. And that is a way better scenario to see markets at all-time highs because earnings are doing it, as opposed to us hoping and wishing for rate cuts and that not coming to fruition. So at this point, I think the Fed holds and we see a rate hike in December.
0: Some of the other things that Kevin Warsh did address during his speech at Jackson Hole had to do with artificial intelligence and some of the ramifications there. One of the key stories that's making its way through Wall Street traders and investors today is something out of the Wall Street Journal talking about the AI boom and just what it's done for the overall economy. That the headlines there, how the AI investment craze, that their words in the headline, is keeping the global economy afloat. Growth is holding up despite renewed tensions over trade, geopolitics, and bond markets, though the AI boom's outsized role is a growing concern. Jim, with what we now know from NVIDIA, with what we've seen from some of the cyber stocks over the course of the past couple of days that have come out, specifically citing AI as a massive tailwind, just how much of that word craze is accurate and how much of that word boom is accurate?
5: Well, I mean, it's subjective, of course, but why don't we use the numbers that Kevin Warsh himself used today? And he noted how high CapEx is from corporate America and attributed exactly half of it to the AI build-out. Now, that implies the other half is non-AI. And we do know from the budget bill passed last summer that there is manufacturing reshoring going on. So, you know, this is an opinion. And my opinion is that this AI, I'm not going to call it craze, but this AI build-out is obviously additive to the economy, and it can continue without creating undue price pressures. Now, I say that last part noting that the PCE was 3.7%, well above the Fed's target, but well below where it was 4 years ago. We're not in some hyperinflationary environment where the use of the word craze would give us reason to think that the Fed's going to go on a massive rate hike campaign. It's a long way of saying there's a balance here between the good and the positive, but I think we're sticking it. We want this AI build-out to continue. We don't want it to continue at a level that causes the Fed to get super aggressive. I just don't see that happening right now.
0: Okay, so on the negative side of things, Jenny, we've got some commentary out of Bank of America's Michael Hartnett referencing the fact that positioning is in extreme bull territory right now.
4: Yep.
0: Summer consensus, no macro landing, no Fed hike, no AI capex cut, no Dem sweep, no fear. Intact, investors are positioned for A, rising earnings, B, capped bond yield, C, run it hot on Main Street and too big to fail on Wall Street, et cetera, et cetera. This is an interesting point of view given the fact that the markets sit right near record highs, yes, and have seen that kind of steady climb higher over the course of the last several months. Is that something we have to be concerned about?
4: I think so. But also, even more importantly than us being concerned about it, like that anxiety and that sensation, I think that's what a lot of people out there are feeling. So I spent Monday, Tuesday, Wednesday of this week in Providence, Rhode Island, Boston, Massachusetts, and Portland, Maine, talking to clients. And they're feeling that, right? Like, they can't express it the way Michael Hartnett does, but they're saying this seems unsustainable. It seems like a peak. Are we playing with fire? And what I said in response to that was, look, the market's up as much as it is because of earnings. And between now and the balance of the year, I think those earnings are kind of locked in. So I think we're in an air pocket between now and October, and then we'll hear October earnings, and they're probably going to be like NVIDIA's. They're going to be excellent, and they'll be what we expected. But as we think forward, I think the lens needs to shift a little bit to the reliability of earnings projections. And then I start to sift things out. So, and this is what I said to my clients. I'm like, and I don't own Caterpillar, so I don't know this, but I'm like, I would be more wary and dig deeper into a Caterpillar's earnings, because we know that share price is up in an enormous amount because of the queue for large turbines that they have. And so maybe their earnings are less reliable. Their earnings projections are potentially less reliable, say, for example, than a Sabra Healthcare that has skilled nursing homes and retirement communities. So as we look to the balance of the year, Dom, I think we really need to focus on earnings reliability and where, if there is an AI boom. I agree with Jim, by the way. I don't like the word craze because it does seem, you know, it's a lot and the numbers are unbelievable. but it does seem kind of sensible the way who's spending money. They have the money. You know, it's companies that already had cash, so it's not just, you know, not everyone's borrowing to do it. But I think there is a boom. And if there's a boom and any bit of that just starts to taper, because, by the way, there is huge societal pressure out there to not keep building data centers. And what if the building is just slower? And what if the queues for the large turbine slows down? Are those earnings reliable?
6: I think
4: as we go into this, we just need to focus there and say who has reliable.
6: I think
4: earnings.
6: You are making a good point. I mean, if you look back about a month and a half, 2 months ago, we started really taking down our industrial exposure. Even before that, I think it was late May, we cut our Vertiv in half. It was a very, very high holding of ours. Because if you look at the industry, I mean, industrials are running on the AI narrative. So if we're already positioned 35 to 37% in technology, and then we got comm services up there, then you hold overweight industrials, you're basically all AI. So that's really where it comes in. You have to look at the portfolio as a whole. What stocks are you going to own within industrials that are going to be impacted? We took down our exposure quite a bit in industrials over the last month and a half ahead of earnings.
8: We're going to get this on the stock. I just want to bring this up because the flip side to that case that you made, speaking about the anxiety that some of your clients are feeling right now, this is coming from Goldman Sachs' Tony Pasquariello, talking about kind of the market setup overall. He's saying that underlying fund flows remain solid, all right? Corporates and households are still on the bid. They're still out there buying, while the levered community has ratcheted down their exposure from now until the first meaningful wave of new issuance in September. The technicals are supportive of a continued grind higher. Kevin, that is the setup as we see Goldman seeing it. It sounds relatively believable to me, given the fact that we are seeing a bit of a bid happen to these markets every time there is a dip. Is that the way that you see things developing right now?
7: Well, I would take it one step further, and I would say the breadth that we're seeing in the market is a lot more encouraging than what might be concentrated within just the tech trade. So when Bill was talking about industrials and lightening those up, I was kind of thinking about how they've performed over the past month, and I don't even think they're in the top five sectors for the past 30, 60 days. So you look at this market and you see, of course, technology is leading, but you've got energy, discretionary materials. I love healthcare and pharma as well. But I think the setup is a little bit more of a broadening. If we want it to continue, and it doesn't have to be a rocket ship up, it can be a grind. But I think we need to see more breadth in this market.
5: Allow me to tell you why this is so important. It's because there's a lot of capital that needs to be raised, both in the primary market. We know Anthropic's coming. We know there's OpenAI next year, Anduril, the defense company, but also in the secondary market. And that's equity and debt. So far, the capital markets have said the store is open as far as funding these incredible amounts of CapEx that are going on. That to me would be the real risk to this whole AI build out is if the capital markets close. Now, in July, we know that the world underwent a deleveraging scenario. It happened in Korea. It happened here with situational awareness. That's actually a great setup. Now, I still think September is going to be volatile. I'm not expecting IPOs and a lot of capital issuance. But the fact that overall debt levels have come down, and I'm speaking specifically to the stock market margin levels, is helpful for the setup of all the capital that needs to be raised in the coming quarters.
8: All right, so let's talk about some of the individual names that are kind of underlying this broader story that's developing right now, post Jackson Hole, post NVIDIA. One of them is Marvell Technology, which was a great chip stock performer. And you can see there over the course of the last maybe day or so, it's down 10% post earnings, but it's still up massively over the course of this year to date period. The setup was already there, and this is giving some of it back right now. Bill, you own Marvell.
6: Yeah.
8: Has the Marvell result changed any of your feeling about how those semiconductor trades work in the coming months?
6: No, it doesn't. I think there, you know, Marvell did not participate in the day before and NVIDIA's earnings as well. I mean, some of those names were also down. There was news on semiconductor tariffs that could potentially be rolled out too. I think that threw some cold water over names that weren't just directly connected to NVIDIA. We really like Marvell, and it's a name that we didn't get as much on when we initially bought it about a month ago at 220 or so. But you had revenue growth in data centers accelerating, full year 27 growth expected approximately 60%, up from 50%. I mean, the thematic part of this is going to continue to grow. It's going to continue to drive. The revenue, I maybe would have liked to see a bigger beat. It was just over expectations, and same with EPS. But I think the story here, CXL and the connectivity of these data centers, you're going to see the same way three, 4 years ago, I was pounding the table on high bandwidth memory. CXL and the connectivity side of it that Marvell is driving is going to continue to expand and continue to be in the front page of the news when we look 6 to 9 months out.
8: Kevin, if it's not NVIDIA, because NVIDIA is its own thing, we know the story now, we kind of see the projections that they've laid out for us. Are there chip stocks that are not named NVIDIA and Marvell that you think offer compelling value at these levels?
7: Well, we do own in our growth portfolio AMD. We own Intel. I mean, we have a diversified portfolio there. But I mean, if push comes to shove, I don't think you need to go any further than NVIDIA. I mean, after you look at this earnings report last quarter, I mean, 2028 numbers, they're probably trading at like 15 forward. I realize that's 2028, but this thing just keeps getting cheaper and cheaper. Now, someday the party ends. All the notes earlier that we discussed, 100%. This party doesn't last forever, but I don't see the end coming anytime soon. So if I'm looking at a name, I still want to stick there and stick with best of breed.
8: All right. And one more point here. Cybersecurity has been a big theme over the course of the past couple of days. The reaction from some of the big names that have reported so far has been fairly disparate, very different in terms of the way that they've responded. Jenny, I don't know if cyber is something that you would keep an eye on, but the narrative around cyber vis-a-vis AI has just gotten stronger and stronger with regard to capital budgeting, with regard to total addressable market. How does one get into, with a value tilt, some of these names that you know are going to be big going forward?
4: One doesn't. With a value tilt, one doesn't. They sit on the sidelines and let their heart get ripped out of their body. So we own Palo Alto. Well, it kills you, right? But it's actually really funny. You know how I said I was in these meetings? One of my clients who used to be a portfolio manager just loves the cyber ETF. And she was scolding me. And she's like, Jenny, you know, I told you to buy that for your kids like 3 years ago. And I said, yeah, you're right. But with this value tilt, I'm always looking for it. We used to own Palo Alto. Palo Alto used to have a huge free cash flow yield. I think you have to be in this space. And you know what, Dom, you bring up another point. You don't need to be all in a value strategy. This is why you also have a growth strategy, because the growth strategy can access the cyber stocks. But I can't.
8: All right.
4: It stinks.
8: Meaty, for sure. Lots of talk to talk about in the markets right now still. Coming up next, the committee is going to make its moves. Kevin Simpson is ready with a trade in one name that's up already big this year. And then later on, don't miss a first on CNBC interview. Our Steve Leisman will be sitting down with Chicago Fed President Austin Goolsbee. Must watch interview there. Halftime is back in two.

0: fracture. 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
1: All right, welcome back to Halftime Report. Let's hit a few committee moves. Kevin, you bought more of CF Industries in particular.
2: Yeah, Don, this was a stock we initiated the position last week. We bought more yesterday. We actually added a little bit more this morning. Think of this as about as far removed from the AI trade or the Mag 7 trade as you can get. This is a North American producer of nitrogen. Doesn't sound all that exciting, but it's something that the administration is very much behind. Reindustrialization, bringing supply chains back into the U.S. We're not buying it because Washington likes it, but the fundamentals are unbelievable with this company. The earnings were amazing over the last quarter, a great dividend, nice dividend boost. But most importantly, on a valuation standpoint, this thing is trading at about a 9 to 10 times forward multiple. So if we're looking for value in this market, I think CF Industries is something to take a look at.
1: Materials, by the way, is somewhat of a hotter sector right now. Bank of America notes in its flow show note to clients, it saw the biggest materials inflow going back to March. So this is not just a one specific story. Materials are getting a little bit more of a bid. Bill, well, let's take a look at some of the other names within that material sector that you like overall outside of, say, CF.
3: Yeah, I mean, we run a mining portfolio focused on gold and some silver as well. It's been quite the move in gold over the last month and a half. I mean, we're coming down pretty heavy today after today's reversal. But, I mean, looking at the miners specifically, the costs remain stable. I mean, energy prices have gone up, but the costs remain stable. Output's solid. We just see significant value here. I mean, I think pullbacks, maybe not necessarily catching today, but pullbacks in general are going to be buying opportunities. And we see miners as a great alternative or a complement to bonds within a bond part of a portfolio over the next 12 months. I think that's a really great way to be looking at things. The gold names have done much better. Newmont got back to its previous highs, didn't quite break out before today's pullback. We look at Agnico, who's done all right. We like Kawar Mining a lot, too. So those are our three favorite names within the space.
1: It's interesting, juxtaposed with bonds, because then you've got the inflation hedge against any destruction that might happen for the bond side in case things tick higher.
3: And I would throw midstream energy in there as well. We run a real asset alternative basket with midstream energy and mining that complement our bonds in like an 80-20 portfolio.
1: Okay. All right. Now let's go to our call of the day right now. We have a street fight, basically, on Best Buy shares after earnings. Goldman Sachs reiterates its sell rating, calling for a 14% downside, while Truist says it reiterates a buy rating, saying the stock has 20% upside. The street fight. Best Buy, consumer electronics and retail. And Jenny, I'll turn to you because you own Best Buy.
4: Yes, I do. And I'll lead with the most important part, which is yesterday when the stock was down 4% and change, right after they had this great earnings announcement, I bumped it up for clients who were underweight and I bumped it up for clients who hadn't bought it yet. So I added this back in March at $65 a share. And the investment thesis was exactly what it is today, which is that as the world becomes more and more technologically advanced, and as we need technology for more and more, like there's insatiable, endless demand for it. And because the price points are high and because the complexity is intense, there will be a need for this bricks and mortar experience. Like, for example, when I bought new earbuds, I went in because I wanted to touch and feel them. I need a new laptop. I'm not buying it until I can put my fingers on the keyboard and see what it looks like and feel it. And I'll probably still order the laptop through my IT guy, but I'll go into Best Buy and I'm sure I'll have some binge purchase on something else. So where you stand today, oh, and by the way, I think Goldman's bitter grapes, sour grapes, right? Because they totally missed it. They were still at 62 and the thing's at like 80 and change now. But where you stand today is you have a stock that trades at 12 times PE. You've got a 4.6% dividend yield. You have an excellent management team. You have a lot of cash generation, a long dividend history, and, a real actual reason to exist. You know what else, Dom? It also goes back to my earnings reliability. Earnings here are very reliable. You can look at a very long history. You can see what they do through recessions. You just need the products that Best Buy sells.
1: Okay, from a retail standpoint, Jim, I'll give you the last word here. Is it Best Buy? Is it somewhere else in retail that we should be looking?
5: I don't own Best Buy, but this looks like a great stock, frankly. And if we look at the retail reports over the last few weeks, one thing has been clear is that price matters on these stocks. You've seen Walmart give an okay report, but the stock went down because it was just too expensive. And we've seen that with other stocks like TJX. So I look at this Best Buy. First off, the consumer is in great shape. I know the consumer feels lousy. I get it. But the consumer is out there consuming because the consumer is employed. So as you're picking these stocks, just figure what the the market is telling you. It's telling you it wants the cheaper names like Best Buy. Sure, it's down in the short run, but over this past year, it's had a great run. This is just consolidation.
1: All right, interesting setup for sure there. Now let's turn to Brandon Gomez, who's got our CNBC News update this afternoon. Good afternoon, Brandon.
6: Hey there, Dom. Congo's Ebola outbreak has spread to two more health zones, bringing the total affected to 60. Government figures show over 5,700 confirmed cases and close to 2,800 deaths. The World Health Organization says the outbreak remains out of control. Doctors Without Borders has opened a new treatment center while Congo is vaccinating frontline workers. The current strain has no approved vaccine or treatment. Walmart has settled a Justice Department lawsuit accusing the retailer of helping fuel the U.S. opioid epidemic by unlawfully dispensing controlled substances at its pharmacies. The department said Walmart failed to meet its obligations under the Controlled Substances Act. Financial and other settlement terms were not immediately released. The federal case was filed back in 2020. And Miss Virginia, Justice Kelly, has been crowned Miss USA, becoming the first mother and first married woman to win the pageant. Kelly beat 50 other contestants Thursday night in Miami. The milestone follows a 2023 rule change allowing married women and mothers to compete for the title. So a big congratulations to her, Dom.
1: Congratulations for sure. Brandon, thank you very much for that. Coming up next on the show, Mike Santoli joins us with his midday word. Keep it right here. Halftime is back after this break.

0: All right, we're back on the Halftime Report. That animation means it's time for senior markets commentator and overtime co-anchor Mike Santoli to join us with his midday word. We were just chatting on set, Mike, about the kind of intraday chart in the S&P 500. And it's not been massively extreme, but it does look like a roller coaster. So how exactly does that play out, given what you heard from Kevin Warsh today?
1: For sure, Dom, it felt like right after the speech was over, you did have this tension release, a little bit of mechanical buying, mostly because, hey, that's a big catalyst that's out of the way. The market has stayed, you know, very well behaved up until that point. Treasury yields were not breaking out. I think since then, it's a little more about winners versus losers and the market trying to take some shelter in this context of higher probabilities of getting a little more of a financial tightening move from the Fed down the road. And what that means is this market grabs for Mag 7. So Apple, Microsoft, Amazon, Alphabet, they're up 2% or so. What's down? Russell 2000, down 1.2%. So that seems like this sort of rotational dexterity has not been upended yet. I do think that, you know, we would have gotten off easy through August if, in fact, it stays this calm. But so far, that's been the response. Higher yields and macro stress has typically meant the market cannot broaden out. In fact, the majority of stocks go down. That's what's happening today. But you do have those big growth stalwarts there that are keeping things orderly for the moment.
0: Yeah, and the Russell 2000 small cap index kind of leading the declines today, yep. If you want to look at it that way. Mike Santoli, thank you very much. We'll see you later on today on Closing Bell Overtime. Straight ahead on this show, don't miss a first on CNBC interview. Our own Steve Leisman is standing by with Chicago Fed President Austin Goolsbee live from Jackson Hole, Wyoming. Stunning backdrop. Halftime is back after this.

0: Hi, Steve. How you doing?
1: It was a good hike.
0: It was great. Love being out in the rain.
1: What kind of hike is it?
0: Well, we're going to maybe modify it. I'm not sure.
2: All right, that first voice was Fed Chairman Kevin Warsh in Jackson Hole just this past hour, making a rare stop during his post-speech photo op walk to talk with our own familiar voice, senior economics reporter Steve Leisman. Steve actually joins us now in Jackson Hole, Wyoming, with a first on CNBC interview with Chicago Fed President Austin Goolsbee. Steve.
3: Yeah, and for the record, Dom, I think when I asked about what kind of hike he was going to take, he's going to modify the hike, I think he meant the one he's going to take on the trails here and in the mountains. I don't think he was talking about interest rates, but maybe our guest here, Chicago Fed President Austin Goolsbee, has a thought about that. I mean, was it hike just a kind of a literary thing, or was there some
4: special
3: message?
4: Seems like literary, but they're going to say, are you bringing your bear spray? You know, we didn't have an extended
3: But there's
4: analogy.
3: A Bernanke hike, and there's right. a Cone hike,
4: and, Cone
3: and
4: hike.
3: Is there a Warsh hike in
4: Don
3: there?
4: Don Cone was there.
3: Don Cone
4: could
3: was
4: see
3: there? Okay.
4: He was happy to be.
3: So let me just ask your reaction to the speech. Was it what you expected? Was there new information
4: I mean,
3: there for
4: it's,
3: you?
4: It's not my place to evaluate what the chairman says. I found myself in agreement with a lot of the details that he was talking about the economy, the emphasis that the job market is stable. And that really the problem side of the dual mandate has been the inflation side. And I think that's where we should be. And as I look at the data, I agree with the analysis that the chairman put forth that we've been above the target. It was going the wrong way. We've gotten a couple of months of more benign readings, but that certainly doesn't feel like out of the woods. And all eyes got to be for Fed action. All eyes got to be on, is this inflation going to be temporary because of the shocks, or is this more persistent because the economy is getting hotter than it's capable?
3: We just got an inflation report, and the chairman said he looked at underlying inflation and doesn't see confidence that it's moving back to the target. When you looked at yesterday's inflation report in combination with the previous ones that came before it, do you see underlying inflation that is maybe separate from these supply shocks?
4: Yes, potentially. I mean, I've highlighted for several months, and in before June, when we got multiple months that were negative, my biggest problem with them wasn't the headline number being too high and going up. It was that the services component was too high and going up, and that can't really be coming from tariffs or from oil prices. So I will highlight that as a space of real concern. Now, we saw improvement in that in June, and then we saw a little bit of a give back here in this right. in this latest one. Not that it was bad. It's definitely better than it was before, but that's why I was personally comfortable with holding. Let's figure out in this period, is this a sign that we're headed back to 2%, or is the economy starting to re-overheat again?
3: But beyond the kind of immediate readings, there's two ideas that I'm hearing around the table about inflation. One is you let these supply shocks roll through and you're back in Shangri-La on the other side of it. The other thing is inflation doesn't go away on its own, and it requires the Fed to act or a recession and or both in order to kind of kick it off its inertia. What is your view of that?
4: Those are kind of the two worldviews right. stated succinctly. It partly depends on are these supply shock driven inflation and what's the nature of the supply shocks, or is it demand driven? I think we're pretty clear on if it's overheating demand, that's the kind of thing that if you generate inflation from overheated demand, that can have legs, and it's hard to get rid of that. The supply shocks, it depends what

0: week to the, yes, it's just transitory and going to go away, has been, it's supposed to have gone away. They were supposed to have peaked in the fourth quarter of last year. Then it was going to have peaked in the first quarter of this year, then the second quarter of this year, then the third quarter of this year. It's supposed to peak and start coming down. And if these last couple of months are a sign that, yes, it's now beginning, that would be great. But when I dissented in December of last year, it was on the grounds, let's not front load all the rate cuts and assume that it's going to be temporary and go away. I'm uneasy with that, given the history of the last 5-6 years.
1: So are you losing patience at this point? Do you think the Fed needs to address this inflation now?
0: I wouldn't say it was losing patience. And like I say, at the last meeting, because we started to see some progress in some of these inflation measures, particularly in services, I'm fine with let's wait and see if this is a blip, or let's see if this is the beginning of we're headed back to 2%. That's the fundamental question that I'm trying to answer, that it feels like is before the committee to make.
1: Ask you some questions about some changes that are being discussed for the Federal Reserve. Do you like going from 8 meetings to 6 meetings?
0: We're still in the middle of thinking through a lot of the, what would you call it, the revision, the rethink of the operational practices of FOMC. I'm open to, let's think through those. I don't have a strong opinion coming in on should it be 6 or should it be 8 or should it be 10 or whatever it is. I think my read of the law, and I'm not a lawyer, but if you look at the law, that is something that the chairman can choose as long as it's more than 4. I'll be interested, what are the costs and benefits to that, to other forms of communication, you know, the SEP. I, as you know, kind of embraced and closet support the idea, let's scale back the use of explicit forward guidance, especially in a period where we're not at the zero lower bound.
1: So give me an idea where you think the Fed, your responsibility as a policymaker begins and ends when it comes to providing your views. Do you need to provide the reaction function? Should you tell us if X, then Y?
0: I try to outline for my own view so the world can understand what am I looking at and how do I see the state of the economy.
1: The chairman did both of those right now.
0: Yeah, I felt he did. And as I say, I agreed with his read on a bunch of the much of the state of the economy. Like the Twilight, there's the Edmund Burke quote, though twilight may be long, there is a difference between day and night. The difference between what is reaction function and what is explicit forward guidance. The more explicit you were, if I see inflation do X in the next 2 readings, then I advocate a rate change of XYZ.
1: Right.
0: In a way, that's a reaction function, but to me, that's way too precise.
1: Got it.
0: And I would not be super comfortable with that.
1: Last question. The Treasury recently announced it's going to increase bond buybacks. The Treasury recently worked with Japan to intervene in the yen to strengthen the yen. Today's comments by the Fed chair, they kind of go the opposite way. The idea of the Fed hiking rates ends up weakening the yen, not much movement on the long end. Are the Treasury and the Fed working at cross purposes here in terms of what they seem to want policy-wise?
0: I don't think so, but when we're setting monetary policy, the point of Fed or central bank independence is we got to look at the conditions and choose what we think is the right thing to do based on stabilizing the prices and maximizing employment.
1: Right.
0: And it's not really about coordinating with an administration. It's not about give the stock market what it wants. It's about those two things. And that's where I want it to stay. Now, the traditional purview of the Treasury to set the duration, whatever the debt duration is going to be of the United States, that's what the Treasury should decide. Mm-hmm. And I took this to be that. And that just goes in the background. I always say there's no bad weather, only bad clothing. You give us the conditions,
1: okay,
0: and we figure out the jacket. And in a way, these

0: fiscal, treasury, dollar, other things that are in the treasury's purview. Those are just the conditions that we'll take when we set the policy.
1: Well, talking about the weather is probably a good place to end, Austin Gillespie. Thanks very much. Fourth year in a row, exclusive interview here from Jackson Hole. And back to you, Dom.
2: All right, Steve Leisman, and thank you very much, Austin Gillespie, who, by the way, will be a voting member of the Fed Policy Committee next year. All right, checking up on the healthcare sector after this, the setup and one big name ahead of earnings, that name is back when half-time...

0: by Grainger, for the ones who get it done.
1: All right, we're back with the setup today. Medtronic is reporting earnings next Tuesday. Jenny and Kevin both own it. Kevin, we'll start with you.
2: Yeah, this stock's been on a tear, Dom, for the past 3 months, which is rare. Usually when I own this name, it doesn't perform all this well. But I think the momentum, the setup is better than we've seen in some time. I want to see a lot out of cardiovascular, especially with cardiac ablation. But what I love about this name is that as we baby boomers age, we become more and more of a prospect pool and potential customers for Medtronic.
1: All right, yeah. So demographic tailwinds, Jenny, is that bigger part of the story?
3: Kevin stole all the thunder. That is the story, right? The aging demographic is the story, and it's why it's been so compelling for so long. But meanwhile, the stock's really done nothing. So sure, it's been on a tear since June, but it's still down 5% year to date. I think the thing is, it's essentially de-risked. So it trades at 15 times earnings, has a 7% free cash flow yield. It should generate 8%, 9% earnings for the next several years. So we go to reliability and where we go to like, hey, you don't need to worry about AI. You don't need to worry about if it's a craze or a boom. You don't need to worry about it. And no, there's little expectation in it. Even if it's up a little bit since June, it's not
4: much. I'm still trying to process that he's a baby boomer. We're just going to let that go?
3: Oh, sorry. You're so right.
4: Tail end. Finding out a lot about Kevin today.
1: Sure. Yeah. Now, let's talk a little bit about Jim. We have a few seconds left here. Healthcare is a sector. We've seen the hot kind of trade cool off a little bit as of late. Is there any place in healthcare that's more compelling to you than say, Medtronic?
4: For me, pharmaceuticals. And I know devices, Medtronic, it's been fine. But pharmaceuticals are where I really like the valuation, both in an earnings multiple point of view and also dividend yield. So I'm looking at things like things I own, AbbVie, AstraZeneca, Vertex, no dividend yield there. A little bit pricey, but great growth profile. Those are the three names I like. And with new money, I add to them here.
1: All right. Medtronic earnings coming up after into this week. Thank you guys very much. Stay with us here.

0: America's future.
1: All right, it's that time of the show. We're back with Final Trades. Kevin, we're going to start with you here.
2: I'm going to go with Take Two, Dom. We're getting the first Grand Theft Auto in over a decade. The last one sold 225 million copies. This will be the biggest launch ever.
1: A lot of buzz about Netflix's airing of the trailer as well. Now, what about you, Bill?
3: NVIDIA, terrific earnings report. It's, I think it's a gift to be able to buy it a little bit lower here. It's our largest holding.
1: All right, Jim Labenthal.
4: Cheniere Energy, ticker is LNG because it exports liquefied natural gas. This is a great long-term holding, and this is a good time to buy it.
1: All right, and Jenny Harrington.
5: Okay, I agree with Jim that there's a lot of opportunity in the pharmaceutical space. So Pfizer, 6% dividend yield, 9x earnings.
1: All right, so those are your final trades here. That does it for the halftime report. You can see markets right now showing up some marginal losses, just fractionally so for the S&P 500. The Dow is just about flat on the session. Keep it right here. That does it for us. Have a great weekend. The exchange starts right now.
6: And welcome to The Exchange, everybody. Happy Friday. I am Brian Kelly. We'll be back on Monday. Fed Chairman Kevin Warsh has spoken, and the bond market has reacted. Yields up after Warsh said more work may be done, need to be done, on inflation. Also, on that move, rate hike odds, now more than 60% chance for a hike next month. It was at 35% before the speech. You just heard Dom tell you stocks mixed to a little bit lower at this hour, but unless we accelerate these declines, the three major indexes are still on track for a weekly winning streak. We'll see what the next 3 hours or so has to bring. Some of yesterday's biggest gainers, like the cyber stocks, among the bigger decliners today. We will stay on that trade, and the CEO of a big cyber player will join you in minutes. We have got a big hour. There is a lot to do on this Friday, and we begin with Kevin Warsh in a rather hawkish speech. Now, it was a speech that really talked about two types of hikes. One of them was starting off by talking about going on a mountain hike and the kind of partners you would have while hiking through the mountains. It is a Wyoming event. And then it ended with markets thinking that there is more of a chance of an interest rate hike. Let's bring in Eric Rosengren, former president of the Boston Fed, and a man, I don't know your predilections to hiking, Mr. Rosengren. Maybe, I was wondering where Kevin Warsh was going with that sort of metaphor when he began the speech. What was your feeling? What was your top takeaway on that talk?
7: Yeah, so I thought the speech was much better than the press conference, and it made clear that the chair is very concerned about inflation. He highlighted that he is using total PCE as his measure of inflation, and that he thinks it's the Fed's job to try to control inflation with its policy target, the federal funds rate. So I think he provided much more clarity than he had to date. So I think that was all positive. I think when he laid out where he thought the economy was, while he gave no forward guidance, he made pretty clear that most of the indicators he's looking at were not showing a substantial improvement in the trend towards getting to the 2% target. So I think the market is quite right in interpreting that as a very hawkish speech. I think if previous chairs had given this speech, we would be close to 100% for September. But I think people are still waiting to make sure that this chair is actually going to have actions that are as strong as his words.
6: Lot to unpack there. Go back to one part you made where you talked about no forward guidance. He not only did not give forward guidance, Eric, he expressed repeatedly a great distaste and distrust and dislike for forward guidance. Do you agree with that position, or would you rather continue to see the Fed be a little, maybe not keep the quote unquote dot plots, but give that guidance?
7: Well, I think the Fed should be very clear when it takes an action or doesn't take an action why it did what it did. But I don't think it's important for the Fed to try to predict what it's going to be doing 6 weeks later. And the reason is because just too many events can occur from one meeting to another. So I actually agree with his view that providing clear forward guidance made a lot of sense during the financial crisis and made sense during the pandemic. But during a period where interest rates are well above zero, I don't think you need to be predicting what you're going to do at the next meeting.
6: Do you agree with some of Kevin Warsh's assertions that I think he called it a hall of mirrors, where basically the Fed gives guidance, the market listens to it, but then the Fed looks at the market, so everybody's kind of in a circular reference.
7: So I know what he's trying to get at, but I think the markets are going to try to predict what the Fed is going to do. And your opening remarks just highlighted that. As a result of this speech, the probability of tightening in September and December went up relatively significantly. So I think it just highlights that as soon as he gives any indication of how he's seeing the economy, that that is going to be reflected. So when you're trying to predict interest rates, you're predicting probably what you think should happen, and then you have to predict what you think the Federal Reserve is actually going to do. And whether the Fed gives forward guidance or not, you're still going to have his so-called hall of mirrors.
6: Would you vote to raise rates at the September 16th meeting?
7: I would. All the indicators he gave were in one direction, which is inflation's well above the inflation target. He highlighted that the components of the PCE over 3% are much higher than they have been in the past. And he highlighted that it is important not only that the Fed get to target, but how quickly it gets to target. All three of those, I think, are very good arguments for why they should raise by 25 basis points at the next meeting unless something materially changes.
6: And is Eric, there an argument that if the Federal Reserve were to raise its overnight lending rate on September 16th, that real bond yields would actually decline because the bond market is kind of screaming about what it wants?
7: I think you can make that argument that it is quite possible, if the action taken is to raise rates, that the long rate will come down, because one of the concerns has been that the Fed is being dominated by concerns of the administration to push interest rates down when the economic conditions, particularly inflation, indicate that the right policy is to raise rates. So I think having more confidence that the chair will match his recommendation to what he has suggested, which is there's a pretty strong case for tightening in September. So I think you can make the case that it'll be good news for long yields if short yields go up a little bit.
6: Eric Rosengren, former president of the Boston Fed. Eric, a real pleasure to have you on. Have a great weekend. Thank you, sir.
7: Okay, thank you.
6: All right, you're welcome. All right, markets little changed to maybe slightly down now after Warsh's speech. Kind of failed to provide any forward guidance we just talked about. But your next guest says that was kind of exactly the Fed chairman's goal. Let's talk about that and get some opportunity for you with Bill Stone. He is chief investment officer at the Glenview Trust Company. Would you say it's was sort of mission accomplished for Kevin Warsh today, Bill?
0: I think it was. You know, I expected him to say that inflation was, you know, too high and that they were going to get to the 2% goal, and that was not changing. I think he did a fairly good job of laying out, you know, kind of that it's, you know, however you want to say it, is not forward guidance. It's, I think he said discipline. You might say process. That's what he's going to lay out. And I think his whole point, as I think about it, is he doesn't want the Fed locked into a certain outcome. You know, as the previous guest talked about, things change all the time. So we don't want to give this guidance that then kind of locks us in when we should be doing something different. So I think he has a fair, you know, reason for doing it or thinking that way. And I think he did a good job of laying that out in this speech, better than I think you saw, you know, post the last.
6: I mean, you heard my point, Bill. I mean, if Kevin Warsh didn't hit the market over the head with the idea that he has a great dislike for forward guidance, I don't know what else you would have picked up from. I mean, he basically said it about 20 times. We shouldn't do it. We shouldn't do it. We shouldn't do it. Again, I asked Eric Rosengren, I'll ask you, do you agree with that, though? As a fund manager, do you want more forward guidance from the Fed, or would you rather kind of have the Fed do what the market does, look at the data, make its own mind up?
0: I mean, to be honest, I'd rather the Fed just made the right decisions, right? And I do think there's a good argument for, at times, they've gotten locked in because they gave this guidance and they didn't want to deviate from their guidance. I think the market, our job is to try and figure out, you know, what is going to happen and what should happen. And, you know, we've seen many times in the past, right, when the Fed was extremely, you know, not transparent. I don't know how else to say it. That's probably not the right place to go laying out your kind of decision points and how you're going to think about it. I think that's a fair way to move forward. I don't think that causes any bad outcomes for us, or does it make it any worse than it would be otherwise, or however you want to say it.
6: So either way, then, do we just shut up and buy Alphabet? Google?
0: I think so. I think that's the right thing to do. I think what's super interesting about Alphabet is just that you have kind of the four pillars of AI. So, you know, they've got the AI model, Gemini. They've got semiconductors on the AI side. They've got the distribution of the product. So, you know, you have the search, you have the Chrome browser. And then lastly, they have the relationship with advertisers. So I like the fact that there's kind of four ways to win. There's no other kind of AI company that has all four of those. The max that I know of anybody is having two. So I think that is super interesting. And I don't think you're paying an extremely high price for it. Certainly, if my hero Warren Buffett is in there buying it, he certainly doesn't think you're paying too much for it.
6: We talk a lot about AI. You may have noticed that, Bill. I don't know. And we talk a lot about semiconductors, talk a lot about NVIDIA. We talk some about Intel and AMD. You say we should be talking more about NXP. Why?
0: It's super interesting. So first things first, their biggest business is chips that go into autos. That's why, you know, you're seeing it down today, because it's going to be very cyclical. The one thing I would say is it's not wholly hostage to how many more cars gets produced, because as you know, everyone who's looked at cars, more and more intelligence goes into cars now. In other words, more and more chips. So the chips are growing faster than the cars. The second way is really the fact that there's this backdoor, I'll call it AI play, a different kind of AI play, not the hyperscalers play. It's more a play on intelligent automobiles, self-driving, robotics, industrial automation. We think that's maybe the next wave of, it's already happening, but the next wave of AI spending. And you're getting it for stock that sells at 12 and a half times earnings. So to us, that's super interesting.
6: And then finally, you know, I took a picture, I don't know, about a week ago, posted it to the X, of a deli saying basically paying cash, save 3%. I'm starting to see those signs a lot more. Companies are like, you know what, paying cash. But that doesn't seem to be dissuading anybody. And maybe another reason you like MasterCard, because what, one third of all transactions, even with a slight discount for cash, are still coming from cards.
0: Yeah. And I think the interesting thing to me is you just say to yourself, it's just a way to have a toll booth on global spending, right? MasterCard's very global. So that's the first thing. Like you said, only one third of transactions yet are on cards, so they have upside to grow. I think the other part that, and again, I think it's why people worry about, is what you said, which is there going to be a new way around cards? Obviously, cash is a way around, but is there some sort of different electronic purchasing? We saw that in Brazil. Brazil rolled out an electronics payment system. What they saw there was really that it disrupted kind of the debit card business, but the credit side actually continued to grow at double-digit rates. So, you know, while you have to worry about those things, I think it's overblown. And I think at this kind of valuation, all I needed to do is grow earnings at slightly more than what I think global spending rates are at. And we still have a win in the stock.
6: Alphabet, NXP, MasterCard. Bill Stone with Glenview Trust. Bill, appreciate it. Have a great weekend.
0: Thank you.
6: All right. Coming up, the 2-year yield hitting its highest level since July, all on the back of Fed Chairman Kevin Warsh's speech. What does his newly more hawkish tone mean for the Fed's fight against inflation? We'll head out west to Jackson Hole, where it's all happening with an all-star panel. But ahead of that, cybersecurity stocks coming off a huge rally yesterday, down a bit today, giving back a little bit, but Sentinel One following up its best day in 16 months with its worst day since May. They cut their full-year guidance. We're going to ask the CEO about that, the industry, and more. Lot to do back right after this.
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0: A successful tomorrow begins tonight.
1: All right, welcome back to The Exchange. Shares of cybersecurity firm SentinelOne down about 7.5% right now. Company cutting its 2027 earnings per share range. The move overshadowing the firm's 22% jump, though, in annualized recurring revenue and record profitability for the second quarter. Shares had a good year, up 40% year to date, and they're up about 10% so far this month. Let's kind of tie it all together and bring in co-founder and CEO Tomer Weingarten. Tomer, welcome. So the numbers are pretty good. The EPS, I guess you lowered the potential bottom end. I'm a little confused by what actually happened. What are the numbers?
2: Yeah. First of all, thank you for having me, Brian. We've had a great quarter, and overall, there's a ton of momentum in the business. EPS has been largely affected by the accretion in the stock price. That's the main thing that's happening. But beyond that, we took up our yearly guidance. There's a ton of pipeline. There's a ton of need for cybersecurity, and really one of the only AI-driven platforms out there that can rise up to this moment and help enterprises of all sizes defend from what we see is an escalating threat landscape, both from cyber criminals and nation state adversaries.
1: So what's happening then with margins? Like, we always talk about the growth of cybersecurity. We know it's growing because there's a lot of bad people in the world trying to do bad things on computers. But what about the margins? Are you making more or less money fighting those bad guys?
2: Absolutely. I mean, this quarter was a 900 basis point tick up in our margins. So all in all, every aspect of our business is improving this year. I think some of it is obviously what's driving the stock year to date. I think the market has been, incredibly robust in the past couple of days. Today, it may be giving something back. But all in all, there is just incredible demand for cybersecurity. I think the hour for all of us, and we've seen it yesterday with OpenAI and Anthropic calling for more cybersecurity, calling for people to invest right now in cybersecurity, given what we're seeing with the dangers of AI, with the lack of ability to actually put safeguards on these models that we're all using, whether the closed models from Frontier Labs or even open source where guardrails are basically non-existent. Cybersecurity is the only answer right now.
1: So can you layer in to an OpenAI, a ChatGPT, Claude, Gemini, Perplexity, whatever it is? Explain to the audience and me, Tomer, by the way, where does SentinelOne fit into the AI scheme?
2: Absolutely. I think what's important to remember is that we don't really believe that the model can guard itself. It's quite counterintuitive to think that's going to happen. And that's where cybersecurity vendors like SentinelOne come in, where basically we supply a layer that works at runtime that follows everything that an agent or a model will do and monitors for the correct expected behavior that mirrors the intent of the user. That accompanying layer is probably the only thing that can keep a model in its tracks, moving in the direction that the user intended. And those types of solutions right now in the market are rare to find. You need something that can work at machine speed, completely autonomously, and make sure that the model is always doing what it's requested to do. That's what SentinelOne brings. That's our AI security platform. It's something that has just demonstrated triple-digit growth after doubling quarter over quarter for two straight quarters. So we know the need is there. We know our technology is sound. And we know that most likely these types of technologies are going to be the only thing that really makes a difference between an incident, a breach, a misguided model, a rogue agent, and a safe environment.
1: Because now you can use AI for security, but I would have got to imagine I think what you just said is that the bad guys can also use AI as basically they can become an army of a lot of things, basically. They can train their agents to do bad things. You could train. It's almost like a permanent fight, Tomer, is what it feels like.
2: It is. And I would say in cyberspace, we're always on the brink of a war. We're seeing adversaries scale their operations with AI. We're seeing more and more automated actions. The models, they don't know good or bad. They just do what, the human asked them to do. And I think that for us, we've been leveraging AI in different shapes and forms for the past decade. So when we think about AI today, we automatically think about LLMs and the transformer-based technologies. But in essence, for cybersecurity, for advanced vendors, the usage of AI was more linked to machine learning, It's more deterministic in its nature, that's more trusted and reliable, that's more predictable, and that's what we use to find the badness and stop it in its tracks.
1: Tomer Weingarten, the CEO and founder of Sentinel One, stock down a bit today, but it's had a big run this year. Kind of the whole market's a little bit wobbly right now. But Tomer, we appreciate you coming on. Thank you, laying it out. Appreciate it.
2: Absolutely. All right. Thank you.
1: All right, coming up, Apple. It's up more than 2,000% since Tim Cook became CEO 15 years ago. But the longtime CEO, he is stepping down on Tuesday, a new chapter set to begin. What can you, as an Apple investor, expect? Mackenzie Sagalo is coming up with that ahead.

0: Chipotle Honey Chicken is back, just in time for summer.
1: All right, welcome back, everybody. The markets are down just a little bit right now. NASDAQ off about 0.5%, but it gained 1.5% yesterday. It has been well outperforming the market since Monday. The major averages all on pace for a higher week. Again, we have about 2.5 hours left in trading. We'll see what happens. But right now, we are on pace to gain this week. All right, some of the individual movers at this hour. Affirm jumping on an earnings beat. One key metric is called gross merchandise volume. It rose 36%, and that topped estimates. Affirm kind of just one of the wild examples of these outsized moves. Many stocks have seen this earnings season. Don't believe us? Take a look at this. I mean, Dick's Sporting Goods, you remember, had a 30% drop on Tuesday on weak results, apparently weighed down by shoes and Foot Locker. That was Dick's worst day ever. But apparently sporting goods down, teen fashion up, because Abercrombie & Fitch had a 35% rally on Tuesday. It posted strong earnings. In the meantime, we just talked about cybersecurity. CrowdStrike and Okta with gains of more than 20%, both down a little bit right now with the macro markets, but big gains. Not so Salesforce. Salesforce up again today, just under 3%. This after a monster 22% jump yesterday. Salesforce, by the way, on pace for its best month ever. That would be a very good RBI. And while not exactly an outsized move in terms of percentage, wild move in NVIDIA in terms of market cap. Yesterday, NVIDIA added about $440 billion. That is more than the total market caps of a Bank of America, Costco, Chevron, and Coca-Cola. And this month, even with today's slight drop, NVIDIA has added about an AMD worth of value this month. Wow. Let's get to Brandon Gomez with a CNBC News update.
2: Hey there, Brian. President Trump's helicopter and had trouble reaching air traffic controllers Thursday for the second time this month. According to the National Transportation Safety Board, Marine One pilots lost contact with air traffic controllers as they were about to take off. Earlier this month, a similar breakdown preceded the presidential helicopter flying within a mile of a commercial jet. The FAA says contact was reestablished Thursday before Marine One took off. And the Trump administration is reportedly considering an unprecedented land swap that could cede a quarter-mile strip inside Yosemite National Park to a private developer, according to Notice. The company is looking to build a road linking its 83-acre property to the park. The Park Service says no final decision has been made. And I love this one, Brian, as a space nerd. Skywatchers around the world caught an almost blood moon overnight. At its peak, 96.2% of the moon slipped into Earth's darkest shadow, turning much of it crimson. The 5.5-hour partial lunar eclipse was the deepest visible anywhere until December of 2028. So maybe you caught it, maybe not.
1: I did not, but I'm catching it now. And what do they say, Brandon? Don't look at the eclipse, right? Like, use the shoebox
2: thing. Yeah, solar eclipse. Yeah, lunar eclipse.
1: The moon fine, lunar's fine.
2: Yeah, a little bit safer.
1: I love this. Lunar safety tips with Brandon Gomez. That's a segment.
2: There you go.
1: Brandon, thank you very much. All right, up next, what Wall Street is saying about Kevin Warsh's big speech and what may be next. You can see there he is taking his ceremonial walk at Jackson Hole, by the way, apparently in a bit of a rain, but he also stopped and spoke with our own Steve Leisman.
3: Hi, Steve. How you doing?
4: It was a good hike.
3: It was great. Love being out in the rain.
4: What kind of hike is it?
3: Well, we're going to maybe modify it. I'm not sure.

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1: All right, welcome back to The Exchange, everybody. The markets are currently pricing at about a 60% chance now of a rate increase by the Federal Reserve at its September 16th meeting. This after Fed Chair Kevin Warsh's first speech in Jackson Hole. Warsh striking a cautiously positive tone on U.S. growth and jobs, but sounding a little bit hawkish on inflation, saying, quote, on the price stability side of our mandate, the numbers are more concerning. Let's head back out to Jackson Hole, Wyoming, to talk about all of this and get the aforementioned Steve Leisman now with a couple of special guests. Steve, take it away.
2: Thanks very much, Brian. I am here with Michael Strain. He is Director of Economic Policy at the American Enterprise Institute, a.k.a. AEI. Thanks for joining us. And we have Adam Posen here, who is the president of the Peterson Institute for International
3: Economics.
2: Thanks very much. Let me begin where I think everybody wants us to begin. I'll start with Michael. Michael, your thoughts on the speech that we just heard from Chairman Kevin Warsh.
4: Well, I think the market reaction is right. I think the chairman laid out his view of where the economy is, and it's an outlook that I share. The chairman said that the labor market is strong, that we've had 2 years of stable unemployment, where the unemployment rate has been 4.1, 4.2%. The chairman said that underlying economic demand, as measured by consumer spending and business investment, is strong. The chairman said that there's really no evidence in financial conditions, or I should say, it looks like from financial conditions that financial conditions are not tight. And the chairman said, we've got an inflation problem, and we've had an inflation problem for 5 years, and that problem doesn't seem to be getting any better. And so I think that's the right outlook for the economy. Markets are responding. I think the probability of a rate hike in September has doubled. It's up to 60%. I think it started the day around 30%, a September rate hike. And I think if you agree with the chairman's outlook, then hiking rates in September seems like the logical response for the Fed.
2: But Adam, did he go far enough? Did he tell us what we needed to know about how he would react to these different inputs that he's talked about?
3: No, he didn't, Steve. I mean, I think it exceeded expectations on substance and specificity and being a little forward-looking. I think it may, in retrospect, 6 months from now, we'll look back and say this was a turning point, that the chair was mugged by reality, as three of his four predecessors were in their early press conferences. But no, I think he put too many things in the speech, and some of them contradict each other. So, I mean, in spirit of what Mike said, you know, he made a very clear PCE 2% as the target. That was good. He made it very clear that he doesn't view wage growth as the be-all and end-all of inflation forecast. That was good. There were a number of solid things like that. But he gave this set of principles that was largely bromides, and the principles omitted some things, like accountability. And, you know, you and I and all us nerds on monetary policy, it's always about balancing rules versus discretion. And the thing that I'm most worried by the speech, even though, again, I was positively surprised, is he still seems to be trying to maximize his discretion and minimize accountability, that he's not going to tell you anything until the day of the meeting. And if the next meeting he totally changes his mind, so be it. That's not great.
2: Michael, can you meet the chairman on that score in terms of him saying he thinks a better Fed is a quieter Fed and that communications ought to be in service of better monetary policy, and his idea of talking less will yield better monetary policy?
4: So I agree with the chairman that forward guidance should be reserved for extraordinary situations like the aftermath of the 2008 financial crisis or like what happened in 2020 when the pandemic struck. I further agree with what the chairman said, that I think forward guidance tripped up the Fed in 2021, and the Fed was way too late to raise interest rates for a bunch of reasons. One of those reasons was an excessive commitment to forward guidance. And I would go even further. I agree with the chairman that things like the dot plot and other efforts at transparency have gone too far. I support him in all of that. I also agree with what Adam said. If you look at what happened in June and July, Chairman Warsh came out and said 2%, 2%, 2%. Then we got to the July meeting, and the chairman did not raise rates. And investors said, what's going on? Here we are at Jackson Hole in August, and the chairman said, we have full employment. We do not have tight financial conditions. I am not putting a lot of weight in what's happening with wage inflation. I am not putting a lot of weight in what's happening with inflation expectations. And we have an inflation problem. I agree with all that. If we get to September and the Fed doesn't hike, I think there are going to be a lot of questions about what Chairman Warsh meant in the speech he gave this morning.
2: Right. Adam, how long is the leash that the market will give the chairman in terms of delivering on what the logical conclusion of this speech was?
3: I think they will suffer if they don't hike in September, but it won't be disastrous. I think the market is right, as your screen was showing earlier, to be pricing in 90% plus for at least hike by December. If they don't hike in December, forget market leash. They will have just fundamentally gotten it wrong.
2: Adam, let me change gears a little bit. The Treasury recently announced plans to intervene in the bond market in a bigger way, in
3: right.
2: a way that it had been doing before, but it doubled that. And then we were able to report that perhaps he was going to use a bigger pool of money,
3: right.
2: the TGA, to do so. What's your view on that?
3: I think this kind of market manipulation by the Treasury, let alone by an administration where the Treasury Secretary has market experience and professes to be free market, is nuts. It conveys a message of panic that they're scared about the fiscal situation, in which case, well, then you got to do something about the fiscal situation. This isn't going to change it. I'm not so worried about it contradicting the Fed. I mean, it's not the end of the world if the Fed's tightening while the Treasury's loosening, but it is probably going to create distortions in the market, make signals problematic. And against the larger backdrop, Steve, that you and I have talked about before, there's a lot of undermining of the role of the dollar in the world, of liquidity of Treasury markets, that's been going on since April Fool's Liberation Day a year ago, April. And this just further makes it smell and feel to markets like, oh, this is an emerging market. They're driving their bond sales not by smoothing, not by depth, not by
2: right.
3: liquidity, but by day-to-day little tweaks.
2: But I want to challenge you a little bit. Michael, maybe you can respond to this. I'm not sure it's quite such an easy pass to say the Treasury and the Fed work at cross purposes is something we should just live with. I mean, today, for example, the result of Warsh's hawkish speech was to weaken the yen. Well, it seems to remember that a few weeks ago, the Treasury intervened to strengthen the yen. So there's a little push-me-pull you going on in the markets. And maybe it's not consequential, as Adam suggests, but maybe there's more to it.
4: Look, I think that you don't want the Fed and the Treasury working against each other. I think in the scale of problems, that's not a huge
2: okay.
4: problem. But I you know, ideally that wouldn't be happening. What I'm concerned about is the fact that Secretary Bessent has now on multiple occasions clearly signaled that he has serious concerns about what's happening on the long end of the curve. So serious that he's trying to reduce the value of the yen using euros and not using dollars. So serious that he's willing to engage in buybacks of long-dated securities off schedule in a surprise move. Moreover, I'm concerned that those efforts are failing. This calls into question his there are two problems here. The signal of concern, and then the second problem is the fact that his solutions are failing. And
2: right.
4: both of those realities call into question the credibility and the competence of the Treasury, and that is a problem.
2: Adam, I'm going to get in trouble because we have to wrap, but real quickly, a year from now, where's the funds rate when we meet again?
3: Funds rate when we meet again is 75 to 100 basis points higher than it is now.
2: And is inflation coming down and reacting?
3: Yes.
2: Okay. Adam Posen, Michael Strain, thank you so much. Really enjoyable conversation. And Brian, you're one of those weird journalists who like facts and figures, but you talked about the 90% probability on the one hike. If you look at the probability of a second hike, that's also up. So really buttressing Adam Posen's idea that 75 to 100 higher from now, the market is toying now in a way that it wasn't before the speech with a second hike with, I believe, what is a 73% probability. And I know you like that kind of stuff. So there you go.
1: I also learned that Cohn is a fast, aggressive hiker and Ben Bernanke is a calm hiker. But I don't mean rates. I mean actual hiking, like up a mountain with like boots
2: right.
1: on a dirt trail. Right. Like I was wondering where he was going with that start.
2: Well, you can't say that, you know, he's a very careful orator, Kevin Warsh, so he didn't use the word hikes maybe just randomly. And then I asked him as he walked by what he meant by what kind of hike he was going to take, and he said maybe we'll modify the hike. But I think he meant because of the rain and the hike they take often in the afternoon here, not hikes as in interest rates. But, you know, it's a little unclear.
1: Lots of hikes. And did it stop raining? Because we heard it was raining earlier when he stopped to chat with you. It looks a little better now.
2: Hey, I would like to publicly thank Kevin Warsh for taking that walk in the rain. He didn't have to do it, and he did it. He was a trooper. He continued a long tradition of the Fed chairman taking that walk at Jackson Hole, and so now that's done.
1: Steve Leisman and guests, hikes everywhere. Steve, thank you very much. All right. Coming up, Apple shares, they're up more than 2,278%, not to be specific. Under Tim Cook's 15 years of leadership now, he is setting the stage for the next CEO. We'll talk about the John Ternus era next.
5: As America celebrates its 250th anniversary, CNBC spotlights the companies that rose with the nation and continue to shape its future.
6: Our entire nation is built upon this spirit of entrepreneurship, taking on the impossible and making it possible. For us, we persisted for 25 years before we turned a profit. And that could only happen in America, where people would invest in you and believe in you. Regeneron, we started it in an apartment, mainly because garages were too expensive in New York City. It was just a handful of us in the beginning. We're now 15,000 strong, operating in countries all around the world. But most important, we're reaching millions of patients. Trained as a physician and as a scientist, I could help people individually, but to be part of an effort where we could discover drugs that could make a difference, you could operate at a scale that was almost unimaginable, and I tried to imagine that. In the early days, Regeneron struggled, but in many people's eyes, we failed for 2.5 decades. That persistence, that belief, and the opportunity to continue the dream is what allowed us to get to success.

0: More rounds for less money with Golf Pass.
1: Get to know the name John Ternus, because on Tuesday, the little-known Apple executive takes over as CEO of the company. And in his final days at the top, Tim Cook appears to be clearing the deck for his successor, Mackenzie Sagalos, with more on that.

0: Cook seems to be doing in his final days in the C-suite is taking care of some of the tougher business and policy decisions now so that incoming CEO John Ternus can start with fewer distractions and become the face of what could be Apple's biggest product cycle in over a decade. Now, one place you can see that is services. Arguably, the business at Cook is proudest of building beyond the iPhone. Just this morning, the company again raising the price of its Apple TV streaming service, the latest in a string of unpopular moves that Cook has been willing to own before he leaves the CEO job. He's also been doing the same on the product and personnel side. In the last week, Apple's cut AI and software engineering jobs here in Silicon Valley while pushing out more incremental hardware updates and the latest generation of its Mac chip, the M series, all useful things to have, but not exactly the kind of things that a new CEO wants defining his first few weeks on the job. Now, that leaves John Ternus to own the bigger product story at Apple's iPhone launch in less than 2 weeks from now, which, by the way, an accidental leak, straight from Apple has already previewed what could be one of its biggest product swings in years. The centerpiece here, Apple's first foldable iPhone, potentially the biggest change to the product's design in nearly two decades, Brian.
1: All right, so we've talked a lot today about Kevin Warsh, like the new Fed, newish Fed chair, and how he's different than Jerome Powell. How do we think John Ternus is going to be as the new CEO of Apple? Like, kind of like, who is he?
0: So he spent half his life and basically his entire professional career at Apple, 25 years. Right now, ahead of taking on the CEO job, he is in charge of the hardware division. So a lot of the devices that we're expecting to see, form factor changes that haven't happened in over 10 years at this company, John Ternus has been working on in the background. And what's so important about this upcoming event on September 9th is the fact that he's introducing himself. John Ternus is introducing himself both to Wall Street and to the consumer. He gets to be the face of form factor changes that could be revolutionary to the brand. And we got a little preview of what he's like. He did this GMA spot around the MacBook Neo, a very popular device, this lower cost MacBook that has been a huge seller for them and really breathed new life into that Mac segment for them. So that's who he is. But there's a standing question of how he delivers the message in less than 2 weeks from now. I'll be down in Cupertino to see it.
1: All right, Mackenzie Pro Sigalos. I feel like the Mac Pro, Mac Sigalos, the whole thing fits in somehow. Can you just do me a favor? I'm sure you're going to speak to John Ternus, interview him. Can you just say, can they just fix iCloud Mail? Like, make it a little better. It hasn't been updated in like 20 years, it feels like.
0: I'm right there
1: Help
0: with
1: us
0: you.
1: Out.
0: And also,
1: use your power
0: Siri
1: for
0: AI.
1: Good.
0: I wonder if Siri AI brings, some better efficiencies to iMessage. That will be the big test coming out of this September 9th event as well.
1: That's it. It's like the little things. You know what I mean? Mackenzie Sigalos, John Ternus taking over on Tuesday. Mac, thank you very much. Appreciate that. All right, coming up, you can buy a Mac at Best Buy. Probably not at the Gap, but we're going to talk about both retailers and just the retail and consumer environment, tariff refunds, and everything in between next.

0: insurance.
1: Let's talk retail. Gap having its best day since April of last year on a profit forecast hike. Hike. There's that word again. Meantime, Best Buy saying that margins were flat if you strip away tariff refunds. Management also saying customers are staying value conscious. I mean, when haven't they been? Join us on a wrap up all these week's results and some of these monster moves. Set us up as well for next week is Lorraine Hutchinson, senior retail analyst at B of A. Lorraine, thanks for joining us with these tariff refunds. How noisy, how messy are some of these quarters?
2: They are extremely messy. We have spreadsheets that track just every company is treating them differently. Some are keeping them in earnings, some are pulling out, some are reinvesting, some are calling them one time. I would say the general theme overall for retail is a lot of retailers are reinvesting this windfall into either investments in marketing, customer acquisitions, or in some cases, promotion and pricing to help a very stretched consumer navigate the back to school and holiday season.
1: Yeah, and also getting these wild swings. I mean, we talked about, Abercrombie and Fitch up 30-some percent earlier this week. At the same time, you have other retailers whose stocks fell 30%. I mean, I can't figure – some restaurants are up, some restaurants are down. I can't figure out what's going on in retail right now. Help us out.
2: So – what's going on is there are always winners and losers. So the consumer is, they're okay. You know, they got a nice windfall from the tax refunds earlier in the year. That's starting to wane as gas prices are going up and pressuring their income. So the consumer is, I think, even more focused on value than they normally are. So you're seeing retailers like Ross Stores in the off-price world really start gaining share as that consumer looks for sharper and sharper deals. You also have brands that are really hitting the mark and brands that really aren't. I think just within Gap last night, we had a tale of two stories with the Gap brand really driving significantly strong sales growth and Old Navy struggling. To me, the biggest surprise of this week is actually a stock that should be up, but it's not. It's Ulta Beauty. We thought that Ulta just one by one hit and beat every single concern that the bears had around the stock. We thought today would be a big day for the stock, and it's slightly down. People are not really believing their back half forecasts. I think the setup from here is particularly compelling for Ulta.
1: I was going to say, it sounds like you're saying, you just said the stock should be up. You're a little bit vexed, I guess, by the 4% down move today.
2: Mm-hmm. I am vexed. And I think when you see a company that's exceeding their plan, the consensus, and all the expectations in the current quarter, and then only raises the back half a little bit, it feels like a great setup to own the stock as momentum has continued. They're gaining share in beauty, and they've left a lot of room for themselves in the back half in case things get more competitive.
1: Yeah. Any other retail related stocks besides an Ulta, Lorraine, that you just love right now?
2: I mean, look, Burlington yesterday pulled back, like many of the retail stocks who reported earnings. Here's what happened. They put up a good quarter, a beat. They raised their guidance, even excluding the tariff refund they received. But then they told us they're planning to reinvest that tariff money back into pricing. So they're seeing a customer who's looking for opening price points. They're looking for sharper deals on brands. And they said, we have this windfall. Let's give it back to the consumer. So I think Burlington is set up where they've taken the gross margin hit through their P&L. They haven't yet passed through any of the potential sales upside from share gains from this strategy. So I think the back half setup looks particularly good for them as well.
1: I did not have Burlington Stores on my bingo card. I still think of them as the coat factory. Anybody else we keep an eye on very quickly?
2: You know, I would keep watching Ross Stores. You know, they've put up tremendous comps in the first half. They're gaining customers. They're spending more dollars on marketing, and it's really been exciting the younger consumer. So I think that's one to watch as well.
1: We're watching Ulta. We're watching Burlington Stores. We're watching Ross Stores as well. Lorraine Hutchinson of B of A, thank you. Have a great weekend.
2: Thanks, you too.
1: All right. Thank you. All right, folks, we're just down a little bit on the market, still pacing for a weekly gain. There is a lot more to talk about with rates and stocks and oil. And I'll see you on the other side of the break on Power Lunch.

0: Meet Fidelity Trader Plus.
1: Warsh speaks and yields pop. Welcome to Power Lunch, everybody. I am Brian Kelly. We'll be back on Monday. Stocks flat to a little bit down. The outlook for higher rates taking hold. Bond yields, the story today, 2, 10, 30, all breaking above what some call key levels. We'll talk about what that means for your money. 6 months now to the day into the war with Iran. Oil remains one of the market's most important and most unpredictable signals. Prices pulling back a bit from their peaks, but the geopolitical risk premium has not disappeared. And could we have another OPEC departure? We'll talk more about that. For real estate, affordability, still the defining challenge of our time. High borrowing costs, tight inventory, and a slowing commercial market are forcing buyers, builders, and investors to rewrite the playbook. Don Peebles, he helped write the playbook, and he is here to talk more about that and whatever else is on his mind. Hi, everybody. Happy Friday. Hope you're having a great start to your weekend. Let's just call it what it is. Why not? Friday. A lot of you work from home. Lucky. We have more in the Fed and macro markets in a few minutes. But as you know, we also like to call these days Opportunity Fridays here on Power Lunch and get actionable ideas all hour long. So let's just kick it off and get in with our opening market guest joining us. Permanent Portfolio Funds Fund Manager Michael Cugino and Jackson Square Capital Managing Partner Andrew Graham. Gentlemen, both, thank you very much. Andrew, I'll start with you. You're on set.
2: Yep.
1: Before we get into individual stuff, anything that you want to sort of say or what your big takeaways were, if any, from Kevin Warsh today?
3: Well, yeah, it was more hawkish than I think most people were expecting. And he talked a lot about AI, which I thought was sort of interesting. But
1: Like in a good way?
3: No, kind of interesting in a long, kind of strange way. But I mean, obviously, he's very bullish on it. And he expects a big AI productivity boost, which I do as well. And I think most people do. I thought that was, you know, sort of informational. But the real takeaway was, you're probably going to get a rate hike in 2026. And that's meant, I think, to anchor the long end, which seemed to be working for a while, but it's come off a little bit.
1: If we get a rate hike from the Fed, because the bond markets, let's be clear, the bond market's already done it. The bond market's already raised rates. If the Fed raises their rate, their overnight lending rate, does that kill the stock market rally?
3: I don't think so. I mean, if you look at flash PMIs last week, the U.S. flash PMIs were very strong and line up with about 3% real GDP growth, which is twice that of what it was in Q2, right? So it's definitely strong. I think from a bond yield perspective, the long end is really a supply problem. It's not a monetary discipline problem. And you've got a lot of supply not only coming from the Treasury, but you have a lot coming from corporates that are trying to fund their AI capex.
1: Michael Cugino, same question to you. Do you think that higher interest rates vis-a-vis either the Fed or the bond market will hurt, damage, kill, whatever, this stock market rally?
4: Well, the markets are already doing the Fed's job for it. So, he was hawkish today on inflation, generally speaking. I don't think that was a surprise. I came in with a different take in a sense that I don't think it's a foregone conclusion that they're going to raise rates in September or even after that in December. I think a period of watchful waiting, looking at the data, see how sticky inflation is, whether it's energy driven, et cetera, and then look at market rates. So I think the data is inconclusive right now. I think obviously the higher rates go, the more risk there is to the stock market, especially for that, you know, dividend yield income equity investor where, the yield on stocks, the S&P 500 is around 2% right now. You can get a one-year treasury around 4, and the numbers go up from there. So for that risk-averse investor, the equities may get pricey. But the growth sector, not as much.
1: All right. Well, you did mention energy, Michael, so I'm going to stay with you because I love the fact you guys both, one's more on energy side, one's more on tech and AI. Let's start with the energy side. Michael Cugino, the price of oil not moving a lot today at 83 and change, but it's not at 65. And change, you still liking the Exxons and the Chevrons, the ConocoPhillips of the world?
4: We do, and I'll also add that we like tech, too.
1: Okay.
4: But let's stay on energy for now.
1: We'll pivot.
4: Absolutely. Absolutely. If you look at valuation broadly in the market, 22 times earnings on the S&P 500, when you look at these companies and the macro story out there, demand, geopolitical risk, inflation, et cetera, You know, you're looking at companies like Chevron, Exxon, Conoco on the big mega cap space, or even a Ovintiv on the smaller cap space that are providing really good dividend yields and trading at significantly below market multiples. So for a long-term total return investor, this is a good place to play and not take on a lot of risk, as you would in maybe other more higher beta momentum names like tech.
1: Yeah. Okay. Let's pivot to tech now. Andrew, with you on set, you know, it's funny when I hear Arista, I'm old. I still think of like the record label, but I'm just dating myself. But Arista Networks is not them.
3: No.
1: And they're sort of in that plumbing of AI.
3: Well, they make switch equipment.
1: Yeah.
3: Right. Along
1: the stuff
3: with
1: that
3: Cisco.
1: We don't think they're not. It's not as sexy.
3: Well, maybe not. I don't. It's
1: going making
3: to be,
1: money is sexy, maybe.
3: Yeah, for sure. And I think that's where the opportunity is. So scale across. If people are worried about political pushback, about opening data centers in your backyard, or if there's a funding question or what have you, you can still get increased utilization through scale across architecture. So what we're going to do is connect data centers together. So data center interconnect ports right now are under 1 million total. They're going to go to 20 to 40 million over the course of the next 4 years, by the end of the decade. It's happening, okay?
1: And if it doesn't matter who builds those data centers. This stuff is going into whomever builds them.
3: Correct. And the ones that are existing, that are already there, are going to be connected, right? You get better utilization, you get more efficiencies and so forth. That's going to happen. All of that, I think the beneficiaries are going to be the switching equipment guys, and that's Cisco and Arista. And Cisco and Arista also have an opportunity when you get to scale-up architecture. Mm-hmm. Right now, scale-up architecture is dominated by NVLink, which is an NVIDIA product, and very topical. But it's an NVIDIA product.
1: NVIDIA seems to be in a lot of different layers, and they're all doing well.
3: Yeah, no, they definitely. We can talk about that if you'd like. But the scale-up is eventually going to be disaggregated. It's going to happen. It's going to be all Ethernet-based. It's always the case. That's the standard. And both those guys make Jericho-style, which is the Broadcom L3-style switch equipments, and they have excellent products, especially Cisco, which a lot of people think is, you know, it's not your father's Cisco anymore. This is a very fast-growing, on-the-edge sort of developing. Yeah. Developing.
1: Well, I'm going to date myself again, Michael, because, you know, I do remember when Cisco was briefly the largest company in the world at now a seemingly quaint $600 billion complete market cap. All right, you said you like technology. We got your energy picks. What do you like in the tech stack?
4: Yeah, the late 90s, Brian, the four horsemen, right?
1: Yeah.
4: I remember those days as well. You mentioned NVIDIA and, trading at a market multiple with expected growth rates of anywhere from 40 to 70% per the company. And to give you some perspective, you know, Marvell's entire quarter that they reported was less than the beat of NVIDIA based on the market's reaction. So it gives you a sense about how profitable this company is. And obviously there's risks, the higher things go, business risk, margin risk, et cetera. But when you got a company with expected growth rates that are exceeding market multiples by that level, it's still an underpriced scenario in a growth mentality going forward. So obviously you got to look at that one. Another one we like a lot long-term is Palantir Software. Very rich, but the growth rates are very, very large. And again, long-term investor, which is what we are, we're looking at this company continuing to grow and grow into that better market multiple.
1: And then, Andrew, finally with this, I talk to people in the industry, and I'm not going to pretend I know all the stuff you just said about switches, but I do know what people are saying to me, and a lot of people drop the name Snowflake to me.
3: Yeah, yeah.
1: Again, I'm not going to pretend I know everything about what they do, but they seem to be in a lot of the things that a lot of people are doing.
3: They're along with a larger subsector of software that is on the agentic sort of frontier on that curve. You can name Shopify, you can say Cloudflare, Twilio, and maybe Microsoft, although it's a big organization. But these guys saw a hockey stick in terms of Q2 earnings and in terms of daily average users. All of them did. Snowflake is a pay-as-you-go software provider. There's others, MDB, Elastic, which all just bounced their numbers higher this morning. There's something going on here, which, I mean, it catches everybody's eye.
1: How about this? Do they benefit from more data? More data.
3: Oh, sure.
1: That's what I do know. Yeah. I know that the amount of data is not going down.
3: No, it's definitely going
1: I'm pretty confident in that.
3: Yeah. I mean, look, agentic flows are about 50% of web traffic right now. Cloudflare, going back to that name, added 2 million new developers in Q2. They did a total of 1.5 million in 2025. So these companies are just rapidly growing, and I'm not so sure that they even know if they can give, you know, accurate guidance because it's growing that quickly. Snowflake's among them. Yeah.
1: Michael Cugino, Andrew Graham, great conversation, real opportunities. Andrew, thank you very much. Michael, thank you very much. All right, we are seeing some reaction in the options market following that speech in Jackson Hole. In fact, maybe some big bets being placed where you may not think it. Oliver Rennick joining us now live from Chicago to tell us where those bets are being made. Oliver.
2: Hey, Brian, it's been a very interesting options action today. First was a big trader who rushed into VIX 9 minutes after the open this morning and spent $9.5 million on 100,000 October 21st, 28 strike calls in a bet VIX could rip back to year-to-date highs. But then after Warsh gave his speech, VIX went the other way and made a year-to-date low of 14.1. And now as stocks gave up those gains, VIX calls are outpacing puts 5-1. That trader from the morning was up about $500,000 at one point. The key takeaway from the trade is that hedging is cheap. But maybe the bigger takeaway for the market is that with the S&P down just about 0.25% right now, we are still well within the range that options had priced for today. That's despite September rate hike odds surging, gold and Bitcoin getting slammed, and Nvidia selling off. So perhaps for stocks as a whole, the message is we can handle a rate hike, Brian.
1: Yeah, I mean, the VIX bet, how big is that? I mean, it sounds big to me. You're reporting on, so I assume it's big enough to be noted. But can you kind of put that a little more in context?
2: Absolutely. Yeah, great question. 100,000 contracts, $9.5 million. For the context, the volume for the entire VIX trading today has been above 2 to 2.5 times the 30-day average. So it's already elevated the entire VIX complex trading, big enough that the traders here, as soon as I came down this morning, I said, I'm looking at a VIX trade. What did you see? Boom, they knew exactly what I was talking about. I messaged a few other VIX pros who said we saw the same thing. And then it actually kind of added up to a few other kind of signs of people betting on volatility, generally taking advantage to buy out of the money, very far out of the money. So perceivably cheap VIX calls, Brian.
1: All right. Good stuff. Great color. Great context. As always, Oliver Rennick, thank you. Have a great weekend. All right. After the break, OPEC lost a major member a few months ago in the UAE packing its bags for the group. Could another big player be about to say adios to OPEC? We'll talk about that and more after the break.

0: Love Finance.
1: All right, beyond Iran and Ukraine, a major shift may be underway in the oil market, and it would be a big one. Venezuela, which is a founding member of OPEC, reportedly, according to the Wall Street Journal and others, weighing an exit from OPEC. It helped create OPEC, by the way, more than 65 years ago. This comes on reports that oil companies may also be looking to invest billions of dollars in Venezuelan oil fields. Joining us now is a longtime OPEC watcher, observer, and attendee, Mike Rothman, founder and president of Cornerstone Analytics. He's not only covered the markets for more than 40 years, I believe, Mike, I think you're the most attended OPEC meeting person in the world, right? Of any country in any job, right?
2: That's correct. Thanks for referring to me as the old man, but yes, that's true.
1: You're not old. You started when you were 4 years old, Mike. You just went at a very early age. We'll start there. UAE, I understand why. They left a few months ago. What do you think of these reports about Venezuela?
2: The initial reaction I had when I saw the same reports you had was that it's really non-news, but you have to understand why I would say non-news. And there's a couple of principal reasons. One is in the case of Venezuela and their production and where they are versus where they were prior to Chavez becoming president, they're about a third of what they were producing. And their infrastructure is very heavily dilapidated. They have power grid issues. They have water issues. A lot of their oil field equipment's been cannibalized. And the idea of people investing there, which became a big topic after Maduro was ousted, got a lot of people excited about the idea of really expanding production. But it's a multi-year process at best. That's the best case scenario. The estimates for what it would cost to rebuild a lot of their infrastructure, including the power grid, are north of $500 billion. There are numbers that range up to $1 trillion. But the political system being stabilized, the legal system being set where companies would feel comfortable investing and putting assets at risk, those are still not really settled. And that's why it's kind of a non-issue. Plus, perhaps just as importantly, when I started going to OPEC, which was in 1986, there was a lot of spare capacity. Venezuela was a chronic cheater of quotas. And at the time, it would make sense for countries, when there's a lot of spare capacity, to be corralled into OPEC. Prior to Epic Fury, there were three countries that had spare capacity, and the number was only about 800,000 a day. It was the Saudi Arabia, the UAE, and a little bit from Iraq. That was it. Venezuela is not really much of an equation changer at this point. And the reality is they've been out of all the quota deals since the pandemic because they've had so many problems they can't even produce at what would have been a traditional quota.
1: They were under a million barrels a day for a couple of years after the pandemic. Call it 1-2 now. The numbers, you know, they're gonna vary, to your point. I mean, some of the rigs go down, they have dilapidation, whatever. They were over 3.5 million barrels a day 20 or 30 years ago. It's the richest country in South America. Assuming there is more investment by U.S. oil majors, you referenced the energy infrastructure as well and the electrical grid, et cetera. In 10 years' time, best case, how much could Venezuela produce?
2: So it's a lot of ifs, right?
1: I know.
2: You know, you start saying if. But if you think about the work that they would have to do, which would be kind of split into two different categories. For the Orinoco Belt, which gets a lot of play, is the biggest oil reserve in the world. They have to build upgraders, which is like building a refinery at the site. They have to build pipelines that can transit that oil almost 200 miles. Mm-hmm. And that all has to be redone. And then if you think about Lake Maracaibo, which is in the western part of the country, they have to redrill, repressurize, and refrack all those wells. So the ifs kind of matters, but even if you said, you know, fairy tales and rainbows, everything possible, maybe in 10 years, maybe you might get a million barrels a day, maybe.
1: More, so like 2-2.
2: They might get to 2-2, but that's, again, that's we're talking, you know, rainbows and flying dragon kind of territory here.
1: But you never know. Maybe we get the rainbows, the flying dragons. We shall see. Mike Rothman, a very young Mike Rothman, who started OPEC at a very early age, but the most attended attendee. Maybe someday, Mike, we'll get back to the Helfestoffstrasse. in Vienna. It took me a while to get that pronunciation.
2: Nice.
1: Mike Rothman, thank you very much. Appreciate it.
2: Thank you.
1: All right, coming up, Helfershofer-Strasse is the name of the street in Vienna where they're at. Anyway, is the Fed going to hike rates in September? Yes or no? We'll talk about it coming up.

0: Saturday at 7:30, live on NBC.
1: All right, obviously figured it out. The Fed, bonds, whatever. They are the top story right now. Let's get now to Rick Santelli, who is in Chicago. And Rick, I think you nailed it in a way. You know, you're talking about Warsh, and he didn't give us a lot, although there is a tinge to a more hawkish tone in the market today. Your take?
2: Yeah, you know, I don't know that his tone was technically more hawkish, but I think his brutal honesty regarding inflation and his ongoing line that 2% is the target and I'm going to get us there, I think that being in the venue it is, it just had more impact on the markets today. And the impact is easy. Look at the 210 spread on a 12-hour chart. That is a big move, and the difference is we now have squished the 210 spread closer together by about 7 basis points, which means two-year yields are higher by 7 basis points unanswered in the longer 10-year. Now, if you look at both the 2s and the 10s on this chart, okay, this is a value chart. The patterns are almost exact. But what really is the interesting chart, Sully, is once you put percentages to it, let's do the next chart. Well, a 10-year yield is basically just up about a 1%. But the 2-year yield's up basically 3 times that. And that is the chart. The 2-year yield moving up has also seeded the probabilities at the CME. They have now crossed over the 57% mark. And this is really the first big test of Warsh, because if the market signals the same type of percentage the Monday before the Wednesday 16th of September meeting, in my opinion, he's got a hike. If it's 52, 53 or lower, down to about 49, it's a tough call. If it's 48% and lower, I don't think he goes. But I think he cannot ignore the percentages in the market. It's responding to him, and he must have understood that probability. And the mechanism of having the market do its job, well, if he doesn't listen to that signal and the probabilities, it goes against, I think, all the hypothesis of his chairmanship that he has drawn and pushed into the public since day one.
1: There you go. Rick Santelli, thank you. Always laying it out straight, Rick. Appreciate that. Let's keep it going with the Federal Reserve. Your next guest says today's Warsh speech made him rethink just how live of a meeting September might be. Krishna Guha is Evercore ISI Vice Chairman. Joining us now, is it like live, Krishna? Like kind of live?
3: No, for sure it's live. Now, unlike the market, I haven't yet crossed over 50%. But it looks at least close to 50-50 to me at this juncture. The really important thing, I think, was Warsh saying, on the one hand, here's my test for rates. I need to be confident that underlying inflation is heading back to target clearly and at a sufficient speed. That's a pretty strenuous test. And then pairing that with his language where he says, look, the summer inflation data was better, but it has not changed his assessment meaningfully of the underlying inflation trend. Put those two things together, and it's telling me, at least, he's saying the onus of proof has shifted. I need more good news in order to not raise rates in September.
1: Has the bond market already not only made up its mind, but made the move for the Fed?
3: Well, look, the fact that the rates market went from pricing around 40% of a Fed hike in September before Kevin Warsh spoke to 57% or so right now after he spoke ought to guide us away, I think, from this naive idea that the market is giving some kind of clean, unfiltered read on the outlook, as opposed to clinging to Warsh's clues just like they've clung to the clues from every other Fed chair. But certainly, I think the market is reading Warsh at his words. I think I heard him say, I haven't seen enough progress thus far to keep rates on hold. Now, of course, we've got more data to come, not just inflation, though that's the most important one. We've got some real activity data. We'll also get new information, further information on oil and other things that bear on the inflation outlook. So my view, again, is that September is not anything close to a done deal, but for sure it's live.
1: Talk in my book, Christian, when you talk about oil, because here's the thing. You just heard me. You may have heard our conversation with Mike Rothman, who said, you know, there's a lot of rainbows and dragons and whatever, meaning we don't know what's going to happen. And the reality is we don't know what's going to happen with oil prices. And the reality is I don't know what the Federal Reserve can do if oil goes back to $110 a barrel because fighting resumes around the Strait of Hormuz. I mean, what can the Fed do about that type of inflation? Nothing.
3: Well, as you say, the Fed can't do anything. And certainly if oil were to break significantly above $100, I think that would certainly be something that would plausibly tip a close call on September in favor of a hike. But of course, what rationale for that? Not that the Fed can manage the price of oil, at least not without trashing the economy completely, but rather that after such a long period of time with inflation running consistently above the Fed's target, we just run out of road to accommodate any more disappointments or any more impulses, for instance, from higher oil. And as I said, I think Kevin Warsh has gone a step further than that, saying it's not just that I need an absence of bad news. I need more evidence of sustained progress to hold fire.
1: Because then the opposite side would be oil prices go up enough that it does damage the economy on its own. And then we're back talking about a rate cut because we're not talking about inflation. We're talking about a slowing economy in part because the price of gasoline went up. I mean, I'm going to give you the flip side.
3: So that's very fair. But I would suspect that the economy, which is looking in pretty solid shape right now, and Warsh underlined that in his discussion, economic growth would probably, you know, need take a hit only if or a serious hit only if oil was, you know, somewhere in that range of 120 to 150 bucks. I think you get the inflation worries first before you really realize the growth concerns.
1: Krista Guha, Evercore ISI. Krista, always a pleasure getting your take. Thank you very much.
3: So good to see you.
1: All right, good to see you as well. All right, coming up, where's the beef? Profits. It's very rare, get it, for every piece of beef in the supply chain to be making money. We'll tell you which player is faring the best right now, beef and beef prices. Stick around.

0: Hair care without compromise.
1: President Trump turning his attention now to the beef industry in a new Truth Social post. The president praising farmers and ranchers, calling out the nasty monopoly, though, of big processors. President writing, quote, in order to break this powerful monopoly with much of its ownership based outside the U.S., I am authorizing legal documents to be drawn in order to allow farmers and ranchers to be given the right to process their own food. This should move quickly. This comes low U.S. cattle level surge, beef prices as well. Let's talk about meat and beef with Pippa Stevens, president, getting involved.
2: Yeah, so Brian, the first thing here is that this is really mixed messaging as the administration tries to deal with the key pocketbook issue, of course, the high cost of beef. Now, today, taking aim at the packers, but this follows the announcement last week of reduced tariffs for 90 days on some beef imports, which was seen as beneficial for the packers at the expense of the ranchers. The National Cattlemen's Beef Association pushing back on that, saying they are disappointed and flooding the market with government-subsidized below-market beef is not the way to rebuild the American cattle herd. And that's really what's driving prices right now. The U.S. cattle herd is at its lowest level in more than 70 years, which is why we're seeing beef prices up 9% in the last year and a pound of ground beef now approaching $7. It's rare for everyone in this supply chain to profit at once. And right now, ranchers are in a good position, as this chart from Steiner Consulting's Alton Callow shows. But 2018 to 2021 were all down years, with many still recovering from those losses. And so what that means is while the economics are telling ranchers to rebuild their herds, the jury, Brian, is very much out on whether or not they will.
1: Well, they're going to do it, I guess, if they can do it profitably. They've got to add the feed. It's been drought conditions, a lot of Texas, et cetera. The president is right. Most of this industry is controlled overseas. But is anybody saying what could realistically be done? I mean, what do we do?
2: So I spoke to one person who said there is no way ranchers and farmers are going to build their own slaughterhouses, as the president suggested this morning.
1: That's like 1890.
2: Exactly. And I mean, it's incredibly expensive. We've seen Tyson announce another plant closure earlier this month because they're competing. They're paying higher prices for their input, which, of course, is the cow. And then they have very high fixed costs. And so that's not a very good business right now. So the idea that a rancher who's already suffering from years of drought, high feed, high interest rates, the idea that they would then also want to slaughter their cow, that's not going to happen.
1: Any sign of any consumer relief at all here, Pippa? Doesn't look like it.
2: So demand typically is seasonally weak looking forward now, given that we are now past this busy summer grilling season. So we could see a little bit of price softness there. We also did see in July CPI print, we saw a little bit of a come down for beef, suggesting that maybe consumers are finally fed up with the high prices. But up until now, demand has been very sticky. Of course, people love protein right now, and they're saying that beef is worth the splurge.
1: You know why they're fed up? Because of feed up. Feed. That's terrible. Pippa Stevens, thank you very much. I'm
2: Thanks,
1: sorry
2: Brian.
1: To subject you. Let's get out of Julia Borson with a CNBC news update.
3: Brian, a federal judge today declined to immediately block President Trump's newest executive order limiting those eligible for birthright citizenship. The judge questioned the order's validity after the Supreme Court rejected the president's original attempt, but said she couldn't issue a temporary restraining order because of the way in which the lawsuit was filed. A new hearing will be scheduled so plaintiffs can again challenge it. The NYPD said that officers seized 580 pounds of cocaine today, the result of a months-long joint investigation with the DEA into a cartel-linked trafficking network. The department says it's their largest cocaine bust in a decade, with an estimated street value of more than $10 million. And President Trump today announced at the Johnson Space Center in Houston this afternoon that he'll sign an executive order to create the U.S. Space Academy, the first new service academy since the Air Force Academy in 1954. He also awarded the Congressional Space Medal of Honor to the four astronauts of the Artemis II mission, the first crewed mission around the moon in more than 50 years. Brian, back over to you.
1: You're a creative person, Julia. What would the Space Academy's mascot be? Army is like the Black Knights, Navy midshipmen. You got Air Force, I think they're the Falcons. What would be the Space Force name? I don't know.
3: Well, I just see a rocket ship. You just imagine a rocket ship. I'm not going to say anything about extraterrestrials.
1: I think you're right.
3: It's got to be a rocket ship.
1: No, I think you're right. The Space Force rockets. No offense to the Houston Rockets. I think it's good. Maybe that should be a poll. Julia Borston, thank you. All right, coming up, rates, rents, and real estate. Prices are high, but what do we do about it? Don Peebles is here next.

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1: Tim Cook's era is coming to an end, capping one of the most remarkable runs in corporate America. Under Tim Cook's leadership, shares of Apple have returned 2,300%, making a lot of investors and employees very, very rich. Apple is a global cash flow powerhouse. And now investors are looking to the next CEO, John Ternus, who takes over next week. Mackenzie Sagalos joining us now from San Francisco. I'm old enough, Mackenzie, you're not, but I'm old enough to remember there was a guy named Steve Jobs, rest his soul, and Steve Jobs passed away and Tim Cook took over. It was a rough start. By the way, a lot of people don't realize that when Tim Cook took over, it was a rough beginning for him, but boy, he showed the critics. What's he leaving behind and what can we expect from Mr. John Ternus?
2: Yeah, he sure turned it around. And in his final days now as CEO, Tim Cook is making a lot of the less glamorous calls so that John Ternus doesn't have to. Now, just in the last week, Apple has cut key jobs in Bay Area roles, reshuffled parts of its product and AI teams, and pushed out a round of relatively incremental and underwhelming hardware updates. And this morning, another one. Fresh price hikes across its high-margin services business, including Apple TV and Apple One in the U.S. I went back and checked what I was paying when Apple TV launched. My bill is up about 200% since then. And of course, all this comes after already hiking prices by 20% on average across Macs and iPads. So you really do get the sense that Cook is empty the notebook before he goes, layoffs, reorganizations, price increases, the less splashy hardware. And the payoff, of course, is that Ternus gets to take over on Tuesday at a time when he gets to be almost entirely forward looking, right? His first major public event as CEO coming up in less than 2 weeks from now. That's the iPhone launch.
1: Let's go now to PayPal, because that stock's been absolutely hammered on reports that Advent and Stripe have abandoned their acquisition plans for PayPal. What's going on here?
2: Yeah, down as much as almost 50%, 15% earlier today. And this deal was never going to go hostile, right? Our David Faber has been reporting that the two sides, so Advent and Stripe on the one side, PayPal on the other, they've had substantive talks in the last few weeks. But PayPal's board wanted a number that was well above that $53 billion offer, about $60.50 a share. The Stripe Advent group has reportedly walked away. And what makes today's sell-off especially notable is that takeover speculation had been one of the best catalysts the stock has had in years. Shares have rallied 50% since June, so you're now seeing a lot of that deal premium come out of the stock. There may still be some game theory here. If PayPal stays down, that original offer starts to look a lot more attractive to shareholders, potentially putting more pressure on the board to re-engage.
1: Mackenzie Sagalos out west on Apple, on PayPal, and more. Mac, thank you very much. More Power Lunch after this short break.
3: As our country celebrates its 250th anniversary, CNBC spotlights the leaders driving business and the nation forward.
4: If I had to sum up 250 years, what I would say is that we are a country that is incredibly ambitious. I'm Jason Liberty. I'm the chairman and chief executive officer of the Royal Caribbean Group. I think my journey is an incredible reflection of what we've seen from many, many generations here in this country. You work hard, opportunities present themselves. Yeah, I certainly did not imagine that I would be running this incredible organization. So in 1969, the Royal Caribbean Group was formed, focusing really out of leisure travel out of here in Miami. And then over time, we've now grown to 70 incredible ships. Those ships sail all around the world. We are a set of dreamers. So we've really focused on dreaming on what tomorrow could be on a vacation experience standpoint. And then we infuse innovation into that. One of the reasons why a lot of the innovation takes place in the U.S. is, one, about 80% of our customers come from the U.S. Also, some of the best talent in the world is sitting here throughout this incredible country. And our ability to bring them here, that is very advantageous to us. When I think of what America's ultimate superpower is, I do think it's grounded in ambition. We are a collection of different cultures that have come together in this country, but ultimately focused on making sure that our country gets better and better each and every day.

0: 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Ramp. Love Finance.
1: All right, welcome back to Power Lunch right now. Here's how the markets are trading, and they're losing a little bit of steam on the tech side and the small cap side. The NASDAQ is down about 0.6%. The Russell small cap is down about 1%. I will say this, that even with those declines that you're seeing there or listening to me say, if you're on the radio, we are still higher on the week. I mean, we had a big day yesterday, so we're giving back about a third on the NASDAQ of what we gain weekly winners. Look at that. Natural gas up, Ether up, Bitcoin up, NASDAQ and Dow. I mean, there's still time. We have about an hour and 10 minutes left in trading. Theoretically, if we really lose steam, then we're going to see what happens. All right, here's some of the scorecards of the best performing market trades. We talked about it as natural gas. That is your number one trade, Ethereum and Bitcoin and NASDAQ, the stuff that we just hit. There we go. So time now for an RBI on a Friday. Why not? Seems like a good time to do it. Time Magazine releasing its list of the 100 most influential people in artificial intelligence. Glad there are 100 people. Elon Musk, Jeff Bezos, Sam Altman, Dario Amodei, who runs Anthropic, all made the cut. Not surprising at all. I mean, that is, if you had to pick four names, those four are going to be near the top. But there is one name that's missing that I think is very curious. NVIDIA CEO Jensen Huang. He's not in the top 100 of that list of most important people in AI. It's a bit odd considering the CEOs of Broadcom and Micron were included. Some random but interesting names making that list. You had Ben Affleck, Paris Hilton, Senator Bernie Sanders. No idea why that. But yet, Jensen Huang, the guy that runs NVIDIA, the biggest company in the world, that is the central bank for AI, as he was just called about a week ago, is not on the list. Maybe we'll make it next year.

0: Sleep Wisely. Take Zizol at night.
1: All right, there's actually a lot going on in technology with semiconductors right now. NVIDIA had a monster day yesterday, not so much today. Let's bring in Christina Partsenevelis and our friend Jay Woods of Freedom Capital Markets. We're going to break down the chips. We're going to break down the charts. We're going to do what they call in TV, Christina, vamping for the next 4.5 minutes. But this is going to be fantastic. Jay Woods is out there somewhere. NVIDIA giving back a little bit. I'm not going to make too much of it. But we've had a day to digest NVIDIA. What are people talking about?
2: I actually may, point out that the sell-off today could have to do with the fact that the stock was underowned going into the print, and you really saw a lot of hedge funds and smaller shops, prop shops, buying into NVIDIA just yesterday because they did not hold it. So this sell-off today may be a reflection of that. There was also overnight a Wall Street Journal story talking about NVIDIA possibly pausing their revenue-sharing deals that they just launched in July. I reached out to NVIDIA, and then they told me that that's not the case. It's still ongoing. Wall Street Journal sticking with their side of the story. So there's a little bit of a debate going on there because it's a program that they just launched in July. The CFO even spoke about it on the earnings call on Wednesday. Wall Street Journal saying they're already getting rid of it. So I guess there's just a lot of overhang in regards to the financial engineering that's going on with NVIDIA and the relationship with suppliers, customers, etc. That's an overhang for this name for sure.
1: We talked about it a little bit last night on Fast Money, which is one in every $4, according to Laura Martin of Needham, the great analyst there, one in every four hyperscaler dollars is going to NVIDIA. And yet, Jensen Huang was not on the top 100 most important people in AI.
2: I did see that from Time, right? Time Magazine.
1: And Bernie Sanders was on there for some reason, because I guess he's anti-data center.
2: I can't speak to that, but I think in general, the investing community, even the bears can't deny what the CEO has done for this company in terms of really putting it at the center of the AI infrastructure build out. Of course, with every successful company and the immediate growth that comes every single quarter with it, you're going to have people questioning it. And since the balance sheet is changing, since they're getting more involved with these financing deals, the backstopping for OpenAI to the tune of possibly $105 billion, the financiers, the six financiers, even though it's going to be off the balance sheet and it's going to be their responsibility to give cash to customers to get NVIDIA chips, NVIDIA still said that they would backstop up to $125 billion of those deals. So there's a lot more risk in the near term, let's say 6 to 18 months for NVIDIA once we start to see some of these deals actually come through. And I think that is something that will continuously weigh on the stock no matter what, even if the company says they're going to see 70% revenue growth in fiscal 2020. It's something they've never done before in the past.
1: Well, you know what they say, Jay Woods, that behind every successful TV news anchor, there is a more successful and beloved
2: reporter,
1: contributor. Okay. And reporter, contributor who's willing to jump on the phone at a moment's notice.
3: Yeah.
1: It's been a big week for the market. I don't want to make too much of it, but is Kevin Warsh doing this? Is the Fed sort of causing us to sell a little bit into the weekend? Or is it just a little bit of buyer exhaustion after what was a pretty good week?
3: It was a pretty good week, and I think Warsh's Easter eggs about the hiking got people a little scared going into the weekend as to what may happen next. But to follow up on the NVIDIA story, we look at those charts, and we got good price action yesterday. We didn't get a follow-through. So when Jensen Huang, not on the top 100 list of the AI people, it was probably a list, Jensen Huang, and then the next 100, I would assume. But we didn't get follow through, and that's what the technicians want to see. We pushed to that 230 level, that high, and we didn't get there. So now what we want to see is stabilization and not fill that gap. We talked about gaps on the show yesterday, and hold on. So next week we're going to focus on what? It's baby brother and Broadcom. Broadcom at its 200-day moving average cannot follow through. And then in the SaaS space, we had Salesforce yesterday. Let's watch Snowflake. We talk about stocks that gapped and ran. Snowflake is going to give us some news as far as, and these rallies continue. We're getting good news, but price action not following. And then we're going to talk about September all next week about being the problematic time seasonally, and I would have loved to have seen new highs from NVIDIA. Now we're just going to have to wait and see if Broadcom can do some of the heavy lifting for us next week.
1: A little bit, and heading into a very late Labor Day, we'll see what kind of thin market we have, and maybe those results power things up. And Christina, Jay Woods, thank you. Christina, I'll say, you know what I loved yesterday? We talked about Purdue, and I saw your friends at Purdue were watching, and you got a nice little note from the Purdue Boilermakers, which is very very much like a Virginia Tech clone. Thank you very much, Christina Partsonevas. Have a great weekend. Folks, thank you all for watching Power Lunch. Closing bell in the final hour starts right now.
4: And welcome to Closing Bell. I'm Contessa Brewer. I'm in for Scott Wapner today. This is a make or break hour, and it begins with the market really digesting comments here from Fed Chair Warsh out of Jackson Hole today. The bets among Fed Funds futures traders are that the Fed is going to raise rates. Those odds increased to 60%, almost 70% after his remarks. Let's get a check on where things stand with 60 minutes to go in regulation. Right now, you're looking at all the indices in the red. The Dow is off just fractionally. The S&P 500 off by a third of a percent. The NASDAQ composite, a little more than half a percent. And the Russell 2000 is showing the most decline, down a percent and a third. Treasuries at this hour have been on the move as well. You can see the two-year moving higher, 4.35 now. The five-year, 4.48. And the 10-year is up to 4.72. It's that 30-year Treasury at 5.2. The investors are also digesting more earnings as well. Of course, shares of Gap surging after reporting results. And a new CEO for its Old Navy brand, which dragged down the parent company, Marvell sliding. We have reports on those movers and more ahead. Marvell's off by 10.5% now. First, it was Fed Chair Warsh's big moment in Jackson Hole. Let's get straight to Steve Leisman, who was there for those comments. Steve, how are those who are in attendance in Jackson Hole digesting what Chair Warsh had to say?
5: Well, this first inaugural speech in Jackson Hole from Kevin Warsh was basically more detailed and hawkish than expected by markets and participants here. Warsh said inflation is too high. There are a few signs the Fed is too restrictive. And he's not really confident that inflation is necessarily moving back to the Fed's 2% target.
6: Responsibility for 65 months of sustained elevated inflation sits squarely with the central bank. And that's where it belongs. So here is my standard. We must be confident that underlying inflation is moving to our objective, clearly and at sufficient speed. Otherwise, we have work to do.
5: But he stopped well short of firmly predicting rate hikes and stuck to his announced plans not to offer guidance about where the Fed is headed. What he did do was provide details on the kind of economic indicators he's watching to gauge the economy, reacting to critics who said he had previously not offered enough information on his thinking.
6: Over the last 12 months, 54% of goods and services in this basket showed price increases above 3%. This is well below the post-pandemic highs of about 77%, but it remains well above the level of 32 in a couple of the decades that preceded the pandemic.
5: That kind of hawkish inflation analysis led futures markets to increase the probability of a September rate hike. We're now at 57% for a September hike, up from 35 before the speech, and start to price in a second hike later next year even. But with Warsh not revealing more about which way he's leaning, markets, they have to figure it out more on their own, a point that critics say just leads to more volatility and ultimately higher bond yields, Contessa.
4: Let me just ask, when we're watching those odds moving for a September rate hike, and by the way, they're doing that on Kalshi, too, the Kalshi odds that the Fed would hike and whether it would hold, now they're about roughly even on Kalshi. Do you think that Chair Warsh has convinced the committee to go along with him whichever way he moves in September?
5: You know, I have to say that I think Warsh has moved more towards the center of his committee. I'm not sure he came in thinking much about hiking interest rates, and I think he's encountered a hawkish committee, and I think the data has broken maybe marginally more towards those hawks on the committee So he's sort of moved there. I mean, this is a change, Contessa, compared to the press conference where he would not provide any of this kind of information. But we made a list of the different indicators that the chair is watching now. And not only did he provide that list, things like the quote we had there, which you can say inflation breath. He said he's watching private domestic final purchases. That's another thing he's watching. And then he provided some analysis of that. So it's really hard to say how and if Warsh has moved because we really didn't know. But he's met his critics halfway on this, Contessa. And you can kind of say, you know what? That all leans hawkish. There's more uncertainty out there because we don't know. He didn't say he's going to hike rates or even sort of indicate that. But it's not hard to go from the things he said and the analysis he provided to thinking, well, the right response to that is to move interest rates. If he doesn't do that over some period of time and the data remains where it is, there's a real risk of losing credibility.
4: Steve, great reporting out there from Rainey Jackson Hole. Appreciate that. Let's bring in Wharton School's Jeremy Siegel. Professor, it's good to see you today. You and a lot of other market watchers really wanted to hear what the chair is watching, what would move him to take some action. What would justify, in your mind, not hiking in September, as Steve just alluded to?
7: Well, first, Contessa, let me say that I thought it was the best speech that Kevin Warsh gave. And first of all, dear to my heart, as you know, I look at the money supply being schooled with Milton Friedman. Finally, he's mentioning that. That's one of the factors he looks at. He said commodity prices are one of the factors that he looks at. He talked about spreads. He did list them out. He didn't say, because this goes up this much, that means we're going to tighten this much. He said that's variable. But I think he did answer the critics about what criteria are you looking at. He mentioned, of course, he said that, you know, all this idea about he caring about the balance sheet. He said, let's be honest, it's interest rates that are really important, something I've said for a long time. I think he hit the notes extremely well. Now, it was very hawkish, more hawkish than I expected. He said we saw some good news in July, but, you know, not good enough. I loved his statement. He said, you know, the anchoring of inflationary expectations that we see in the inflation swaps, you know, they look good, but, you know, they can turn bad very, very quickly. It reminded me of Ernest Hemingway's famous quote about how did you get bankrupt? And he said gradually and then suddenly.
4: Yes.
7: It was like, yeah, you got to watch these things. It's not, don't let them lull you into a feeling of confidence there. So, I really enjoyed his talk. I thought the variables he talked about, he said, listen, I don't want to just look at past variables. That's why I looked at current commodity variables. I think the commissions that he is engaging are going to look at some more current variables than past variables. I was encouraged.
4: You know, it's interesting when he was trying to tackle this sticky inflation, 65 consecutive months of the target not being, or the actual inflation rate not being what the target is for the Fed. And he says we need to do this in a timely manner, not his exact words, but something like that. What's your sense of what the chair thinks is an efficient process to get that inflation rate back down to target?
7: Well, you know, and clearly raising rates. And very honestly, there's a political problem now. He has two more meetings before the midterms. Clearly, Trump doesn't want any increases before the midterms. Can he hold it off? I would say if it weren't midterms, I would say we're going to have a rate increase in September. But, you know, it's the wondering about whether, you know, he was disappointed by Trump. He talks to Trump often. Can he hold off until December? I think there's a lot of politics that have to do with that. But, you know, when you listen to him, like he said, I don't think the current rate is restrictive. Now, remember, the neutral rate that the Fed has talked about is well below what the rate is right now. And I'm talking about 3% as the neutral rate. We're at, you know, 3.64%. These are statements of someone who are saying we are not restrictive enough right now. Does he have the guts to raise them in September in face of midterms coming up in a month? We will see. It's going to be interesting.
4: Meanwhile, you've got Treasury taking some criticism for its actions that have sparked some really high profile criticism, notably from Stanley Druckenmiller this week and from Elizabeth Warren, who sits on the Senate Finance and the Banking Committees. Well, today, Scott Bessent replied to her criticism with his own scathing letter defending his actions to prop up the yen. He wrote in part, Professor, disorderly yen markets can trigger forced unwinds, which could destabilize global markets and ultimately raise borrowing costs. And then he went on to suggest, and I quote here, a tutorial on foreign exchange for dummies to Senator Warren. Well, at the same time, Treasury's doubling its long end bond buybacks. What point do you think does market stabilization become price management, and does Treasury risk distorting the very market signals that Warsh said today that he wants the Fed to follow?
7: Well, what's interesting is, as we know, after Jackson Hole, there's no Q&A. I guarantee you, had there been one, the first one was, what do you think of Bessent trying to twist the curve and lower the long end? However, I'm sure maybe Steve out there, you'll be the first one to ask Kevin Warsh that after the September FOMC meeting. So he didn't have to address that at all. I think that's wise at this point. No reason to get into a tussle with that. But very honestly, I would be surprised if he was pleased with those actions, wanting the markets to give him true signals to what is the supply and demand for securities.
4: All right, Professor, if you'll stay with me, I want to bring in the rest of the panel now. We have Citi's Scott Cronert and MetLife's Drew Mattis. Gentlemen, great of you to join us. Thank you. Drew, I want to start with you. You still think that the Fed is going to hold? Why?
8: Our view is still hold. I don't actually really see the case for a rate increase here. And I think if you look at the response of the markets to Warsh's speech, he gave the markets more than they could have ever hoped for in terms of being hawkish. And what's he get for his troubles? He gets higher 10-year yields. That's probably not where he was hoping to kind of end the day. So, you know, he gave up a lot and he got nothing in return. And I'm not sure why you would continue down that path when hiking interest rates is not going to do anything to restrain AI investment. And the most you can hope for is that you're going to hurt, lower income consumers who are trying to borrow money to kind of maintain consumption.
4: I'm just curious. I mean, is it really that you think that AI spending is what is driving the inflation?
8: No, I don't think anything that, but here's the thing, I don't think anything that's driving inflation is actually all that interest rate sensitive. And so I'm not a big fan of performative policy moves. I don't think Chair Warsh is a fan of performative policy moves. I think he kind of got forced into his comments today. I think if he can figure a way out, he's going to take it.
4: All right, let's go to you, Scott. If we're looking right now at your target of 8,900, right? 8,100, sorry. Yeah, 8,100. 89 would be really high. And then you've got the Warsh potentially hikes coming down in September. What do you need? You need AI strength and broadening. Which one of those would be more susceptible to a hike?
9: Well, I think the broadening trade is more susceptible to the negative to a hike, right? I think the broadening trade needs Fed rate hikes to get priced out, get a little bit more confidence in soft landing, if not Goldilocks economics. And I think the speech today is telling us that might not be in the immediate future. So I do think you put a little bit more of the burden onto the mega cap growth and AI influenced trade, which obviously got a shot in the arm from the NVIDIA results yesterday.
4: Professor Siegel, what do you think the market should make of what's happened in Jackson Hole? And not just that, you know, some of the earnings that we've seen coming through here, you've got NVIDIA coming through and the software names rebounding.
7: Yeah, I want to push back a little bit on what Drew said, that they Warsh got nothing. We did see a flattening of the curve. The 2-year went up much more than the 10-year. Flattening of the curve shows increased confidence in the head of the central bank to control inflation. So I think there was a gain there on the fighting inflation front. As far as earnings, I mean, wow, what a blockbuster with NVIDIA, you know, and you know, with Salesforce, you know, all the software coming together, blowing out estimates. forming a partnership. Now it is interesting. No follow through now, which does mean that that high that NASDAQ hit a few months ago, you know, is a pretty durable ceiling there. And I think if we're going to see a big bull market into the second half of this year, it's going to have to penetrate that level. And if it doesn't, there's a overhang to be sure.
4: Yeah, Scott, you're actually cutting your tech exposure back right now. Why?
9: Well, we did that going into Q3, and it was on the heels of the strong semi and hardware performance in Q2. I would, you know, point out that as part of neutralizing our tech weighting down to market weight, we actually lifted our software underweight up to market weight. So we've been viewing this fairly from a fairly neutral perspective going into Q3. Obviously, with the correction we saw in parts of the tech area during the July timeframe and then the quarterly result reporting period, I think we've got the reset we were looking for. But the market's still back and forth in how it's thinking about the AI trade, its components, and the time frames for evaluating all these on. So I think the ongoing volatility under the surface on the AI trade is going to persist. But I still think that the inertia that's supporting it is in pretty good stead. That's what we're going to be focused on here.
4: It was interesting to hear the Fed chair talking a bit about pricing and about American households having to factor some of that in. When you look at the market from September, Drew, to the rest of the year, how are you factoring in consumer sentiment, which remains quite low?
8: I think here's the challenge, right? And it was shown in the speech as well, which is, you know, inflation expectations are incredibly well contained. And they can move, but it's been a few years and they haven't moved. And I think, you know, that's just a signal, quite frankly, that, you know, the Fed should actually spend some of their credibility here. I think consumers are actually really dependent on the equity market continuing to do well. I think if you see a break in the equity market, you're going to see a break in the consumer. And I think that kind of thing can fall apart really fast. And the thing that will speed that along is rate hikes for performance purposes instead of for, you know, some sort of actual constraint on inflation pressures.
4: Drew Mattis, Scott Cronert, Professor Jeremy Siegel. Thank you, gentlemen. Appreciate it. Let's get right over to Christina Partsenevelis for a look at some of the biggest names moving into the close. Hi, Christina.
2: Hi, Contessa. Amazon shares seeing a nice pop to close out the week on strength of a new price target from Evercore ISI. Analysts over there saying for the first time, they're actually seeing agentic AI as a positive for the company's retail business. They had a survey, and the survey showed 57% of Alexa AI users are actually buying a product they were not previously aware of. Shares up 3.5%. Rubrik shares falling, though, off of their earnings momentum, taking a tumble today. The security and AI operations company saw earnings above expectations, even hiked its annual outlook. Not enough. Margins, though, are what's weighing on the name as those missed estimates. Shares down almost 12%. Autodesk, I should say, also missing out on the software rally. Contessa, you brought up just recently. An earnings miss certainly didn't help, and guidance also fell short of what Wall Street was looking for. The one-day SaaS rally on Salesforce earnings has already come and gone for Autodesk. Ooh, shares down 4%.
4: All right, Christina, thank you for that. We're just getting started here on Closing Bell. Coming up, turbulence ahead for tech. Why our next guest sees a weak September ahead for that space. We're live from the New York Stock Exchange. You're watching Closing Bell on CNBC.

0: Welcome back. A broadening tech trade continues to strengthen, but some key risks here are on the horizon. Here to discuss it and share his top picks in the sector, Baker Avenue Wealth Management's chief strategist, King Lip. Good to see you today, King.
1: Hi, Contessa.
0: When you're looking at these themes that have been playing out over this year, this broadening of the AI trade and the strengthening therein seems to be really crucial. What drives it through September and the rest of the year?
2: Yeah, we see the tech trade as moving away from, you know, show me the model, if you would, to show me the money. So we've definitely seen in the last 48 hours a strengthening of the fundamental AI story. The bar has been raised for investors, however. We do see the themes sort of playing out this year, return on CapEx, broadening of the AI trade, as you mentioned, going into September, and the industry moving from AI training to inference. So lots of balls to juggle, we would say, in the next month or two.
0: And when we're moving to inference, you're really looking at some of these companies tailoring how they're using AI for specific tasks and making money that way. So I'm looking at your top picks here. Talk to me a little bit about Broadcom and the way that theme or that thesis plays into Broadcom.
2: Yes, so NVIDIA has been great for training models. But for huge repetitive type workloads, Broadcom is our top pick for the next evolution in custom AI chips and inference play. You really don't need NVIDIA to lose, you know, for Broadcom to win in that space.
0: What opportunities do you see in software?
2: Well, software's been an interesting one. The easy AI trade has been buying chips. The next phase is requiring which industries are going to make money from those chips. So in our view, the whole first half of the year, if you would, was spent on which software companies are going to get destroyed by AI. Now we're asking which software companies will actually make money from AI and make it more valuable. So we think the software winners are going to be the ones that have proprietary data, mission-critical workflows. However, AI will destroy the rest if they don't have a moat.
0: Dan Niles told us this morning on Squawk on the Street that he thinks that NVIDIA sales numbers were inflated with double reporting, companies putting more on the order books than what they are ready to buy just because they want to hold their space in line, so to speak. Do you think that NVIDIA's numbers reflect that? And does it make you doubt what NVIDIA is predicting for next year, that 70% growth?
2: It's a good question. That's actually one of the risks that we flag we call it the 4 R's of risk. It's about revenue quality. I would say it's a yellow flag. I won't say it's a red flag. AI financing is getting more complicated. When suppliers start to help finance their customers, investors should pay attention. With that said, the fundamental demand is clearly real. But we do need to separate organic demand from demand stimulus revenue.
0: Well, now that we mentioned the 4 R's, you talked about revenue quality, but you might as well go on into the rates. We want to hear about that, the ROI, and of course, the rivals.
2: Exactly. You know, high rates, we're facing that now. We think that higher rates would be a headwind, certainly. It lowers the value for AI names, which have a longer duration earnings. ROI, investors are moving away from just show me the CapEx to show me the return on the CapEx. And they're punishing those type of companies with a lack of ROI. And finally, on rivals, the DeepSeek and Kimi threats are real. You know, as costs increase, customers will be looking for lower cost alternatives.
0: Almost every guest that I've talked to this week has mentioned in some way, shape, or form the moratoria on data centers, the challenge of not in my backyard, the political risks with regulation that hampers development of data centers. Where do you come down on that?
2: We do think it's a significant risk. I think that's the reason why a lot of AI companies are thinking of innovative ways to have the general populace, if you would, participate in the upside of AI. I do think new technologies will develop, but I think there's going to be political developments as well as sort of technological developments.
0: You know, King, I think that if we did a podcast together, we could get a real royal following. King and Contessa,
2: I love that.
0: Together. All right. Thank you for your time. Have a great weekend.
2: You too. Thank you.
0: Tim Cook is handing the reins to Apple's next emperor next week. Let's get over to Mackenzie Sagalos with more on that. Hi, Mac.
3: Hey, Contessa. So Tim Cook is making a lot of the difficult, unpopular decisions on his way out, particularly the ones aimed at protecting margins as Apple deals with a tougher cost backdrop. Now, just this morning, the company raised prices on Apple TV and Apple One in the U.S. after already pushing through increases averaging 20% on Macs and iPads. It's also cut jobs across parts of its AI and software teams out here in Silicon Valley, while pushing out a round of less consequential hardware updates just this week before the handoff. Now, taken together, Cook is absorbing a lot of the friction right now. Pricing, personnel, product housekeeping, so that John Ternus can start with a much cleaner slate at his first big public moment on September 9th. We are expecting a foldable iPhone, the upcoming Series 18 series, and the broader rollout of Siri AI. And then a recent leak straight from Apple points to eventually the rollout of camera-equipped AirPods and even more radical iPhone form factors ahead, including an almost all-glass design. This could be Apple's most ambitious hardware stretch in more than a decade, and John Ternus gets to begin his tenure as the face of it. Contessa.
0: And yet you've got Tim Cook remaining as the chair. What are, you know, your Silicon Valley insiders predicting happens with, you know, the boss still staying somewhat in charge?
3: They say that this is the best possible outcome because you've got Tim Cook navigating the difficult relationships with the White House, essentially handling all those conversations about how to safeguard the supply chain, using Chinese chips, getting clearance from Commerce Secretary Howard Lutnick to work with CXMT in Shanghai. He's got to deal with Beijing, of course, because they've got to get Siri AI cleared. Tim Cook has been meeting with EU regulators to try to get clearance in that neighborhood. So this chief diplomat role will basically take a lot of things off of John Ternus's plate so that he can focus on what he does best. This is Apple's hardware chief, and they're about to go into one of the most revolutionary phases of hardware launches that they've had in over 10 years in terms of a new product lineup and over 20 years for in terms of iPhone redesign.
0: Well, I say bring it because I'm ready for some new hardware myself.
3: Me too. I want Apple glasses. I want something new.
0: Mac, thank you. Up next, beef prices are climbing and relief may not be coming anytime soon. We'll take a look at what is driving the squeeze. That's next.

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1: Welcome back to Closing Bell. Wheat, corn, soybeans, they're all up big on the year. Look at that. You've got wheat up more than 54% on the year. Not the only food group either where prices are surging. Beef, out of control. That's what our Pippa Stevens is looking at for us. Pippa, what are you finding when you look at beef?
2: Well, Contessa, cattle futures are off the record level from earlier this year, but still elevated. And that is keeping beef prices stubbornly high, adding to the inflationary pressures consumers are seeing. Beef prices are up more than 9% in the last year, outpacing overall inflation, with a pound of ground beef now approaching $7 as consumer demand remains sticky. Now, much of this is driven by the shrinking cattle herd, now at its lowest in more than 70 years. The Trump administration trying to take action, today taking aim at the packers, while last week relaxing some tariffs on beef imports for the next 90 days. But the reality is these are short-term moves for an industry that is cyclical and thinks in terms of years and decades. And while ranchers are profiting now, it follows years of losses, with many still recovering. Add in growing costs from feed to equipment, as well as a drought in much of the western U.S., and there is little indication that ranchers will look to meaningfully rebuild their herds, and that, Contessa, could keep prices for beef here higher.
1: And fuel. I mean, diesel fuel is expensive, and so that's not only what it takes to run your farm equipment, but also getting beef to where it's going, the cows to where they're going.
2: Yeah, exactly.
1: Kind of that's all right, so what about imports? Like, are we now relying on imports to lower the prices, and that would come in particularly handy before the midterm elections, but something that beef farmers or ranchers don't want?
2: That's right. So the Trump administration announced that they will allow 100,000 metric tons in September, October and November, of course, coinciding here with the midterms, to be imported at a lower rate. And the reality is that is not that much of overall U.S. demand, given that we consume about 35,000 metric tons daily. But it is a lot of our imports, and basically a lot of that is frozen. So then it goes to the food service industry versus being sold at grocery stores, which prioritize that freshly ground stuff that is oftentimes produced in the U.S. So that means it's not really going to be beneficial for consumers. Ranchers are very upset about that, and who that benefits is the packers. But then today, the Trump administration said they are looking into the four largest packers, which together control about 80 to 85% of the market. So clearly they're trying to address this, but the issue is a structural one. It's long term, and ranchers clearly, maybe they'll maintain their herds with these prices, but little indication they'll look to meaningfully grow their herds.
1: Pippa, thank you very much. Appreciate you. Up next, our next guest says the most consequential part of Fed Chair Warsh's Jackson Hole speech, maybe the part that's getting the least amount of attention. Allianz's Mohamed El Arian joins us. That's next.

0: Fed Chair Warsh expressed concern about inflation and advocated for a quieter central bank, or certainly less forward guidance, in his Jackson Hole speech this morning. Our Steve Leisman asked Chicago Fed President Austin Goolsbee for his reaction.
1: I found myself in agreement with a lot of the details that he was talking about the economy, the emphasis that the job market is stable, and that really the problem side of the dual mandate has been the inflation side. And I think that's where we should be. And as I look at the data, I agree with the analysis that the chairman put forth.
0: Let's bring in Alianza's Mohammed Al-Arian. It's great to see you today, Mohammed. Give me your take. When you're watching that speech and so much riding on it for the Fed chair, what did you glean for where the Fed goes from here?
2: Thanks for having me, Contessa. So I think there's a longer-term issue and a shorter-term issue. And everybody's focusing on the shorter-term issue, understandably. And what we got today is a very clear message that the economy is doing well. To the extent there are threats to the dual mandate is on the inflation side. And the main instrument for dealing with that is interest rates. Is that enough for me to say that we will get a rate hike in September? No. And this is despite Chair Warsh recommitting to the PCE 2% inflation. Now, why is it not enough? Because he also said inflation expectations are stable. He also pointed to the longer-term productivity effects of AI. And in the past, he said, you know what, if you look at certain segments of the economy like housing, financial conditions are pretty tight there already. So I think the market got what it wanted, which is clarification on the reaction function. But I think it's getting carried away in terms of pricing a September rate hike at almost 60%.
0: Let me ask you about that whole inflation expectations are stable, because we just heard from Austin Goolsbee that he likes that the labor market is stable. It reminds me, you know, in journalism, when you're looking after a car crash or a violent accident, they say, oh, its condition is stable. But there's no such thing as stable. There's critical but stable. There's good but stable. I mean, is stable the condition that we really want, or could it be something better? You know, like it's problematic but stable.
2: So we want the inflation expectation to be stable at where they are, because where they are longer term is near the inflation target. Where you are right, and Chair Warsh spoke about it, is we've had 65 consecutive months, so over 5 years, of inflation above target. And that is a really long time. And I'm really glad that finally you and your colleagues are looking at this, because for the first 4 years, people were just ignoring it. So what about the level of inflation? There, we're seeing it come in with in line with expectations, and you could see a path towards lower ones. So whether it is expectations or actual, I think you need to see a deterioration before you would be confident about a rate hike in September.
0: The other thing is that, and look, we've spent a lot of time talking about the potential for a rate hike in September because the odds of it have moved, the probabilities. I want to talk about the AI piece of this, about the possibility that AI becomes a really pivotal part of and consequential part of production. How do you play what Chair Warsh had to say about that with what we see unfolding all around us?
2: So that's the critical element, and I think that's the element that is not attracting enough attention. He used the following phrase to describe AI: potentially a factor of production. In economic terms, means you're bringing into the supply side something that allows you to grow faster without inflation. That is what a new factor of production would do. So, like him, I really do believe that we are on the verge of something absolutely transformative. And it's not just AI. It's AI, it's robotics, it's life sciences, and soon, quantum. The issues we have to deal with the cost of funding this AI. And that is where you get it on the demand side before you get it on the supply side. And something that the Fed is going to have to discuss, are they willing to look through the demand effects that are likely to be short-dated in order to get to the supply effects, which are likely to be long dated. That's going to be a debate in the next few quarters in the FOMC.
0: Mohammed, thank you very much. I appreciate your time today. I appreciate your expertise, as always. Have a good weekend.
2: Thank you. You too.
0: Up next, we're tracking the biggest movers as we head into the close. Christina Partsenevola standing by with that. Christina.
3: Well, we have a softer winter soaring on earnings as buyout buzz builds. A chip name beats, but weak guidance just really helps the stock fall. And a betting fight headed for the Supreme Court.

0: guarantee a stronger bond.
1: 12 minutes till the closing bell. Let's get back to Christina Partsenevelis for a look at some of the key stocks to watch. Hi, Christina.
2: Hi, Contessa. Let's start with Workday shares because they're one of the software winners today, still riding high after posting a second quarter earnings beat. Software companies' earnings coming as rumors just continue to swirl about a possible take private deal in the near future. Shares up 6%. Marvell moving in the other direction despite an earnings beat, but it's really the guidance that failed to wow investors. Revenue from its deal with Google from last month is already counted, so there's not necessarily new visibility into where more growth will come from here. October 6th, next big catalyst for this name. Shares down almost 10%. And typical betting players DraftKings and Flutter are winners today after a Nevada appeals court ruled against prediction market platforms. The decision contradicts one made by a different appeals court in April, setting up the Supreme Court to have the final say. But Contessa, you know all about that.
1: Yeah, I mean, you've got Flutter up 5%, DraftKings up 4% or so. Like, they would tell you they're agnostic because both have entered prediction markets on their own and offer it. But the interesting thing here is Nevada said that the court in Nevada said that the state can enforce its rules on gambling against these sports event contracts. In New Jersey, the Third Circuit sided with Kalshi. So two same-level federal courts, one level removed from the Supreme Court, disagreeing. This case, I predict, is headed for the Supreme Court.
2: Then you don't think that more states will be following suit with their own
1: type of... They already have. There's already states that have filed and that they're in the works. And the backlash against especially sports betting contracts, because it takes away from the licensing of sports betting in those states, has been the real problem child to be determined what happens with elections and the like. All right. Christina, thank you. Up next, PayPal on pace for its worst day since February. We'll break down what's behind the sell-off. Plus, Gap shares surging after earnings, what the results could signal for retail names, still to report next week. We have that and much more when you take you inside.

0: 1-800-327-2979.
1: The day. We're now in the closing bell market zone, and Mike Santoli and 314's Warren Pies are here to break down crucial moments of the trading day. Oliver Rennick is live at the Cboe Global Markets in Chicago. Brandon Gomez has more on why Gap shares are surging, and Mackenzie Sagalos on what PayPal shares are doing and slumping towards the bell. Let's start with Mike Santoli. Mike, what are you watching?
2: Yeah, Contessa, I mean, we made it through the week. I think that's my main assessment of this market, with small gains at the index level, even though, you know, we had to deal with NVIDIA's report. Obviously, a huge upside surprise. It managed to carry for at least a day and keep the S&P 500 right on its bullish trend. And then get through the Kevin Warsh speech today. Obviously, we had to reprice for the higher potential for Fed rate tightening in the months to come, and we're testing the market's tolerance for that today, falling back on that old habit of grabbing for the Mag 7 stocks like Amazon, Apple, and Microsoft to protect the indexes. Most stocks are down today. It actually is a little bit weaker below the surface in consumer and industrial, but so far not really changing the overall story. We're heading into September. We now have the Fed more in play, probably. Volatility is low right now, so it could get interesting from here, but so far, market is not giving you too much directly to worry about.
1: Yeah, we're seeing that 10-year rise now to 4.728. All right, I know you have more on that coming up in the overtime. Thank you for that, Mike.
2: Yep.
1: Let's get to Oliver Rennick at the Cboe with the options action. Oliver.
3: Contessa, if you look at options, there is a solid case to be made that this was a win for Warsh and equity bulls. Coming into today, the options market was pricing in the S&P 500 range of about 0.6%. Right now, we are well within that, down about 19 points, despite odds of a hike surging, gold and Bitcoin selling off, and NVIDIA reversing. At one point this morning, VIX hit a fresh year-to-date low, a sign the market seems braced for whatever the Fed throws its way. What's more is that if you disagree with that, it's never been cheaper all year to buy protection for your stock. And in the second half of the day, we saw a lot of traders doing just that, with above average options volume on VIX and particular interest in long-dated calls as far as 6 months out, where the spread in VIX futures to spot is now steeper than it's been 96% of the time the past year, Contessa.
1: Oliver, thank you for that. Let's watch shares of Gap now surging into the close. Brandon Gomez has been watching Gap today. Hi.
4: Hey, Contessa. Yeah, busy week for retail. Gap gave a mixed picture, the namesake brand delivering a 10% jump in comps, but company-wide fell 1%, with Old Navy and Athleta declining. Gap now bringing in Michael Francis as the new Old Navy CEO, management acknowledging its summer marketing missed the mark. Gap CEO telling our .com reporter Lionela Condon, the consumer is, quote, resilient but discerning, which sets us up well for Lululemon next week, investors watching whether it can reaccelerate U.S. growth while keeping an eye on international momentum, Contessa.
1: Apparently, and Gap's consumers just didn't like what they saw at Old Navy. All right, Brandon, thank you for that. Shares of PayPal slumping today. Mackenzie Sagalos has been watching those moves. Hi, Mac.
5: Hey, Contessa. Those shares in PayPal are plunging down some 13% because the takeover bid that had been juicing up the stock is now reportedly off the table, with the Stripe Advent Group walking away after the two sides failed to bridge a pretty significant gap on price. Now, the buyers had offered about $53 billion. Our David Faber's reported there were substantive talks, but PayPal's board wanted a number well above that, and the buyers were never going hostile, hence the stalemate. What makes today's move especially significant is that takeover speculation had been one of PayPal's biggest catalysts in years. The stock had rallied 50% since June, and now a lot of that deal premium is being lost in real time.
1: All right, Mackenzie, thank you. Let's bring in 314's Warren Pies. Warren, you get bragging rights today because a couple weeks you downgraded equities thinking that the risk of a September hike was underpriced. Where do you think it stands now?
6: Yeah, thanks. I appreciate that. I'll take bragging rights whenever I can get them. I think that the move today is about in line with what I would expect. I think the market, so that Fed odds has gone from as low as 30% in the last month of a September hike, and that's moved up to almost 60% today on the back of Kevin's speech.
1: Are you more constructive on stocks now because of what happened in Jackson Hole?
6: No, I'm less constructive, if anything. I think that the equity market is still digesting this. The initial move off of these Fed meetings is always a little tricky. You saw the market try and rally at the beginning of the day, and that obviously faded. I'm looking for more weakness from the equity market between here and at least till the next data card gets flipped over. So we still have CPI, PPI, and a labor report that could save us. But if those things stay the same and oil stays where it's at, we're going to get a hike in September, and the market is not priced for it.
1: So if equities is not the place to be, what are you looking at? Where's your holding pattern?
6: When we downgraded stocks, just to be clear, we took it from overweight to benchmark weight. So we've been overweight riding this bull market and just wanted to reduce our excess risk. So I don't think I'm overly bearish, but we took that money and put it in cash. I think this is a time to, you know, if the Fed starts hiking, we're going from an environment where the Fed had your back to an environment where potentially the Fed's trying to break your back. So we went from an underweight cash to an overweight cash position. I think that cash is king until you get a little more clarity here. And then looking beyond the Fed to the midterm elections, you know, I don't think the market has really priced in either of those risks appropriately.
1: And if you were betting, how many hikes would you say are coming between now and the end of the year?
6: My best guess is we're going to get two, one in September, one in December. I think it's a Fed mistake. I wouldn't be hiking, but I play the field as it lies, not as I want it to be. So I'm expecting a hike in September and then one in December as well. And I think the market's pretty troubled.
2: The bell is bringing an end to the trading day at the NYSE. Glass House Brands ringing the bell. And closing out the week here at the NASDAQ is the Center on Rural Innovation. Welcome to Closing Bell Overtime live from Studio B at the NASDAQ Market Site. I'm Mike Santoli. Melissa Lee is off today. Stocks down slightly following Fed Chairman Kevin Warsh's speech at Jackson Hole. The Dow finished basically flat. The S&P 500 slightly lower by about 0.25%. The NASDAQ, NASDAQ 100 both down bigger as tech gives back some of yesterday's gains. For the week, however, all the major averages holding on to modest gains of about 0.5%, aside from the NASDAQ, which was up a bit more than that. Bond yields higher today, as Warsh says the Fed may have work to do to fight inflation. Much more on the Warsh speech and the market's reaction to it coming up. Let's begin with today's market movers, though. Christina Parks and Nevelis here with those. Christina.
0: Well, Mike, today AI conviction cut both ways across the tape. And Amazon popped after Evercore ISI put on a new price target, saying for the first time it actually sees agentic AI as a positive for the retail business. The firm actually put out a survey. They found 57% of Alexa AI users bought a product they weren't previously aware of. Marvell, going in the other direction, the chipmaker raised its revenue outlook for fiscal 2027 and 2028 on stronger AI data center demand. But the stock, you could see, still fell 10%. Street is definitely waiting on its October analyst day, October 6th, for more on that Google partnership. Specifically, it's going to be making Google TPUs already baked into guidance through fiscal 2028. Street wasn't expecting that. That's why the stock fell. Iren fell about 16%, no, now 12%, because I did this or wrote it earlier, on mixed results with better revenue but thinner profits as Bitcoin mining softened. Still, it sold out of its 2026 AI cloud capacity and landed a Blue Owl-led $2 billion debt deal to buy NVIDIA's Blackwell Ultra chips for a new data center in Canada. In payments, PayPal was the worst performer in the S&P, down about, let's say, 12%, almost 13%, after Bloomberg reported Stripe and Advent walked away from a buyout. Affirm ran in the opposite direction, up about 1% after gross margin. Merchandise volume jumped 36% for the quarter. And the day's top gainer was Workday, up roughly 6%, almost 6%. Let's call it almost 6% after it raised the low end of its full-year software subscription revenue outlook. Happy Friday. I made it.
2: You as well, Christina. Thank you very much. Well, Treasury yields rising today as Fed Chairman Warsh indicated the Fed is concerned about inflation.
7: On the price stability side of our mandate, the numbers are more concerning. The Fed's preferred measure of inflation, the one I talked about earlier, the 12-month change in the PC price index, stands at 3.7%, with a 6-month change a little above 4%. The comparable measures from the CPI index are also elevated, as are core measures both of PCE and CPI inflation. Now, none of these measures are perfect, but they all tell a similar story. Inflation is running above our 2% target.
2: Let's bring in Rick Santelli now for more on how the markets are interpreting those comments. Obviously, Rick, market found plenty to respond to here.
8: Yeah, and it's pretty hard to argue with that. Everything he gave are facts. These are facts. These are quantitative details, and he's been consistent. I think the reason the market really responded in a much more aggressive fashion today is the venue. This is a big central bank symposium. This has real girth to it, and I think that's significant. Look at Fed fund futures for December. This is a two-week chart, so it's been steadily drifting down till today. Remember, when it goes down, percentages of a hike go up. It had a dramatic drop. That shifted the tone from 36% probability for a SEP meeting to a whisker under 60%. And that is significant. And I think if it remains solidly above 50% on the Monday before the Wednesday meeting in mid-September, that he will do what the market dictates. That's the relationship I think he's looking for. Now, if you look at what's going on with regard to the 210s, this chart is really interesting, and it helps explain why the percentages move so much. Look at the difference between the response on the two-year versus the response on the 10-year on a percentage basis. Almost three times more aggressive on the two-year, narrowly missing 3%, while the 10-year moved 1.2% in terms of a higher yield. Didn't end there. The dollar index definitely followed interest rates. Look at the pop in the dollar index. Maybe something even more significant, the dollar yen. We know that 164 dollar yen is where the significant high was that brought in ultimate intervention. Now, today, first time over 160 on the dollar versus the yen on the pop in interest rates. So it's going to be very interesting to see if the Bank of Japan has any verbiage regarding this in the near future. Mike, back to you.
2: Absolutely. All right, Rick, thanks so much. So with traders positioning themselves for a hike now, given Warsh's hawkish tilt, what will it mean for the economy if the hike does come? Should we actually believe that it is coming? Joining me now is Morgan Stanley Chief U.S. Economist Michael Gapin. Michael, good to see you.
9: Good afternoon.
2: I guess there was reason to think that maybe the chairman wouldn't give much of an indication of where he's thinking things should go. But he did cite, first of all, 2% is the inflation target. Short-term policy rates are the tool to get it back down there. We may have an inflation problem. And, you know, he's kind of moving toward the hawkish consensus of the committee. So where do you think that leaves us?
9: Yeah, I think, first of all, he did provide information, as you said, a little bit about the framework. Yes, it's an interest rate story, not a balance sheet story. And I may look at inflation from a wide set of indicators, but 2% is 2%. So we did get at least some information there. Where we're headed, I mean, I'll take a slightly contrarian view. I obviously, the Fed speaking hawkishly, obviously, there's a very real risk inflation does not behave and they have to raise rates. But we think inflation will moderate enough to keep the Fed on the sideline. I'm not convinced that they have to raise rates in September. Obviously, it's set up for them to do that if the data doesn't work in their favor. So a hawkish tilt, no doubt, from the chairman today. We think ultimately inflation decelerates enough, but certainly that's a close call.
2: And that, by the way, I should say, was explicit in his speech as well, where he said, you know, you have to have a view as to the underlying trend of inflation. And if it doesn't continue in the way we want, we might have work to do, right?
9: That's
2: so
9: he
2: was making it contingent.
9: There is some optionality there. I mean, obviously, maybe under a different Fed in the past or different chairs, you might read the speech differently. But I think the totality of his remarks since coming into the seat in June, yes, that they think inflation will moderate, but if not, they've got some work to do. So he left himself an out. If the data performs as we think it will, maybe the odds for September drop below 50 and they don't have to hike.
2: Longer term yields that had been in focus for weeks, the 30s, they're off their highs. 10-year yields, 4.72. OK, it's not too far off the recent highs. But the big question is why there is that term premium in there above market-based inflation expectations. Is it just sort of a what-if factor? Is it just fiscal? Is it just demand for corporate and government debt, supply, things like that? And is there anything that the Fed chairman today said that might change those things?
9: I do think one component, so in addition to the list that you mentioned, one component is, call it credibility issues, meaning lack of understanding about what the framework is. Are we going to, if we have to combat inflation, do we do it through interest rates or the balance sheet? So the shape of the curve is going to look different in that world. So I do think uncertainty about how the chairman thinks about the world. What's the framework? What's the reaction function? Was part of that story as to why longer yields moved higher. If the market saw some clarity today that it likes, maybe the long end can move a little lower.
2: Yeah, I think there's also, and I mean, it's obviously subject to so many interpretations, but the direction of supply, surprise for inflation is probably up versus down, I think, is in the market's estimation longer term, you know, like structurally as opposed to today, perhaps it's a way to think about it. So, I mean, market implications for all of this in terms of can the economy sort of handle where rates are right now on the long end and are we okay for a while?
9: Yeah, I think if the Fed's raising rates, I think the path they're considering would be something like 50 to 75.
2: Yeah.
9: And actually, Warsh gave a little analogy today about going on a hike at Jackson Hole. And yeah. Do you want to go with Don Cohen on this really aggressive hike, or do you want to take the leisurely Ben Bernanke path? He didn't answer that question, but it sounds like he prefers the latter. Mm. So I think the economy is in good enough position where 50 to 75 basis points of hikes at the front end won't derail the expansion. So you can put us down into the resilient camp.
2: It would be taking back two of the three cuts
9: That's right.
2: from
9: and
2: last year.
9: Our view is inflation is decelerating. The question is how far and how fast. So if you think inflation's moderating in general, it doesn't suggest a major course correction in rates. So something in the 50 to 75 basis point range, I think, is not something the economy would worry about or equity markets should worry about.
2: Yeah, we'll get a little bit of input on that, a little bit of data before the September meeting. We'll see if that changes things. Good to see you. Thank you, Mike.
9: Thank you.
2: Appreciate you coming in. All right, two of the week's biggest market catalysts now in the rearview mirror, NVIDIA's results and the Fed chairman's big speech. So what will dictate the direction of the market from here? Joining me now to discuss is Barbara Duran, CEO and Chief Investment Officer at BD8 Capital Partners, and Bob Elliott, Chief Investment Officer and CEO of Unlimited Funds. Thanks to you both, guys. Good to see you.
10: Good to see you.
2: Bob, start with the macro side in terms of what you heard from Warsh and what you think the markets and the economy need.
11: Well, I think Warsh basically kept up his rhetoric that he at least will talk as if he's a hawk. The question is, when will he deliver the goods? And so far, you know, he had an opportunity to bring the market to a tighter environment the last time. And I think he learned his lesson with not delivering the hike that some people had expected
2: in July
11: and talking about how, you know, it's fine to get the long end to do the work. You know, if anything, this speech was an attempt to basically unwind the mistake that he made losing 2 points off the long bond the last time. And all of this is in the scope of rhetoric. In context, if you just look at the Taylor rule, which I know Warsh rejected directly in this, but for those of us who like rules-based decision-making, it would imply interest rates should be 100 to 200 or more basis points higher based upon current conditions. And so right now we're nibbling on the margins here of, you know, should we hike or not a little bit in the next meeting, when what that's telling you is monetary policy and the level rates, particularly on the short end, is wildly inconsistent with inflation and the strength of the economy.
2: So you think that policy right now is very loose relative to conditions, and therefore, what does that mean for markets?
11: I mean, it's not just what I think.
2: Yeah.
11: I mean, look,
2: what
11: stocks are at all-time highs, right? Nominal GDP is growing at 6, 7, 8%. Inflation is well above the Fed's mandate, no matter how you look at it. It's not a story of, you know, whether what kind of policy you like. It's a story of what's their mandate versus what are conditions. And it clearly points to considerably higher rates. And instead, we got kind of this wishy-washy, I'll think about it kind of speech.
2: Barb, as the equity markets digest these things, they maybe see pretty strong nominal GDP growth. Earnings have been obviously fabulous, so that maybe is another measure of loose conditions. And, you know, this sort of underlying technology investment thrust is just not quitting. So how do you think about markets in those terms?
10: Well, it is interesting because Warsh himself said that there is potential for significantly higher growth. You know, and he also said, as you just pointed out, that it is not he does not feel monetary policy is restrictive. So the question is, you know, the market is looking to hikes at some point, even though he's being cagey about it. And I don't think he does it in September. I think, you know, unless the CPI and PPI number that come in about 2 weeks are surprisingly increasingly bad, which is probably not likely, I think that they'll continue to hold there because I think he wants that flexibility. He has his task force on productivity. He wants to see how this all plays out, but he's got to buy some time. So for now, I mean, despite, you know, you saw what happened with the long, long duration bonds last week. Yeah. They went higher. The market held in there. So I think it's really comes down to earnings. You know, we know it's happened every quarter this year, and for forward guidance, earnings and margins are much dramatically higher, and it's really the guidance that's key. So I mean, the market's fine.
2: There's no doubt the earnings, you know, if you're willing to kind of extrapolate, they're there. I do note, though, that, like, the majority of stocks were kind of down this week. We're giving a little bit up. Small caps are down 1.2% today. So you wonder if the market has to keep clenching on the prospect that we have at least a 50-50 Fed meeting coming up. You wonder if we can keep our composure.
10: Right. Well, I think it's more to do with, you know, we're ending this second quarter earnings. We always have this little bit of vacuum. You know, what's the next catalyst going to be? And right now, it also happens to be Wall Street is on vacation.
2: Oh, yeah.
10: You know, and so when we start to come back, I think after Labor Day, you're going to see people start to reassess what's going on here. And I think they're really going to focus on the earnings, the margins, what is happening. And that, as your last guest said, we can absorb 25, 50, even 75 basis points of hiking, which probably is not going to happen in the next 3 months. So the economy, and again, I think Warsh went out of his way to point how strong the economy, consumer spending, business investment is, that we can absorb hikes.
2: Yeah, I mean, look, Warsh also, I anticipated he would go here, but he did, but didn't say it has bearing on near-term policy, which is maybe there's a productivity revolution in the making with all this AI CapEx spend. He even went into the point of talking about token pricing and what this is going to mean in terms of economic analysis in the future, Bob. I mean, where does that take us?
11: Well, he certainly has been a techno-optimist in his rhetoric for a long time.
2: And a supply-sider.
11: And that would make his life a lot easier, right, if we could have a disinflationary productivity boom in the economy. Unfortunately, the facts don't pan out to anything that he's talking about, at least in the near term. When you look at productivity numbers, actually quite stagnant over the last couple of quarters. Certainly, if AI is the greatest productivity miracle in the history of man, you'd think it'd be showing up somewhere. It's not showing up in real economy margins. It's not showing up in the productivity numbers. I think he's got a long time to wait before he's going to get the sort of supply side that he dreams of making his life easy.
2: We're in the pain before the gain moment, I guess. Barbara, did you want to jump in?
10: No, I just think, I'm not sure that that's the case. I mean, if you heard NVIDIA, and heard Jensen Huang talk about the clients, over half now are not the hyperscalers.
2: Yeah.
10: They're clients who are finding immediate return on investment, like within a year. That's telling you productivity increases are coming.
2: Well, that's the neo clouds of the world that NVIDIA has to help finance. So it's a little tricky to figure out, the end user growth. But it's working for now for everyone. Bob, good to see you. Thank you very much.
10: Thank you.
2: All right. Summer's winding down, which means it's about to be football season, which could give a boost to the sports betting companies. That's not the only news driving those stocks higher. We'll explain what is taking the stocks up and how big of a boost football could be. And we want to show you the closing bell at Cboe in Chicago, ending the regular trading day for options. You're watching Closing Bell Overtime live from the Nasdaq Market Center.

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1: Shares of Take-Two Interactive closing higher today, but off its best levels. The company released a 26-minute trailer of Grand Theft Auto 6 on Netflix yesterday. With so much traffic, some users received error messages. Analysts are positive on the release, which some estimates say could generate as much as $5 billion in sales in the first week alone. Also viewing the release of this extended trailer as a sign that the game is on track for its November 19th launch with no more delays. The NFL season kicking off just under 2 weeks from now with the Seattle Seahawks versus the Patriots, a Super Bowl rematch. The league announcing yesterday it has renewed its partnerships with DraftKings and FanDuel and adding Fanatics as official betting operators. Meanwhile, DraftKings and Flutter ending the day higher after a U.S. appeals court in Nevada ruled that Kalshi can't block Nevada gaming officials from cracking down on sports prediction markets. So how do these latest developments help set up the potential winners and losers of the NFL season? Joining me now is Jeff Stanchel from Stifel. Jeff, good to have you on here. Let's start with, I guess, today's news on this court decision, which I guess conflicts with another appeals court decision. What does it mean for the sports betting company's competitive position?
2: Yeah, thanks for having me on, Mike. Yeah, so this one's important. There's been quite a few legal outcomes up until now. What's different about this one is really that it's a circuit court, and importantly, it's the first circuit court that sided with the states against Kalshi. So the first one to rule was the Third Circuit. They ruled in favor of Kalshi. Now you have the Ninth Circuit ruling that's in favor of the states. That creates a circuit split, which means Supreme Court can now consider whether they want to take this up or not. And if they do, that puts the timeline potentially to have full resolution on whether or not Kalshi Polymarket could continue to offer these sports event contracts that could come potentially as soon as, we'll call it, middle of next year.
1: Right. So this is basically bears on a state's ability to regulate or actually limit those sports contracts from the prediction markets, which would preserve the franchise for the sports betting companies that are approved to operate there.
2: Yeah, that's exactly right. What the Ninth Circuit ruled is that the CFTC does not have the right to supersede the state's rights to regulate, or at least that's their ruling. So if they don't, then yes, they should not be, or they would not be allowed to offer sports event contracts. But ultimately, it's going to go to the Supreme Court and they'll decide.
1: Bigger picture outlook for the business as we get into the NFL season and college football season as well. I guess the question is the pie of overall betting growing fast enough that all these players can kind of get their share and do well within it?
2: Yeah, it's a great question. It's, it's one where sort of the, our view has been evolving rapidly. But if you go back to NFL of last season, right, what we saw was the regulated market really fell off a cliff. This wasn't, you call it a 10 to 20% structural growth market that decelerated starting in December down to flattish. It stayed that way up until World Cup. And then you saw a big uplift, around World Cup. Volumes were up 30% in June and July. Seems like a lot of that stuck through to MLB. And I think there's optimism it's going to continue to hold into NFL. But it's certainly a big debate. But, flattish TAM in the regulated market. But at the same time, prediction markets have come along and you're adding, 50 billion or so of monthly notional volume on top of those regulated volumes. So certainly as a whole, the pie is growing. The question is just how it's shifting in between.
1: And also, I guess, the cost of growth, because you do have those prediction markets that are willing to, through their marketing spending and giving really good deals to bettors, maybe it just sort of competes away some of the profit.
2: I think that's right. Yeah, DraftKings and FanDuel themselves are each planning to spend, a couple hundred million in marketing spend in the back half. Kalshi and Polymarket haven't confirmed how much they're planning to spend, but they've raised billions of dollars at this point. And you think they'll want to put their foot on the gas at this point, just given, these exchange business models do tend to be winner take all, and it's good to get exit velocity early. So there's certainly going to be a lot of spending this season. What's good for the regulated sports book is two things. One, you mentioned it earlier, but, the NFL signed deals with DraftKings, FanDuel, and Fanatics. Importantly, they did not sign deals with any of the prediction markets operators, so that ad space is going to stay limited to regulated sportsbooks so far. And then two, now that DraftKings and FanDuel are moving into predictions, they have a much more competitive product. That enables them to get a lot more leverage on their national marketing scale, just given those same dollars you're spending dollars and you acquire users in regulated states. And now you're also acquiring users in California and Texas and some of those states and earning a return on that as well. So a little bit of a push and a pull offsetting.
1: Sure. And just quickly, so you, DraftKings, Flutter, you have buys on those stocks, right?
2: That's correct. Yeah, we're positive on the sector.
1: All right. Jeff Stanchel, really appreciate the time today. Thank you.
2: Thanks for having me.
1: And we should note that CNBC and Kalshi have a commercial relationship. Well, many Americans still worried about eating fresh produce following this summer's cyclospora outbreak. Up next, we'll look at how one company became so central to the nation's food supply. Stay with us.

0: affect U.S. well-being.
1: As the Fed and consumers grapple with inflation, some food prices are rising. Wheat up 10% to its highest level in more than 3 years. Concerns of how the latest fighting between Russia and Ukraine could affect supply. Corn also back to July 2023 levels as adverse weather could hurt U.S. production. And soybeans at a 2.5-year high as Chinese demand for American beans remains strong. Well, let's stick with food. Taylor Farms remains in focus as the FDA investigates the largest cyclospora outbreak on record. Years of mergers and acquisitions has made Taylor Farms one of the world's largest fresh-cut vegetable and salad producers. Our food and wellness reporter, Brandon Gomez, dug into how America's food supply system became so reliant on this company.
2: Yeah, Mike, that's right. Taylor Farms produce is everywhere, from Walmart and Target to McDonald's, but its competitive advantage took decades to build. Take a look at a clip from our digital report.
3: It partners with hundreds of family farms for most of the produce. Taylor does the rest. That means everything from refrigerating, washing, chopping, packaging, labeling, shipping, and distributing. That's why the company has become so vital to its customers. 40% of all salad kits at grocery stores are from Taylor. Taylor Farms was founded in 1995, and by 2010, even before its acquisition spree, it claimed to be the nation's largest salad producer. Over the course of the next 15 years, it either bought up or invested in at least a dozen companies domestically and internationally. Some of them were salad competitors like Earthbound Farm in 2019. Others were processing facilities like Club Chef or tech assets like agricultural robotics company FarmWise in 2025.
2: Now, we reached out to the DOJ and FTC and found no public evidence of any reviews for those investments or acquisitions from either agency. There is still no reported positive product sample for cyclospora linked to Taylor Farms. Taylor Farms told us they commit millions of dollars to food safety and continue to cooperate with the investigation as well. You can watch the full video on CNBC.com that really dives into how Taylor Farms became so essential to the food market in the U.S.
1: It is so illuminating, Brandon. Now, even though Taylor Farms is so dominant in terms of the processing and the distribution and retailing of all these products, they pull from producers all over the place. And so they can decide whether to take from a certain region or not, right? They've tried to figure out exactly where the affected produce
2: is. And all the focus has been down in Mexico, right? And there's been even FDA going down there to sort of do an inspection of where the produce is coming from on those farms. But the thing that Taylor Farms specializes in is this ready-to-eat, ready-to-pre-chopped, pre-diced. So it's all going into this big pot. One source we spoke to said once that happens, you start to lose the ability to actually trace back to the farms that you're finding it from. Even if you can, it takes so much time that by the time it gets to the consumer, it works through the system, it's already, you know.
1: Right, it's hard to actually get a handle on it.
2: Yeah.
1: No, fascinating. Brent, thank you.
2: Thanks.
1: All right, it is time for a CNBC News update with Julia Borsten. Julia.
4: Hey, Michael, a federal judge today once again blocked President Trump's effort to get rid of his hush money conviction in New York, rejecting his attempt to move the case to federal court and have it dismissed on presidential immunity grounds. It's the third time the judge has blocked an attempt by the president to move the case. Defense Secretary Pete Hegseth is reportedly considering summoning hundreds of top military commanders to Marine Base Quantico for a second year in a row. That's according to the Wall Street Journal. That first meeting drew criticism for bringing all of the military's top brass together in one room. One official tells the Journal that Hegseth will announce a new set of directive for U.S. forces. And Tennessee intends to rename Nashville International Airport after Dolly Parton. After a social media campaign by fans to honor her in death, Governor Bill Lee released a statement today saying he would push for the move, which will be addressed at a meeting in September, writing that Dolly Parton's extraordinary life is forever woven into the fabric of our state. You know, here in Los Angeles, there are a lot of flags flying at half mast in honor of Dolly Parton. Back over to
1: you. Probably a unanimous support for that. All right, Julia, thank you so much. Up next, venture capitalist Bradley Tusk on what he thinks is really driving the outrage behind AI data centers, as well as how AI financing is impacting the bond market. Closing Bell Overtime. We'll be right back.

0: Data center buildouts have been drawing attention not just on Wall Street, but also Main Street. Community pushback against data center construction has accelerated this year as lawmakers in at least 15 states have proposed moratoriums, putting pressure on tech companies, demand and costs. According to Morgan Stanley, an estimate of $156 billion of projects were canceled or delayed in 2025, and $130 billion already during the first quarter of this year. Concerns range from environmental issues, including water usage and utility, to cost, to noise and traffic. Joining us now is Tusk Ventures founder and CEO, Bradley Tusk. Bradley, great to have you on here. It feels like an unusual level of agreement from all sides in opposition to a lot of this this local building. You know, we mentioned the environmental stuff. It gets talked about a lot. What do you see as underlying it?
1: Yeah, I mean, I think there's two things. There are some genuine regulatory concerns that I think do need to be addressed. So, for example, energy. There is no reason that residential homeowners should have to subsidize data centers or Sam Altman or anything like that. Water consumption. You know, if you have a closed loop system, then you don't need to draw from the local water supply. But that's also, if you don't have that, a genuine concern. However, these are things that the data center world now fully expects to have to do and pay. Governor Hochul issued an executive order maybe about six, 8 weeks ago now that made that clear. And I think that was seen as like, yeah, of course we have to do that. So then the question is, beyond that, what is creating all of this anxiety? And I would argue it's not really about data centers, and it's not even really about AI specifically. I think that there's just this big disparity between human evolution and technological evolution. Human beings is in our current form only around about 60,000 years, and species take millions of years to evolve. And yet the pace of technology is evolving so incredibly rapidly. Things are changing so fast, and it's economic change, it's technological change, it's physical change. And I think for a lot of people, that just creates tremendous anxiety. They just don't know what's going to happen next, what's going to happen to their job, what's going to happen to their lives. And I think that that's really scary for them. And that anxiety has to go somewhere. So all of a sudden it becomes, I don't like AI, or I don't like data centers, or Propel's MAGA on the right, or the DSA on the left. Mm-hmm. And it's just the broader anxiety. It's really not about the specific thing they're actually complaining about.
0: Yeah, I mean, it certainly seems as if there's a lot of folks who feel like, look, we didn't ask for this. It was, we weren't hearing about it 3 years ago. Now it's all we hear about. And they want to, you know, build these enormous facilities nearby. So that inflames the normal kind of not in my backyard stuff. So, we can see that. Sure. But now, on the other hand, what do you think the practical effect is going to be? I mean, how should those concerns be either catered to or addressed or eased?
1: Well, look, I think there are a couple of things that data center builders and people involved in that just have to be willing to accept and do. Number one, you've got to pay your own way when it comes to energy. That could be by providing your own behind-the-meter sources of power, like small modular nuclear. It could be by using far more efficient forms of compute, whether reverse computing or dendritic or biological. There's a lot of ways to deal with that. Second would be water. And if you use a closed-loop water system, then you're bringing in maybe two swimming pools worth of water. And from there on out, you're just recycling it. So that takes care of that problem. And the third is, like any major project going in anywhere, you're part of a community and you have to act like you're part of a community. And that means working with the community, you know, being supportive of different causes, maybe helping with the local energy grid or with parks or libraries or whatever it might be. But if you want people to be a good neighbor to you, you have to be a good neighbor to them. I think that if those three things can become accepted fact and practice, then ultimately most of these will end up getting permitted. And then once that happens at scale, it'll stop to be a big issue.
0: Well, so there's this sort of speed bump possibility there with either moratoriums or you have to kind of work your way into getting built. On the other hand, I mean, it seems like AI as a theme, as a project collectively, it's sort of outgrowing the traditional ways you would finance this type of growth. We keep talking about it. NVIDIA is, you know, taking equity stakes and, you know, lending its balance sheet to all of these players who say they have demand and they need the capacity but can't yet afford it. So is that okay? Should we be worried about the weakness in those chains?
1: I worry about it. Look, and there are totally legitimate things like NVIDIA buying Hugging Face or the partnership that was announced, I think, on CNBC today between Salesforce and Anthropic. Those are really good things that businesses should do. But when you are taking on trillions of dollars of new CapEx spending and the way that you're financing it is either A, all this circular funding where everyone just sort of passes money from A to B to C, so it doesn't really look that bad on the balance sheet, or just endless amounts of debt, right? As robust as the bond market is, no, even if everyone is perceived to be blue chip, you can't just handle trillions of dollars in new debt on something that might end up paying for itself, but we don't really know. I mean, there are good analogies to make around AI infrastructure, like the train tracks that were originally laid to build the whole rail system that ended up being very good for the American economy writ large, but didn't necessarily make money for the people that were financing those particular build outs. And so, yeah, I mean, when you look at OpenAI going, talking about going public with $1.5 trillion in CapEx commitments, even Anthropic, which is a lot less, more like $400 billion, but still, if you're a retail investor thinking about, do I want to buy this stock? It's not just looking at, you know, the ratio of revenue to share price or even EBITDA or margins or anything else. You're not going to be you're going to be junior to anyone that's holding the debt. And so if you're thinking about, do I want to buy OpenAI, Anthropic, or, you know, any company like that, you've got to factor in that the true cost is exponentially greater than what they're going to show you.
0: Yeah, and they have years of liabilities to finance some way or another, as you mentioned.
1: Right.
0: Bradley, really appreciate your perspective.
1: Yeah,
0: thanks
1: Mike,
0: very
1: thanks
0: much.
1: For having me on as always.
0: All right, Bradley Tuss. You too. Fed Chairman Kevin Warsh hinting the central bank may need to raise interest rates to cool inflation. Up next, a member of his balance sheet task force weighs in on when that could happen and what it could mean for Wall Street and the economy. Closing bell overtime. We'll be right back.

0: high-income households and mid-sized businesses.
1: Bitcoin has been on a roll lately, but pulling back nearly 3% today to fall below $80,000. You can see a big drop in prices right around noon. That is sending crypto-related stocks, including Robinhood, Coinbase, and Strategy, sharply lower. That was right around the time dollar was soaring, gold coming down as well on this idea the Fed might have to tighten sooner than expected. Fed Chairman Kevin Warsh, of course, speaking at the Jackson Hole Symposium today, expressing concern about the outlook for inflation and warning interest rates may need to be raised if higher prices persist. We're joined now by our own Steve Leisman from Jackson Hole, as well as a member of Kevin Warsh's balance sheet task force. Steve.
2: Thanks, Mike. I'm here with Raghuram Rajan, who is one of the esteemed economists who's presented here over the years, former governor of the Bank of India, now at the Hoover Institution, former IMF chief economist, a lot of roles. But I just have a very simple question for you. What did you think of the speech?
3: I thought it was very good, given the expectations that had built up. He basically did two things, I think. One is reiterated the fact that he was serious about inflation. He said that before, but he emphasized that once again. But more important, he told people that he knew what it took. That it would take a rise in interest rates to bring inflation under control. He wasn't waiting for AI to come to the rescue. He wasn't waiting for long-term interest rates to tighten financial conditions. He was going to raise interest rates if the time was appropriate. And he didn't give us forward guidance, but he pretty much said, you know, watch the space.
2: And what, watching this space, what would you expect them? What do you think they should do?
3: Well, I am in the camp which says they should already have moved, but I'm generally hawkish. I think September will be a serious decision, but it may still be pause. But I think if things go as they've been going, a reasonable labor market and inflation still way above where the Fed wants to be, no matter how you parse it.
2: What about this idea that the energy price hike is going to pass through and the everything's going to pass through?
3: It's one damn thing after another, right? That's the explanation for inflation. But it's 5 years of one damn thing after another. And so, yes, if the Fed is really sure that inflation is coming down, it can still wait at the cost of yet another shock, potentially, which reduces its credibility more. My sense is they will certainly pay attention to the pace of disinflation, but they might just have to act because it's been too long.
2: So if you were analyzing this as the IMF chief economist, you would look at the United States and you guys would do this. You'd say, we're going to look at this country, that country. And you would say the inflation has a structural component to it, not a cyclical necessarily component to it.
3: Well, the longer it persists, the more structural it becomes, right? And that's the real problem, that yes, you can blame COVID, you can blame Putin, you can blame the oil shock right now, but it all sort of adds up. And yes, we're seeing the end of the trade tariffs in prices, but then we've now have the oil stuff that's going to come in, especially if oil prices start moving higher because of tightness of supply.
2: Mike has a question.
1: I do. Mike Santoli here. Thank you. You mentioned that Kevin Warsh in his speech said that it would take higher rates as the primary tool for perhaps helping to get inflation under control. What does that say about the function of the balance sheet in the past? You know, Kevin Warsh has said perhaps there was something to do on the balance sheet that could bring things more into line, that could help restrain inflation, not to mention what the market might do in response to that.
3: I think if you parse Kevin

0: speeches on this. He certainly has said that the Fed has too large a footprint outside of the policy rates. And certainly one part of that footprint is the balance sheet. So I think, I mean, without specifying what specifically we're looking at, I think the issue of the balance sheet comes into play from that perspective, which is how do we ensure that the Fed has the appropriate balance sheet?
1: What can you tell us, Gregory, about how the process is going with the task force? Are you close to being done, and what have you come up with?
0: Well, let's put it this way. We are talking, and we talk frequently.
1: Okay.
0: So we're fully engaged. I think Chair Walsh has said that there will be some kind of either the actual report or some disclosure of what the task forces have suggested by the end of the year. And that certainly is the frame that we're looking at.
1: Let me just ask, you've spoken publicly about the balance sheet a lot, and you've done a lot of research, and it's really changed the conversation in a way. And your point, I think, if I have it correctly, is that reducing the balance sheet matters a lot, but you want to be very careful about doing it because it could be very disruptive to markets.
0: Absolutely. So if you want the one-liner on the work, it's there's a ratchet effect. That if you have a certain size of the balance sheet, the private sector gets used to it.
1: It's like heroin. That's the way I read your paper. It's like we needed $1 trillion, then we needed $3 trillion, then we needed $5 trillion.
0: Exactly. So what the paper was about is trying to show the sources of that ratcheting. Why does the private sector become used to higher levels of liquidity, which then means that if you want to reduce the Fed's footprint, that part of that has to be considering the size of the balance sheet.
1: All right, well, give me the elevator version. Is there a way out?
0: I think slowly you can normalize, certainly. And, there are so many tools that other central banks are using. So we're, I think the right way to think about it is look at what everybody else is doing and figure out where you want to be in the long run.
1: Well, we look forward to your report and you're coming back to visit us and explain your thoughts on that.
0: Absolutely.
1: Thanks, Mr. Gregory Rajan. Here from Jackson Hole. Mike, back to you.
2: All right, Steve. Thanks so much. A CEO changing of the guard is about to happen at Apple, and Tim Cook is taking care of some unfinished business before handing over the reins to John Ternus. Details straight ahead.

0: Coventry Direct, redefining insurance.
1: Let's get you set up with next week's trade. Earnings season starts to slow down, but there are some big names on tap, including Dell, Palo Alto Networks, and MongoDB on Tuesday. Broadcom, Snowflake, and C3 AI are Wednesday's highlights, and Lululemon headlines Thursday's results. And on the economic front, the G20 finance ministers and central bank governors are meeting in North Carolina on Monday. On Tuesday, we'll get the JOLTS survey, ISM manufacturing and auto sales. Wednesday brings the ADP employment report and the latest Fed beige book. Thursday's highlights include weekly jobless claims and ISM services, and that all leads up to the August jobs report on Friday. Well, also next week, a big C-suite change coming at one of the biggest companies in the world. Tim Cook will be stepping down as CEO of Apple on Tuesday. Mackenzie Sigalos looks at all the moves he's been making during his last few months as CEO. Matt.
2: So, Mike, Tim Cook has spent his final stretch as CEO taking on the unpopular decisions and less consequential product moves that John Ternus would probably rather not inherit on day one. Take a look at just the last 7 days. Apple announced layoffs that scale back parts of the Siri AI team and cut deeply into software engineering here in Silicon Valley. And then this week, it put out more incremental hardware updates. And just this morning, Apple raised prices across parts of its services business, including Apple TV. Now, that services headline is worth watching because Cook built it into one of Apple's biggest profit engines, and growth there is starting to soften just as regulators and courts around the world put pressure on App Store economics. But Cook isn't really going anywhere. As executive chairman, he can keep doing the messier work that he's become especially good at: Washington, Beijing, trade and supply chain diplomacy, while John Ternus has the air cover to focus on products and become the face of what could be Apple's biggest hardware cycle in over a decade, Mike.
1: Well, that does, Matt, get to what I was wondering about. So Tim Cook kind of, you know, ties up a lot of the loose ends and does some of this sort of dirty work that needs to be done, or at least just to clear it out of the way. Ternus, what do you think his set of priorities are? What do investors want to see from him out of the gate?
2: Well, September 9th is his first public-facing event where he's going to be addressing both consumers but also Wall Street. We got a little preview of what we might expect from him on the last earnings call, but he only said a couple of sentences. So this is his chance to really surprise and delight to the upside in terms of hardware. This is Apple's hardware chief. He's been at the company for 25 years. And a recent leak of this Tahoe 26.7 update is a software update to the macOS system. It actually is a direct leak from Apple that points us to some of the new product form factor changes that are coming. So we're looking at potentially a foldable iPhone in less than 2 weeks from now. And then further out on the product timeline, there are things like AirPods that have cameras equipped in them. So kind of getting into this visual intelligence space that Meta's been competing in with glasses. So what we're expecting from him are a lot of revolutionary form factor changes that we haven't gotten from Apple in over 10 years, really.
1: Yeah, so he gets to do some of the fun stuff, I guess, at least initially. Mac, thank you very much. That is going to do it for Overtime for the day and for this week. Fast Money begins right after this quick break.

0: More rounds for less money with Golf Pass.
1: Live from the NASDAQ market site in the heart of Times Square, New York City, this is Fast Money, and here's what's on tap tonight. Fed up, the new chairman in Jackson Hole says inflation is not slowing fast enough and vows to reach that 2% target. So does that mean a rate hike is in September is truly on the table? We will debate that. Plus, did this week prove that the death of software has been greatly exaggerated? We're going to break down the big week for the IGV and look ahead to another big semi set to report its earnings. We're talking about Broadcom. And later, we're going to go inside Tim Cook's final days at the helm of Apple, the big buy now, pay later boost for shares of a firm, and a retail rebound for the record books. It is our chart of the week. I am Frank Holland, in for Melissa Lee, coming to you live from Studio B at the NASDAQ. On the desk tonight, we have Steve Grasso, Courtney Garcia, Julie Beal, and Mike Coe. We're going to get things kicked off with Kevin Warsh and his most important speech as Fed chairman this morning in Jackson Hole. Warsh refining his inflation warning, expressing concerns about prices running hot. The 2-year and the 10-year jumping on the back of Warsh's remarks, the move coming as the street digests higher odds of a rate hike ahead. On CalSheet, it's now a virtual dead heat that the Fed will hike 25 basis points in September. On the CME's FedWatch contract, the odds of a hike are just a bit higher now, sitting just below 56%. Meanwhile, as the street debates rate hikes, Chairman Warsh took a different kind of hike today, and the only person he stopped for was the one and only Steve Leisman.
2: Hi, Steve. How you doing?
3: Was it hike?
2: It was great. Love being out in the rain.
3: What kind of hike was it?
2: Well, we're going to maybe modify it. I'm not sure.
1: All right, Steve's wrapping up his long day with us right now. Welcome, Steve, live from Jackson Hole. You got to chat with the chairman right there. A lot of interesting comments. I think the biggest one is him saying that the trend of higher inflation seems to be worrying him.
4: Yeah, that's a good way to put it, Frank. And, you know, good lesson in life. You might as well ask. You never know if somebody's going to answer. Well, Warsh, in his inaugural speech at Jackson Hole, delivered. It was a more detailed speech and a more hawkish speech, I think, than many expected. That was certainly some of the comment I hear. He said inflation is too high. There are a few signs that the Fed is too restrictive, and he's not confident inflation is moving back to the Fed's 2% target.
5: Responsibility for 65 months of sustained elevated inflation sits squarely with the central bank, and that's where it belongs. So here is my standard. We must be confident that underlying inflation is moving to our objective, clearly and at sufficient speed. Otherwise, we have work to do.
4: And for the first time, Warsh provided details on indicators that he's watching to gauge the economy, reacting to critics who had said he's not offering enough information on his thinking. Here's some of the things that he played out for us to take a look at. He likes PCE inflation, look at the 12-month, the 6-month. Likes private domestic final purchases. That's a derivative of GDP. Credit spreads, growth of earnings, second derivative of growth of earnings, by the way, and the inflation breadth. That is the percent of inflation that's above 3%. That kind of hawkish inflation analysis led futures markets, as you said, Frank, to increase the probability of a September rate hike, now at 57%, up from 35% before the speech. And then you can see it gets to 90%. And it even goes up, starting to begin to price in a second hike later next year. But with Warsh not revealing more about which way he's leaning on rates, markets have to figure it out on their own, a point that critics say leads to more volatility and higher bond yields. What I'm saying, Frank, is he was criticized for not delivering the reaction function. Gave us some functions, but not a lot of reaction.
1: So, Steve, I want to bounce this off you as well. He said this, I'm kind of summarizing, we should not indulge in a regime in which market participants are looking primarily to the Fed for the next trade. Who's the we? Who's he talking about? Is this about the Fed officials and their communications with the market as they come out and make comments about inflation and other things? Who's the we in this case?
4: Yeah, Frank, this goes back to something that Ben Bernanke talked about in 2004. I believe he was a Fed governor. They call it the Hall of Mirrors problem. And it works like this. You set rates where you think I'm going to put them, and I put rates where you think I'm going to put them. And so it's this feedback loop that doesn't ever really look at reality here. Kevin Warsh wants to break that cycle, and he wants to ease off or back off how much he gives the market information about what he's going to do to see what the market thinks he should do. Markets complained about that, and you heard a lot of that criticism. And he kind of met him halfway and said, okay, I'm not going to tell you what I'm going to do, but here's a whole bunch of indicators. One of the first things I did after this speech, because I noticed it was unusual or different about what he'd communicated before, Frank, was I put it into ChatGPT, and I said, give me a list of all of the indicators that Warsh put in that speech. And there were like, I don't know, 10 or 12 of them. I showed you four earlier from my hit earlier. But he's now given us a set of functions and what he thinks about them. And now we got to make our own determination because he wants that unfiltered look about what markets are saying, where the Fed should go with the data that he provided.
6: Steve, you know, you got to be vague. You got to say AI. We don't want to support one foundational model over the other one with all the competition out there.
4: Sorry about that.
6: Yeah, don't worry about it, Steve. Okay. But on a very serious note, based on your conversations with people there on the ground, based on what you heard today, are we on pace for a rate hike and then a wait and see Fed, or a Fed that wants to do a series of rate hikes?
4: You know, I don't think that other prediction market. Oh, Kalshi, we can talk about them, right?
6: You can talk about them.
4: I don't think they're a whole lot. I don't think they're very. We have a deal with them, apparently. I don't think they're wrong to put it 50-50. There's still some data to come in. I don't think Kevin Warsh necessarily wants to hike rates, but at some point, if the inflation data remains where it is, and we just talked to Raghuram Rajan here, and he thinks that the underlying problem is structural. We have an underlying inflation problem, not one that's based upon the top issues or the ones that are going to go away, things like oil prices or things like tariffs. There's an underlying problem. We've heard that from several Fed officials, and they're going to have to hike to address that. So I would say by December for sure, September remains up in the air.
7: Now, Steve, I'm curious what you see when you're looking at the rate curve and how it reacted to this, because I think one thing markets are really on edge about right now is where the short end of the curve versus the long end of the curve is going. And after you saw this talk today, you saw the short end react one way, but the long end actually came down a bit. And I'm curious what your thoughts are on that.
4: So did it end up down? What I was surprised about when we were done, were we below 472 because it went up to that. Where did we end up with the 10? No, 4.73. It actually, the yield actually went up after Warsh spoke. And I was surprised about that. You could argue that a hawkish Fed chair is a curve flattening event. And you did see the 2-year rise and the 10-year rose as well. I was surprised that we didn't get more reaction from the 10-year in terms of either falling or not rising quite as much as it did. And I think that's telling me that there's not so much a Fed problem in the 10-year. It's more either a supply problem or a growth adjustment there. So I was surprised the 10-year and the 30-year didn't react by either falling or not rising at all. That was what I was thinking was going to happen.
6: Senior economics reporter Steve Leisman, live from Jackson Hole. Great work,
4: hey,
6: as always,
4: Frank,
6: Steve.
4: Frank.
6: Yes, sir.
4: Frank, one more thing. I got to say thank you to my great crew here after 3 days of coverage. Dave, Jerry, Vinny, Betsy, Crystal, Tom, John, and Andy. The terrific crew we had here that brought you this wonderful shot and reporting from the mountains.
6: That is a hardworking crew. You're hardworking yourself. Steve Leisman and crew, thank you from Jackson Hole. You have a great weekend. Steve Grasso, coming over to you. A lot to digest from Kevin Warsh, but I want to ask, are you looking to the Fed for your next trade?
8: Yeah, I mean, the Fed is definitely sucking up all the oxygen in the room right now, and I don't like the Fed leading the market. So I agree with Chairman Warsh. You know, when we had Chairman Powell, there was so much information to digest. We used to joke around about it that you would do the reverse of the reverse of the reverse of what the initial. Yeah, it doesn't make sense, right, Frank? So you had to chase your tail when there was too much information. I don't like to trade on that much information. I think you're back to where you started. I think you're going in a circle. So I do appreciate being able to just trade markets, keeping the Fed in the background. The Fed, by their own admission, can't really do anything about rates, right? They could change the Fed funds rate. They could lead where the market's going, but the market interprets where they think the Fed is going. So the market raised rates even when Powell was cutting. The market does the heavy lift. So for all apparent purposes, why do we need the Fed to be the focus? I think it's healthier for the bond market to just do what the bond market does. But I will tell you that the Fed says their neutral rate is 3.1. If their neutral rate is 3.1, the Fed funds rate is at 3.5 to 3.75. So they are actually tight. I gauge it against the 2-year. I think they're a little more dovish because they should be where the 2-year is. But we're in a supply issue right now with the Iran war, and I think it's all coming from there.
6: All right, we're going to talk a lot more about oil coming up. Julie Beal, I want to come over to you. Agree, disagree with what Steve is saying, that he doesn't like the Fed leading the market. Do you agree or disagree with what Kevin Warsh said, is that a lot of people are looking to the Fed for their next trade?
9: Yeah, I completely agree with Steve. I don't think that the Fed should be driving as much of the market forces so much as, you know, what is going on with deficit spending, what's happening with growth. I think that the market actually does a better job discounting that. But, you know, we've also gotten so used to having the answers to the quiz ahead of time. And people have really built whole careers around being able to really trade around the Fed. And so taking that away is really hard. The other thing I think that they're really trying to do is to just let the actual fundamentals drive more of the market. This is hard to do if you have Scott Bessent also doing intervention on the side. It's a little bit like when your mom would slip you money when you were in college, but your dad wanted you to live on your own 2 feet. It's like that kind of push-pull action that's happening in the market. It does actually make it hard to get real direction.
6: Mike?
10: Yeah, I mean, just talking about the rate curve here for a second. I mean, it did flatten, but I actually think that there is some rationale and some health in seeing 10 years staying where they are or even going marginally higher. And what I would say to all of that is that, you know, there ain't no economy so bad that high inflation can't make it worse. The Fed can do a lot about inflation. And if they're going to, hopefully this isn't just jawboning, but they are going to do that. As you take a look at the long end of the curve, there's two things that are going to get baked into that cake. And one of them is inflation, and the other is growth. So to me, I think that this signals something good as far as investors are concerned on the growth side. That is to say that they don't want to have inflation rates running hot over 3% persistently as they have been. And they actually think that this is some healthy commentary coming out of the Fed.
6: All right. We now want to bring in CNBC contributor David Zervos, chief market strategist at Jefferies. Zerv, great to have you here, man. Good to see you in New York City.
11: See you, Frank.
6: So you took this as being slightly hawkish, right?
11: Yes.
6: Or more hawkish than previously. Is that meaningful? Just slightly more hawkish?
11: I don't think it's that meaningful. I think at the end of the day, we're seeing this Federal Reserve under Chairman Warsh kind of roll things back. Like, he's just saying, I want to go back to the Greenspan era. I want to be less involved in the market, kind of follow the Steve map of just, I'm not this leader, this maestro that you all need to follow. Go figure it out. I think what was missing for me from today's speech was just more focus on the supply side, the AI story, the productivity story, and the disinflation over the long run that we've all been thinking about with that story. He has been a big believer in that, and it seemed like he kind of pivoted to the other side where many of his colleagues are worrying about demand side inflationary flare-ups. And that's I think what got us hawkish. Now, he may be also trying to just make friends and do politics around the table and give everybody their good kumbaya feeling. We'll see how he comes out. I think it's going to be a very dangerous road if he moves into a sort of super hawkish place.
6: So you're thinking he's trying to give a kumbaya feeling. What did you make of the response from bond investors, at least on the short end of the curve? I believe the two-year went up about 15 basis points or so. So that doesn't seem very kumbaya, at least to me. How did you?
11: That's why I said I think that is a move that people are basically saying this is a much higher probability that he's going to push through or endorse or be part of a hiking process. And I don't think that the market was really there for that. So we've got to reprice from 35.40 to 60. It's not a done deal. I really don't think so. And I'm certainly of the opinion that it's less likely than 50%. But you have to move up a little bit after he pivoted away from some of these supply side stories, which would have grounded you back into doing nothing.
12: These percentages change with every meeting, right? So they could drop it too. So I don't put much credit into those. But when I look at the Treasury Secretary and I see where he stands on the swap deals, do you think, it was all armchair, do you think that they know that they're going to raise rates in September and they're getting ahead of that?
11: Could be that. It could also be that in the event that they do, they're telling the market we have the tools to kind of make that not hurt so bad. And that could be another part of what this is. So there is a turf battle of sorts going on. The Fed had, encroached on fiscal policy for nearly two decades with QE, taken the debt management process and really run with it. And I think you saw some quotes even yesterday in the Wall Street Journal from Treasury spokespeople saying, we're kind of taking that back. And that to me is – more of the interesting long-term discussion here. And I do think that it creates, the market is very aware that tool and that bazooka is available. So that tempers a lot of the moves, particularly at the long end.
6: All right. So you basically said the underlying trends have not meaningfully improved. I said that to Steve as well. Does that mean that Kevin Warsh, the FOMC, they don't see the war in Iran and the energy spike as temporary? They see this as a longer-term situation?
11: So that's why I said I think he's kind of going to the traditional Keynesian demand side guys and siding with them, which is not where I expected him to kind of land in the end. Now, maybe he'll pivot back to the more supply driven guys, talk about disinflation and productivity. We'll see. But I was a little surprised there, Frank, as well, just when, you know, we got these good numbers, right? We got these surprises to the downside and some of the inflation numbers. People felt a little better about them. That's why the odds started going down. And he's digging into the guts and saying it's not good enough yet. Again, we'll see how that all comes out with the data that we get in the next few weeks. We've got the meeting September 15th, 16th. I think it's the 50-50 bet seems like the right bet. Here's the most important thing, though. I really don't think it matters that much. I think you got
6: the hike doesn't matter.
11: The hike doesn't matter that much. We should really be spending our time on the biggest fundamental story in this economy, which is not whether the Fed goes 25 or not, or even if it goes 50, or if it cuts. The biggest fundamental story is the AI trade, the technology, the productivity, and what that's bringing to growth.
6: Well, that brings the question. I know you said you expected more about AI, but is this Kevin Warsh saying that he actually hears? He's talking about the market listening to the Fed, but is he listening to the market that's starting to question the return on investment of AI and exactly how transformative it's going to be, at least in the near term? Is that something that Kevin Warsh is also hearing?
11: Or maybe, Frank, he's also saying, I don't want to guide you as much there either. Like, I just feel like I want to pull back all my guidance, right? I don't want to tell you that I know something that you don't know about productivity and let you guys go figure that out. I don't know. I think it's he's got a very politically complex situation around that board table with 11 other figures that want to go in a lot of different directions. And also, look, there's a lot of history. There's a lot of animosity. When he left, he didn't say the nicest things about his colleagues. He's sort of coming back. He wants everybody to be friendly. And so just watch the politics, watch the games. This is not markets. This is politics. Like, this is Washington, D.C. It's a very different place than Wall Street.
6: There's somebody with a very big social media handle that wants to go in a totally different direction as well. But we got to leave it there. David Zervos, it is always a pleasure to see you.
11: Good to see you, Frank.
6: So, Courtney, coming over to you, we're talking a lot about what this means for the markets, at least even Kevin Warsh is, what his hawkish tone means for the markets. Let's get back to that. Cyclical trades, does it change your view on those? How are you viewing the aftermath of Jackson Hole?
7: Well, I think the good news is markets were relatively resilient to this. And I think there was concern that markets weren't going to do well if Fed is raising interest rates. But the question is why that's going to happen. So odds went up that they're going to raise rates. But that's happening because we're in a strong economy. So when you're citing, oh, we have a really strong consumer, we have really positive earnings growth, like all of that is really supportive of a good economy. It's not saying, oh, we're going into a recession. We're not overly concerned about inflation as much so as the growth that's happening. And that's, I think, what markets are hearing, which is ultimately supportive for markets. And that's why they're liking this story. And I think the idea is that if we do tackle inflation with a shorter term raise in rates, that is longer term, again, going to be beneficial for the market. So I think this ultimately is a positive, and seeing them digest this news the way they do, I absolutely like to see that trade.
6: Julie.
9: Yeah, I agree. I think that the focus needs to be much more around what's happening in terms of the fundamentals. And I think the key elements of whether or not this growth is going to be inflationary is, do we have more improvement in productivity? We had this really nice bump at the end of last year, and now that seems to have flatlined a bit. You know, I think there's a lot of opportunity for AI to improve that, but just like desktop computers and just like the internet, some of that productivity really does take time to show up. And that is going to be pretty central to keeping the lid on inflation going forward.
6: All right, coming up here on Fast Money, a tale of two fintech stocks. All the headlines, sending shares of PayPal and Affirm in opposite directions today, plus low energy. Crude posting its first losing week in the last 3 weeks. The next move for the energy trade, straight ahead. Do not go anywhere. More Fast Money is back in two.
0: You're watching Fast Money here on CNBC. We'll be right back.

0: and stays up to date. Let's get back to work.
1: All right, welcome back to Fast Money. PayPal dropping nearly 13% today after Bloomberg first reported that Stripe Advent Group abandoned its pursuit of acquiring the company. The original deal was for around $53 billion. It was the stock's worst day since February. Mike, turn it over to you.
2: Hey there. Sorry, I was just actually looking at a situation from a trade that was breaking on me earlier today. So I was really interested in this PayPal situation because at this point, this thing has just gotten pretty dirt cheap. So they have a buyback authorization, probably 25% of the float still outstanding. The thing has got a free cash flow yield of about 9 to 10%. So, you know, to me, I'm thinking, I don't know that another buyer steps in, but I do feel like it dropped back down to that 45 level, basically the pre-bid levels where we were before, is unlikely. One of the things we definitely saw was highly elevated options volume on both the call and the put side. More on the put side, probably not surprising when you have a deal break like this. But there do seem to be some people who are speculating that it's probably going to find some measure of support and not at those prior lows.
1: So I know you're talking about the stock price, but really quick, the market cap's now at about $46 billion. Does that change how you just view the company, the fact the market cap's about $7 billion or $8 billion, whatever, below the offer price?
2: Well, I mean, it's the enterprise value and the market cap. So enterprise value, when you're looking at a company that's going to be acquired, that's probably more interesting than the market cap. In this case, it happens to be about the same. But, you know, this is just a situation where I think that those people who are taking a look at it, I mean, look, when a deal bid gets
1: below the offer price.
2: Well, I mean, it's the enterprise value and the market cap. So enterprise value, when you're looking at a company that's going to be acquired, that's probably more interesting than the market cap. In this case, it happens to be about the same. But, you know, this is just a situation where I think that those people who are taking a look at it, I mean, look, when a deal bid gets abandoned, you're going to see some air come out of it that was on the basis of that. There were some concerns about their business. It's a competitive marketplace, right, in the payment space. And so that's one of the reasons why the stock was already trading at such a steep discount. But just the mere fact that there was somebody that was in there taking a look at it, willing to kick the tires and pay a higher level than where the stock is currently, and looking at its free cash flow, and the fact that it's not really high growth on the top line, but it's about 4 or 5%. So to me, I think that you know, it might be worth kicking the tires on this one.
1: All right, we're going to stay with the payment space, Steve. I know you got some stuff to say. Meantime, buy now, pay later platform Affirm just popping on the back of their earnings before slipping kind of throughout the day. The company beat revenue estimates. CEO Max Levchin spoke to Squawk Box this morning about the strength of their consumer.
3: The Affirm consumer is healthy. I mean, the thing that's worth knowing, you know, as big and great as we are, we're still a sliver of the U.S. economy. And because we underwrite every transaction, we have a lot to say as to how our consumer is doing, because we invite them in when we say, yes, here's a loan for you at this point of sale. U.S. consumer undoubtedly sees the higher gas prices, so can't ignore that. They're also coming to us to help manage those prices across all the various inflationary points. But so far, so good. U.S. consumer is, or a firm consumer is, paying us back on time every time.
1: So, Steve, you're watching this name as well.
4: Yeah, well, if you look at it, revenue and momentum is still growing in this name. So it's accelerating. So, but if you go back on the chart and you go on a 3-year chart, it really is in an ascending growth phase. But it hasn't done anything to really knock your socks off. I actually bought PayPal today. And just to really quickly, I come up with a value of the price to be in the low 80s. They're valuing Venmo at zero on that deal. They're paying, as Mike said, only for the free cash flow. And that gets you to about $53 billion. But if you look at it as a whole, if you put in Venmo in there, you should get to somewhere between $75 and $85 a share. And we're dramatically lower than that. Now, granted, they're not growing the way you want it, to grow. But free cash flow is free cash flow. They're paying 8 or 9 times for that. Venmo is valued at zero. If you think Venmo is valued at something bigger than zero, the stock price has to go up.
1: Julie.
5: I do like paying attention to a firm's business. I think it tells you a lot about the stress of a certain consumer that is reaching and that has gotten really used to buying things. We got so used to buying everything we absolutely wanted during COVID. And I think that started to become really, really difficult with inflation. And so a firm's success to me is always a question mark in terms of how healthy really is this consumer if they're needing to do buy now, pay later. I think that it really hints at some weakness. I have a lot of concerns about this consumer and obviously this loan book since it's never been stress tested.
1: Yeah, a lot of questions about buy now, pay later and the consumer in general. All right, there's a lot more to come here on Fast Money. Here is what's coming up next.
6: Crude realities. The next move for oil as prices end lower on the week, and what U.S. ambitions in Venezuela could do for global supplies. Plus, no softness in software. This week's earnings putting the sector back in the spotlight. Whether this longtime laggard can catch up to semis lead. You're watching Fast Money, live from the NASDAQ market site in Times Square. We're back right after this.

0: And welcome back to Fast Money. A couple potential major developments in the energy world around Venezuela in just the past 24 hours, including reports the company is considering leaving OPEC, while at the same time the U.S. could possibly strike a deal for access to the oil fields there. Two companies named as reportedly close to a deal, Chevron and Halliburton. You see the stock moves for both of those names up more than 1%, Halliburton almost 2%. Courtney, I want to come over to you on this one. Just your general thoughts. I mean, a lot of big developments related to Venezuela, potentially, according to reports.
1: Yeah, and I think potentially is the big point there. But I think what we want to see is this going to be affecting supply? Because realistically, if this is going to bring more supply on, which is going to bring energy prices down, that's really, I think, what's going to affect not only the consumer, but also the inflation story moving forward. So I think this is something to follow, because I think the supply issue, I think that's going to be the biggest move of the markets here, essentially.
0: Yeah, Grass, I want to come over to you. By the way, Axios out with a report. U.S. could try to get about a dozen fields, or a stake in about a dozen fields, about 90 billion barrels in those reserves. So it would be a very big influx of supply right here in the Western Hemisphere.
2: Yeah, and this is, you know, you have to sort of, not to get too wonky, you have to know the oil types. This is heavy, sour oil. We have shale is light and sweet, but our refiners can handle this. So to Courtney's point, and you mentioned it in the intro, thinking about leaving OPEC. Without OPEC, they don't have any restraint on anything that they're doing. So it's a plus, it's a negative for the barrel oil. It's a positive for Chevron, Valero, and all of the other refiners.
0: Mike.
3: Yeah, I mean, it's going to take some time. If you think about Venezuela's production, it's about, you know, if you think about it on a global level, 100 million barrels a day, Venezuela's production is probably, you know, a couple million shy of where it once was. It has ramped up pretty considerably. That's the good news. To Steve's point, we have the best refining capacity in the world for sour grades of crude. And of course, they're conveniently situated along the Gulf, which is where it would have to go. So this is something that's going to play out over a number of years. I think it's a net positive. And, you know, we definitely need to see their production back up, though, at a global level, you know, by 1.5 to 2 million barrels if we can get there.
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1: Welcome back to Fast Money. Stocks ended this week on a down note. The Dow virtually unchanged. The S&P up just about a quarter of 1%, while tech led the way. The NASDAQ and the NASDAQ 100 each adding more than a half a percent. BioNTech shares dropping over 8% for their worst day since March. The company announced it's scrapping a clinical trial of its mRNA colorectal cancer vaccine just months after halting development of the shot to treat bladder cancer. And our federal appeals court dealing a blow to prediction markets today, ruling states can regulate them just like gambling. DraftKings and Flutter's jumping on that news. Those stocks under major pressure over the last year over prediction market competition. Meanwhile, two big hardware slash semi names reporting next week. Dell on Tuesday, then we got Broadcom on Wednesday. This comes as software names have staged a major comeback over the last month. Take a look here at this chart. The IGV outperforming the SMH. Let's turn to Mike for options action on Broadcom and Dell heading into earnings. Mike?
2: Yep. So Dell had some pretty big moves over the last eight reported quarters, about 11.6% on average. And it's implying a pretty big one this time as well, about 10%, but not quite as large as those last eight have averaged. Over the last 20 days, the sentiment was mostly neutral, but it has been more bearish over the past couple of days. We've seen puts outpacing calls by about 30% in Dell over the last 2 days or so. Broadcom, the implied move is 8% versus an eight-quarter average of nearly 11. Now, here the sentiment is notably more bullish. We've seen calls outpace puts by about 40% consistently over the last 20 days there.
1: All right. Thank you, Mike. In a classic game of would you rather, you going with software and or semis and hardware? Julie, I'm going to toss it over to you first.
3: Yeah, I think it's been interesting watching how software has really come back to the fore. I think that these are the kinds of stocks that most PMs are really happy to own. They have high levels of recurring revenue, but they've had this existential overhang that's been about AI. And I think what a lot of the companies that have reported, including Salesforce, has demonstrated is that the incumbent position that they have allows them to sell AI solutions. And they have the, you know, the resources in terms of the distribution that's pretty critical to being able to sell that stuff successfully. So I think that they're demonstrating that they can win in this type of a market. And I think a lot of people are really happy to reinvest in those stocks again at much better valuations.
1: So, Courtney, would you rather?
4: Yeah, I mean, I think the valuations on the software, I do agree with Julie, but I also think what we've seen when we have seen this earnings season is the demand for hardware is there. And I think that's something that's going to continue here, that as you continue to see all of these companies who are proving that the AI story isn't over yet, I think your hardware, really your picks and shovels of the AI story, those are going to continue to benefit. And I think in the short term, that does continue here.
1: Grasso?
5: If you look at the IGV, they're really cyber heavy on a lot of these names. And who could think of a better environment to have a cyber stock really sort of run on this? So I'm going to give you a short term. I would be a software, a would you rather. But I would be playing Broadcom into those earnings next week because NVIDIA told us everyone was OK. Who's the spill out? Who's the competition? Broadcom. All of the hyperscalers are building their own chips. Who's building them for them? Broadcom.
1: Mike, full circle, back over to you.
2: Yeah, hardware over software, I think. Software has basically recovered most of what it lost from the highs of last year. And I understand that the picture isn't as bad as maybe all of the naysayers thought it was. But the other thing I would also say is that naysayers on the hardware side who are concerned possibly about like this camel hump-shaped investment cycle on the hardware side, I don't think they're really looking at this correctly. This is not like rails. You know, chips don't last 10 to 20 years. So what even that cycle, as big as it is, can persist for quite some time. And a lot of those companies still remain quite cheap here.
1: All right. Coming up, Tim Cook passing the baton, the Apple CEO, handing over the reins to his successor this upcoming week. What he's getting done in his final days and the challenges ahead for John Ternus. Fast Money back right after this.
6: As our country celebrates its 250th anniversary, CNBC spotlights the leaders driving business and the nation forward.
7: America's superpower is creativity. The ability to come up with new ideas, the ability to express those ideas, and the ability to bring together people as one community through creativity. I think that's America's superpower. I'm Anil Chakravarti. I run the enterprise business here at Adobe. When I think of America as the land of opportunity for me personally, I am very grateful to America for all the experiences and success I've had and my family has had. I came from India when I was 21 years old. I had the privilege of going to MIT as a master's and then a PhD student. America has been very kind to me. I went from being an aspiring scientist to an aspiring businessman. And, you know, only in America, you can go from doing one thing to saying, no, I want to do something else. And you know what? The country always gives you a chance. America's success over the last 250 years, one has been around the values of the founding of the Republic, liberty for all, the continuation of democracy and making sure that the expansion of rights to everybody. You know, it has taken through its own twists and turns through the Civil War and through many other historical events to get there. But those values have really sustained the growth of America. Then you go back to creativity and innovation. Those have been critical to powering America's economy and society. To me, the American dream is the ability for anybody to build their own career, to build their own family, and build their own community. As long as you are putting your best foot forward and you are not taking anything for granted, you will have a tremendous amount of opportunities.

0: 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Golf now. Get your golf on.
1: Welcome back to Fast Money. Monday marks Tim Cook's final day as Apple CEO. On Tuesday, John Ternus is going to take over the reins under Cook's leadership. Take a look at this chart. Apple stock rose nearly 2,300%, transforming the company into a global services and cash flow powerhouse. Our Mackenzie Sagalas is here to tell us much more about this transition. Mac.
2: So, Frank, Tim Cook may be giving up the CEO title, but he's not really leaving Apple. As executive chairman, starting Tuesday, Cook is expected to stay heavily involved in the part of the job that he's become especially good at, serving as Apple's diplomat in chief. That means maintaining relationships in Washington and Beijing and working through thorny supply chain issues. And in some ways, Cook has been previewing that next role over the last few weeks, owning some of the harder and more unpopular decisions before the handoff, from layoffs to price hikes, while also getting some of the more incremental product updates out the door. That gives John Ternus a much cleaner slate when he takes over Tuesday and creates a pretty clear division of labor. Ternus is a hardware engineer who spent his career building Apple products, and now he gets to put much more of his attention there, starting almost immediately with what could be the company's biggest hardware cycle in more than a decade at that September hardware event coming up in less than 2 weeks. Franks?
1: All right, so John Ternus takes over on Tuesday. Tim Cook, as you say, goes to like politician-in-chief, sort of, as opposed to the CEO of the company. I want to go back to the hardware story. Don't investors want to see Siri AI take off? Isn't the pressure right now on the software and the AI as opposed to the hardware?
2: Absolutely. That's one of the biggest tests. On September 9th, we get the launch of Siri AI across the Mac lineup, across iPhones. And when it's like, if it's popular, if it goes well, Tim Cook already said during the most recent earnings call that they don't necessarily have all the compute secured for that. So there's a question there. There's also the question of what that means for the margin story. We just had price hikes earlier today to Apple TV subscriptions because they're trying to preserve margins as memory is more expensive. So ostensibly, you've got a supply chain guru, Tim Cook, who would still manage that side of the business, whether that's trying to lock up Chinese memory or, to your point, kind of get Siri AI across the finish line. A lot of this work has been done under Cook's tenure, even though John Ternus will be the face of how this launch goes. It's been available in a public beta. What I will say is it runs down your battery. And so part of what's so key about launching it at the same time that you have this fresh lineup coming, likely the iPhone 18 series, potentially the first foldable phone, they're expected to have much better battery efficiency, which will be key for this agentic on-device AI experience.
1: Yes, all those Apple TV hikes. We're going to need a new season of Ted Lasso, a new season of Your Friends and Neighbors to keep me on board at least. Mackenzie Sagalas, thank you very much, Mac. Always good to see you. Julie, coming over to you. I don't know if you have a thought about Ted Lasso or Your Friends and Neighbors, but about this transition, I think we should probably go there.
3: I'm actually more of a Below Deck kind of gal, and whenever I watch the show, I'm always shocked that people get on the boat and they leave the kitchen galley an absolute mess for the crew that's coming in behind them. Not Tim Cook. Tim Cook would never. He is doing so much of the cleanup to make it much, much easier for the whole team that's coming behind him to make easier choices, more popular choices. And I think that that's really commendable, and I think that's a reflection of the type of long-term leader that he is.
1: Mike.
4: I think the hardware stuff that Apple is doing is

0: very pricey given where our memory is right now. A fully loaded one is about 18.7 or something like that. But this actually goes to the installed AI story, because that means that people are going to have the capacity to run some of the installed versions of the LLMs locally for those who are inclined to do that. And that doesn't even represent what's going to be a higher version of this of that machine that's going to be available in October. And then they've got the glasses coming out, which is quite unlike Meta's glasses. These things are going to tie to the iPhones and the foldable devices. I think they're doing a lot of things right, and they've been doing it pretty quietly because we've really been focusing on other areas of technology and hardware, I think, over the course of the last 18 months.
1: You know, Grasso, you got that like a John Hamm thing going. Anybody ever say that?
2: I've heard it. I've heard it a couple times, but not on a regular basis. I am a John Hamm fan. Maybe that's the thing, right? Maybe that's why I'm a John Hamm fan. But let me tell you something else. They're going to come out with the folding iPhone, right?
1: Right.
2: I'm going to name it for them right here. It's iFold. It's not iPhone Fold. It's iFold. Why wouldn't you just name it iFold? You can thank me later. Services business for Apple went from, in 2015, 8 or 9% of total revenue to 26%. It's about services. It's about not spending on AI. Siri is terrible, but it's been rewarded because their free cash flow is better than any other mega cap name. But remember, iFold. You're going to think about this. You're going to text me later, and you're going to say, that was genius. And I'd like to get on to the My Friends and Neighbors. If we can do something there, maybe a little fast money plug, maybe on the TV set in the back of an episode.
1: I don't know who the we is. I don't know if Apple's marketing team is listening. I don't know who the we is in this situation.
2: Well, you got to work with me here, Frank.
1: I just did. I tossed you the softball.
2: All right.
1: John Hamm. Come on. All right, coming up, unboxing our charts of the week, the retailers that rang up the big gains, where our traders are shopping around in the retail sector right now. More Fast Money coming up in two.

0: Morning, Sky High. We'll get a few more hints at the state of the consumer next week. We got PVH, Campbell's, and Lululemon reporting their results. So what are the winners doing right, and can you find the next ones? Courtney, I'm going to put you on the spot. Can you?
1: Yes, what I like about this is retail is not a rising tide raises all boats story. You're actually seeing that investors are really rewarding the companies that are executing properly. And I think when we look at Abercrombie, that's a really interesting story to me because this is a very discretionary company, and they're also to very younger consumers. And I think when you're seeing them report earnings and they are beating expectations, that is what I like to see, that these consumers are holding in better and they're clearly resonating with their consumers. And that is what you want to see in the retail space. And I think you're going to want to continue to look at names that are resonating with their consumers because they're having to decide where to put their money right now.
0: All right, what about Lulu? Isn't that the same demographic?
1: I mean, it is, but the same people are buying at Abercrombie and maybe not at Lululemon. Okay. I think that's the question, is where are they actually putting their dollars? Because with inflation right now and the consumer is stretched, they're choosing which companies they're adding money to, right?
0: Okay.
1: So I think that's the question, is when are the numbers going to show up? Are they at Lululemon? They haven't been so far.
0: All right, Mike, I want to come over to you. I mean, PVH also reporting, that's the parent company at Calvin Klein. Lululemon's a question. They also got a pretty big tariff refund, which I think is something we have to watch when it comes to all retailers, how those tariff refunds impact their results.
2: Yeah, I mean, that's not the only thing that's a potential driver for Lulu. Now, this was a long time holding on the Holly Index up until Vuori came on the scene a couple of years ago. Basically, the Holly Index being my indicator, I look at the American Express card and see how much is being shopped at various stores. And Lulu used to rank very highly. It doesn't anymore. And that's interesting because American Express, as part of their benefits package, is actually giving coupons essentially to Lulu every quarter. And I have to remind myself to get over there and get that $75 discount. But, you know, I really think you need to wait for this one to break definitively above its long-term moving average to believe that it's coming out of the bearish trend that it's been in. You know, it's one of these things where, you know, once a stock falls out of favor, it's amazing for how long and how far it can fall. Nike being another, I think, prime example of that.
0: So, Julie, coming over to you. So Mike's got the Holly Index. By the way, Morgan Stanley came out with a note. They polled their interns, and the interns said something similar. They like Vuori and Aloe as opposed to Lulu.
3: Yeah, it's an incredibly competitive space. I really want nothing to do with anything. Gap saw the same thing with their Athleta brand having a lot of problems. But the revival of that brand is kind of incredible. Gap always has one brand that's doing great, one that's struggling, and one that's on the mend. It's kind of a consistent feedback, but it's kind of fun to see Gap brand doing so well. It's really resonating with its customers.
0: All right, coming up next, we got your final trades. Don't go anywhere.

0: best friend.
1: Otter, the AI meeting agent.
2: And welcome back to Fast Money. A tale of two kind of retailers this week. Dick's Sporting Goods and Burlington, both of them getting wrecked, while Gap and Abercrombie, they're

0: me just ask, you've spoken publicly about the balance sheet a lot, and you've done a lot of research, and it's really changed the conversation in a way. And your point, I think, if I have it correctly, is that reducing the balance sheet matters a lot, but you want to be very careful about doing it because it could be very disruptive to markets.
1: Absolutely. So if you want the one-liner on the work, it's there's a ratchet effect. That if you have a certain size of the balance sheet, the private sector gets used to it.
0: And it's like heroin. That's the way I read your papers. Like, we needed $1 trillion, then we needed $3 trillion, then we needed $5 trillion.
1: Exactly. So what the paper was about is trying to show the sources of that ratcheting. Why does the private sector become used to higher levels of liquidity, which then means that if you want to reduce the Fed's footprint, that part of that has to be considering the size of the balance sheet.
0: All right, well, give me the elevator version. Is there a way out?
1: I think slowly you can normalize, certainly. And,
0: okay.
1: And there are so many tools that other central banks are using. So we're, I think the right way to think about it is look at what everybody else is doing and figure out what where you want to be in the long run.
0: Well, we look forward to your report and you coming back to visit us and explain your thoughts on that.
1: Absolutely.
0: Thanks very much, Raghav Rajan. Here from Jackson Hole. Mike, back to you.
2: All right, Steve, thanks so much. A CEO changing of the guard is about to happen at Apple, and Tim Cook is taking care of some unfinished business before handing over the reins to John Ternus. Details straight ahead.

0: Coventry Direct, redefining insurance.
1: Well, let's get you set up with next week's trade. Earnings season starts to slow down, but there are some big names on tap, including Dell, Palo Alto Networks, and MongoDB on Tuesday. Broadcom, Snowflake, and C3AI are Wednesday's highlights, and Lululemon headlines Thursday's results. And on the economic front, the G20 finance ministers and central bank governors are meeting in North Carolina on Monday. On Tuesday, we'll get the JOLTS survey, ISM manufacturing and auto sales. Wednesday brings the ADP employment report and the latest Fed beige book. Thursday's highlights include weekly jobless claims and ISM services, and that all leads up to the August jobs report on Friday. Well, also next week, a big C-suite change coming at one of the biggest companies in the world. Tim Cook will be stepping down as CEO of Apple on Tuesday. Mackenzie Sigalos looks at all the moves he's been making during his last few months as CEO. Matt.
2: So, Mike, Tim Cook has spent his final stretch as CEO taking on the unpopular decisions and less consequential product moves that John Ternus would probably rather not inherit on day one. Take a look at just the last 7 days. Apple announced layoffs that scaled back parts of the Siri AI team and cut deeply into software engineering here in Silicon Valley. And then this week, it put out more incremental hardware updates. And just this morning, Apple raised prices across parts of its services business, including Apple TV. Now, that services headline is worth watching because Cook built it into one of Apple's biggest profit engines, and growth there is starting to soften just as regulators and courts around the world put pressure on App Store economics. But Cook isn't really going anywhere. As executive chairman, he can keep doing the messier work that he's become especially good at: Washington, Beijing, trade and supply chain diplomacy, while John Ternus has the air cover to focus on products and become the face of what could be Apple's biggest hardware cycle in over a decade, Mike.
1: Well, that does, Matt, get to what I was wondering about. So Tim Cook kind of, you know, ties up a lot of the loose ends and does some of this sort of dirty work that needs to be done, or at least just to clear it out of the way. Ternus, what do you think his set of priorities are? What do investors want to see from him out of the gate?
2: Well, September 9th is his first public-facing event where he's going to be addressing both consumers but also Wall Street. We got a little preview of what we might expect from him on the last earnings call, but he only said a couple of sentences. So this is his chance to really surprise and delight to the upside in terms of hardware. This is Apple's hardware chief. He's been at the company for 25 years. And a recent leak of this Tahoe 26.7 update is a software update to the Mac OS system. It actually is a direct leak from Apple that points us to some of the new product form factor changes that are coming. So we're looking at potentially a foldable iPhone in less than 2 weeks from now. And then further out on the product timeline, there are things like AirPods that have cameras equipped in them. So kind of getting into this visual intelligence space that Meta's been competing in with glasses. So what we're expecting from him are a lot of revolutionary form factor changes that we haven't gotten from Apple in over 10 years, really.
1: Yeah, so he gets to do some of the fun stuff, I guess, at least initially. Mac, thank you very much. That is going to do it for Overtime for the day and for this week. Fast Money begins right after this quick break.

0: More rounds for less money with Golf Pass.
1: Live from the NASDAQ market site in the heart of Times Square, New York City, this is Fast Money, and here's what's on tap tonight. Fed up, the new chairman in Jackson Hole says inflation is not slowing fast enough and vows to reach that 2% target. So does that mean a rate hike is in September is truly on the table? We will debate that. Plus, did this week prove that the death of software has been greatly exaggerated? We're going to break down the big week for the IGV and look ahead to another big semi set to report its earnings. We're talking about Broadcom. And later, we're going to go inside Tim Cook's final days at the helm of Apple, the big buy now, pay later boost for shares of a firm, and a retail rebound for the record books. It is our chart of the week. I am Frank Holland, in for Melissa Lee, coming to you live from Studio B at the NASDAQ. On the desk tonight, we have Steve Grasso, Courtney Garcia, Julie Beal, and Mike Coe. We're going to get things kicked off with Kevin Warsh and his most important speech as Fed chairman this morning in Jackson Hole. Warsh refining his inflation warning, expressing concerns about prices running hot. The 2-year and the 10-year jumping on the back of Warsh's remarks, the move coming as the street digests higher odds of a rate hike ahead. On CalSheet, it's now a virtual dead heat that the Fed will hike 25 basis points in September. On the CME's FedWatch contract, the odds of a hike are just a bit higher now, sitting just below 56%. Meanwhile, as the street debates rate hikes, Chairman Warsh took a different kind of hike today, and the only person he stopped for was the one and only Steve Leisman.
2: Hi, Steve. How you doing?
3: It was a good hike.
2: It was great. Love being out in the rain.
3: What kind of hike was it?
2: Well, we're going to maybe modify it. I'm not sure.
1: All right, Steve is wrapping up his long day with us right now. Welcome, Steve, live from Jackson Hole. You got to chat with the chairman right there. A lot of interesting comments. I think the biggest one is him saying that the trend of higher inflation seems to be worrying him.
4: Yeah, that's a good way to put it, Frank. And, you know, good lesson in life. You might as well ask. You never know if somebody's going to answer. Well, Warsh, in his inaugural speech at Jackson Hole, delivered. It was a more detailed speech and a more hawkish speech, I think, than many expected. That was certainly some of the comment I hear. He said inflation is too high. There are a few signs that the Fed is too restrictive, and he's not confident inflation is moving back to the Fed's 2% target.
5: Responsibility for 65 months of sustained elevated inflation sits squarely with the central bank, and that's where it belongs. So here is my standard. We must be confident that underlying inflation is moving to our objective clearly and at sufficient speed. Otherwise, we have work to do.
4: And for the first time, Warsh provided details on indicators that he's watching to gauge the economy, reacting to critics who had said he's not offering enough information on his thinking. Here's some of the things that he played out for us to take a look at. He likes PCE inflation, look at the 12-month to 6-month. Likes private domestic final purchases. That's a derivative of GDP. Credit spreads, growth of earnings, second derivative growth of earnings, by the way, and the inflation breath. That is the percent of inflation that's above 3%. That kind of hawkish inflation analysis led futures markets, as you said, Frank, to increase the probability of a September rate hike, now at 57%, up from 35% before the speech. And then you can see it gets to 90%. And it even goes up, starting to begin to price in a second hike later next year. But with Warsh not revealing more about which way he's leaning on rates, markets have to figure it out on their own, a point that critics say leads to more volatility and higher bond yields. What I'm saying, Frank, is he was criticized for not delivering the reaction function. Gave us some functions, but not a lot of reaction.
1: So, Steve, I want to bounce this off you as well. He said this, I'm kind of summarizing, we should not indulge in a regime in which market participants are looking primarily to the Fed for the next trade. Who's the we? Who's he talking about? Is this about the Fed officials and their communications with the market as they come out and make comments about inflation and other things? Who's the we in this case?
4: Yeah, Frank, this goes back to something that Ben Bernanke talked about in 2004. I believe he was a Fed governor. They call it the Hall of Mirrors problem. And it works like this. You set rates where you think I'm going to put them, and I put rates where you think I'm going to put them. And so it's this feedback loop that doesn't ever really look at reality here. Kevin Warsh wants to break that cycle, and he wants to ease off or back off how much he gives the market information about what he's going to do to see what the market thinks he should do. Markets complained about that, and you heard a lot of that criticism. And he kind of met them halfway and said, okay, I'm not going to tell you what I'm going to do, but here's a whole bunch of indicators. One of the first things I did after this speech, because I noticed it was unusual or different about what he communicated before, Frank, was I put it into ChatGPT, and I said, give me a list of all of the indicators that Warsh put in that speech. And they were like, I don't know, 10 or 12 of them. I showed you four earlier from my hit earlier. But he's now given us a set of functions and what he thinks about them. And now we got to make our own determination because he wants that unfiltered look about what markets are saying, where the Fed should go with the data that he provided.
6: Steve, you know, you got to be vague. You got to say AI. We don't want to support one foundational model over the other one with all the competition out there.
4: Sorry about that.
6: Yeah, don't worry about it, Steve. Okay. But on a very serious note, based on your conversations with people there on the ground, based on what you heard today, are we on pace for a rate hike and then a wait and see Fed, or a Fed that wants to do a series of rate hikes?
4: You know, I don't think that other prediction market. Oh, Kalshi, we can talk about them, right?
6: You can talk about them.
4: I don't think they're a whole lot. I don't think they're very. We have a deal with them, apparently. I don't think they're wrong to put it 50-50. There's still some data to come in. I don't think Kevin Warsh necessarily wants to hike rates, but at some point, if the inflation data remains where it is, and we just talked to Raghuram Rajan here, and he thinks that the underlying problem is structural. We have an underlying inflation problem, not one that's based upon the top issues or the ones that are going to go away, things like oil prices or things like tariffs. There's an underlying problem. We've heard that from several Fed officials, and they're going to have to hike to address that. So I would say by December for sure, September remains up in the air.
7: Now, Steve, I'm curious what you see when you're looking at the rate curve and how it reacted to this, because I think one thing markets are really on edge about right now is where the short end of the curve versus the long end of the curve is going. And after you saw this talk today, you saw the short end react one way, but the long end actually came down a bit. And I'm curious what your thoughts are on that.
4: So did it end up down? What I was surprised about when we were done, were we below 472 because it went up to that. Where did we end up with the 10? No, 473. It actually, the yield actually went up before after Warsh spoke, and I was surprised about that. You could argue that a hawkish Fed chair is a curve flattening event, and you did see the 2-year rise and the 10-year rose as well. I was surprised that we didn't get more reaction from the 10-year in terms of either falling or not rising quite as much as it did, and I think that's telling me that there's not so much a Fed problem in the 10-year. It's more either a supply problem or a growth adjustment there. So I was surprised the 10-year and the 30-year didn't react by either falling or not rising at all. That was what I was thinking was going to happen.
6: Senior economics reporter Steve Liesman, live from Jackson Hole. Great work
4: as
6: always,
4: Frank,
6: Steve.
4: Frank.
6: Yes, sir.
4: Frank, one more thing. I got to say thank you to my great crew here after 3 days of coverage. Dave, Jerry, Vinny, Betsy, Crystal, Tom, John, and Andy. The terrific crew we had here that brought you this wonderful shot and reporting from the mountains.
6: That is a hardworking crew. You're hardworking yourself. Steve Liesman and crew, thank you from Jackson Hole. You have a great weekend. Steve Grosso, coming over to you. A lot to digest from Kevin Warsh, but I want to ask, are you looking to the Fed for your next trade?
8: Yeah, I mean, the Fed is definitely sucking up all the oxygen in the room right now, and I don't like the Fed leading the market. So I agree with Chairman Warsh. You know, when we had Chairman Powell, there was so much information to digest. We used to joke around about it that you would do the reverse of the reverse of the reverse of what the initial. Yeah, it doesn't make sense, right, Frank? So you had to chase your tail when there was too much information. I don't like to trade on that much information. I think you're back to where you started. I think you're going in a circle. So I do appreciate being able to just trade markets, keeping the Fed in the background. The Fed, by their own admission, can't really do anything about rates, right? They could change the Fed funds rate. They could lead where the market's going, but the market interprets where they think the Fed is going. So the market raised rates even when Powell was cutting. The market does the heavy lift. So for all apparent purposes, why do we need the Fed to be the focus? I think it's healthier for the bond market to just do what the bond market does. But I will tell you that the Fed says their neutral rate is 3.1. If their neutral rate is 3.1, the Fed funds rate is at 3.5 to 3.75. So they are actually tight. I gauge it against the 2-year. I think they're a little more dovish because they should be where the 2-year is. But we're in a supply issue right now with the Iran war, and I think it's all coming from there.
6: All right, we're going to talk a lot more about oil coming up. Julie Beal, I want to come over to you. Agree, disagree with what Steve is saying, that he doesn't like the Fed leading the market. Do you agree or disagree with what Kevin Warsh said, is that a lot of people are looking to the Fed for the next trade?
9: Yeah, I completely agree with Steve. I don't think that the Fed should be driving as much of the market forces so much as, you know, what is going on with deficit spending, what's happening with growth. I think that the market actually does a better job discounting that. But, you know, we've also gotten so used to having the answers to the quiz ahead of time. And people have really built whole careers around being able to really trade around the Fed. And so taking that away is really hard. The other thing I think that they're really trying to do is to just let the actual fundamentals drive more of the market. This is hard to do if you have Scott Bessent also doing intervention on the side. It's a little bit like when your mom would slip you money when you were in college, but your dad wanted you to live on your own 2 feet. It's like that kind of push-pull action that's happening in the market. It does actually make it hard to get real direction.
6: Mike?
10: Yeah, I mean, just talking about the rate curve here for a second. I mean, it did flatten, but I actually think that there is some rationale and some health in seeing 10 years staying where they are or even going marginally higher. And what I would say to all of that is that, you know, there ain't no economy so bad that high inflation can't make it worse. The Fed can do a lot about inflation. And if they're going to, hopefully this isn't just jawboning, but they are going to do that. As you take a look at the long end of the curve, there's two things that are going to get baked into that cake, and one of them is inflation, and the other is growth. So to me, I think that this signals something good as far as investors are concerned on the growth side. That is to say that they don't want to have inflation rates running hot over 3% persistently as they have been, and they actually think that this is some healthy commentary coming out of the Fed.
6: All right, we now want to bring in CNBC contributor David Zervos, chief market strategist at Jefferies. Zerv, great to have you here, man. Good to see you in New York City.
11: See you, Frank.
6: So you took this as being slightly hawkish, right?
11: Yes.
6: Or more hawkish than previously. Is that meaningful, just slightly more hawkish?
11: I don't think it's that meaningful. I think at the end of the day, we're seeing this Federal Reserve under Chairman Warsh kind of roll things back. Like, he's just saying, I want to go back to the Greenspan era. I want to be less involved in the market, kind of follow the Steve map of just, I'm not this leader, this maestro that you all need to follow. Go figure it out. I think what was missing for me from today's speech was just more focus on the supply side, the AI story, the productivity story, and the disinflation over the long run that we've all been thinking about with that story. He has been a big believer in that, and it seemed like he kind of pivoted to the other side where many of his colleagues are worrying about demand side inflationary flare-ups. And that's I think what got us hawkish. Now, he may be also trying to just make friends and do politics around the table and give everybody their good kumbaya feeling. We'll see how he comes out. I think it's going to be a very dangerous road if he moves into a sort of super hawkish place.
6: So you're thinking he's trying to give a kumbaya feeling. What did you make of the response from bond investors, at least on the short end of the curve? I believe the 2-year went up about 15 basis points or so. So that doesn't seem very kumbaya, at least to me. How did you?
11: No, that's why I said I think that is a move that people are basically saying this is a much higher probability that he's going to push through or endorse or be part of a hiking process. And I don't think that the market was really there for that. So we've got to reprice from 35.40 to 60. It's not a done deal. I really don't think so. And I'm certainly of the opinion that it's less likely than 50%. But you have to move up a little bit after he pivoted away from some of these supply side stories, which would have grounded you back into doing nothing.
12: These percentages change with every meeting, right? So they could drop it too. So I don't put much credit into those. But when I look at the Treasury Secretary and I see where he stands on the swap deals, do you think, it was all armchair, do you think that they know that they're going to raise rates in September and they're getting ahead of that?
11: Could be that. It could also be that in the event that they do, they're telling the market we have the tools to kind of make that not hurt so bad. And that could be another part of what this is. So there's a turf battle of sorts going on. The Fed had, encroached on fiscal policy for nearly two decades with QE, taken the debt management process and really run with it. And I think you saw some quotes even yesterday in the Wall Street Journal from Treasury spokespeople saying, you know, we're kind of taking that back. And that to me is more of the interesting long-term discussion here. And I do think that it creates, the market is very aware that tool and that bazooka is available. So that tempers a lot of the moves, particularly at the long end.
6: All right. So you basically said the underlying trends have not meaningfully improved. I said that to Steve as well. Does that mean that Kevin Warsh, the FOMC, they don't see the war in Iran and the energy spike as temporary? They see this as a longer term situation.
11: So that's why I said I think he's kind of going to the traditional Keynesian demand side guys and siding with them, which is not where I expected him to kind of land in the end. Now, maybe he'll pivot back to the more supply driven guys, talk about disinflation and productivity. We'll see. But I was a little surprised there, Frank, as well. Just when, you know, we got these good numbers, right? We got these surprises to the downside and some of the inflation numbers. People felt a little better about them. That's why the odds started going down. And he's digging into the guts and saying it's not good enough yet. Again, we'll see how that all comes out with the data that we get in the next few weeks. We've got the meeting September 15th, 16th. I think it's the 50-50 bet seems like the right bet. Here's the most important thing, though. I really don't think it matters that much. Mm. I think you got
6: the height doesn't matter.
11: The height doesn't matter that much. We should really be spending our time on the biggest fundamental story in this economy, which is not whether the Fed goes 25 or not, or even if it goes 50, or if it cuts. The biggest fundamental story is the AI trade, the technology, the productivity, and what that's bringing to growth.
6: Well, that brings the question. I know you said you expected more about AI, but is this Kevin Warsh saying that he actually hears? He's talking about the market listening to the Fed, but is he listening to the market that's starting to question the return on investment of AI and exactly how transformative it's going to be, at least in the near term? Is that something that Kevin Warsh is also hearing?
11: Or maybe, Frank, he's also saying, I don't want to guide you as much there either. Like, I just feel like I want to pull back all my guidance, right? I don't want to tell you that I know something that you don't know about productivity and let you guys go figure that out. I don't know. I think it's he's got a very politically complex situation around that board table with 11 other figures that want to go in a lot of different directions. And also, look, there's a lot of history. There's a lot of animosity. When he left, he didn't say the nicest things about his colleagues. He's sort of coming back. He wants everybody to be friendly. And so just watch the politics, watch the games. This is not markets. This is politics. This is Washington, D.C. It's a very different place than Wall Street.
6: There's somebody with a very big social media handle that wants to go in a totally different direction as well. But we got to leave it there. David Zervos, it is always a pleasure to see you.
11: Good to see you, Frank.
6: So, Courtney, coming over to you, we're talking a lot about what this means for the markets, at least even Kevin Warsh is, what his hawkish tone means for the markets. Let's get back to that. Cyclical trades, does it change your view on those? How are you viewing the aftermath of Jackson Hole?
13: Well, I think the good news is markets were relatively resilient to this. And I think there was concern that markets weren't going to do well if Fed is raising interest rates. But the question is why that's going to happen. So odds went up that they're going to raise rates. But that's happening because we're in a strong economy. So when you're citing, oh, we have a really strong consumer, we have really positive earnings growth, like all of that is really supportive of a good economy. It's not saying, oh, we're going into a recession. We're not overly concerned about inflation as much so as the growth that's happening. And that's, I think, what markets are hearing, which is ultimately supportive for markets. And that's why they're liking this story. And I think the idea is that if we do tackle inflation with a shorter term raise in rates, that is longer term, again, going to be beneficial for the market. So I think this ultimately is a positive, and seeing them digest this news the way they do, I absolutely like to see that trade.
6: Julie.
9: Yeah, I agree. I think that the focus needs to be much more around what's happening in terms of the fundamentals. And I think the key elements of whether or not this growth is going to be inflationary is, do we have more improvement in productivity? We had this really nice bump at the end of last year, and now that seems to have flatlined a bit. You know, I think there's a lot of opportunity for AI to improve that, but just like desktop computers and just like the internet, some of that productivity really does take time to show up, and that is going to be pretty central to keeping the lid on inflation going forward.
6: All right, coming up here on Fast Money, a tale of two fintech stocks. All the headlines sending shares of PayPal and Affirm in opposite directions today. Plus, low energy. Crude posting its first losing week in the last 3 weeks. The next move for the energy trade straight ahead. Do not go anywhere. More Fast Money is back in two.
0: 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We'll be right back.

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1: Let's get back to work.
2: All right, welcome back to Fast Money. PayPal dropping nearly 13% today after Bloomberg first reported that Stripe Advent Group abandoned its pursuit of acquiring the company. The original deal was for around $53 billion. It was the stock's worst day since February. Mike, turn it over to you.
3: Hey there. Sorry, I was just actually looking at a situation from a trade that was breaking on me earlier today. So I was really interested in this PayPal situation because at this point, this thing has just gotten pretty dirt cheap. So they have a buyback authorization, probably 25% of the float still outstanding. The thing has got a free cash flow yield of about 9 to 10%. So, you know, to me, I'm thinking, I don't know that another buyer steps in, but I do feel like it dropped back down to that 45 level, basically the pre-bid levels where we were before, is unlikely. One of the things we definitely saw was highly elevated options volume on both the call and the put side. More on the put side, probably not surprising when you have a deal break like this. But there do seem to be some people who are speculating that it's probably going to find some measure of support and not at those prior lows.
2: So I know you're talking about the stock price, but really quick, the market cap's now at about $46 billion. Does that change how you just view the company, the fact the market cap's about $7 billion, below the offer price?
3: Well, I mean, it's the enterprise value and the market cap. So enterprise value, when you're looking at a company that's going to be acquired, that's probably more interesting than the market cap. In this case, it happens to be about the same. But, you know, this is just a situation where I think that those people who are taking a look at it, I mean, look, when a deal bid gets abandoned, you're going to see some air come out of it that was on the basis of that. There were some concerns about their business. It's a competitive marketplace, right, in the payment space. And so that's one of the reasons why the stock was already trading at such a steep discount. But just the mere fact that there was somebody that was in there taking a look at it, willing to kick the tires and pay a higher level than where the stock is currently, and looking at its free cash flow, and the fact that it's not really high growth on the top line, but it's about 4 or 5%. So to me, I think that it might be worth kicking the tires on this one.
2: All right, we're going to stay with the payment space, Steve. I know you got some stuff to say. Meantime, buy now, pay later platform Affirm just popping on the back of their earnings before slipping kind of throughout the day. The company beat revenue estimates. CEO Max Levchin spoke to Squawk Box this morning about the strength of their consumer.
4: The Affirm consumer is healthy. I mean, the thing that's worth knowing, you know, as big and great as we are, we're still a sliver of the U.S. economy. And because we underwrite every transaction, we have a lot to say as to how our consumer is doing because we invite them in when we say, yes, here's a loan for you at this point of sale. U.S. consumer undoubtedly sees the higher gas prices, so can't ignore that. They're also coming to us to help manage those prices across all the various inflationary points. But so far, so good. U.S. consumer is, or a firm consumer is paying us back on time, every time.
2: So, Steve, you're watching this name as well.
5: Yeah, well, if you look at it, revenue and momentum is still growing in this name, so it's accelerating. So, but if you go back on the chart and you go on a three-year chart, it really is in an ascending growth phase, but it hasn't done anything to really knock your socks off. I actually bought PayPal today, and just to really quickly, I come up with a value of the price to be in the low 80s. They're valuing Venmo at zero on that deal. They're paying, as Mike said, only for the free cash flow. And that gets you to about $53 billion. But if you look at it as a whole, if you put in Venmo in there, you should get to somewhere between $75 and $85 a share. And we're dramatically lower than that. Now, granted, they're not growing the way you want it, to grow. But free cash flow is free cash flow. They're paying 8 or 9 times for that. Venmo is valued at zero. If you think Venmo is valued at something bigger than zero, the stock price has to go up.
2: Julie.
6: I do like paying attention to a firm's business. I think it tells you a lot about the stress of a certain consumer that is reaching and that has gotten really used to buying things. We got so used to buying everything we absolutely wanted during COVID. And I think that started to become really, really difficult with inflation. And so a firm's success to me is always a question mark in terms of how healthy really is this consumer if they're needing to do buy now, pay later. I think that it really hints at some weakness. I have a lot of concerns about this consumer and obviously this loan book since it's never been stress tested.
2: Yeah, a lot of questions about buy now, pay later and the consumer in general. All right, there's a lot more to come here on Fast Money. Here is what's coming up next.
0: crude realities. The next move for oil as prices end lower on the week, and what U.S. ambitions in Venezuela could do for global supplies. Plus, no softness in software. This week's earnings putting the sector back in the spotlight. Whether this longtime laggard can catch up to semis lead. You're watching Fast Money, live from the NASDAQ market site in Times Square. We're back right after this.

0: And welcome back to Fast Money. A couple of potential major developments in the energy world around Venezuela in just the past 24 hours, including reports the company is considering leaving OPEC, while at the same time the U.S. could possibly strike a deal for access to the oil fields there. Two companies named as reportedly close to a deal, Chevron and Halliburton. You see the stock moves for both of those names up more than 1%, Halliburton almost 2%. Courtney, I want to come over to you on this one. Just your general thoughts. I mean, a lot of big developments related to Venezuela, potentially, according to reports.
1: Yeah, and I think potentially is the big point there. But I think what we want to see is this going to be affecting supply? Because realistically, if this is going to bring more supply on, which is going to bring energy prices down, that's really, I think, what's going to affect not only the consumer, but also the inflation story moving forward. So I think this is something to follow, because I think the supply issue, I think that's going to be the biggest move of the markets here, essentially.
0: Yeah, Grass, I want to come over to you. By the way, Axios out with a report. U.S. could try to get about a dozen fields, or a stake in about a dozen fields, about 90 billion barrels in those reserves. So it would be a very big influx of supply right here in the Western Hemisphere.
2: Yeah, and this is, you know, you have to sort of, not to get too wonky, you have to know the oil types. This is heavy, sour oil. We have shale is light and sweet, but our refiners can handle this. So to Courtney's point, and you mentioned it in the intro, thinking about leaving OPEC. Without OPEC, they don't have any restraint on anything that they're doing. So it's a plus, it's a negative for the barrel oil. It's a positive for Chevron, Valero, and all of the other refiners.
0: Mike.
3: Yeah, I mean, it's going to take some time. If you think about Venezuela's production, it's about, you know, if you think about it on a global level, 100 million barrels a day, Venezuela's production is probably, you know, a couple million shy of where it once was. It has ramped up pretty considerably. That's the good news. To Steve's point, we have the best refining capacity in the world for sour grades of crude. And of course, they're conveniently situated along the Gulf, which is where it would have to go. So this is something that's going to play out over a number of years. I think it's a net positive. And, you know, we definitely need to see their production back up, though, at a global level, you know, by 1.5 to 2 million barrels if we can get there.
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1: Welcome back to Fast Money. Stocks ended this week on a down note. The Dow virtually unchanged. The S&P up just about a quarter of 1%, while tech led the way. The NASDAQ and the NASDAQ 100 each adding more than a half a percent. BioNTech shares dropping over 8% for their worst day since March. The company announced it's scrapping a clinical trial of its mRNA colorectal cancer vaccine just months after halting development of the shot to treat bladder cancer. And our federal appeals court dealing a blow to prediction markets today, ruling states can regulate them just like gambling. DraftKings and Flutter's jumping on that news. Those stocks under major pressure over the last year over prediction market competition. Meanwhile, two big hardware slash semi names reporting next week. Dell on Tuesday, then we got Broadcom on Wednesday. This comes as software names have staged a major comeback over the last month. Take a look here at this chart. The IGV outperforming the SMH. Let's turn to Mike for options action on Broadcom and Dell heading into earnings. Mike?
2: Yep. So Dell had some pretty big moves over the last eight reported quarters, about 11.6% on average. And it's implying a pretty big one this time as well, about 10%, but not quite as large as those last eight have averaged. Over the last 20 days, the sentiment was mostly neutral, but it has been more bearish over the past couple of days. We've seen puts outpacing calls by about 30% in Dell over the last 2 days or so. Broadcom, the implied move is 8% versus an eight-quarter average of nearly 11. Now, here the sentiment is notably more bullish. We've seen calls outpace puts by about 40% consistently over the last 20 days there.
1: All right. Thank you, Mike. In a classic game of would you rather, you going with software and or semis and hardware? Julie, I'm going to toss it over to you first.
3: Yeah, I think it's been interesting watching how software has really come back to the fore. I think that these are the kinds of stocks that most PMs are really happy to own. They have high levels of recurring revenue, but they've had this existential overhang that's been about AI. And I think what a lot of the companies that have reported, including Salesforce, has demonstrated is that the incumbent position that they have allows them to sell AI solutions. And they have the, you know, the resources in terms of the distribution that's pretty critical to being able to sell that stuff successfully. So I think that they're demonstrating that they can win in this type of a market. And I think a lot of people are really happy to reinvest in those stocks again at much better valuations.
1: So, Courtney, would you rather?
4: Yeah, I mean, I think the valuations on the software, I do agree with Julie, but I also think what we've seen when we have seen this earnings season is the demand for hardware is there. And I think that's something that's going to continue here, that as you continue to see all of these companies who are proving that the AI story isn't over yet, I think your hardware, really your picks and shovels of the AI story, those are going to continue to benefit. And I think in the short term, that does continue here.

0: If you look at the IGV, they're really cyber heavy on a lot of these names. And who could think of a better environment to have a cyber stock really sort of run on this? So I'm going to give you a short term. I would be a software. Would you rather? But I would be playing Broadcom into those earnings next week, because Nvidia told us everyone was OK. Who's the spill out? Who's the competition? Broadcom. All the hyperscalers are building their own chips. Who's building them for them? Broadcom.
1: Mike, full circle, back over to you.
2: Yeah, hardware over software, I think. Software has basically recovered most of what it lost from the highs of last year. And I understand that the picture isn't as bad as maybe all of the naysayers thought it was. But the other thing I would also say is that naysayers on the hardware side who are concerned possibly about like this camel hump-shaped investment cycle on the hardware side, I don't think they're really looking at this correctly. This is not like rails. You know, chips don't last 10 to 20 years. So what even that cycle, as big as it is, can persist for quite some time. And a lot of those companies still remain quite cheap here.
1: All right, coming up, Tim Cook passing the baton, the Apple CEO, handing over the reins to his successor this upcoming week, what he's getting done in his final days and the challenges ahead for John Ternus. Fast Money, back right after this.
3: As our country celebrates its 250th anniversary, CNBC spotlights the leaders driving business and the nation forward.
4: America's superpower is creativity. The ability to come up with new ideas, the ability to express those ideas, and the ability to bring together people as one community through creativity, I think that's America's superpower. I'm Anil Chakravarti. I run the enterprise business here at Adobe. When I think of America as the land of opportunity for me personally, I am very grateful to America for all the experiences and success I've had and my family has had. I came from India when I was 21 years old. I had the privilege of going to MIT as a master's and then a PhD student. America has been very kind to me. I went from being an aspiring scientist to an aspiring businessman. And, you know, only in America, you can go from doing one thing to saying, no, I want to do something else. And you know what? The country always gives you a chance. America's success over the last 250 years, one has been around the values of the founding of the Republic, liberty for all, the continuation of democracy, and making sure that the expansion of rights to everybody. You know, it has taken through its own twists and turns through the Civil War and through many other historical events to get there. But those values have really sustained the growth of America. Then you go back to creativity and innovation. Those have been critical to powering America's economy and society. To me, the American dream is the ability for anybody to build their own career, to build their own family, and build their own community. As long as you are putting your best foot forward and you are not taking anything for granted, you will have a tremendous amount of opportunities.

0: 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Golf now. Get your golf on.
1: Welcome back to Fast Money. Monday marks Tim Cook's final day as Apple CEO. On Tuesday, John Ternus is going to take over the reins under Cook's leadership. Take a look at this chart. Apple stock rose nearly 2,300%, transforming the company into a global services and cash flow powerhouse. Our Mackenzie Sagalas is here to tell us much more about this transition. Mac.
2: So, Frank, Tim Cook may be giving up the CEO title, but he's not really leaving Apple. As executive chairman, starting Tuesday, Cook is expected to stay heavily involved in the part of the job that he's become especially good at, serving as Apple's diplomat in chief. That means maintaining relationships in Washington and Beijing and working through thorny supply chain issues. And in some ways, Cook has been previewing that next role over the last few weeks, owning some of the harder and more unpopular decisions before the handoff, from layoffs to price hikes, while also getting some of the more incremental product updates out the door. That gives John Ternus a much cleaner slate when he takes over Tuesday and creates a pretty clear division of labor. Ternus is a hardware engineer who spent his career building Apple products, and now he gets to put much more of his attention there, starting almost immediately with what could be the company's biggest hardware cycle in more than a decade at that September hardware event coming up in less than 2 weeks. Franks?
1: All right, so John Ternus takes over on Tuesday. Tim Cook, as you say, goes to like politician in chief, sort of, as opposed to the CEO of the company. I want to go back to the hardware story. Don't investors want to see Siri AI take off? Isn't the pressure right now on the software and the AI as opposed to the hardware?
2: Absolutely. That's one of the biggest tests. On September 9th, we get the launch of Siri AI across the Mac lineup, across iPhones. And when it's like, if it's popular, if it goes well, Tim Cook already said during the most recent earnings call that they don't necessarily have all the compute secured for that. So there's a question there. There's also the question of what that means for the margin story. We just had price hikes earlier today to Apple TV subscriptions because they're trying to preserve margins as memory is more expensive. So ostensibly, you've got a supply chain guru, Tim Cook, who would still manage that side of the business, whether that's trying to lock up Chinese memory or, to your point, kind of get Siri AI across the finish line. A lot of this work has been done under Cook's tenure, even though John Ternus will be the face of how this launch goes. It's been available in a public beta. What I will say is it runs down your battery. And so part of what's so key about launching it at the same time that you have this fresh lineup coming, likely the iPhone 18 series, potentially the first foldable phone, they're expected to have much better battery efficiency, which will be key for this agentic on-device AI experience.
1: Yeah, saw those Apple TV hikes. We're going to need a new season of Ted Lasso, a new season of Your Friends and Neighbors to keep me on board at least. Mackenzie Sagalas, thank you very much, Mac. Always good to see you. Julie, coming over to you. I don't know if you have a thought about Ted Lasso or Your Friends and Neighbors, but about this transition, I think we should probably go there.
3: I'm actually more of a below deck kind of gal, and whenever I watch the show, I'm always shocked that people get on the boat and they leave the kitchen galley an absolute mess for the crew that's coming in behind them. Not Tim Cook. Tim Cook would never. He is doing so much of the cleanup to make it much, much easier for for the whole team that's coming behind him to make easier choices, more popular choices. And I think that that's really commendable, and I think that's a reflection of the type of long-term leader that he is.
1: Mike.
4: I think the hardware stuff that Apple is doing is really exciting. First of all, the 2 nanometers with the M6 is really impressive. This new studio that they rolled out with the M5 Ultra, it's very pricey given where our memory is right now. A fully loaded one is about 18.7 or something like that. But this actually goes to the installed AI story, because that means that people are going to have the capacity to run some of the installed versions of the LLMs locally for those who are inclined to do that. And that doesn't even represent what's going to be a higher version of this of that machine that's going to be available in October. And then they've got the glasses coming out, which is quite unlike Meta's glasses. These things are going to tie to the iPhones and the foldable devices. I think they're doing a lot of things right, and they've been doing it pretty quietly because we've really been focusing on other areas of technology and hardware, I think, over the course of the last 18 months.
1: You know, Grasso, you got kind of like a John Hamm thing going. Anybody ever say that?
5: I've heard it a couple times, but not on a regular basis. I am a John Hamm fan. Maybe that's the thing, right? Maybe that's why I'm a John Hamm fan. But let me tell you something else. They're going to come out with the folding iPhone, right?
1: Right.
5: I'm going to name it for them right here. It's iFold. It's not iPhone Fold. It's iFold. Why wouldn't you just name it iFold? You can thank me later. Services business for Apple went from, in 2015, 8 or 9% of total revenue to 26%. It's about services. It's about not spending on AI. Siri is terrible, but it's been rewarded because their free cash flow is better than any other mega cap name. But remember, iFold. You're going to think about this. You're going to text me later, and you're going to say, that was genius. And I'd like to get on to the My Friends and Neighbors. If we can do something there, maybe a little fast money plug, maybe on the TV set in the back of an episode.
6: I don't know who the we is. I don't know if Apple's marketing team is listening. I don't know who the we is in this situation.
5: Well, you got to work with me here, Frank.
6: I just did. I tossed you the softball.
5: All right. All right.
6: John Hamm. Come on. All right, coming up, unboxing our charts of the week, the retailers that rang up the big gains, where our traders are shopping around in the retail sector right now. More Fast Money coming up in two.

0: best friend.
1: Otter, the AI meeting agent.
2: And welcome back to Fast Money. A tale of two kind of retailers this week. Dick's Sporting Goods and Burlington, both of them getting wrecked, while Gap and Abercrombie, they're soaring sky high. We'll get a few more hints at the state of the consumer next week. We got PVH, Campbell's, and Lululemon reporting their results. So what are the winners doing right, and can you find the next ones? Courtney, I'm going to put you on the spot. Can you?
3: Yes, what I like about this is retail is not a rising tide raises all boats story. You're actually saying that investors are really rewarding the companies that are executing properly. And I think when we look at Abercrombie, that's a really interesting story to me because this is a very discretionary company, and they're also to very younger consumers. And I think when you're seeing them report earnings and they are beating expectations, that is what I like to see, that these consumers are holding in.
4: 1980s, he witnesses the rise to dominance of the Miami Hurricanes.
5: There's no question in my mind or anybody in this room's mind who's number one team in America. The Miami Hurricanes are the number one team.
6: Miami in the 1980s was the outlaw town, and the University of Miami Hurricanes had a reputation as the outlaw team.
4: Even among the Canes' extremely loyal fan base, Shapiro sticks out.
7: You definitely couldn't say anything bad about the Hurricanes in Nevin's face. In his presence, there would be problems.
4: Shapiro attends the University of South Florida, but never manages to get his degree in his chosen field, criminology. He reportedly leaves school after punching a referee in the face during an intramural football game. Investigative reporter Tim Elfrink wrote about Shapiro for the Miami New Times newspaper.
8: I don't think it's a stretch from what I've heard about Nevin to speculate that he might have some kind of Napoleon complex going on. I mean, he always had an explosive temper.
4: The incident on the field is not the last time Shapiro's temper will get the best of him. In 1995, while trying to sneak 20 friends into a Miami nightclub on his birthday, Shapiro is stopped by the owner and goes berserk.
6: I've heard from people who were there who described it, just how completely unwarranted it was and how brutal and bloody it was.
4: Shapiro punches the club owner so hard it knocks out part of a front tooth and destroys his tear duct. To writer Tim Elfrink, it's a defining moment for the con man.
8: He thought he had the power and the connections to get them in this place, and when he got caught, he lashed out. He lost it.
4: In the years to come, Shapiro will ensure he has the wealth to afford him entree into any club in Miami Beach.
7: You know, when Nevin Shapiro shows up, he walks right into the nightclub and he gets the best table, and there it is. You know, that's what it was about.
4: Getting there is still a few years off. Shapiro first dips his toes into the world of exclusivity when his mother marries a man named Richard Armand Adam. Adam eventually moves the family to a Tony mansion and has a yacht, but he also has a secret.
8: The first time he experienced real wealth and this real change in living, it was through a pretty sophisticated white-collar crime.
4: Adam will later serve time for running a complicated multi-million-dollar lending fraud. As events will show, Shapiro fails to learn the lesson that crime doesn't pay.
8: It's hard to believe he didn't learn something from Adam, or at least get some idea of how this might work.
4: When Shapiro leaves college, he begins work at a grocery diverting company called Atlantic Wholesale in 1993. Diverting involves purchasing already sold products at a low price in one place, then reselling them somewhere else at a profit. Kay Balbi works with Shapiro on the sales floor at Atlantic.
9: Well, he had this cute little innocent face, but there was this power behind him. It was almost like he was bigger than life. He reminded me of maybe Doogie Howser and Arnold Schwarzenegger wrapped into one.
4: From the outset, Shapiro already seems to have his sights set high.
9: He just always looked like, you know, he was ready to close a deal. He was cocky and confident at the same time.
4: When making a sale, Shapiro has more than just good deals to offer.
9: He was a statistical genius in terms of sports. He could start talking sports right away and instantly connect with that person on the other end of the phone.
4: If his home life is tainted by fraud, so is the profession he finds himself in. In 1996, 36 people working for another South Florida diverter, Premium Sales, are charged with running a massive investment scheme. Michael Goldberg is a Fort Lauderdale lawyer who represents some of Shapiro's victims. He's an expert on Ponzi schemes.
0: I can't imagine anyone could be in the diverting industry that did not know of premium sales, because it was one of the largest Ponzi schemes of its time.
4: It's not long before Shapiro is running a scheme that follows closely in premium sales' nefarious footsteps.
6: Thanks to our real lack of institutional memory in Miami, Nevin Shapiro was literally able to pick up that scam where they left off several years later.
4: Next on American Greed, Nevin Shapiro concocts his own grocery diverting scam and uses his ill-gotten gains to finance a lavish playboy lifestyle.
7: You know, he's the American dream. He's enjoying the finer things in life, and he's sharing it with the people that he cares about.

0: 800-963-2327 before the offer ends.
1: Nevin Shapiro grows up amidst the wealth and decadence of Miami in the 1980s and 90s. At home and at work, fraud is never far away. And when it comes time to start his own scheme, it seems like he's in the perfect place.
2: Miami is not an old money kind of a town. It's not like New England. It's a place where people can come in with a name that no one knows and a lot of money and throw it around, and they're instantly accepted by society at large.
1: After leaving college, Shapiro heads home to Miami and enters the grocery diverting business in 1993. 5 years later, he opens his own diverting company, Capital Investments USA. The company purportedly buys low-priced groceries in one market, then ships them elsewhere to be sold at a profit. Paul Fishman is the United States Attorney for the District of New Jersey.
3: There's an opportunity in that line of work, as in others, for somebody who is a savvy businessman or businesswoman to make a pretty decent profit on the spread between what they can buy stuff for and what they can sell it for.
1: Shapiro pitches Capital Investments as an international diverter. There's big money to be made in overseas deals, he says, but to get at the profits, he needs investor financing.
4: It's a very simple story to tell the investor, something they can easily understand.
1: In addition to having a story that makes sense, Shapiro has another way to sweeten the deal. He offers lenders very high interest rates, usually around 14%, for short-term bridge loans.
5: The key was to offer not only the high rate of return, which was attractive, but that it also would turn around the investment very quickly. So it gave the impression that not only was there big money to be made, but it was also fast money.
1: With the return Shapiro is offering, investors and their money come rolling in. Some lenders Shapiro brings in himself through connections in Miami. Others, including those who will eventually go to the Federal Bureau of Investigation, hail from New Jersey. But the lion's share comes to him via Naples, Florida.
2: Nevin Shapiro went to Naples for the same reason that Bernie Madoff went to Palm Beach and Willie Sutton robbed banks, because that's where the money is.
1: Situated on Florida's Gulf Coast, Naples is a migratory zone for Midwestern snowbirds looking for a warm place to spend their retirement. The picturesque town lies a two-hour drive across Alligator Alley from Miami, but it might as well be a million miles away.
2: I think if you were to take a photograph of the city of Miami and then look at the negative, it would look a lot like Naples.
1: With a distinctly Latin flair, Miami is young and flashy. Naples, on the other hand, is filled with retirees and has a decidedly buttoned-down country club feel. An abundance of investment firms line Naples' main drag, competing to help wealthy retirees grow their nest eggs. Shapiro wants in on the action. But far from home and very out of his element, he needs an inside man to pitch Capital Investments.
4: The story told itself well, but I don't think that the flash of Miami Beach would sell too well in Naples directly.
6: Shapiro wouldn't have lasted 10 minutes with the Naples community.
1: In 2003, he meets the man who will grant him entree into this world of affluence, Sidney Jack Williams.
4: Jack was one of the Naples people.
6: He was their neighbor. He played golf with them. He belonged to the same country club. He knew them, and he was embedded in that community.
1: Williams is a successful real estate investor who hails from Indianapolis, Indiana. On his company's website, he boasts of doing real estate deals across the country worth more than $1 billion. By the end of 2003, he's invested $3.5 million with Shapiro. It's not long before he becomes Capital Investments' main pitch man.
4: Jack's neighbor saw him driving fancy cars and living a very nice lifestyle. And when he told the story of how he was doing it, making money on this diverting operation in Miami, it attracted his neighbors who wanted in on the great investment.
1: Many of the investors Williams brings in live in and around Indianapolis. Some are fraternity brothers from his days at Ball State University in Muncie, Indiana.
6: People considered him their friend. They trusted him. It was not like calling Smith Barney and saying, I want to buy a stock.
4: These are informal deals. They're pretty much done in the clubhouse after a round of golf.
1: Williams says that an investment in Shapiro's diversion deals is a, quote, no-brainer. In some cases, he offers a personal guarantee. In all, he brings in 60 investors and $307 million. In emails to Shapiro, he refers to himself as the Bank of Naples. And like a bank, Williams charges fees. His friends don't know he's paid for everyone he brings in and eventually pockets $12 million in commissions. If Williams brings lenders in, Shapiro knows just how to keep them happy. And by 2004, the need to do just that is growing. That year, Capital Investments begins operating at a loss. Just why remains uncertain. Shapiro's lawyer claims that around this time, her client begins sinking money into a business deal that goes bad. Shapiro tells American Greed, I got robbed myself for $25 million, which started my derailment.
4: I really don't know of a Ponzi scheme operator that actually just says, I'm going into it for the Ponzi. They get behind and they just can't admit that they're messing up and they double down. And then they lose on that double down and it's over.
1: In order to hide his losses, Shapiro needs to bring in more and more new investors to pay off the old investors. And it seems he knows just how to do it.
7: He was a charismatic guy. He could deliver a sales pitch, you know, and he could definitely reassure you that your money was safe.
1: Shapiro assures investors that putting their money in Capital Investments is risk-free. And if his words aren't enough, he has plenty of documentation to prove it.
3: There was a lot of paper, serious paper, legitimate-looking paper, that suggested that this business was not only real, but extraordinarily profitable.
1: But it's all fake.
3: Making up financial statements nowadays is not an awful lot harder than a click of a mouse.
1: Shapiro has his accountant and his CFO, a father and son team made up of Alejandro and Roberto Torres, help him create these false documents. They put together multiple invoices showing purported deals between Capital Investments and other companies that investor dollars are supposedly financing. Tax filings claim that Capital Investments has gross sales in 2006 of $54 million.
3: That was $54 million more in sales than he actually had. The real number is zero.
1: From 2005 through the end of 2009, Capital Investments does no real business. But in Naples and elsewhere, that doesn't keep lenders from receiving money they believe to be interest payments.
5: The interest was not interest at all. The money that was being paid to investors was actually money from other investors. It was simply money in, money out.
1: Capital Investments is a Ponzi scheme, plain and simple. In all, Shapiro will raise more than $930 million in investor funds. Next on American Greed, from $9 million in gambling debts to more than $2 million in credit card charges, Nevin Shapiro uses investor cash to build a life of opulence.
8: When you're his guest, you can pretty much have whatever you wanted, you know? Tons and tons of beautiful women. Like, it was like utopia,

0: today.
1: It's 2005 in Miami Beach, Florida, and Nevin Shapiro's grocery diverting scam is in full swing. From nearby Naples to Indianapolis, Indiana, there's no shortage of people who want in on his so-called grocery diverting deals. His lenders are happy.
2: From what I'm told, they got their money to the day, to the minute, on time.
3: Investors who are getting paid off are satisfied investors, and satisfied investors generally don't complain.
1: Investors aren't the only people making money at Capital Investments USA.
4: He was diverting just enough of that incoming money to satisfy the demands of his investors. Otherwise, he was using it just for his own personal use.
1: Shapiro's take eventually adds up to a cool $35 million, and he's not afraid to spend it.
4: South Beach is known for its nightlife, yet Mr. Shapiro was known as Mr. Big in South Beach.
3: The lifestyle that he was leading was pretty open and notoriously glamorous.
1: At the center of that lifestyle is Shapiro's $5 million five-bedroom mansion, which he buys in 2005. Sitting on Biscayne Bay, it's the perfect place to entertain.
5: You came in, you were his guest. You can pretty much have whatever you wanted, you know? Tons and tons of beautiful women. Like, it was like utopia.
1: Outside the mansion, Shapiro parks a Mercedes S65 AMG, on which he makes a monthly payment of $4,700.
3: And I have to admit that when I actually saw that in the draft charging documents, I thought it was a mistake, because I didn't know you could lease a car for $4,700 a month.
1: On the weekend, there's a dock that's just right for tying up his 58-foot, $1.5 million yacht.
6: He was almost living the stereotype of Miami wealth. The rich playboy in South Beach that, you know, maybe goes all the way back to Miami Vice.
1: The same year he buys his mansion, Shapiro also picks up a condo in the Bahamas. He invests $7 million in a North Carolina golf course. And he blows through cash like a man obsessed. He pays credit card bills for himself, his mother, and his girlfriend that amount to more than $2.2 million. On top of this, he shells out more than $100,000 a year for courtside seats to watch the Miami Heat. It's here that he sits near the team's resident entertainer, DJ Irie, and rubs elbows with Miami's A-list.
5: Prominent business people, politicians, you name it. He would usually know who's around him and say what's up. And if he didn't, by the end of the game, he knew them.
1: A world-renowned turntablist, DJ Irie is a fixture on the South Beach nightlife scene.
7: On the left here is Mansion Nightclub, where they just do these huge, massive celebrity-driven parties. Singers, rappers, actors, actresses, huge sports figures, you name it. Nevin would actually come to Mansion. At one point, he was there like almost every weekend. He would have, you know, one of the best areas in the club. No matter what club he went to, he'd have one of the best areas because the club's all new that when Nevin's there, he's going to spend money. Nevin had achieved unparalleled access. You know, and he had the kind of access that not many other people had.
1: Shapiro also obtains access to the A-list celebrities that not many other people meet. It's reported that he entertains Miami Heat star Dwayne Wade on his yacht. He also has a picture of Shaquille O'Neal holding him above his head and reportedly gives the Heat star player a pair of diamond-encrusted handcuffs as a gift. Not quite 40, Shapiro has the keys to the kingdom.
5: He's the American dream. You know, he's made it. He's enjoying the finer things in life. And he's sharing it with the people that he cares about.
1: One recipient of Shapiro's largesse is the athletics program at his beloved University of Miami. Inside the Hecht Athletic Center, the con artist gets his name on the Nevin Shapiro Student Athlete Lounge. He becomes a golden cane and gives $130,000 to the school's athletics program. Documentary filmmaker Billy Corbin reads from the inscription on a plaque that once hung inside.
0: Despite the fact that he attended college outside of Miami, his heart has always bled green and orange. For the tremendous philanthropic support he provides, the University of Miami is proud to name the Student Athlete Lounge after Nevin Shapiro.
8: What kind of message does that send not only to the student athletes, but the athletic director, the head coaches, the assistant coaches, about the kind of access that this man has bought and has been granted?
1: Shapiro's philanthropy is on display in one famous picture of the school's president, Donna Shalala, accepting a $50,000 check from him.
8: The old saying is, as long as the champagne is flowing and the checks are clearing, nobody asks any questions.
1: But Shapiro's checks come with a price.
4: He was someone who felt like that his contributions to the university gave him the right to have a lot of control and be able to associate with whoever and whenever he wanted.
1: It's not until his Ponzi scheme unravels that the depth of his association with Miami's athletes and coaches is revealed. For now, though, potential investors see Shapiro as the embodiment of success.
4: They see that you're living a high life, that you seem to be successful, and they start to equate that with the credibility of the investment itself.
1: Amidst all the flaunting, there is one way Shapiro spends money that the public doesn't see.
3: He liked to bet, and he didn't do all that well.
6: Okay. My sources, who were pretty close to Nevin, told me that most weekends he would bet $25,000 apiece on several different games, you know, and sometimes more than that.
1: Shapiro's own lawyer will later tally his gambling losses at $9 million.
6: That may have been fueling the scheme, too, just this constant need for new cash to keep paying his debts and keep gambling.
1: Despite his less than stellar track record, Shapiro will later say some investors look to him for betting tips. And why not? He seems to be a guy who can lose. In 2008, money from investors is flooding into Shapiro's company and going straight back out as supposed interest payments. That year, he moves a whopping $616 million into and out of Capital Investments' bank account. He says that when his accountant sees the numbers, she responds with three simple words. What the f***? Next on American Greed, the global economy rumbles and the foundation of Shapiro's fraud begins to crack.
9: Ponzi schemes don't have happy endings. They're not designed to have happy endings.

0: Return it within 30 days.
1: It's the end of 2008. Across the country, financial tides are turning, and the biggest Ponzi scheme ever is revealed.
2: Welcome back. It is official. The U.S. economy is in recession.
3: The word is that the street remains at this moment shell-shocked.
4: You have a lot of wealthy investors, Sue, who thought they had $50 million in net worth, most of it with Madoff. They wake up today to realize they have no money.
1: For Miami's Nevin Shapiro, the end is drawing near.
5: People are starting to question, well, if the economy's collapsing, how can my investment be doing well?
6: When the economy goes bad, when credit is harder to get, when people have less money to spend, Ponzi schemes tend to fall apart faster because it's harder for the people who are perpetrating them to maintain the facade.
1: As the financial system implodes, questions arise. And Shapiro does not have the money to pay his lenders. He is, in part, a victim of his own lavish lifestyle.
7: He was so heavily leveraged and was spending the money so fast that only one investor who said, hey, give me my money back right now, caused this to start to unravel.
1: At first, Shapiro falls behind in making so-called interest payments. As 2008 turns into 2009, investors begin to ask questions, and Shapiro offers a litany of excuses.
6: His accountant was on vacation and he couldn't get the paperwork done.
8: It was a bookkeeping error and they'd send the check right out.
5: We didn't get paid from the company that was supposed to pay us for the delivery of goods.
8: People heard different things at different times.
1: Shapiro's smooth talking works temporarily and lenders allow him to delay payments. The con man uses the time he buys to try to find new money. But no one is willing to pony up.
6: He just stopped being able to pay off his investors, and eventually investors started to complain.
1: From Naples to Indianapolis, investors start to wonder if their money is tied up in a Ponzi scheme. When they ask Shapiro for their money back, they're met with more stalling. By June, legal threats are heading Shapiro's way. The man at the helm of Capital Investments starts making desperate moves. In July, he begins selling off jewelry. The next month, he gives one investor the keys to his condo in the Bahamas. But nothing can stave off the inevitable.
5: The problem with the Ponzi scheme is there's really not an exit strategy. Eventually, it has to come to a halt.
1: In November 2009, a group of lenders filed papers in Miami, forcing Shapiro's company into bankruptcy. In the words of the trustee, the capital investment scheme comes to a screeching halt. Eventually, creditors will claim that Shapiro owes them more than $120 million. By now, though, his problems extend far beyond the question of how to pay creditors back. Prior to the bankruptcy, an unidentified investor from New Jersey goes to the FBI in Newark saying he's lost $500,000.
7: Word started to spread among investors with Capital Investments that the FBI in Newark were conducting an investigation. So very quickly, it went from a $500,000 loss to almost a $32 million loss.
1: Agents from the FBI, led by Michael Ward, and the IRS Criminal Investigation Division, led by Victor Lesoff, get to work.
9: He was just saying, invest this in the deal. Yeah, you made 17%. How do you like to reinvest it and do it again? And many of them were.
1: They dig into the reams of paper backing up Shapiro's claims that Capital Investments was a going concern. A key piece of evidence comes in the form of invoices that Shapiro created with his CFO and accountant, father and son, Roberto and Alejandro Torres.
9: Capital Investments apparently created a false invoice with a real company's name on it. We were able to take those invoices back to that company, interview them, and corroborate that this, in fact, is a false invoice.
7: We look at one false invoice. That gives us rise to question whether or not there are other false invoices. And as the investigation continued, that's exactly what we found. And eventually we found that there was no ongoing business concern associated with Capital Investments.
1: Shapiro's financial house of cards is about to come tumbling down.
7: Now, I believe the first person that was interviewed was Roberto Torres, the chief financial officer, who immediately admitted that there is no legitimate business going on here. And then each subsequent interview we would do after that, we would receive the same story.
1: Eventually, agents questioned the man at the top of Capital Investments, Nevin Shapiro. After running the company for more than a decade, it seems that he's grown tired of spinning lies and deceit.
7: At the first interview with Nevin Shapiro, he admitted that there was no legitimate business associated with Capital Investments.
1: In April 2010, the Miami businessman surrenders to FBI and IRS agents in Newark. He's charged with securities fraud and money laundering. On April 21st, he makes his first appearance in court.
10: Mr. Shapiro, we're here today for an initial appearance. Can the government kindly advise the defendant what he's charged with and the potential penalties he faces?
11: Yes, Your Honor. The defendant is charged in a two-count complaint, which alleges a broad-based scheme to defraud numerous investors of approximately $880 million.
10: Sir, do you understand what you're charged with and the potential penalties that you face?
12: Yes.
10: Okay.
1: Though he does not sound happy to find himself before a judge, Shapiro reportedly tells his attorney he's glad the scheme has come to an end. Months later, he pleads guilty to one count of securities fraud and one count of money laundering. Shapiro admits to running the massive Ponzi scheme and using the scam to fund his big shot lifestyle. He also admits that he used investor money to give student athletes cash and jewelry and feted them at Miami restaurants and clubs. Supporters of the Miami Hurricanes worry about the repercussions of Shapiro's admissions.
13: As a fan, they were very distressing because no one knew what the ultimate consequence could be of this.
1: When American Greed returns, feeling alone and forsaken, Shapiro tells all in an attempt to bring down the Miami Hurricanes.
14: At the end of the day, if things aren't going his way, it's screw everything. I don't care. You know, it's about me.
1: For more on Nevin Shapiro, visit AmericanGreed.ca.

0: JennyCell.com.
1: In September 2010, Nevin Shapiro pleads guilty in New Jersey to running a massive Ponzi scheme. 9 months later, he returns to court for sentencing. In arguing for leniency, his lawyer asks the judge to consider that her client has an immense gambling problem. She also claims that Shapiro perpetrated his fraud to keep capital investments afloat after losing millions in a deal gone bad. The judge doesn't buy it.
2: People get into debt in all sorts of ways, and there are lots of legal and responsible ways for people to deal with that. It is not an excuse, if you're in debt for whatever reason, to go out and rip people off to the tune here of $80 or $90 million.
1: The judge sentences Shapiro to 20 years in prison and orders him to pay $82 million in restitution. To this day, Shapiro's level of contrition is questionable. In emails to American Greed, he says that sometimes you are forced to plead guilty on something that you don't believe you are guilty of. But Shapiro's story doesn't end there. The con man's life has undergone a massive change. He once inhabited a palatial mansion and sat courtside at Heat games. Now he makes his home in a small cell where game time seating options are rather limited. Inside, there's plenty of time to sit and think.
3: You have to remember, prison is a really lonely and depressing place, especially for, you know, the type of personality that Nevin Shapiro is.
4: Here's someone who spent a lot of money, lavished gifts on individuals, and then when he thought that, okay, now that I'm in trouble, I need you to step up and help me, when these people failed to do that, I do think that it had an impact on him.
1: Facing 20 years, Shapiro begins to seek revenge on those he once considered to be his friends. His most intense ire is reserved for his once-beloved University of Miami. In August 2011, the bomb the Hurricanes football fans feared finally drops.
5: The mighty Miami Hurricanes dealing with a Category 5 controversy involving cash, payments, and prostitutes that threatens to bring down the team.
1: Yahoo Sports conducts a massive 8-month investigation into alleged NCAA violations involving Shapiro and the University of Miami. Shapiro tells reporter Charles Robinson that over the course of 8 years, he's provided 72 college athletes, mostly from Miami, with benefits that violated NCAA rules. He claims he's provided them with cash, meals, clothes, and jewelry. He says he's partied with them at his mansion, on his yacht, and in nightclubs and strip joints. He even says he's provided prostitutes for players and in one case paid for an abortion. What's more, he accuses members of the school's athletic staff with complicity. Back in Miami, the story drops with a thud that's even louder than the original story of his massive Ponzi scheme.
6: This was the guy that was just always so cool. You know, and always just a really nice guy to me. Like, when that story broke, I was just disgusted. I was absolutely disgusted.
1: Some Hurricanes fans, like Billy Corbin, choose to downplay the report. Corbin says Shapiro's photos prove nothing.
3: It appeared to me that the Yahoo Sports writers did a 11-month extensive investigation of University of Miami students' Facebook pictures.
1: But Yahoo says they've corroborated Shapiro's claims with other sources, as well as reams of phone and financial records.
7: From what I saw, they did their homework, you know. I don't think they took what Nevin was telling them at face value.
1: Still, many ask, why trust a con man?
2: I don't think you should draw the conclusion that simply because someone is a convicted felon, he or she shouldn't be believed.
1: Weeks after the story breaks, the NCAA suspends 8 players for taking gifts from Shapiro. The University of Miami says in a statement it is fully cooperating with the NCAA and is conducting a joint investigation. Michael Ward of the FBI sees the players Shapiro courted not so much as co-conspirators, but as victims.
4: Nevin Shapiro is a manipulator. I mean, he was able to seduce investors with the promise of large dollar amounts. And then he turns those same seduction techniques and he turns them on to 18, 19, 20-year-olds, offering them gifts and parties and sex. And I mean, those are tools of seduction, you know, they've been used going back centuries.
1: For reporter Tim Elfring, Shapiro's desire for revenge harkens back to an earlier episode in his life.
7: I go back to that incident when he was a young man in South Beach and sucker punched this club owner. You know, I think his instinct was to worm his way in as a power player as best he could. And when things went wrong, he lashed out.

0: The story isn't over. He tells American Greed that the incident with the University of Miami will become, quote, an urban legend by the time it all shakes out. When American Greed returns, investors wait it out to see if they'll get any of their money back.
1: You have people in their 60s and 70s who are now moving in with their children because they can no longer afford their homes.

0: 1-800-707-2637.
1: In the summer of 2011, Nevin Shapiro was sentenced to 20 years in prison for running a $930 million Ponzi scheme. Shapiro admits that the company he started in 1998, Capital Investment USA, does no real business between 2005 and 2009. But when did his fraud actually start? Shapiro tells American Greed that he was loaded legitimately and that he made a lot of people a lot of money. But according to the FBI's Michael Ward, from the outset, fraud is hardwired into the DNA of Shapiro's business operations.
2: Now, there were periods of time where there was some legitimate business being conducted, but it was not a viable business opportunity in that they were paying out returns to investors that far exceeded the legitimate business income that could be generated.
1: In 2011, Shapiro's accountant and his CFO, a father and son named Alejandro and Roberto Torres, also plead guilty to one count each of securities.